0: a really fun atmosphere there, and I loved it. And I knew, like, I felt like when I got saved, I felt called to the ministry. Like, I knew right away, like, you're called to the ministry. And so I never had any aspirations to have a career anywhere else, you know, like, to go, like, I had been in college for just one semester. But, and then right after that, I got born again. So I was just working to work. I was just working to make some money because I knew someday I was going to be in ministry. So where am I going with that? That was going somewhere. I know young people.
1: I don't know. Like, usually you have to have a witness as to your employers, to your employees.
0: Yeah,
1: being the best.
0: I know. I was going somewhere with that.
1: Well, I'm going to jump in with the scripture.
0: I'll remember.
1: You're going to go ahead and recover yourself there. It says here in Colossians 3:23-24, okay, you need to be a witness on your job. So it says, whatever you do, work heartily as for the Lord and not for men, knowing that from the Lord you will receive the inheritance as your reward. You are serving the Lord Christ. Okay, so how you work is a representation of your witness, because the Bible says we're not working for men, we're working for the Lord. So that means we're going to have a great work ethic when we're at work. Funny story, my younger brother got a job. I worked at Putnam Investments for many years. My brother Chris got a job there. And he was not a Christian at the time. And his supervisor came up to me, who I knew, and she's like, listen, I think I'm going to have to fire your brother. What do you think about that? I'm like, I don't know. Like, he's his own person. She's like, he won't stop swearing around the, like, everything he does, he swears and stuff like that, which I thought was kind of funny. So everything you do matters. Okay. Yeah, yeah. Never mind being a Christian. And a lot of people, when they have a bad boss, they use it as an excuse to rebel and be a grumpy, bad person. But Jesus said, you need to work unto me. You need to be good unto me. And I remember in Putnam Investments, we had a really bad boss. And all I did was work in the warehouse. We were warehouse workers, nothing even special. And all my group of employees rebelled against him. We're not going to do what he says. He's a jerk. He's an idiot. And he was kind of a jerk. But I worked as unto the Lord. Mm. So when he told me to do something, I was like, you got it. You got it, because I'm working for Jesus. And do you know that that same guy who no one listened to and no one honored also was the same guy who gave me a promotion before he left the job?
0: Amen.
1: Okay. So remember, the people who have the power to curse you also have the power to bless you. So yes, when you work unto Jesus, it's still going to work out good for you, okay?
0: Amen.
1: So
0: yes,
1: remember
0: amen.
1: That. Yeah. Do you remember where you're going with yours?
0: I do. So, again, we had a lot of young people, but there was a girl there, and she was so funny. Like, she was hysterically funny. But the problem is, she would tell dirty jokes all the time. Like, she literally, but she never, ever, and she would do it all the time. But she never did that in front of me. She almost had like a fear of God to do that. And I was young, like I was probably 19. And, but she would never do that in front of me. And I remember hearing one of them like a couple of years later by accident. And I was like, whoa, that's pretty intense. She would say things about guys, you know? And, but she knew that I was a woman of God. She knew that I loved the Lord, and she had, it was like a fear of God to say anything in front of me, because it's almost like they're going to offend God if they offend me in that type of a way. And, but later on, she was going through something in life, and she always treated me like she loved me, and I loved her. And, but she was going through something really serious at one point in her life. And who did she come to for prayer, and who did she come to for answers? It was me.
1: Yeah,
0: it was me, because I had lived a life that was righteous before all these people. I really tried to do that. And I have many stories from that job, but that's just being one of them. So our life is, it's so important to make sure that you have a standard that before the world, before even strangers, before everyone, because you never know who is looking at you.

0: Life can be messy, but you don't have to figure it out alone.
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3: And all we did was say, you're lying again. You're lying. All our energy was calling him out for his lies. But as a Christian, you can't be a liar. Let me give you an example, okay? My daughter, when she goes out to eat, she always brings home the leftovers. And I will say this, 86% of them are never eaten, okay? So what does that leave me with, you guys? 14%?
4: Yeah.
3: So there are 14% that will be, that she'll look for them and say, where's my food? But 86% are not touched. So for me, I realize my odds are good. I'm going to go in there and eat her leftovers, okay? But if you know my daughter too, if you eat her leftovers and then she's looking for them, the wrath comes. The wrath of God drops. And she'd be like, who? Anyways, I'm not going to get too dramatic. She'd be like, who ate my food, right? And so the Bible says that the Lord detests lying lips.
2: Yep.
3: And so I raise my hand in the corner. I'll be like, it was me, okay? And I'll take the heat because I can't lie. What do you want me to do, lie? Like, you know, some people, here's why people lie. They want to get out of trouble.
2: Yes.
3: Okay? Because lying will spare you from wrath, okay?
2: Yeah.
3: But I'm just like, listen, I can't lie anymore. It was me,
2: yes.
3: Okay? What did you think about today's topic? Let us know on our Facebook page, Mike and Laurie. Leave a comment. Let's start a conversation. We would love to connect with you there. On top of that, we are giving away a free radio gift. It is the mini book, In Him by Kenneth Hagin. 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It set the foundation for my identity of who I was in Christ. And my wife and I have both been transformed by the truths that are in this mini book. And you know what? We want to get that in your hands as well.
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3: Welcome to the Anchor for Your Soul radio program, brought to you by the Bedford Street Church of Christ, formerly the Church of Christ in Milton. We're now located in Abington, Massachusetts, and we're so glad you decided to tune in. Our minister, Maurice Davis, has a word for us, and it is our prayer that his message blesses you and gives you whatever it is you need. Please enjoy.
4: Your deliverance didn't come easy. And if you're honest, you're still on the road. So don't think you got it made right now. Because the job you got right now, you could be laid off next week. Downsize. Company goes out of business. So be careful of where you're putting all your trust. As I was working on this lesson, I remembered an old song. And some of you my age and older may know the song. It's called Jesus Can Work It Out. Anybody remember that? Let me just read some of the lyrics here. Jesus can work it out if you let him. Jesus can work it out. Jesus can work it out. Verse 1, that problem that I had, I just couldn't seem to solve. I tried and tried, Lord, just kept getting deeper involved. I turned it over to Jesus. I stopped worrying about it. I turned it over to the Lord. He worked it out. Second verse, that pain that would not move had me praying in the upper room. That burden that I bore, I got to wondering how much more. I turned it over to Jesus. I stopped worrying about it. I gave it over to the Lord. He worked it out. Verse 3, that habit that I had, I just couldn't seem to break. I prayed and I prayed, Lord, thought it'd be too late. Gave it over to Jesus. I stopped worrying about it. I gave it over to the Lord. He worked it out. See, that's some stuff that you're struggling with. God's been trying to tell you, you can't handle it. Let me work it out for you. But you got to give it over to him. Here's where not reading the scriptures prolongs your struggle. Because there are many people we can read about in scripture hit roadblocks. They ask God for help. God blessed them. And in this thing called life, you're going to run into a whole lot of roadblocks. But you can't quit. You can't give up. You may even have roadblocks at the church house. Folk don't just act the fool out there. You got some church folk that act the fool. Don't turn your back on God because church folk act the fool. God didn't act the fool. Keep your focus where it needs to be, and that's on God. Because whatever deliverance you and I get will come from him, not from the folk that you're sitting next to. So Jesus can work it out, but you got to let him. You got to let him. You got to want to let him to do it. So God will punish Egypt. And we see that in the rest of the story. But you got to trust him. You got to trust him. And so you trust him by doing what he tells us to do and then watching God do the rest. And when God does what only God can do, everybody sees it. Everybody sees it and everybody knows, had it not been for God on these people's side, it would have never happened. So we need to wait on God. While we're waiting, we are faithful to what he told us to do. So it's not going to involve you just sitting on a pew or sitting in your living room. It's just people who want a job. Oh, I'll just pray about getting a job. You have to fill out some applications. You have to talk to somebody. You're going to have to interview. No, I'm going to pray about it because I just believe there's power in prayer. I believe there's power in prayer also, but I got to go and interview for a job still. You have to go talk to somebody. Network or something. Yeah, we do what we have been called to do, but we trust God for the rest. But you got to do what you've been called to do. So can you honestly say in this thing called life that you have been doing what you're supposed to do? And that's a question we all need to answer. Because the answer to that may help us to understand why we're stuck, why we're not making the kind of progress we thought we'd make, because I'm not doing my part. God is faithful. He's going to do what he's going to do, but what we do, what we're supposed to do. So the text in verses 21, 22, the Bible says these people found favor. It says when they were getting ready to get out of Egypt, people gave them stuff. Gave them silver and gold. I said at the 8 o'clock service, what they gave them was severance package. 400 years of slavery. So they're just getting paid for the unpaid work they had been doing. Now, we know, again, from reading the scriptures, that God had planned for all that stuff that they were going to be getting not to be used for their own personal use. But in scripture, we'll read in a few books over where that stuff was used to build a tabernacle, to build a temple. So God had a purpose for it, even when they're getting out of town and taking stuff with them. It was all a part of God's plan. And I need for us to understand, whatever it is you're going through, whatever it is I'm going through, it's all a part of God's plan. The issue is, but am I doing what I should be doing as God works out his plan? And that becomes a challenge, is being consistent and faithful while God is working out his plan and you don't know what it is. See, God is under no obligation to come and whisper to you, well, this is a plan I got for you, and it's going to take me about 15 years before it materializes. So I just need you to hang in for 15 years. That's what we want, but that's not how God responds. God says, be faithful and stay faithful until I deliver you, regardless of what's going on, regardless of whatever hardship that comes upon you. Be faithful. We need to encourage each other with that. Be faithful. You got children coming along. Encourage them. Be faithful no matter what the devil throws in your way. You be faithful. Doesn't matter that nobody likes you. God loves you. I'd rather be loved than liked. I don't know about you all. And so, again, they leave with the Egyptian stuff, that God is able to take that and use it for his glory. And the reality is we go through these obstacles and these challenges ultimately for God's glory. And they demonstrate God is able to take people in adverse, difficult situations and bless them. And the people come out better than they were beforehand. But because we don't trust God, we don't see I'm coming out better. Better does not mean you're going to be a millionaire. See, some of you're not where God wants you to be because all you think about is money. And you got enough right now to take care of all your needs. That's what God has promised, to take care of your needs. He hasn't promised to take care of your wants. That's the devil telling you that. The devil tells you, well, you ought to have, and everybody else got, so you need. Be careful who you're listening to. The devil will have you missing all your blessings from God. All right, time is gone. Let me wrap up now. As I conclude, resistance does not mean you're on the wrong road. When Moses and the elders went to Pharaoh, they met resistance. Pharaoh, not going to do it. God even told him he wasn't going to do it. But that didn't mean that was the end of God's plan. God just prepared them for the difficulty that was yet ahead. God is preparing us for the difficulty that's yet ahead. You don't quit. You just keep on doing what God has told you to do, and you will see the salvation of the Lord when it occurs. So resistance does not mean you're on the wrong. You stay on the road. Which means sometimes you got to ignore the noise around you. Because some of the people who are giving you noise, they're not on the right road. They're not interested in getting on the right road. They just want to talk. God's plan includes struggle. Okay, we talked about a new baby being born yesterday. You mamas, when you had your baby or babies, was there some kind of struggle to get them out? Some pain, some hollering, some discomfort, some pushing? Some heavy breathing, and something happened, the baby just didn't fall out. So I know, sisters, you know about struggle. Brothers, we don't know as much about struggle as our wives do. But God's plan involves you and I got to struggle. We got to push through some stuff. You got to push through. You can't settle for a no when the no is in opposition to what God said. Okay, so that's why you got to know what God said, to know when this no is not right. God does not hide the truth from us. Remember verse number 19? God said, Pharaoh is not going to listen to you all. He is trying to fortify them by mentioning that to them to help them. It's not going to be easy. Not that it's impossible. It's just not going to be easy. And then the final thought is that God's power is really all we need. We spend a lot of time in our power and in our minds and in our wisdom and whatnot. What we need is to get out of the way and let God operate. What we need to do, do what God has called us to do. Trust him for the rest. And so how many of us are really trusting God? How many of us are really trusting God with all? Now, I have no doubt that many of us are trusting God with some things. How about all things? How about all things? We're quick to say he's ahead of my life, and I love him, he's Lord and all that, but do you trust him? When the rubber meets the road and it gets difficult, do you trust God or do you try to find loopholes so you can do what you've always been wanting to do anyways? It is not designed to be easy. Life is not designed to be easy. But I need for Christians to understand we can get through it and not compromise our values and our beliefs to get along with a world that does not honor our God. Life is not easy, but it's not impossible to get through it. This life, you guys do know there's another life to come, right? Yeah. And so if you can't put up with a little trials and tribulation in this life, don't expect to go to the one up there. Expect to go to one down there. And some of us, we've been failing and think we still won't get to heaven. No, if we're going to get to heaven to live eternally with God, remember, we all going to live eternally somewhere. If you're going to get to heaven, you got to do it God's way on earth. And that's why God gives us 50, 60, 70, 80, 90 years to get ourselves together. Because some of y'all need that many. You're in your 30s and 40s now, and you're still fighting God. When are you going to learn to stop fighting God? When are you going to learn to stop half-stepping? One foot in the church, another foot out in the street. We're going to learn to stop coming to worship service tired and hungover and sleeping in services like I've noticed some of you doing today. We're going to learn to get some rest on Saturday so you can honor God on Sunday. Can't stay out with the devil all night Friday and Saturday and think you're going to come up in here and be able to handle serving God for an hour or two. That's why some of you, worship is dull, it's boring, it's too long. You're not in worship service as long as you were in the club. And God saw you there. And he still had grace to let you get up this morning and bring your sinful self up into his house. And you haven't even repented of it. That's how good and awesome he is to us. Amen, somebody.
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8: Jesus bears the full weight of our sinfulness on Himself in the sense that He takes the punishment of God. 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
9: 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You can probably think of cases where a president has pardoned a convicted felon, but here's something you'll never hear about: a president securing a criminal's freedom by substitution, that is, by taking the criminal's place, accepting for himself the punishment that the criminal deserved. And yet that sort of punishment, a substitutionary punishment, completely unearned and undeserved, that is exactly what the Son of God accepted and endured in the place of every sinner who would ever trust in Him. Consider that eternal truth in John MacArthur's message today, a part of his study called The Gospel According to God. But before we continue this series, I have a letter here from a man who wanted to express his gratitude for Grace to You's ministry in his life, specifically from the German translation work that we have done. He writes, "I have been a devout Christian for what feels like my entire life. Unfortunately, over the past few decades, I have witnessed how major German churches have increasingly distanced themselves from the Word of God and from God Himself. My heart bleeds to this day. A few years ago, I came across a book by John MacArthur. I can't even remember which book it was. I didn't have high hopes that it would hold any insights for me. When I started reading, however, I was enlightened and a whole new world of faith opened up to me. I bought the next book by John MacArthur, and then another, and so on. Today I have a considerable number of German books by John MacArthur on my shelf. I also discovered Grace to You. When I bought the MacArthur Study Bible, my understanding and faith were lifted to a whole new level. I can't wait for the next book by John MacArthur to be published in German. Your translations of John MacArthur's sermons into German are blessings for souls hungry for God's Word. Keep up the good work. I'm so delighted that your work is growing and that you are giving hope to believers in Germany." Well, what a great letter. And friend, just know that the faithful support of listeners like you is what makes our ministry possible in English and a growing number of other major languages. To partner with us in ministering to people in Germany and all around the world, express your tax-deductible support at gty.org. I'll have the rest of our contact information for you after the lesson. But right now, here's John MacArthur to continue his look at the gospel according to God.
8: There is a time in the future when Israel will look at Jesus Christ and say, "Blessed is he who comes in the name of the Lord." They will recognize their Messiah. That's what Zechariah wrote about. That's when they look on the one they've pierced and mourn for him as an only son, and a fountain of cleansing is opened to them. That's their future salvation. Now, the Old Testament prophets wrote about this, and they wrote about it in no vague terms. Go to Ezekiel 36. Ezekiel 36, some very important insight in verse 16. Here's the message that comes to the people of Israel, the Jewish people. Verse 16, "Then the word of the Lord came to me, saying," and here's the history, "Son of man," that's a title given to Ezekiel, "when the house of Israel was living in their own land, they defiled it by their ways and their deeds. Their way before me was like the uncleanness of a woman in her impurity." Very gross description. Therefore, I poured out my wrath on them for the blood which they had shed on the land, because they had defiled it with their idols. And I scattered them among the nations, and they were dispersed throughout the lands. According to their ways and their deeds, I judged them. And that's exactly what happened. That's called the diaspora, and every Jew knows about that. And it started with the Babylonian deportation. However, verse 20, when they came to the nations where they went, when they got scattered all over the world, they profaned my holy name. How did they do that? Because it was said of them, these are the people of the Lord. Yet they have come out of his land. What is that saying? It's saying this. When they were scattered all over the world, they profaned my holy name because people said, what kind of a God do these people have who can't even keep them in their land? And they mocked God. The nations have mocked God. The God of the Jews has been mocked by the nations into which they have been scattered through human history. And so in verse 21, God says, I had concern for my holy name, which the house of Israel had profaned among the nations where they went. Jews all over the world, beleaguered Jews all over the world, struggling throughout all their history. It was hard to sell the rest of the nations on the greatness and the glory and the power of their God. He couldn't even keep them in their own land. Well, this is a picture of the profaning of the name of the true God in the scattering of the Jews through history. Verse 22 is the therefore say to the house of Israel, thus says the Lord God, it's not for your sake, O house of Israel, that I'm about to act. This isn't about you, but for my holy name, which you have profaned among the nations where you went. I've got to do something to gain my reputation back. That's what God's saying. I will, verse 23, vindicate the holiness of my great name, which has been profaned among the nations, which you have profaned in their midst. Then the nations will know that I am the Lord, declares the Lord God, when I prove myself holy among you in their sight. The only way that I'm going to be able to put my glory on display in the nations is to put my glory on display through you. How am I going to do that? First, verse 24, I'll take you from the nations and gather you from all the lands and bring you into your own land. Well, we have a preview of that, don't we? 1948, they went back, reconstituted their nation. That is a fact. Jewish people from all over the world migrating in, rolling in. Some of them even coming to Christ now as individuals. Some of them embracing the gospel now, embracing Jesus as their Messiah now. But the nation remains fixed against Christ as a people, but the day will come in the future, and he's talking about the people, the nation, the house of Israel. Verse 25, here's the key. I will sprinkle clean water on you, and you'll be clean. I'll cleanse you from all your filthiness and all your idols. Moreover, I will give you a new heart, put a new spirit within you. I will remove the heart of stone from your flesh and give you a heart of flesh. I will put my spirit within you and cause you to walk in my statutes, and you will be careful to observe my ordinances. That is a statement of salvation. That's dramatic. In concern for his own holy name, to vindicate his faithfulness and demonstrate his glory, God will one day save the Jews. He is already in the process of regathering them, and in the future, he will save them. Now look at the components of this. These are all elements of salvation. Verse 25, I'll sprinkle clean water on you and you'll be clean. I'll cleanse you from all your filthiness and your idols. That's what salvation is. It's the washing of regeneration, isn't it? It's the cleansing of sanctification. And then he says in verse 26, the second of these two verses, I will give you a new heart. That's regeneration. You could say that the cleansing is the sanctification, And the new heart is the regeneration. A new heart means new life. And I'll give you a new spirit, a new disposition, a new attitude, a new nature. That's conversion. A new mind, new affections. I'll give you a new power. A new power, what is that? I will put my spirit within you. And based on the power of the spirit in you, cause you to walk in my statutes and to be careful to observe my ordinances. A new behavior, obedience. A new condition, sanctification, cleansed from sin. A new heart, regeneration. A new disposition or spirit, conversion. A new power, the indwelling Holy Spirit. A new behavior, obedience. All that will come to Israel in the future. That is the salvation of the people. I love this. Verse 28, you'll live in the land that I gave to your forefathers, so you will be my people, and I will be your God. Moreover, I will save you from all your uncleanness. Down in verse 31, he says, you will remember your evil ways and your deeds that were not good, and you will loathe yourselves in your own sight for your iniquities and your abominations. That's the stuff of real repentance, isn't it? They're going to look back over their sins and transgressions, and they're going to hear the preaching of the gospel. Who would they hear it from? 144,000 Jews, converted Gentiles out of every tongue, tribe, and a nation that happens during the time of the tribulation, angels in the heavens, two witnesses. The gospel will be everywhere during that final time of divine judgment on the earth before the return of Christ. They will hear the gospel. They will see their sin. They will repent of their sin. They will look on the one they've pierced. They will mourn for him as an only son. They will be sanctified, regenerated, converted, spirit empowered, and turned into obedient followers of Christ. This is the real stuff. Verse 32, I'm not doing this for your sake, for my sake. On that day, verse 33, I'll cleanse you from all your iniquities. This is salvation. This is promise to Israel here. True conversion for the glory of God. You get the picture. When they come to this point in the future, they will make the confession that is here in Isaiah 53. These will be their words. And let's just go to our text, verses 4 to 6. They're going to look back at Christ, whom they pierced. They're going to reevaluate the attitude. They didn't believe, verse 1 says, who believed the message given to us? Few. Who actually understood the revelation of the arm of the Lord, the power of God in the Lord Jesus Christ? Very few. We weren't impressed with his origin. He was like a sucker branch. He was like a root in parched ground. We weren't impressed with his life. He had no stately form or majesty. Nothing about him attracted us. We were certainly not impressed with his death. Despised, forsaken of men, a man of sorrows, acquainted with grief. He was so despicable in his death, we wouldn't even look at him. He was despised, and we thought of him as nothing. He was a nobody. That's what we thought. But now everything's changed. Now we know all those griefs, all those sorrows were ours. Surely our griefs he himself bore. And our sorrows he carried. We had esteemed him stricken, smitten by God, and afflicted. We thought that God was punishing him for his blasphemy. Now we know he was pierced through for our transgressions, crushed for our iniquities, chastened for our well-being, scourged for our healing. Complete reversal of the estimate concerning Christ. They admit their horrible error in that future day. They will confess. They know the history of Jesus. They know he was pierced. They know he was crushed or bruised. They know he was punished at the end of a mock trial. They know he was scourged. That's part of their history. Every Jew knows that. But one day they're going to admit that it wasn't for his blasphemies. It was for theirs. They're going to say, we understand our transgressions. We understand our iniquities. Our transgressions, our iniquities, those are negatives. They will confess. that Jesus was punished by God for their transgressions. That means violations. Transgressions means a step over the line. Violating the law of God. Iniquities, that's a different word. Essentially, it's a word that means to bend double, twisted like a pretzel. To bend double. It's perversions. We now know that he suffered for our violations and our perversions. That's the negative. The positive is he suffered to bring about our well-being. See it there, middle of the verse, our well-being. Punishment for our well-being fell on him, and by his scourging we are healed. There's the positives. He died under the weight of the punishment of God against our transgressions and our iniquities, our violations and our perversions. And in so doing, he purchased for us well-being and healing. Well-being is shalom in Hebrew. Shalom, peace, full blessedness, and healing, spiritual wholeness, spiritual health. The death of the physician made the patient well. We were sinful and thus sick, grieving, sorrowful, guilty, guilty of violations, guilty of perversion, separated from God, no peace, no spiritual health. But he took our sins and our griefs and our sorrows and everything that comes with sin, and he placed himself voluntarily under the judgment of God to be punished for our sins and to then purchase our peace with God and our true blessedness. Thus does the whole nation of Israel, at least a third after the two-thirds of the rebels are purged out, according to Zechariah, one-third of the nation confess its long, long rejection of Christ, its long blasphemy of God, and they will be saved. This is the stunning reality of the future for the nation Israel. There's one other thing that I want to do to help you see verse 6 in another way. In verse 6, we have the deepest recognition of sin. They talk about their attitudes, they will, when they say we had the wrong estimation of him. We esteemed him or considered him or thought of him or reckoned him. In other words, our thinking was corrupt. We were wrong in what we thought about him. They talk about behaviors. That's the transgressions and iniquities. And they talk about deprivations. Sinners recognize this. They lack well-being. They lack shalom. They lack peace with God. They had no, as Isaiah 54 calls it, covenant of peace which couldn't be shaken. And they also lacked wholeness, spiritual health. They were sick. Chapter 1 says sick from head to toe, sick in sin. So they understand those issues, the corrupt thinking, corrupt behavior, and the absence of all that is good. They know that. But there's something else that a sinner must come to grips with. And that is that it isn't just a matter of how we think, attitudes. It isn't just a matter of what we do. It isn't just a matter of what we lack. Confession of sin gets down to the bottom line. It is a matter of who we are. The problem is in our nature, and that's where verse 6 comes in. It's in our nature. It is more profound than most would recognize looking at this section. This part of the confession looks not at the manifestations of sin, but the cause. Here's the problem. All of us are like sheep, and we've gone astray. Each of us has turned to his own way. And he says it's in our nature. Sheep act like sheep. Sheep don't act like anything but sheep. We're acting consistently with our nature. In fact, they will find a parallel in sheep. Sheep are stupid, defenseless, helpless, wanderers. They don't get in flocks like geese, and they don't hang around in herds like cows. They don't stay together. So they're a good analogy. They have built into them a tendency to wander away from security and safety and provision and wander off, not in a group, but all by themselves. each going his own way. They follow that internal impulse that leads them away from all that is safe and secure and helpful. Our problem is deep in our nature. We are like sheep, defenseless, stupid, helpless wanderers. Remember in Matthew 9:36, Jesus looked at the people and said, they're like sheep without what? Shepherd. They're just going their own way, following their own sinful path that their nature dictates. They follow the intuition of their own wretched fallenness. That's what sinners do. It's what sinners do. I mean, how many options do sinners have? Huh? Today, how many do you have? Well, there's no end to the options. You can follow your own way. And without Jesus Christ, you will. You'll follow the path of sin that you choose. You'll go your own way like a sheep does. Oh, there'll be some others that are going your way, so you'll eventually bump into them. But it's all very personal and very independent. This is how sheep function. And this is part of a true confession, folks. This is a genuine repentance that recognizes that the evidences of sin betray a nature of sin. Gathering all that guilt and all that just punishment and, as it were, dying for not only what we've done, but who we are. Jesus bears the full weight of our sinfulness on himself in the sense that he takes the punishment of God. That's what the verse says at the end. The Lord has caused the iniquity of us all fall on him. Our evil deeds, our evil thoughts, our evil deprivations, and our evil nature. For all of that, the servant of Jehovah bears the full weight of punishment. That's what it says. The Lord has caused the iniquity of us all to fall on him. The Lord God himself chose the sacrificial lamb, the servant Messiah. The sacrificial lamb, the servant Messiah, was voluntarily willing to submit himself to become the vicarious substitute. God caused him then to pick up all the guilt that belonged to us and take the full fury of divine wrath. Five different ways in those verses, five different ways it speaks of the vicarious substitutionary provision of Jesus Christ dying in our place. This is the heart of the gospel. Now, just a footnote, it wasn't the sin that killed him. It was God who killed him. It wasn't the sin. He didn't have any sin. He was sinless, holy, harmless, undefiled, separate from sinners. Sin did not kill Jesus. God killed Jesus to pay for sin that he never committed, but that you did and I did.
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9: 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Now for the entire Grace to You staff, I'm Phil Johnson with a question. Is there anything more tragic than when someone is sent to jail, or worse, executed for a crime he didn't commit? Of course, that's exactly what happened to Christ at Calvary. And if you're a Christian, that miscarriage of justice is cause for your rejoicing. See What I Mean tomorrow. It's another half hour of unleashing God's truth, one verse at a time, on Grace to You.
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15: In 1783, the Revolutionary War was nearly over, but America's future remained uncertain. Officers in the Continental Army were angry. Congress had failed to provide promised pay, and some considered using the Army's power to force the government's hand. George Washington understood their frustration, but he also knew the liberty they had fought to win could be destroyed by the very army that secured it. Washington confronted his officers and urged them to choose honor, patience, and loyalty to the Republic over rebellion. He could have used their anger to increase his own power. Instead, he used his influence to restrain it. Power asks what it can take. Character asks what duty requires. Washington's lesson still stands. Freedom survives when leaders place principle above ambition and remain faithful to God, country, and the people they serve.
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0: You know why I'll never be a Christian? It's all those hypocrites. Well, you've probably heard that before, but do you know who hated hypocrisy even more? It was Jesus. Throughout his ministry, he called it out, especially among the religious elite. And that's where we're going to be headed to today on Through the Bible with our teacher, Dr. J. Vernon McGee. I'm Steve Schwetz, welcoming you aboard the Bible bus as we continue our journey through the Gospel of Matthew. Now, as you find your seat, listen to how God's Word is at work in the lives of some of our fellow listeners, this time in Cambodia. Sofan tells us this: "Your studies on the New Testament were extremely helpful to me when I was not yet familiar with God. Listening to these lessons deepened and strengthened my faith. They encouraged me to attend church and read the Bible for myself." And then Kim Lang shares this: "I tuned into the studies and found deep encouragement, even in the story of Job. It's teaching me patience in my daily work and relationships. This program has not only helped me understand the Bible better, it's changed my heart and given me a desire to study God's Word every day." Well, I love hearing that, don't you? And then here's what Sarah had to say: "I thank God for Through the Bible. His Word has helped me understand truth more clearly and has deeply encouraged my heart. I've learned to be content. When I look at myself, I feel I have nothing, but when I look to God, I see He has everything. His Word is teaching me to listen, obey, love, and serve Him more faithfully. I'm so thankful. It has helped me love God more deeply." And then listen to this one from Net Ohm: "Each time I listen, the Word of God fills my heart with love, hope, and renewed strength. I truly thank God for pouring His love into my heart. Before knowing Him more deeply, I could not love others the way I do now. It is only through God's grace that I have learned to love my neighbors, even in difficult situations. Through these messages, I am constantly reminded that although we are all sinners, God still loves us deeply and unconditionally. This truth has changed my heart and the way I treat others." And that's what God's Word does, doesn't it? It reaches the heart and then it changes it from the inside out. Well, if you'd like to join us in interceding for listeners like these and for millions more in over 250 languages, then you need to sign up for the World Prayer Team over at ttb.org. And you know, we'd love to hear your story as well. So as you follow Jesus through Matthew, if you found yourself maybe pausing at a fresh glimpse of who He is and what He's teaching you, would you let us know through the app? Or you can email us at BibleBus@ttb.org or call 1-800-65-BIBLE and just leave a message. You can also write to Box 7100, Pasadena, California, 91109. In Canada, Box 25325, London, Ontario, N6C6B1. Let's pray. Heavenly Father, thank you for how the name of Jesus Christ is lifted up and your word is honored in Cambodia and around the world. Continue to carry through the Bible into places that we may never see. Reach your people with the good news of Jesus through this study. It's in His name we pray. Amen. Now turn to Matthew 21 as we make our way through the Bible with Dr. J. Vernon McGee.
1: Now today, our study brings us here in the 21st chapter of Matthew, and we're going to put in today at verse 18. We saw last time the so-called triumphal entry of the Lord. We saw that He came into Jerusalem three times. Now on that last time, in verse 18, we read, "Now in the morning, as He returned into the city, He hungered. And when He saw a fig tree in the way, He came to it, and found nothing thereon, but leaves only, and said unto it, Let no fruit grow on thee henceforward forever. And presently the fig tree withered away." Now, there has been, of course, a difficulty here in attempting to interpret the fig tree. What does the fig tree represent? And I've heard all sorts of interpretations of this. However, I feel that the fig tree is symbolic of Israel. I think we'll find that again in the 24th chapter. And again in that chapter, why there's been a great deal of disagreement as to just what the fig tree really means. Now, at least we can say with a great deal of confidence that when the Lord came into the world, there was no fruit on the nation. Only the outward leaves of that ritual of a lifeless religion. They went through the form, but they denied the power thereof. And this is what He condemned. We're going to see in the remainder of this chapter and the one that's coming up, that there's no mistaking that he condemned this very religious system that God had given because they had turned it to nothing in the world but a dead, lifeless ritual. It had lost its vitality and its virility and was no longer accomplishing God's purpose. And I'm of the opinion God will deal the same way with the organized church that has turned its back upon the person of the Lord Jesus Christ. Now, he cursed the fig tree. And again, I say that I feel this is symbolic. Certainly, he condemned the nation, and this nation was judged. Now, will you notice, as I read on here, verse 20, and when the disciples saw it, they marveled, saying, how soon is the fig tree withered away? This, to them, was quite an amazing thing. Then in verse 21, Jesus answered and said unto them, verily I say unto you, if ye have faith and doubt not, ye shall not only do this which is done to the fig tree, but also if ye shall say unto this mountain, be thou removed and be thou cast into the sea, it shall be done. And all things whatsoever ye shall ask in prayer, believing, ye shall receive. Now, our Lord very definitely here, as you can see, gives them a lesson on prayer. And they marvel that this took place, that the fig tree was cursed. He tells them that their problem would be that they would not have faith that God could move in such a miraculous way. Now, I don't think that, frankly, our business is cursing fig trees or removing mountains, literal mountains. I live here in Southern California, and right along the foothill of the Sierra Madre Mountains. To me, they're quite lovely. I've never grown tired of them. There's never been 2 days when they were alike, and I always enjoy looking at them. David said, shall I lift up mine eyes unto the hills? Well, I think David meant that his help didn't come from there, and I've never looked up those mountains for help, but they are quite beautiful. But I've never wanted to move them. I feel like that there's something bigger than mountain moving, and there's something bigger than cursing fig trees, and that is to preach the gospel of Christ and to give out the word of God and to have the Spirit of God use it. That, my friend, is a miracle. When these lips of clay can say something that the Spirit of God can take and transform lives, now that's the kind of faith I want. And I must confess that sometimes I wonder how in the world can the Lord use this radio program. A psychology professor that is a friend of mine, he said, did it ever occur to you that maybe the reason you read the letters is just to bolster up your lack of faith? Well, that could be. I wouldn't argue with the psychologists on that. All I'm saying is that what we need is faith to believe that God can and will use his word. But I believe that the fig tree represents Israel. Now, listen to these chief priests and to the religious authorities. Verse 23, I'm reading. And when he was come into the temple, the chief priests and the elders of the people came unto him as he was teaching, and said, by what authority doest thou these things? And who gave thee this authority? The religious rulers, you see, are becoming ugly and very hateful in their manner. They don't question what he's doing. Do you notice that? And if there'd been any basis on which they could deny that he had done these things, they say, now we want to know on what authority you do it. Jesus answered and said unto them, I also will ask you one thing, which if ye tell me, I and likewise will tell you by what authority I do these things. Now here's his question to them. The baptism of John, whence was it? From heaven or of man? And they reason.

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3: A scathing denunciation of the religious rulers, and it places the publicans and harlots above them, and they could not ignore this charge of Jesus. I tell you, he's really moving in upon them. Now listen to this. But what think ye? My, this is tremendous. What think ye? A certain man had two sons, and he came to the first and said, Son, go work the day in my vineyard. He answered and said, I will not. But afterward he repented and went. He came to the second and said likewise, and he answered and said, I go, sir, and he went not. Whether of them twain did the will of his father? They say unto him, Why, the first. Jesus saith unto them, Verily I say unto you, that the publicans and harlots go into the kingdom of God before you. Now, this is something that for them was terrible. He's putting the publicans, harlots, above them, and they are the other son. The son has said, I'll go, but he didn't go. I can make application of that for today very easily. We have a great many people that have joined the church. They're religious. They think they're Christians, but they're not Christian. Friends, we're seeing a great many people listening to this program that are becoming Christians. They already were church members. And we're seeing so much of that in these days because many people are reaching out for reality today. And they want something that they can hold on to in dire, dark, and desperate days. And we're in that period now. And if you're one of those and all you have is a religion that is just outward, may I say to you that you can do all these things, join the church and say yes, yes, yes to everything. But that doesn't make you a Christian, you see. Christian is one that's had a transformation take place in his life. Old things are passed away and all things have become new. That's a child of God. If any man be in Christ, he's a new creation. That is the person we're talking about here, by the way. And the publicans and harlots, they knew they were sinners. They came in late. They wouldn't go at first. Now they come in and he receives them. Listen to the Lord now as he speaks in verse 32, For John came unto you in the way of righteousness, and ye believed him not, but the publicans and the harlots believed him, and ye, when ye had seen it, repented not afterward that ye might believe him. See, they were just religious, that's all. Nothing had really happened on the inside. It was all exterior. Religion is the exterior decoration. The real thing is interior, and it really not only redecorates, it makes you new. Now, will you notice he gives them another parable? He's not through with them. Before they could get out of earshot, he has another one for them. Verse 33 now, here another parable. There was a certain householder which planted a vineyard, hedged it round about, digged a wine press in it, built a tower, let it out to husbandmen, went to a far country. When the time of the fruit drew near, he sent his servants to the husbandmen, and they might receive the fruits of it. And the husbandman took his servants and beat one, killed another, and stoned another. And he sent other servants, more than the first, and they did unto them likewise. And last of all, he sent unto them his son, saying, They will reverence my son. But when the husbandmen saw the son, they said among themselves, This is the heir. Come, let us kill him, and let us seize on his inheritance. This is the most pointed parable that he's given so far. And this really was one that would dig in upon them. And what he's saying here is this. It's the final warning to the nation Israel, to the religious rulers. Last of all, he sent unto them his son. Now the son was right there giving them this parable. And they knew what he was talking about. He made it very clear. Well, now, what are they going to do with his son? He's telling them right now what's in their hearts, what they're planning to do to him. And they caught him. I'm reading verse 39.

0: 9 and cast him out of the vineyard and slew him. I tell you, this was something that was startling to these men. When the Lord therefore of the vineyard cometh, what will he do unto those husbandmen? They say unto him, he'll miserably destroy those wicked men and will let out his vineyard unto other husbandmen, which shall render him the fruits in their season. Now, this is really digging right down where these men live. He sends them back, you see, to the Old Testament for the analogy of the stone to himself. And I'm reading now verse 42. Jesus saith unto them, did ye never read in the Scriptures, the stone which the builders rejected, the same is become the head of the corner? This is the Lord's doing. It's marvelous in our eyes. Therefore say I unto you, the kingdom of God shall be taken from you and given to a nation, bringing forth the fruits thereof. And I would like to call your attention to the fact that he's changed the expression from kingdom of heaven to kingdom of God here. And I think that he's using the larger word, because what he's getting ready to do now is to include the Gentiles and anyone that will come to him. He says, the kingdom of God will be taken from you, given to a nation, bringing forth the fruits thereof, and the church is that holy nation. Verse 44, and whosoever shall fall on this stone shall be broken, but on whomsoever it shall fall will grind him to powder. The first part of that verse speaks of his first coming. Whosoever shall fall on this stone shall be broken. If you come to him, he is the rock on which the church is built. No other foundation can any man lay. You come and rest on him by faith, he'll save you. But if you don't, then you'll have to do with him at his second coming. Why, he is the stone that Daniel said cut out without hands, and it shall smite the image. And here our Lord says, grind him to powder. And when the chief priests and Pharisees had heard his parables, they perceived that he spake of them. They knew what he was talking about. And today, unfortunately, great many don't seem to see that there's an application for themselves, especially those in the church. But when they sought to lay hands on him, they feared the multitude because they took him for a prophet. Now when you come over into chapter 22, these religious rulers have already determined that he's to die. They sought to lay hands on him, but they are afraid of the multitude at this time. Now, the Lord actually moves right on in this next chapter and will continue this verbal clash that he has with the religious rulers. Chapter 22 is the end of that verbal clash. And you have here the parable of the king who made a marriage feast. And that's a continuation of the Lord Jesus' answer to the chief priests and elders that was begun in the last chapter. Now let's note that. And Jesus answered and spake unto them again by parables and said, this is verse 1 of Matthew 22, the kingdom of heaven is like unto a certain king which made a marriage for his son. I think this is one of the greatest parables that he gave for this day in which we live. And he sent forth his servants to call them, and were bidden to the wedding, and they would not come. Again he sent forth other servants, saying, tell them which are bidden, behold, I've prepared my dinner, my oxen and my fatlings are killed, and all things are ready. Come unto the marriage. But they made light of it. The Lord Jesus begins this by saying, you see, and again the kingdom of heaven is like unto this. And he spoke unto them again by parables. And we find now that he resorts back to the expression kingdom of heaven, which he didn't use, if you notice, in the last two parables. But this parable parallels the parables in Matthew 13. And the emphasis here is upon how and why this age began, not upon the conclusion of the age. You find that in Matthew 13. Now will you notice, he sent forth his servants to call them that were bidden to the feast. And who are those that were bidden? The lost sheep of the house of Israel. He'd sent his apostles to them. And the prophets had been the messengers back in the Old Testament. And again, he sent forth servants. And that's verse 4. But what did they do? Verse 5. But they made light of it, went their ways, one to his farm, another to his merchandise, and the remnant took his servants and entreated them spitefully and slew them. Now, notice what he's saying here. This is a direct reference to the rejection of the Lord Jesus. Now, verse 7. But when the king heard thereof, he was wroth, and he sent forth his armies and destroyed those murderers and burned up their city. Now, he'll go back to that in chapters 24. We find out about the destruction of Jerusalem in 70 A.D. by Titus the Roman when he came. And I think this is a direct reference to that. Verse 8, then saith he to his servants, the wedding is ready, but they which were bidden were not worthy. In other words, now the invitation is going out. This is a definite change in the method and manner of the message, and it refers to this present age where we are today. Go ye therefore into the highways, and as many as ye shall find bid to the marriage. So those servants went out into the highways and gathered together all as many as they found, both bad and good, and the wedding was furnished with guests. You see, the invitation's gone out today. And notice, though, what happened. When the king came in to see the guests, he saw there a man which had not on a wedding garment. Now, what is that wedding garment? The invitation is for everyone. But you see, there's a danger of coming without meeting the demands of the king. And that wedding garment is the righteousness of Christ, which is absolutely essential for salvation, and it's supplied to all who believe. Listen to Paul in Romans 3, 21 and 22. But now the righteousness of God without the law, that is apart from the law, is manifested, being witnessed by the law and the prophets, even the righteousness from God, which is by faith of Jesus Christ unto all. And it comes down upon all that believe, for there's no difference. You'll have to have the wedding garment. And he saith unto him, friend, how camest thou in hither not having a garment, a wedding garment? And he was speechless. And I hear some of these people, they say they're going to take their chance before God, and they're going to talk to him when they get there. This fellow was speechless without that wedding garment, friends. Verse 13, then said the king to the servants, bind him hand and foot, take him away, cast him into outer darkness, there shall be weeping and gnashing of teeth, for many are called, but few are chosen. You have to have the wedding garment. That's up to you. The call has gone out to everyone, but you'll have to come on his terms. Now the enemy makes the final onslaught, the final attack upon Lord Jesus. You have the Herodians coming first. You have the Sadducees coming next. And finally, the Pharisees come. And then the Lord questions these Pharisees, and they try to get away from him as quickly as he can. That marks the break. And then in chapter 23, we hear him denounce them. Now, the Herodians came with their particular problem, and it had to do with paying tribute to Caesar. The Sadducees had a question about the resurrection, and the Pharisees came concerning the great commandment of the law. Now, we're going to see the marvelous way in which our Lord answered these men. May I say, I consider this one of the proofs of his deity, is the way he dealt with the enemy. We're going to see that next time. It's one of the most marvelous things that you can possibly see about our wonderful Lord. May God richly bless you, my beloved.
1: You know, I love the way God's Word always honors God's Son, Jesus Christ. And this is also the mark of great teaching, when Jesus is lifted up. I'm looking forward to our next study as we see how Jesus handles his enemy. 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
8: In 1783, the Revolutionary War was nearly over, but America's future remained uncertain. Officers in the Continental Army were angry. Congress had failed to provide promised pay, and some considered using the Army's power to force the government's hand. George Washington understood their frustration, but he also knew the liberty they had fought to win could be destroyed by the very army that secured it. Washington confronted his officers and urged them to choose honor, patience, and loyalty to the Republic over rebellion. He could have used their anger to increase his own power. Instead, he used his influence to restrain it. Power asks what it can take. Character asks what duty requires. Washington's lesson still stands. Freedom survives when leaders place principle above ambition and remain faithful to God, country, and the people they serve.
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10: Thank you for listening to Your Daily Prayer. No matter what is going on in your life today, you can trust that God wants to hear from you. A Prayer to Be a Missionary Every Day, written by Kenesha Saunders Liddy, read by Carrie Eichberger. Many Samaritans from the village believed in Jesus because the woman had said, "He told me everything I ever did." John 4, verse 39. As believers, we are called to do the work that Jesus started long ago, which is to share the good news of the gospel with those who don't know him. When Jesus lived on earth, that is what he did, and he left an example for believers to follow in the way he lived. Many think of people going to Africa or China and other remote parts of the world, but being a missionary is more than that. We should not neglect local missions that minister to those who live in our communities and the people we interact with daily. I don't know about you, but I can see the signs of the times are clear. We are closer now to the coming of Christ than when we first believed. We were not just called to sit idly in the church building waiting for Jesus to return. Believers should be involved in soul winning, where we reach the lost no matter the cost. It is great for us to support the men and women on the field financially and through prayer. But you are also a missionary. When we share the gospel of Jesus Christ with others, we are being missionaries in our own right. Do you know the most powerful message you can share is your testimony? A simple tract with the plan of salvation and a sharing of John 3:16 can help you effectively share the gospel with an unbeliever. Telling someone how God saved you by sharing your testimony may be all that's needed to reach someone God has already been working on. Remember that some of us plant, some water, and some reap the harvest. Each part is equally important when winning souls for the kingdom of God. One story from the Bible stands out to me when I think of local missions. Jesus went out of his way to visit Samaria to encounter a woman who was ripe for the picking. After she tasted the living water, she went to her community and brought everyone out to meet with Jesus. She not only recognized her need for a Savior, but also became a passionate soul winner when she shared Jesus with her entire village. "Come and see a man who told me all I ever did. Is not he the Christ?" There was no shame or guilt in her life anymore. The reason Jesus was able to meet her alone was that she went to the well when no one else would, in order to avoid the other women and their gossip. But once she met Jesus, she was no longer the same. He came into her life to satisfy her soul, and she was able to testify of God and share him with others. This is how we should be. We should be missionaries every day to the people we meet, our families, co-workers, and friends who need to encounter God and start a relationship with him. Let's pray. Dear Heavenly Father, thank you for saving a wretch like me. Help me to see others through your lens as sinners in need of a Savior. You have said that the fields are ripe and ready for harvest, so I pray for laborers that you will raise up. Bless me so that I may be a blessing to others through my life, my finances, and my testimony. Give me a passion for souls, dear Lord, that I would boldly share the good news with those who need hope. I pray that I would be a missionary every day. Give me the words and fill me with your Holy Spirit to say what you place in my heart. Grant me wisdom to speak when you want me to and be quiet when I should. Heavenly Father, thank you for calling other believers who are missionaries, who have shared the gospel with me, and have given me a hope and a future in you. I pray that my light will shine just where I am, and I will be salt in my community. Help me to put you first in all that I do, and share your good news with this dying world. In Jesus' name, amen.
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12: Well, hello. Thank you for joining us today. This is Cassandra Kallan. I'm here with Marlene Yeoh, and she is the visionary, I think, behind the New England Center for the Arts, which together with CCI International have put together a wonderful group that she's going to share a little bit about with us today. CCF International. That's what it is. Anyways, for listeners that may not be familiar with the New England Center for the Arts, tell us about your mission and the impact you're making in our community.
13: Yeah, so a little bit of background first, if I may, because it's important to where I came. So When I was a youth pastor, I had what was called YITPA, Youth in the Performing Arts. And since I've started an organization 25 years ago called Somebody Cares New England in Haverhill, we do a basketball and creative arts every year and have been for the last 15 years.
12: Oh, wow.
13: So what I realized is that I've had a real burning heartbeat for the youth of our area, the city and surrounding cities, for them to experience the power of the arts, because it is powerful.
12: Absolutely, absolutely. Can you tell us a little bit about some of the programs, that the art programs that you have there?
13: Sure, yep. So we have both creative and performing arts available. It depends on the people that sign up. So we have theater or drama, skits, you know, that kind of thing, spoken word. We also have music, and we also have the arts on canvas and painting and all of that. And then dance, hip-hop, urban, and liturgical.
12: So now, are these people that have done this before?
13: Oh,
12: and
13: yes.
12: So,
13: you mean the students?
12: Oh, the students, yeah,
13: Okay, so yes and no.
12: Okay.
13: They have, but they haven't really experienced the development of it to where they want to be. And so this is helping them to get to where they want to be. So they set their own goals, what they want, and we help them to get there.
12: And it's youth or adults or
13: everything. Our youngest is 12 years old.
12: Okay.
13: And
12: wonderful.
13: She lives in Canada, so she's online. She takes the
12: Online as well.
13: Oh, for some, yes. I mean, you can't for everything, but you can't really for dance.
12: Yeah.
13: But for the creative art, so that drawing and canvas and painting and that kind of thing, she's on that, and she has excelled incredibly.
12: Wow, that's wonderful to hear. You have an exciting celebration dinner coming up.
13: We do.
12: Tell me all about that.
13: Yeah, August 22nd. It's from 4 to 6 p.m. The tickets are $25. It is going to be at our location where we have the classes, which is in Lowell, Massachusetts, 105 Princeton Boulevard, Lowell. It's in our church, which is Community Christian Fellowship Ministries.
12: Now, is this just for the people that are students, or is it kind of open?
13: Anybody. Anyone that's interested to know a little bit more about the program. So we'll have testimonies of the students that came through for our first course, our first program, and we'll also have sharing about 2027, what we're going to be offering. They get a chance to meet the students, hear their testimonies, meet the instructors, and it's going to be a great dinner.
12: Now, how do you recommend people go about getting tickets?
13: They can online. So our website is www.necenterarts.org.
12: Okay, wonderful. Now, if someone was hearing about the New England Center for the Arts, for the first time today, would this be the perfect year to attend the celebration dinner?
13: Absolutely, because it's the time of really hearing what we've accomplished in our first pilot program. So they get to be a part of the excitement of the first ground level of what we've done.
12: Wow, and there's a dinner there. So what kind of cuisine or fare?
13: Well, so my pasta is Lebanese, so it's going to be a Middle Eastern cuisine.
12: Oh, yum.
13: Oh,
12: it's delicious.
13: Baklava.
12: That sounds delicious. I love baklava.
13: Yes.
12: So, I mean, as we wrap up today, what would you like listeners to remember the most about New England Center for the Arts and the impact and that their support can make?
13: So it's different. It's not just the arts. What we believe in is developing the whole person. So let me tell you the tagline for our organization is teaches truth, develops technique, inspires a generation to transcend limits in creative expression for the glory of God's kingdom. We believe wholeheartedly that, as the scripture says, out of the issues of the heart flow all of life, right? So in creatives, if their issues in their heart are not dealt with and healed and they're broken, they're going to minister or they're going to serve in whatever capacity and they're gifting their talents out of that brokenness. So insecurity, fear, anxiety, areas of their soul where they may not have an understanding of some things that are impacting them and why maybe doors aren't opening for them. Maybe their presentation is not strong and they need to be able to have someone that walks alongside of them to help, not to criticize, but to critique and help them to develop beyond the limits of what they have kind of put on themselves. So we really believe that healing the soul, healing the whole person, is going to impact their creative gifts and open doors for them.
12: Wow, well, that sounds wonderful. I wish you the best of luck on your upcoming celebration dinner. I might have to come up and join myself.
13: Oh, we'd love to have you.
12: And look forward to seeing, the growth of this wonderful organization there in Lowell. So thanks so much for coming in today, Marlene.
13: Thank you so much. I'm happy to be here.
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18: Hi guys, it's Anthony. On Sunday night, February 22nd, Father Tom laid down to go to sleep in peace. And the Lord took Father Tom home to his heavenly reward, to be with our Lord and Savior, Jesus Christ, for all of eternity. Father was able to preach and teach about not only the love of Jesus, but about the kingdom of God for 41 years. Father Tom's dream was always for his preaching to continue on while he is in heaven. As we are about to listen to the words of Christ, released through Father, Father Tom is in heaven doing his part by praying for us and interceding before the throne of God for you. 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Box 602, East Boston, Mass. 02128. As we prepare to listen to Father Tom's preach, open your spirits to allow the Holy Spirit to pour into you in a way he never has. 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God bless you.
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0: In his second letter to Timothy, the Apostle Paul writes these words, I charge you in the presence of God and of Christ Jesus, who is to judge the living and the dead, and by his appearing and by his kingdom, preach the word. Be urgent, in season and out of season. Convince, rebuke, and exhort. Be unfailing in patience and in teaching. This is In Season and Out of Season, a Bible teaching ministry with Father Tom DiLorenzo.
1: Good day, it's Father Tom, and I'm glad to be with you today. 12th of September, the day after 9/11. The book of Judges is a very interesting book. I want to talk about what the book of Judges is about. God's people fall into idolatry. God's people fall into sin. God's people fall into leaving the covenant that the Lord made with his people. So what does the Lord do? He takes his protection away from them. And what begins to happen? The Amorites, the Hittites, the Hivites, and all the other ites, they come in and they start to destroy God's people. The protection of God is taken away from them. Why? Because they fall short of giving their lives to the God of Israel. They begin to meddle with the world. They begin to do what the world is doing. They begin to commit idolatry. They begin to offer their children to Baal and Asherah, and they begin to do all these awful things. And when they do those awful things, then the enemies come in. The enemies come in. And then what do they do? Let me tell you, it's Judges 6. And the children of Israel did evil in the sight of the Lord, and the Lord delivered them into the hands of the Midians for 7 years. And the land of Midian prevailed against Israel, because the Midianites, the children of Israel, made them the dens, which are the mountains and caves and strongholds. And so it was when Israel had sown that the Midianites came up, and the Amalekites and the children of the east, even they came up against them, and they encamped against them, and they destroyed the increase of the earth till thou come unto Gaza, and left no sustenance for Israel, neither sheep, nor ox, nor ass. So we see the children of Israel sinned, and God allows the enemies to come in, and things begin to happen. And Israel was greatly impoverished because of the Midianites, and the children of Israel cried unto the Lord. So what happens after a period of time? They cry out for mercy. Oh, mercy, Lord, look what we've done. We've sinned. We've sinned. We've fallen short of your glory. We've committed idolatry. We've done all these bad things. We've done all these sad things, Lord. The children of Israel begin to cry unto the Lord. And then what does the Lord do? The Lord raises up a man or a woman, they called a judge, and he gets them from normal life. He gives them charismatic power to do the work of God, and they are to do this work of God to destroy, whether it be the Midianites or whatever ites that they are. And after they destroy the Amalekites or the whatever ites that they are, what do? They go back to their job. They called judges. Listen now. So the children of Israel start crying out to God. And there came an angel of the Lord that sat under the oak, which was at Ophrah, and pertained to Joash. And his son Gideon threshed wheat at the winepress to hide it from the Midianites. And the angel of the Lord appeared unto Gideon and said unto him, the Lord is with thee, Gideon. You are the mighty man of valor. And Gideon said unto him, O my Lord, if the Lord be with us, why then has all this befallen us? Well, I'll tell you, because they sinned against the Lord. They sinned against the Lord. And where be all his miracles, which our fathers told us? Did not the Lord bring us up out of Egypt? But now the Lord hath forsaken us and delivered us into the hands of the Midianites. And the Lord looked upon him and said, go in this thy might, that thou shalt save Israel from the hand of the Midianites. Have not I sent thee? And he said unto them, O my Lord, wherewith shall I save Israel? Behold, my family is poor in Manasseh, and I am the least in my father's house. I'm saying this for a specific reason, okay? I'm saying this for a specific reason. We want to look at the book of Judges. We want to see what God does in the book of Judges. The children of Israel forsake the Lord. The Lord takes his hands away from them. He doesn't hate them. He doesn't kill them. What he does is he takes his protection away from them. He takes his protection away from them until they cry out for mercy. When they cry out for mercy, the Lord raises up a man, raises up a people that will destroy the enemies. Okay? Now, I want to tell you, there are two covenanted countries in the world. The first one is the state of Israel. We have in the Old Testament the God of Israel, the people of Israel, and the land of Israel. The state of Israel is a covenanted country. It belongs to the Lord. The people of Israel belong to the Lord. God called a people and he gave them a land, and he promised them this land. There is another covenanted country. It's called the United States of America. The United States of America, when we were formed as a country that would belong to the God of the Bible. This country was dedicated to Jesus Christ. When Columbus landed on at the Indies, he claimed this land for Jesus Christ. Our forefathers in the First Continental Congress were on their faces asking for mercy that this land would belong not only to them, but that it would be God's land. I want to tell you, for many years, this country has been the country that has belonged to the Lord. But we have fallen short. And just like Israel, when we fall short, God takes his protection away from us. Now, I'm not telling you God does these things. I'm telling you what you sow is what you reap. We've just experienced 9/11, 10 years after 9/11. I knew that when that happened, the Lord has begun to take his protection away from us. Why? Because we've killed over 60 million children in the womb. The elderly, my Lord, they call it mercy killing. We starve the elderly. We've done so many things wrong. We clone, in vitro fertilization. We've done all these things. We've done all these things against the Lord. What does the Lord do? Does he hate us? No, he never hates. Does he love us? Yes, he does love us. But he begins to take his protection away from us. He begins to take his protection away from us. And why does he do that? Because he wants his people to repent. He wants his people to cry out for mercy. He wants his people to return back to him and back to his heart. That's what he wants his people to do. But you see, who is the watchman that will call people to repentance? Who is the watchman that will call people to their first love? You see, who's doing that? Who's doing that? You know, we just think that 9/11 just happened. I don't believe that. I believe we in the United States have diverted ourselves from the Lord. We kill children. You know, I want to tell you about hospice. Every hospice is not of God. I want to tell you about hospice. If you've got your parents on hospice, make sure they're not overdosing them with narcotics to tip them over so that they die quickly. It's very important that we watch out for this. I want to tell you, this is real. Every hospice is not the same. Every hospice is not the same. I want to tell you that. You know, it's easy to load people up with narcotics so that they tip over and die. I know we want to keep the people comfortable. I know we want to keep the people without the least amount of pain. That's true. But we do not want to kill people. We do not want to overdose them with narcotics. It's very important. It's very important that we oversee our parents, our loved ones, our relatives. It's very important because I'm going to tell you, Insurance doesn't want to pay. Insurance doesn't want to. It's all about money. God sees what we have done in the United States. This used to be the land where everybody could make it. Now, look at the protection of God, how it has lessened. Think about it. Since 9/11, life has not been the same in the United States of America. The stock market is absolutely crazy. People have lost their jobs. People have lost their homes. Gasoline prices are over the top. You cannot buy a half a gallon of milk, a half a gallon of ice cream anymore. It's one quart and three quarters. It looks like a half a gallon, but it's no longer. It's the same price. Now, even pasta, no longer in many places is it 16 ounces. It's 12 ounces, and you get the same price. Oil, no longer a gallon of oil, but it's three quarts and how many ounces, and you get the same price. I'm telling you, things are happening that right before our eyes, we don't even realize that they're happening. And what is it that we have really distanced ourselves from the Lord? We have distanced ourselves. We have become like the world in the United States. We are the world in the United States. And the Lord has taken his protection away from us. Now, I know a lot of people say, well, no, that's not God. I don't care what a lot of people say. You read the book of Judges and you see how God took his protection away from Israel. We are not the new Israel. The United States is not the new Jerusalem. You must realize that. We are just a country that was covenanted to the Lord. But now we have gone our own way. Greater nations than the United States have fallen. Greater empires have fallen. We need to wake up and ask for mercy, mercy, mercy. Remember, mercy triumphs over judgment. God bless you.
2: Behold, I stand at the door and knock.
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11: In 1783, the Revolutionary War was nearly over, but America's future remained uncertain. Officers in the Continental Army were angry. Congress had failed to provide promised pay, and some considered using the Army's power to force the government's hand. George Washington understood their frustration, but he also knew the liberty they had fought to win could be destroyed by the very army that secured it. Washington confronted his officers and urged them to choose honor, patience, and loyalty to the Republic over rebellion. He could have used their anger to increase his own power. Instead, he used his influence to restrain it. Power asks what it can take. Character asks what duty requires. Washington's lesson still stands. Freedom survives when leaders place principle above ambition and remain faithful to God, country, and the people they serve.
12: I feel like nobody is talking about the greatest threat to children right now. You'll hear everyone talking about, oh, it's the school systems, it's this or that. The greatest threat to your child with AI coming out right now, with deepfakes coming out right now, is child sexploitation. Every Christian parent needs to have this in their vocabulary, because this isn't just like something that's looming. This is something that's happening. We are living in a different time, guys, and we need to be aware of this. Where there's lack of knowledge, people will perish. And right now, people are just not knowledgeable about the threats that are out there. There's a docuseries right now called Sexploited in America. I would ask every single parent in the name of Jesus, please go check out this film so that you can guard your children and arm up with knowledge, because this is not just coming fast, this is here.
13: Visit sexploitedfilm.com for more important information.
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0: This is What's Right, What's Left with Pastor Ernie Sanders.
6: Good evening and welcome to another edition of What's Right, What's Left on this 13th day of August 2026. And tonight, they always wonder how I'm going to introduce them. And so I'll just start out with saying our producer tonight is Old Style.
7: Hey, Pastor.
6: There you go. Hey, Old Style. All righty. And you heard the cackler. That's the studio marm. They call her Cackling Little Lisa.
8: Good evening, everyone.
6: I think he has your mic turned off.
8: What? Hello?
6: Okay.
8: Can you hear me now?
6: You can turn it back off now if you want.
8: Good evening, everyone. Who knows?
6: Doesn't take a lot to confuse her, does it? She's already there. All right, not sitting. Who's sitting next to her? Just had a birthday this past week.
8: Yeah.
6: And him, Randy, and Sandy, and Christine.
9: Yep.
6: And well, two out of the three got flowers. And I'm not going to say who because Randy would be offended, but Randy didn't get any.
9: I was quite happy.
8: Well, we had fun, didn't we?
9: Good evening, everyone. All right. In control.
6: We have a whole lot to do, so we're going to get right to it, okay? Now, we've been talking about the title of the message, and Style, you can chime in on these, too, because there's going to be some questions, and we'll give you a minute to think about it before, you know, we reveal the true prophecy. But we were talking about what happens if you got left behind. If the rapture took place and you find out you're here. Mm. And we gave some different scenarios about a guy waking up one morning to all kinds of confusion and finding that his wife was gone and his teenage daughter was crying because she found the wife had left the stove on and the kids were gone, and a pile of clothes were left there. And so, anyhow, so we're going through this, and some of the things that might happen, and some of the things that will happen during that tribulation period. Well, we talked about a number of things, but we didn't talk about the two witnesses. And so we're going to talk about the two witnesses here tonight. And so, and there was given me a reed, likened to a rod, and the angel stood saying, rise and measure the temple of God and the altar to them that worship therein. Now, measurement of the temple and its worshipers is, he's talking about a spiritual evaluation here. He's not talking about literal. And so John is entering into his inheritance. And so he goes and he says, but the court which is without the temple, leave out and measure it not, for it is given unto the Gentiles, and the holy city shall they tread underfoot 42 months. So now we're seeing here, this was taking place. Now,

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3: Nations.
4: He's coming up out of the, that means he's a Gentile. Mm-hmm. He's a Gentile because the Gentiles come up out of the sea. Whatever refers to bodies of water, how do we know that? Well, if we look at a couple places in Scripture, 14 verse 2, and I heard a voice from heaven as it were the voice of many waters. Those are Gentile nations. And then if we go over to Revelation 17, here, verse 15, behold, I come as a thief. Blessed is he that watcheth and keepeth. Oh, I'm one chapter off, right? Let me get over here. Here you go. And he saith unto me, the waters which thou sawest wherein the whore sitteth are peoples, multitudes, and nations, and tongues. So we're seeing here now that the Gentiles are led by, they're led with a Gentile leader, and that Gentile leader is the Antichrist himself. Mm-hmm. Now we get into 3.5 years into this, and I will give power unto my two witnesses, and they shall prophesy 1,260 days, clothed in sackcloth. So that would be about 1,260 days. Now, let me ask you this. Who do you think the two witnesses are?
5: Moses and Elijah.
4: Okay. Let the Lisa always says Moses and Elijah. Okay. Who does Randy say?
6: Yeah, I would agree with that.
4: Okay. Style?
7: I don't know.
4: You don't know? Well, some people say, why would you say Moses and Elijah? Well, there are some people that say it can't be Moses. It can't be Moses. It's got to be Enoch and Elijah. Why would they say it's got to be Enoch and Elijah?
5: Because both of them never died?
4: No. Hmm. Moses died.
5: Yeah, he died. But I mean, Enoch.
4: Enoch and Elijah had never died.
5: Yeah, Enoch and Elijah, yeah.
4: So they had died. Moses died. So when Moses had died, and when Jesus was resurrected, what happened? All the graves opened, and all of the saints, the Old Testament saints, were risen and returned back to glory, to heaven. That means Moses would have had a glorified body, right? But the problem of it is you can't kill a glorified body.
6: Right.
5: Right, yeah.
4: So, it says here that these three will prophesy for 3.5 years, and then they'll be killed, these two.
6: The two, yeah.
4: Now, this is the theory that a lot of theologians have. But what could be the problem with that theory? Is God locked into the restrictions that he gives us?
6: No, absolutely not.
4: So now, how many things are impossible for God?
5: Nothing.
6: Nothing's impossible.
4: So they overlook that point, don't they?
6: Right.
5: Yeah.
4: Okay. So we go ahead. These are the two olive trees and the two candlesticks standing before God on the earth. Now, those two olive trees, they were referenced in Zechariah's vision of the trees providing oil for their lamps. And the angel told Zechariah that they were the two anointed ones that stand by the Lord of the whole earth. And so here, that was referring to who? Well, again, it goes back to the same thing. Some believe that it was Enoch and Elijah, others Moses. Now, if any man will hurt them, fire proceedeth

0: out of their mouth and devoureth their enemies. And if any man will hurt them, he must be, in this manner, be killed. Mm-hmm. Hmm. Who was it that brought down fire from heaven?
1: Elijah.
2: Right.
0: Elijah brought down fire from heaven. These have the power to shut heaven, that it rain not in the days of their prophecy,
2: mm-hmm.
0: and have power to over water, turning them into blood. Okay, now. So now, here, who was it that brought the drought for three years?
2: Oh, that was Elijah.
0: Elijah?
2: Yeah.
0: Who was it that turned the water into blood and brought on
1: Moses?
2: Moses, yeah.
0: Moses,
1: yes.
0: Okay. And so...
2: And to smite the earth.
0: And to,
2: yeah.
0: Mm-hmm. All right.
2: So that was Moses, too.
1: Yes.
2: So that could be how they come up with Moses.
1: Mm-hmm.
0: And, yeah. And so, and when they shall have finished their testimony, the beast that ascended out of the bottomless pit shall make war against them and shall overcome them and kill them.
2: Mm-hmm.
0: So that's the Antichrist.
1: Mm-hmm.
0: And so here now, and their dead bodies shall lie in the street of the great city, which spiritually is called Sodom and Egypt, where also our Lord was crucified. So what city, what great city was called Sodom and Egypt? Jerusalem.
1: Mm-hmm.
0: And that's where the Lord was crucified.
1: Yes.
0: And they of the people and kindreds and tongues and nations shall see their dead bodies 3 days and a half, and shall not suffer their bodies to be put into graves. And they shall dwell upon the earth, and they that dwell upon the earth shall rejoice over them and make merry, and they shall send gifts to one another, because the two prophets appointed them that dwell upon the earth. Why do you think they would do that? Why do you think they would... They would celebrate because these two men were killed by the Antichrist.
1: Because they were sending fire down from heaven?
2: Well, because people hate truth.
1: Yeah, they don't want to know the truth.
2: And if they believe that that truth is annihilated, they're ultimately going to believe that, you know, they're on the winning side with the Antichrist and everything.
1: Right.
0: And so these two are not going to be saying what they want to hear, are they?
2: No.
0: Okay, and so is it kind of like what the Democrats feel about this radio program?
1: Yes.
2: Oh, I'm sure.
1: Mm-hmm.
0: They don't really like to hear what we're saying, do they?
2: No.
1: No?
2: It's like nails on a chalkboard.
0: And after 3 days and a half, the Spirit of life from God entereth into them, and they stood up on their feet, and a great fear fell upon them which saw them. And they heard a great voice from heaven saying unto them, come up hither. And they ascended up to heaven in a cloud, and their enemies beheld them. And at the same hour there was a great earthquake, and the tenth part of the city fell, and the earthquake were, and in the earthquake were slain of men 7,000, the remnant which were affrighted, and gave glory to the God of heaven. And the second woe is past, and behold, the third woe came quickly.
2: Mm-hmm.
0: So now, this is still, during the tribulation period, this is in the middle of this thing.
2: Mm-hmm.
0: So who do you have in the city of Jerusalem?
2: At that time?
0: Yeah.
2: Well, it should be the Jews, of course.
1: Yes.
0: Well, you did. You would have the Jews, but you also had many of the Gentiles there, too, remember?
2: Right.
0: But the court was withheld.
1: Yeah.
0: And he goes on to say, in the temple, leave out and measure it not, for it is given unto the Gentiles and the holy city that they tread her underfoot 42 months, okay?
2: Mm-hmm.
0: And so you've got that taking place there at the same time.
2: Uh-huh. Okay.
0: But remember, 2/3 of the Jews perish here.
1: Uh-huh.
2: Mm-hmm.
0: And so...
2: Where does the

0: Jerusalem being trodden down of the Gentiles, how does that tie in? What's the time frame of that?
1: Well, it ties in at the very end, too. Okay, this is going to be, it starts at the beginning of the tribulation. And then at the very end, if you turn to Zechariah chapter 14.
0: Okay,
1: Zechariah 14.
0: Mm-hmm.
1: Go ahead and start with verse 1. Read me through verse 5.
0: Okay. Behold, the day of the Lord cometh, and thy spoil shall be divided in the midst of thee. For I will gather all nations against Jerusalem to battle. Uh-huh. And the city shall be taken, and the houses rifled, and the women ravished. And half of the city shall go forth into captivity, and the residue of the people shall not be cut off from the city.
1: Okay, See, right there, you're going to have what was happening. Mm-hmm. If you go back, let's go back and start with verse 8 and then read through verse 9 and chapter 13.
0: Okay, verse 8 and 9 and chapter 13. Okay. It says, and it shall come to pass that in all the land, saith the Lord, two parts therein shall be cut off and die, but the third shall be left therein. And I will bring the third part through the fire and will refine them as silver is refined and will try them as gold is tried. They shall call on my name, and I will hear them. I will say, it is my people, and they shall say, the Lord is my God.
1: Okay, now that's the entire nation of Israel
0: mm-hmm.
1: that he's talking about. Two-thirds are the seed of Abraham. One-third are the sons of Abraham.
2: Mm-hmm.
1: Okay, so the sons of Abraham are the ones that are converted, and they call, and they recognize Christ as their Lord. Right now, today, in Israel, there's a number of Orthodox Jews that recognize Christ as Messiah.
0: Mm-hmm.
1: So then we pick it back up in verse 3. Then go ahead in verse 3.
0: It says, then shall the Lord go forth and fight against those nations as when he fought in the day of battle.
1: Remember, we talked about also that the Gentile nations would be in Jerusalem at this time, but go ahead.
0: Yeah. And his feet shall stand in that day upon the Mount of Olives, which is before Jerusalem on the east, and the Mount of Olives shall cleave in the midst thereof toward the east and toward the west. And there shall be a very great valley, and half of the mountain shall remove toward the north, and half of it toward the south. And ye shall flee to the valley of the mountains, for the valley of the mountains shall reach unto Azel. Yea, ye shall flee, like as ye fled from before the earthquake in the days of Uzziah, king of Judah. And the Lord my God shall come, and all the saints with thee.
1: Why do you think that earthquake there in the days of Uzziah was so important?
0: Well, because it shows the destruction and the things that happened, you know, at that time of that earthquake.
1: It was such a great earthquake.
0: Mm-hmm. Mm-hmm.
1: A tremendous earthquake.
0: Right.
1: And so here now, so the Lord's coming back with all of his saints.
0: Mm-hmm.
1: Now, and they stand. What are the saints there for?
0: Well, to do battle, right? With the enemy.
3: Yes.
1: Right. If we go to Revelation chapter 19, and you start with verse 11.
0: Revelation 19, verse 11. And I saw heaven open, and behold, a white horse, and he that sat upon him was called faithful and true, and in righteousness he doth judge and make war. His eyes were as a flame of fire, and on his head were many crowns, and he had a name written that no man knew but he himself. And he was clothed with a vesture dipped in blood, and his name is called the Word of God.
1: So he's returning with his armies.
0: Mm-hmm.
1: And what do armies do?
0: Fight. Armies fight.
1: They break things and kill people, right?
2: Yes. Yeah.
1: So now he's returning.
0: Right.
1: And we see him back where we just read in Zechariah. He shows up to Mount of Olives at the exact same place he stood before he left. He stands in the same place. He splits He splits to the north and the south.
0: Yeah.
1: Where else did he split to the north and the south?
0: Mount of Olives, what else?
1: It's when he parted the Red Sea.
2: Yes,
0: Okay.
1: And so what happened when he parted the Red Sea, Israel did what?
0: They walked on dry land.
1: Okay. So now he's parting to the north and the south, and Israel is going, where are they going to go to?
0: Well, they would come through as well.
1: They're coming right through that mountain there, okay, into safety where they'll be kept there. So,
0: Does that tie into, it almost sounds like a completion of the covenant where the Lord had, who was that, passed through the animals? When he was making a covenant.
1: Well, with Peter? Are you talking about
2: Abraham?
0: I think it was Abraham.
1: Oh, you mean during the cloud when Abraham divided the animals up?
0: Yes. Yeah. I wonder, does that...
1: It's probably an application there, yeah.
0: Yeah.
1: I would think.
0: Okay.
1: All righty, we're going to stop right there and pick it up there tomorrow.
0: Interesting.
1: And we'll be back after this, one more.

Whenever I stop and think about the many times we faced impossible odds, when the hopelessness and despair felt so intense that we didn't think we could hold out any longer, yet time and again we were given the grace to overcome those odds and the

0: is not over until we win.
1: But I'm not going to be the one to ask the fat lady to sing. I've learned my lesson. All right, we got a lot of things. I'll tell you who hasn't. Well, I'll tell you. This radical Kansas City Democrat, a gubernatorial nominee, well, she sparks fury after her very sacrilegious post about the Lord Jesus Christ resurfaces. That's right, the Kansas Democrat gubernatorial nominee is under fire after disgusting and extremely sacrilegious post she made about the Lord Jesus Christ resurfaced again this week. As the Washington Examiner reported on Wednesday, State Senator Cindy Holscher had an exchange she had on a right-leaning user on X. In it, she criticized Senate Bill 149 legislation introduced that year that sought to restrict drag performances accessible to minors. The argument occurred back in March 7 of 2023. At one point during the exchange, Holzer ostentatiously suggested that Jesus Christ, who Christians regard as the Son of God, could have been either a sodomite or transgender. I have no idea if Jesus was trans or gay or straight, Holzer wrote. That's because you are reprobate.
2: Yes,
1: according to God, and you're reprobating him. God, when he calls him right, doesn't he?
2: Yes.
1: So don't blame yourself because you're reprobate is the reason. Well, yeah, you better blame yourself, Mr. Holster. God didn't make you a reprobate. You chose that way, right? But you seem to imply that a sacred figure is less than if they aren't straight. That's too bad, Holster added. Then she demanded that the user provide proof that schools are grooming children. So, it's not too hard to do that. But suggesting that the Lord Jesus Christ have been a transgender is not only a true slap in the face and mockery of the Christian faith, it's also the dumbest possible statement because 70% of the Kansas adults identify with the Christian faith. So a candidate obviously cannot win a conservative state like Kansas if they mock Christianity. Well, you know, if you're reprobate, you're not usually not very smart, right?
2: Okay. Right.
1: It doesn't take a lot of brains to be reprobate. Mm-hmm. Social media users responded with disgust after learning what Holster said. So, anyhow, little Lisa, you have an article there.
2: Okay, well, Massachusetts Democrat Governor Maura Healey signed a new law on August the 5th attempting to block U.S. Immigration and Customs Enforcement from assessing a variety of locations across the state. She described the law, which named schools, daycares, hospitals, health centers, nursing homes, and courthouses as places ICE cannot access, as the strongest legislation in the country against ICE. She claimed that children in Chelsea, where she signed the legislation, have not been attending school for fear of ICE encounters, per a report from CBS News. She also says that ICE is not a law enforcement agency and claims that nobody in ICE would have been qualified to be hired for a state agency such as Massachusetts State Police. She says that ICE is wrong in what it's doing and ICE needs to be stopped here and around the country, stopped in its tracks. But here, the new law comes as ICE expands its nationwide crackdown, with detentions reaching a record level in July for President Trump's second term. A representative of the Department of Homeland Security said in a statement to CBS News that, quote, instead of working with us, Massachusetts lawmakers are choosing to release violent criminals from their jails directly back into our communities to perpetrate more crimes and create more victims. When politicians bar local law enforcement from working with DHS, our law enforcement officers have to have a more visible presence so that we can find and apprehend the criminals let out of jails and back into communities, the statement said.
1: Okay, so why do you think that the Democrats will always, always support the criminal over the victim?
2: Those are Democrats. Always for that which is evil.
1: Well, no, the reason is, like everything they do, if you listen closely to everything they do, it's whatever God's word the Bible teaches is good, they consider evil. And whatever God says is evil, they consider good.
2: Right.
1: It's exactly the way it's, it says in Isaiah chapter 5. So they'll always take the, they hate doing things which seem to make sense.
2: Yeah. Right.
1: They don't like logic. They like illogic.
3: Yeah.
2: Mm-hmm.
1: They don't.
3: Corrupted minds.
2: Yes, reprobate mind.
1: Mm-hmm. Okay. They don't like peace. They like confusion.
2: Mm-hmm.
1: And so here, that's why they'll always take the side of, now what do? They let these judges, another one's going to be impeached, I think, I hope they get impeached, because they just let another criminal out the very same day they let him out. He went out and stabbed a man to death. Okay?
2: Yes.
1: And so they keep letting them out, and they keep killing people. Okay? But that's to Democrats, remember, all of those that hate God love death. All of those that hate God love death. You have an article there, Randy?
3: Yeah. It says, Socialist Pennsylvania congressional candidate Chris Rabb collapses when pressed on his radical DSA agenda and compares police to KKK. Says Democratic Socialist Pennsylvania congressional candidate Chris Rabb sat for a heated interview on Fox News this week, where he was asked to defend his policies but repeatedly dodged questions on radical stances like abolishing the Senate, defunding the police, and abolishing immigration laws. Rabb, a five-term Pennsylvania state representative, won his primary for U.S. Congress in May. The Democratic Socialist of America, DSA, highlighted his win in a press release, writing, "There's a new DSA member in Congress." Rabb, who was endorsed by Socialist Representative Alexandria Ocasio-Cortez and the other squad members, has the same radical DSA policy agenda. He joined Fox News' Sean Hannity on Wednesday night to defend his platform. Hilariously, the interview began with Rabb calling Sean Hannity Scott. Hannity responded, "My name is not Scott. My name is Sean. But that's okay." Rabb went on to dodge questions about the Democratic Socialists of America's insane policies like abolishing the Senate. "That's not really what I ran on," he said of the DSA's plan for the Senate. "That's the DSA's national platform," he added, but refused to say what he believes. When asked if he wants to abolish borders and give amnesty for illegals, Rabb purported to not know what an illegal is and said, "I don't accept the premise of that question." He went on to say he absolutely wants to abolish Immigration and Customs Enforcement, ICE, and dismantle the immigrant concentration camps. On ending deportations, Rabb did not directly answer, saying, "We want to make sure that there's an immigration system that is fair, just, and efficient, and we don't have that system." He further said, "Absolutely," when asked if he wants to eliminate cash bail and establish a wealth tax. On abolishing prisons, however, Rabb again avoided the question, calling the notion interesting before bizarrely claiming, "Long before there was any notion of policing, we had founders that did not even understand that term. Policing is something that has evolved over time, He then claimed that 99% of what police do are not going after the bad guys. He then began arguing with Hannity over the definition of police, saying, "Let's talk about this in the appropriate context," and suggesting that community safety can be ensured without policing. Finally, after arguing for 2 minutes about what the police are for, Rabb admitted exactly what he had been dancing around. "Listen, my people are from the South," Rabb said. "We couldn't trust the police because they were largely part of the Klan."
1: Well, you know what? Again, here's a guy that grew up in this country this country gave him all that he has. Mm-hmm. By no means poor. You know, it's like Bernie Sanders, you know, poor for the working man. You know, he has $15 million in the bank. Wow. You know, he has three homes.
2: Wow.
1: Does that sound like the working man to you?
2: No.
1: Do you think maybe Bernie might be a bit of a hypocrite?
2: Yes.
1: All right, here's what we're going to do. We're going to open the phone lines early tonight. So the phone lines are now open at 216-901-0933. 216-901-0933.
3: Now, well, Pastor, there's one thing that they didn't give him, and that was an understanding on a definition of what illegal is.
1: Okay. Here's what an illegal is, one who did not enter the country legally.
2: Right.
3: Yeah.
1: Okay, so.
3: Illegal is the opposite of legal.
2: Yes.
1: Just
2: yeah.
1: Well, just like the same thing. Right. What is a woman? They mm-hmm. they brought up here this whole thing now. You got those two former NFL or NBA basketball players, those two men. They're trying to prove a point. They want to show how ridiculous this is to have men and women sports. So they want to get on these women's teams.
3: Yeah.
1: And they want to show them the difference between the way a man plays and a woman, see? But these Democrats, these liberals, are kind of too stupid to understand that, right?
2: Yes.
1: And so, but here's what, and this took a lot of research, a lot of time went into this, and a lot of thought to what is a woman, and the answer came back, one that is not a man.
2: Right.
3: Wow.
1: How is that? Okay.
2: Oh, brother.
1: Very good. So now, here, do you know what's happening there in Dearborn? The police chief is begging. Before I go there, let me ask you this, okay? What would you do, Randy, if you were king? If you were king for today, when it comes to immigration, would you send, would you do what Trump's doing, or would you handle that differently?
3: No, I think I would probably pretty much follow what he's doing. I mean, you have to have, which we do. We have a system to which you can come into this country, and hey, that's the system that you have to abide by.
1: Okay, what I would do, I think if I were in that position, of course, I'm not privy to all the information Trump has on what's going on, but I would go after all of those with a record. I would go after those that are involved in the human trafficking.
3: Right.
1: Many of these ain't there. So I would go after those, the ones with the rapists, the murderers, all of those first, okay?
3: Mm-hmm.
1: And then we would take it case by case, look at the people, you know, especially when the children are involved, especially children are involved. Yeah. That's what I think I would do.
3: Yeah.
1: Okay. Mm-hmm. And that's what Lisa would. She always does what I do.
3: Yeah, and that may require maybe hiring more judges or whatnot, because obviously the system is very slow with bringing people into the country. And I think, of course, that system could probably be overhauled. But you just can't have everybody coming into your country unvetted.
2: Right.
3: You don't know who you're letting in. You don't know what they're about. And then, you know, we have all of this crime, all of this chaos that's mm-hmm. happening. You know, these people are, and this is not, these are not just innocent crimes. There are Americans, there are all types of people whose lives are at danger. You got these people that are getting these fake CDL license and getting on the road, and mm-hmm. they're putting people at jeopardy.
2: Yes.
3: So we can't have that.
1: Okay, so like Trump says, no Muslims. He doesn't want any Muslims coming in here.
2: Mm-hmm.
1: So what do you think? Would that say, are there some people that are only Muslim because they're afraid to say they're not?
3: Oh, yeah, I'm sure there's a fear there for some.
1: Okay, I would think there's will be a lot of them.
2: Yeah.
1: Okay. And so
3: But the radicals, the radical ones, they don't want to come over here to assimilate into the culture of America. It's they have an ideology to take over. That is their sole purpose.
2: Okay. Yes.
1: Dearborn Police Chief begs residents to please stay home ahead of the August 18th council meeting as fed-up Americans plan to confront Islamic stronghold. Dearborn, Michigan police are in full panic mode. Police Chief Isa Shavrin, now they're all, mostly all Muslims, the whole police department, okay, released a desperate video messaging urging residents to stay away from Tuesday's August 18th city council meeting because anti-Islam protesters, including activists, planning a Christian crusade march to stop Islamification, are expected to show up and exercise their First Amendment rights. Please stay home, Shahin says. Dearborn Police Chief Isa Shahin says individuals and organizations from outside the community may travel to the city for anti-Islam demonstration. Police will deploy an enhanced presence and have prepared what the department describes as comprehensive security plan. Shahin claims that the expected demonstrators are coming to provoke residents, manufacture a confrontation, and generate publicity. Shahin says individuals and groups from outside our community may come to the Dearborn City Council meeting on Tuesday 18th. We have been monitoring the situation closely and coordinating with our state and federal partners. We have a plan in place, and you will see an enhanced presence of police officers. But here's my direct ask. Any of our residents, please stay home. These groups that are coming here are coming for one reason, and that's to provoke a reaction to generate attention. If anybody shows up to react, they have nothing. The most powerful thing that the community can do is refuse to give them an audience. So what do you think about that? Let's go take Tom in San Diego. Tom, you're in the air.
4: Hi, Pastor Sanders.
1: Go ahead.
4: I've heard you speak a little bit about surveillance and flock cameras and stuff like that.
1: Yeah, you know, and, the interesting thing is the citizens have been shooting them out.
4: Yeah. Well, they say between... without even the flock cameras, that just between your phone and your social posts and some other data that seems to be being picked up on, that they're getting a pretty good picture of where everybody's at. So,
1: yeah, well, and all of these data centers, that's just to store data on all of us, okay? I mean, you know, everywhere you go, I get a kick out of it because I got my smart aleck phone, and I'll go get in my car, and it knows I'm in the car. As soon as I start it, it tells me how far it is, how long it's going to take me to get home, and if I'm right. If I'm leaving from home, it'll pick another place for me to go. And so,
4: yeah.
1: And so, yeah.
4: I used to work with a guy doing some pickup moving jobs, and he was one of the first guys that had that thing that I saw, and he'd automatically take a wrong turn because he wanted to go another way and make it recalculate, and I was just kind of amazed at that time. But I've run into some other things. They've actually got things they can put in people that our total surveillance mechanisms now, and they work wirelessly in the body. It's scary, spooky stuff, but I first came across it in early 2007, and so that tells you how far ahead they are on things that they don't even tell you about, that you're not going to know about for a long time.
1: They were doing that all the way back in the back in the 80s and 90s, some in the military, they were experimenting. The French military was doing that. They were placing those little things in their foreheads.
3: RFID.
4: Oh, really?
1: Yeah. And so...
4: I've never heard of that.
1: Yeah. That was being done where the idea, and they were actually promoting that if you do that, if you put that on let's say a police officer is down or one of your soldiers is down and it's dark and you right. can't find them, or if there's been a storm or tornado and people are buried, then they can find them. It beeps, it splits out a signal, and you can go right to them. That's what they were, and this is why they were trying to use it. They were experimenting in the military and police departments way back then.
4: Okay, so was that in this country as well?
1: Well, it was not supposed to be in this country, but I'm sure it was. You know, our government,
4: right, yeah.
1: the government, even under Trump, doesn't tell us all they want to know. They, mm-hmm. You got too many cowboys out there that, you know, I don't know. But anyhow.
4: Well, yeah, I had some people that were giving me a lot of fits after they found out, without my knowledge, that I had a Jewish heritage. I was living in a small town in Michigan. My life got completely turned upside down by their activities. And so they were trying to get me classified as a terrorist after that. And came up with some bogus stuff, and I knew I was getting followed at one point in my car, and I could never find how the mechanism worked or where it was tucked away. And finally, I lost my car, and I had a few years of peace just using regular transportation. And all of a sudden, I'm starting to get followed again. And I told this old World War II vet I used to eat breakfast with, I said, "Hey, Danny, I think I'm getting followed again. I don't have a car. What's up with this?" And he says, "Well, I have a nephew in the CIA. I'll check on that." And some time goes by, and
1: Well, we're definitely coming into the age of the Antichrist, where, again, the Antichrist is not omnipotent, omniscient, or omnipresent, but through technology, he can appear that. Through technology.
4: Yeah.
1: And so I have to move on, Tom, because the board's all lit up. But let's go to Vince. Vince in, well, let's see.
5: Good evening.
1: Yeah. Oh, St. Paul.
5: My phone call. I believe that the Bible states that John the Baptist was filled with the Holy Spirit in his mother's womb.
1: Yep.
5: And if that was the case, then that means he came from heaven, and there was a spirit in heaven that was probably given to him, and probably that was the spirit of Elijah. Otherwise, I don't know how in the world someone would be filled with the Holy Spirit even before birth.
1: Well, all things, look, all of us actually, you know, we're in the mind of God before the foundations of the earth. The Lord Jesus referred to those that the Father have given me. You know, you hear, who's going to make it to heaven, okay? Who did Christ die for? Well, it's not complicated. It's kind of spelled out pretty clear. And Jesus refers to all of those that my Father has given me. Not to these people, not to this, but to those my Father has given me. So John the Baptist... Yeah, he was filled.
5: He was a Christian before born. So apparently he was saved before he was even born.
1: I would say so.
5: So he might have been one of the two witnesses.
1: Well, in the spirit, John the Baptist, so often they speak about the spirit. It's the spirit of John the Baptist was in the spirit of Elijah. Just like Nero Caesar... And Judas was in the spirit of Antichrist, okay? The sons of perdition. So you have that where it's the same spirit, different people, different bodies, but the same spirit.
3: And just like you told Jeremiah, before you were in the womb, I knew you.
1: You're absolutely.
5: Okay, that's true. Before you were in the womb, I knew you. But that's not the issue. The issue is, John the Baptist is different than everybody else in this world, even more so than Jesus. Jesus was filled with the Holy Spirit after the baptism.
1: Well, Jesus said that among men who were born of women, and
3: right.
1: I think that means most men, huh?
3: Yeah.
1: Of course,
2: yes.
1: Now with Democrats, it it might not be so. They got different ways of doing things, but men born of women, John the Baptist was greatest of all men.
3: Greater. But then he also said, but he that is least in the kingdom is greater than John the Baptist.
1: Well, what was he talking about there?
3: If you inherit eternal life, if you make it in, your name is written in that book of life. That's greater than any. Any works. All right. Anything. Yeah.
1: All righty. Well, thanks, Vince, for calling.
5: All right. Thank you.
1: Have a good night. All righty. How much time do we have there? All right. We have. So, if I were, we talked about this. If I were in charge of what has taken place there, well, if I was the first caller, I definitely would not go to Dearborn, Michigan, because, they're not too big on Jews in Dearborn, Michigan.
3: Right. When are they holding that rally there?
1: The 18th.
3: Oh, okay.
1: And so, see, the entire police chief, the mayor, the city council, they're all...
3: Yeah.
1: They're all Muslims there.
3: Yeah.
1: They're trying to make them, and they want to invoke Sharia law.
3: Yeah.
1: And so.
3: But we have to pray for them that they don't.
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12: In 1783, the Revolutionary War was nearly over, but America's future remained uncertain. Officers in the Continental Army were angry. Congress had failed to provide promised pay, and some considered using the Army's power to force the government's hand. George Washington understood their frustration, but he also knew the liberty they had fought to win could be destroyed by the very army that secured it. Washington confronted his officers and urged them to choose honor, patience, and loyalty to the Republic over rebellion. He could have used their anger to increase his own power. Instead, he used his influence to restrain it. Power asks what it can take. Character asks what duty requires. Washington's lesson still stands. Freedom survives when leaders place principle above ambition and remain faithful to God, country, and the people they serve.
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13: With SRN News, I'm Keith Peters in Washington. A surrogate who gave birth in Texas to a California couple's child is embroiled in a legal battle. She gave birth to a boy with a severe birth defect Wednesday and is attempting to gain custody of the child. The birth came after a judge in Texas ordered a hospital to provide life-sustaining care. The surrogate said the couple pressured her to end the pregnancy after learning of the diagnosis. Firefighters are tackling multiple fires in central England on a day that the UK recorded its hottest day of the year as an intense stretch of hot weather continued to grip Europe. Thursday's fire outbreak across the West Midlands, which saw several houses burned to the ground, has been one of the most significant incidents the region's fire service has ever dealt with. More details at srnnews.com.
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3: Okay.
1: And so there you go. And that starts from 5 to 6. And there, I did it. Okay.
2: Uh-huh.
1: All right, Lisa, you got an article.
2: Okay. Well, a New Mexico court ruled on Thursday that Meta, that's the parent company of Facebook and Instagram, must pay $567 million to address alleged harms to young people. Judge Brian Beachide said in a ruling late Thursday that $420 million of that payment will be used for treatment services for young people, PBS reported. In March, a jury ordered Meta to pay $375 million in civil penalties, which is now on top of the $567 million payment, after determining that the company knowingly harmed children's mental health and concealed what it knew about child sexual exploitation on its platforms. In the second phase of the case, prosecutors asked the judge to require Meta to implement changes to its platforms to minimize allegedly addictive features, improve age verification, and prevent child sexual exploitation through default privacy settings and have closer oversight. Today's decision is a victory for every parent who is worried about what social media is doing to their child and every child who deserves to grow up safer online, New Mexico Attorney General Raul Torres said in a statement. Well, it's about
1: even
2: time.
1: As large as outfit as Meta is, that's going to hurt them big
2: mm-hmm.
1: time. That could put them in bankruptcy.
2: Yes.
1: And so did you have an article there on Governor Hochul?
3: I do.
1: Boy, she's a winner, isn't she?
3: Oh,
1: yeah.
3: Man, I tell you.
1: Wow.
3: New York sheriff defies Kathy Hochul's new law that seeks to block law enforcement from working
1: good for
3: with
1: him.
3: ICE. It says, far from New York City and the rural reaches of New York State, where cows outnumber Democrats, a lawman is taking a stand against political meddling in protecting his people. Madison County Sheriff Todd Hood said a state edict signed into law by Democratic Governor Kathy Hochul, which bans formal or informal agreements with U.S. Immigration and Customs Enforcement, is just posturing that will not get in his way, according to WSYR-TV. It says, Hood said nothing changes for his agency even after the Local Cops, Local Crimes Act takes effect next month. It says, Madison County, New York Sheriff Todd Hood pledged to continue working with ICE despite receiving a warning letter from the New York Attorney General's office demanding he stop. Good on this sheriff for keeping citizens safe from foreign criminals despite Democrats' best efforts to protect illegal aliens. A rape in the first degree. Imagine something like that happening to one of your family members. You would want the police working together, and there's the divide where they aren't allowing that to happen in New York State. He said nothing that he has honored 7 detainers from ICE since September in cases that involve rape, robbery, DWI, and weapons offenses. Hood said he is not on a crusade to arrest illegal immigrants, only to arrest criminals. These are people that are in here committing crimes. They are not the ones that are in here working. We have a ton of farmland in Madison County, and we have a lot of people that are here that are illegal, that are working and doing jobs and staying out of trouble. The ones that get into trouble, they come out here, he said. Hood downplayed the complaints from the New York State Attorney General's office over his past collaborations with ICE. They are doing this as a political stunt because it really doesn't change the way we're operating, said Hood. He summarized the warning as a big splash before the election, according to Syracuse.com. Hochul is facing a re-election challenge from Republican Bruce Blakeman. Go Blakeman. Growing number of conservatives turn on DHS Secretary Mark Wayne Mullen over soft immigration reform rhetoric. That's related, it says. I'm still going to work with ICE. They can't prevent us from working with them. When somebody comes into my jail with a criminal charge and they're illegal, they'll still get notified, Hood said, of ICE. They're still going to come pick them up. The only thing is I can't have a contract with them. The law or the state law is being challenged by the Trump administration. In the meantime, Hood said, common sense will prevail over politics. The majority of people that we deal with are coming into my jail on criminal charges, he said. I don't have to go into people's houses. I don't have to go into their places of business or worship. They come to me. They've already done something wrong. They don't belong in our country, and now they're committing a crime. So it's time to go, he said.
1: In our county out there, Geauga County, you have the majority of the inmates in the jail are illegal aliens. The majority of them out there, because now here's the thing, you know, and they're not all bad. It's not right. That, you know, we understand, you know, I mean, if I were king, you know, many of them came here to escape, you know, a very bad life.
3: But
1: again, you have to have laws. You know, we have a constitution we have to abide by. So think about this and think seriously before you answer, because this is actually a serious question. You were talking about out there. Would you rather be a cow or a Democrat?
3: Rather be a what?
1: A cow or a Democrat, because they said that cows outnumber the Democrats. Now think about it. Think about it, because let me ask you this. What happens to the cows when they die?
2: They just... die.
3: Yeah.
2: They don't go to hell or heaven.
3: Right.
1: What happens to the Democrats when they die?
2: Into that burning lake of fire.
3: Yeah, if they haven't repented. Mm-hmm.
1: If they had repented, would they still be Democrats?
2: No.
1: No. There you go. You got it. Okay. So now, breaking, federal appeals court delivers massive win for Trump in Alien Enemies Act case. A federal appeals court on Thursday, that's today, delivers a huge win for President Trump in a key Alien Enemies Act lawsuit. The in-bank panel of the Fifth Circuit Court of Appeals, a decision from the court's entire side of judge status. This, how about that? Anonymous decision. Judges ruled that the key lawsuit is moot because the three men who have brought the case have been deported. So the Supreme Court remanded this case to us when the three

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3: But the new study published Thursday in the journal Science goes beyond duplicating viral genes. The researchers at Stanford University and the ARC Institute trained AI models to identify patterns of DNA structure in nature, which were then used to write designs for entirely new viruses. The designs also were used to create DNA molecules, which were then inserted into bacteria in order to demonstrate the designs were viable.
4: Phone's ringing. All right. 10 rabbis confront... I'm a mandami. I misspell that. Always come out moron demanding, but... Over his role in fanning flames of anti-Semitism, rabbis on Monday urged New York City Mayor Zohan Ramadami to stop painting Israel as an evil empire because of the toll his remarks are taking on innocent New York City Jews. The meeting between the 10 Jewish leaders and the Muslim pro-Palestinian mayor came against a backdrop of rising anti-Semitism in New York City. Jewish hate crimes rose 8.5% through the first 7 months of the year, New York Police Department officials said last week, according to the Wall Street Journal. The rabbis collectively sought to have Mandami tone down his rhetoric on Israel. There were rabbis from across the entire spectrum of the Jewish community, and yet not one gave the message to the mayor. Everything is going great. Rabbi Rick Jacobs, president of the Union to Reform Judaism, said, according to Jacobs, said lashing out at Israel and calling for the arrest of Israel Prime Minister Benjamin Netanyahu makes that life worse for everyday people. Everyone agreed that the current course can't go on, Jacob said. The way he villainizes Israel and so constantly is really causing a lot of harm. Jacob said he urged Mandami to shift his tone, according to the New York Times. I'm happy to work. You know, let me just think about this, because Mandami he's violating that, you know... That could be considered hate crimes. He could be promoting hate crimes.
3: Yes.
4: Let's go to Steve in Boston. Steve, you're in the air.
5: Hi there.
4: Hey, how are you?
5: All right. I was reading, and I was approached by someone who is a Protestant on Acts 2:10. And it states, Phrygia, Pamphylia, in Egypt... and in parts of Libya about Cyrene, and strangers in Rome, and Jews and proselytes. I thought it was interesting how they say they were strangers in Rome, and then it ends with, these men are full of new wine in Acts 2:13. It seems as though they were concerned about security at this time, where people were dying in these towers, you know, similar to the Tower of Babel.
4: Well, what he's talking about there is when they were speaking with other tongues. That's what he's referring to. And there were those that were saying, these men, because what happens, you had people from 15 different regions. They weren't speaking in gobbledygook. They weren't speaking in all this old strange things that you have some people I know try to

0: tell you that, because God's not the author of confusion. They were speaking known dialects, 15 known dialects. Now, but here's the thing, because they could each hear each other's language, and they couldn't understand how a guy there from Nigeria, for example, could understand the Parthians or the Medes or the Elamites or the Mesopotamians, because they all had different dialects and different languages, but they all understood each other because they were all saying, "No, he's speaking our language. No, he's speaking our language." And so that's where he said here, when you talk about that in Acts 2:10, well, you actually start, if you start in Acts 5, let me read it to you real quick. "And there were dwelling in Jerusalem devout men out of every nation under heaven. And when it was noised abroad that the multitude came together and were confounded because that every man heard them speak in his own language, they were all amazed and marveled, saying one to another, Behold, are not all these which speak Galatians? And how hear we every man in our own tongue wherein we were born?" And so, in other words, here those from Galatians were doing the speaking, and all of these other people were confused. How do they know? We're all hearing him, and we're all from different areas, and we all understand what he says. The Parthians and the Medes and the Elamites and the dwellers of Mesopotamia, Judea, Cappadocia, Pontus, Asia, Phrygia, Pamphylia, Egypt, and parts of Libya and Cyrene, and strangers from Rome, and the Jews and proselytes, Greeks and Arabians, we do hear them speak all in our tongues the wonderful works of God. And they were all amazed and were all in doubt, saying one to another, What meaneth this? Others mocking said, These men are full of wine. Said that they had to be, this couldn't happen. So these guys, that they all must be drunk. So that's what that's all about.
1: Yeah, I think people would call them progressives today, maybe.
0: I don't think so. These, well, not the ones that were the Galatians. They were speaking.
1: And the only other thing I could think of too, Pastor Ernie, would be maybe they were like musicians, where most people who know how to read music all know internationally the language of music. And also engineers, engineers and architects, they would all know, what the blueprint reads, that type of thing too.
0: Well, I'm not, real knowledgeable about all that, but I do know here you had the indwelling of the Holy Spirit. It was showing you, it was a sign of the Holy Spirit that was taking place there. So no other.
1: So this would be a spiritual awareness amongst the brothers. It would be a spiritual oneness with the Lord.
0: Absolutely.
1: Okay. Well, that'd be a clearer way to think about it then.
0: All right. Well, that's what we'll do.
1: Thank you.
0: Thank you very much. Well, thank you. How are you doing out there in Boston? You're in the heart of communist country. You got some real strange politicians there, don't you?
1: Well, we make do with what we have, and we very modestly go about our business, and we pray, obviously, for the unborn, and it's difficult to see how people are misled to believe that it's okay, to do what they do, but all I can do is submit my vote and at least say to my colleagues, at least I try to do something.
0: Well, that's what you have to be. You got to be a doer of the word, not a hearer only, huh?
1: Yeah, thanks to the Right to Life group, it's kind of woken me up a little bit,
0: Well, again, this world, you've got right now, out there, these people, these politicians. I'm looking for an article I have here about this newly elected mayor, who is celebrating, signed a bill, actually a governor, it was a governor, a wicked, wicked, unclean woman, a very wicked, unclean woman, allowing babies to be killed right up until they're born. And in California and some other places on the West Coast, you can kill the babies up to 28 days after they're born. Mm. And so, I mean, this is pure evil.
2: Evil, yeah.
0: It is pure evil. And God's going to deal with it. And this, see, if I was to come across this woman, I would tell her, here's exactly what God's Word, the Bible, has to say about you. Read Jeremiah 2:34. You're an unclean woman. You're an unclean woman. You're a very wicked woman. If you died right now, you'd burn in hell. That's what I would tell them if I could come across them. And that's what the Pete preaches. And when I come across people like that, I do tell them that way. And I remember...
1: Go ahead, yeah.
0: Do you remember Geraldine Ferraro that ran with, let's see, Dukakis? She ran on the same ticket as to be the vice president.
1: Oh, yeah.
0: Well,
1: okay.
0: I happened to be where she was out, she was politicking, and she reached out to shake my hand. And I told her, what, because she was promoting child killing, I told her what I just told you about what God's Word of the Bible. God's Word of the Bible says when you kill a child, not only do you deserve to die, but if you're unrepentant, you deserve to burn in hell. That's what the prissy preachers are afraid to say. Had they been saying this, there wouldn't be so many dead babies, okay? And the same thing, there wouldn't be so many abortionists. And that's why it was killing a child. Murder used to be illegal. Murder is no longer illegal in this country. And do you know in the prison system, the abortionists, they have to put an abortionist in isolation. Even the pedophiles will kill an abortionist. That's how they're looked upon in the prison system.
1: Mm. It's rather interesting, too, because Jesus went to his hometown. They call it his country, right? And he couldn't find anyone to cure there. So that meant that they were not really savable in his own town of Nazareth.
0: That's because they didn't believe on him.
1: Yeah, they thought he was just the carpenter's son. Yeah.
0: Yeah. Yep, they didn't have any faith in him.
1: Most people I speak to now, you know, are shocked when I hear about the 28 days, you know, and I'll show them. Here it is right here. And they're shocked, you know. I like to make people aware, you know, of the truth, you know, the truth of the evil that we do to people, you know. No, not America. Oh, yes, it is. It's bad.
0: Yeah. Well, again, you're not going to hear any of that. If you notice, I never heard one word of it on NBC, ABC, or CBS. Even there, that is so evil, so wicked, as evil and wicked as they are, they didn't want to try to defend that. And so...
1: You know what I say? I say now, you know, well, she's got a pretty smile. Trying not to say something bad about the person, you know, how hot it is, you know. And I'll say they still have time to repent.
0: Well, yeah, you know, this is what you tell them. You know, this is when you preach to them. You preach heaven sweet hell hot. Tell them they repent or perish. But you know, that's what the Lord didn't. He never stuttered. He made it very clear. That's the way the preachers of old used to preach.
1: Mm. So. Yeah, it certainly seems like Laodicea today. Everyone is lukewarm.
0: Yeah, it seems that way. Here you go. Here's the article I was looking for. Pure evil. Massachusetts governor signs law allowing abortions to birth. This wicked, evil, ungodly, unclean Massachusetts governor, Mara Healey, just signed a law that permits women to abort their babies anytime, right up to for any reason. This is a wicked woman. See, now this wicked woman's sitting there, and she's surrounded by a whole group of other wicked women that hate God and they love death. They hate God. The Bible says all of those that hate God love death. And these wicked women that are surrounding her they're all going to burn in hell. I mean, God doesn't stutter. He's telling you, he always does, like he says, I have said it, therefore I will do it, okay? In other words, pregnant women cannot legally kill their baby up until birth. Disgustingly, Governor, this wicked, wicked woman, wicked, unclean Governor Haley, was surrounded by a group of other unclean women applauding the horrific bill as she signed it into law. Watch yourself. It's utterly sickening to watch these wicked, unclean women cheering on the murder of babies in the womb. Up until now, the previous Massachusetts allowed for baby kills up to 24 weeks. Life begins at conception, and abortion is always wrong. It's always murder. Always murder. So,
1: and the babies feel pain.
0: Absolutely, they feel pain. More than you and I.
1: A lot of times I'll pick out, like, Matthew 23:13, and I'll, you know, read off, you know, but woe to you, scribes and Pharisees, hypocrites, right? And I'll go through the language, and I'll say, that's our lovable Jesus, our teddy bear, you know? And you just look at his language, and you just say, whoa.
0: Do you know he has six different woes to that, in that chapter there to them? And listen, yes. When you get a woe, it's not a good thing. When you get six of them, you're in big trouble.
1: So, yeah, you really get the feel, you know, that there will be judgment.
0: Absolutely. Absolutely. So, but anyhow, you're living right there in the heart of, in Boston, the heart of a communist country. So keep the faith, my friend. And do you have any, are there any decent churches around at all? I spoke there. There was a pastor who was a very solid, godly man who he called the Patriot Pastor. Great big fellow. He pastored a Baptist church, but it's been so long ago, I can't remember the name of the church, but I preached out there.
1: There was a Father Tom who was in Quincy. And he was from East Boston, but anyways, he was a charismatic priest, and a lot of times, he's on the station, as a matter of fact, I'm sure you know him, you know, from the lineup, and I'll tell you, you listen to his radio show, and you can hear the traffic in the background, because he did his ministry on the street.
0: Yeah, I did a lot of that myself, a lot of it out there on the street. Well, anyhow,
1: I'll tell you, there's a lot of homeless people that love him. You know, you can just see he has passed away like last February.
0: Oh, I got to move on. God bless, my friend. Thanks for calling. We'll be back right after this with more.
2: I feel so certain about this faith of mine. I'm hanging in there, doing fine. King Jesus is a friend of mine. I'm blessed by you. Saving babies, teaching sinners. Hell's for losers, heaven's for winners. This work is not for beginners. I am blessed by you.

bless my youth.

0: You know, that gubernatorial race for the Democratic primary there in Wisconsin, you have this woman, Francisca Hong. She's hardcore crazy, plus, I mean, hardcore communist. Even Bernie Sanders would not endorse her. In fact, none of those, they were afraid of her. But here's the thing. This David Crowley, the one that ran against her, he's not much better. I mean, pretty much holds. So the two of them have joined together. But it looks like they did it to her. It looks like it was, let me read you the article. The city of Milwaukee has faced rightful criticisms of how they conducted the 2026 Democratic primary on Tuesday evening. As the Gateway Pundit has reported, there was a discrepancy with 5 out of 9 of the ESS DS950 high-speed control scanners when election workers allegedly exported audit logs instead of the results, leaving Wisconsin wondering who would be the gubernatorial candidate for the Democrats. Francisca Hong, a card-carrying member of the Democratic Socialist America, who was favored by 22 points in the last polls before voting, in the 5 polls with an average margin of 22.8 points, lost in the night count to the establishment candidate David Crowley by just 3,200 votes. Now, you guys don't suppose that the Democrats would have done this on purpose, do you? A camera crew for CBS in Milwaukee caught at least one moment when the audit log was exported rather than the results. In the photo, you can see export audit log written on the top of the menu and a pop-up window that says, please wait, exporting audit log. Timestamps on the machine showing that this occurred at 10:16 p.m. on August 11th. A separate image shows the proper menu for the selection, either configuration results or a setup. It goes on to say, Alexander Schur, a writer for VoteBeat, posted on X that somebody clicked the wrong button on several tabulators. They did it right in front of me. It was a bad mistake, but it was a simple one. Those same officials clicked the right buttons on those same tabulators later on, also in front of me. The Gateway Pundit reached out to Schur to inquire as to why no observers objected to the audit's log being uploaded instead of the results. He said that the screen is pretty small, suggesting it was difficult to see and that the photos are zoomed quite a bit. What do you think of that? Something don't smell right, does it?
1: No, it doesn't.
0: And so, speaking of that, resurfaced Talarico brags about hiding illegals. And this guy's, he's running, listen, he's actually ahead of the Republican out there, but of course those polls, you know, you really can't trust those polls much. But here's a guy, Talarico, about hiding illegal aliens, calls Texas Christians Christofascists. And so here is a video of him telling, and he's out there where he's bragging about in his church how he's all for the fight for LGBTQ. And so... And, of course, the illegal. You know, they're always going to go to this. Talarico summarized their hyper-progressive actions by claiming that Christianity is just another word for causing trouble in reference to the church's progressive actions. He belongs, last I heard, to an apostate Presbyterian church. Talarico also expressed his belief that conservative Christians were Christofascists for advancing policies like bans on child killing, abortion, sex change surgeries for minors, school choice vouchers programs, and the displaying of the Ten Commandments. All these ideologies stem from the Christo-Fascism movement, which essentially, like I said, is just using faith to exercise raw political and social and economic power. Tallarico told the interviewer, I think it's dangerous of all of us, particularly to those that are marginalized and oppressed in the state. The Tallarico campaign has attempted to backpedal from shocking statements claiming that Tallarico is a moderate Christian who believes in border security and support law enforcement. A spokesman for the Tallarico campaign criticism from Republicans over the candidate's beliefs. Well, you know, here's a guy, now listen, he claims to be a Christian. He claims to be a pastor, that he was in a church, and that there were six genders, that he knows the Bible speaks of six genders. Okay. Hmm. What do you think of that?
1: Crazy.
2: Yeah, I don't know where he gets the other four from. There's only two.
0: Well, here's a guy that claims abortion should be a right. It's a constitutional right.
1: He calls himself a Christian.
0: The Bible says abortion is what? Murder.
1: Murder, yeah.
0: Okay. Here's a guy that says he's a Christian and he hates Christians. Okay. Yeah. Now, is this guy, would you classify him as mentally ill, or would you classify him as criminally insane?
1: Criminally insane.
2: Can we choose both?
1: Yeah.
0: Yeah, because you know, when you're talking about Francisca Hong, you know, they said one of the reasons that even Bernie Sanders has stepped away from her is because she has a long history of mental illness.
1: Mm-hmm.
0: Well, this Tallarico sounds to me, you know, that he's crazy as a loon.
1: Yes.
0: And so, anyhow, bombshell, Fauci texts, private first trimester miscarriage concerns exposed. We told you about this a long time ago. Hmm. Look, when was it we had back in 22, I think back in 22, we had a woman gynecologist on here that... A liberal Jewish woman who's not the type that, you know, usually agrees with Christians, but she was on because she said her young female patients were bleeding to death because those that had taken a shot, those that had gotten a shot. Here, newly released government phone texts show Anthony Fauci privately raised first trimester miscarriage concerns while federal officials were debating COVID vaccination for pregnant women. I remember when all this was going on. The exchange took place in January 2021 between Fauci, then CDC Director Rochelle Walensky, and Dr. Vivek Murthy, who soon would become Joe Biden's Surgeon General. Fauci's warning was carefully worded. He described a theoretical risk tied to fever after the second dose, not data proving that the shots caused miscarriage. Senator Ron Johnson published the original text image Monday after the Senator Rand Paul obtained Fauci's governmentally issued phone. Well, here again, a whole lot of people. In fact, I have a clip I'm going to play, Lord's willing, tomorrow night. How many people got sick and died because of this.
2: Hmm.
0: The distinction between a private concern and a proven adverse effect is medically important. So is the difference between acknowledging uncertainty behind closed doors and projecting certainty to millions of Americans. Senator Ron Johnson's office says the Department of Health and Human Services produced Fauci's government cell phone on August 5th in response to an oversight request. Johnson and Paul released a four-page text chain on August 10th, identifying the participants as Fauci, Walensky, and Murphy. Murphy opened the discussion by asking whether pregnant women had any theoretical reason to receive the vaccine early or late in pregnancy. He noted that pregnant women had not been included in the clinical trials and asked when stronger safety data would become available. Walensky responded that the available information was data-free, but said the CDC had created a pregnancy registry with more than 1,500 pregnant women had enrolled in its vaccine-safe monitoring program. Anyhow, they go on to talk about how many of these women miscarried only hours after getting the shot. They miscarried. All right. We're at that point.
2: Yes, we are.
0: In the program we come up to tonight, we get to the important part of the program, the real important part of the program. You know, these people, like those women that just was laughing about killing babies, having abortions. I wish there was a way I could lock them in a room and they couldn't get away. Mm-hmm. You know, God's word does not return void.
2: No.
0: I wish there was a way that sometimes I could go in when Congress is in session and lock the doors so nobody, and just preach them God's word, the Bible. You know,
1: yes,
0: it's going to be, because see, on that day at the White Throne Judgment, they're not going to be able to run anywhere.
2: No,
0: they're going to be on their knees, and those that refuse to get on their knees will be broken, huh?
2: That's right. Every knee's going to bow. Every tongue's going to confess.
0: And so, anyhow, folks, that's the bottom line. And you wish you spend your whole life witnessing to people, and trying to, you know, to tell them. You know, just think of that. Think of here, during the flood, when you had, when he preached. Jonah preached 120 years.
2: Noah, yeah.
0: 120 years preaching repentance. And... well, he did have some converts. He had at least seven, right?
2: Yeah, his family. That's it.
0: And so, but outside the family, you know, he didn't have any converts, did he?
2: Yeah. And the animals had more sense than the people.
0: Yeah. Well, that, you know, that's true today. You don't see the animals killing their own today.
2: No.
0: You see Democrats wanting to kill not only their own, but everybody's, right?
2: Yeah.
0: And so, well, Randy, with all of that, take your good old time and tell them how, because you got about 7 minutes to tell the folks out there how they can avoid that burning lake of fire. Jesus said, repent or perish, repent or perish.
2: Yeah.
0: One of the two. And you must be born again. You must
2: Must be born again. You know, Pastor, I had a burning question off of your title, which was, what happens if you get left behind? And this question was for Style. Do you plan on coming in after the rapture? Who's going to run the studio here? That was my...
3: I can tell you.
2: Are we going to hit replay? I don't know. I don't know. But Style says he's not going to be here. So listen up, folks. This is not a trip that you want to have planned for, because when the rapture happens, there are no do-overs. And those that are going to be left on the earth, whereas Jesus Christ, he laid down his life in sacrifice for ours. Listen, there is going to be, as they say, all hell that is going to be breaking loose on the earth. You're going to have that, which the Antichrist is going to be doing. But then worse than that is you have the wrath of God that's going to be getting poured out. And yes, there will be. We know we have the 144,000, those that are sealed, that will be preaching the gospel. But listen, that is not a time that you want to be in, especially if you have opportunity right now to escape that by just accepting Jesus Christ. And the word says this, it says that in Hebrews, it says it's a fearful thing to fall into the hands of the living God. There are so many people, they walk around cocky, they walk around like, you know, there is no God, or I'm not scared of God, or hey, listen, you better understand that great men great men of God, from Daniel and others, when just an angel appeared, they fell as dead men. And that's just the power that exudes from an angel or even from a demon. There's an exorbitant amount of power that exudes from them. And so for you to think that you're going to stand before a holy God who made heaven and earth, I mean, go talk to Moses, go talk to Abraham, go talk to those that stood before God. Moses had to hide in the cleft of the rock just for God to pass by and just for the hinder parts, for him to see the hinder parts. Listen, you can't look upon God, the Bible says, and live. So to have that kind of cocky attitude to think that, you know, I could just stand before him and, you know, whatever. No, listen, it is a fearful thing to fall into the hands of a living God. And then it says this in Matthew, it says, and fear not them which kill the body, but are not able to kill the soul, but rather fear him which is able to destroy both soul and body in hell. And of course, that's talking about God. So we talk about the love of God a lot of times, but you need to understand that there is a side of God that will deal the wrath of God for those that, of course, trample on what his son has done. And so listen to this real quick. He says from Luke 14, he says, so the servant came and showed his Lord these things. Then the master of the house, being angry, watch this, he was angry. He's giving his parable, said to his servant, go out quickly into the streets, into the lanes and city, and bring in hither poor and the maimed and the halt and the blind. And the servant said, Lord, it is done as thou hast commanded, yet there is room. And the Lord said unto that servant, go out into the hedges and the highways and compel them to come in, that my house might be filled. Listen, God wants his house to be filled. He wants his house to be filled. And whether you're Jew or Gentile, whether you're halt, maimed, blind, listen, God is not willing that any should perish, but that all should come to repentance. And he said here, he said in Acts 2, he said, therefore, let all the house of Israel know assuredly. Maybe you're a Jew out there today. It doesn't matter, Jew or Gentile. But he says, let the house of Israel assuredly that God hath made the same Jesus whom ye have crucified, both Lord and Christ. Now, when they had heard this, they were pricked into their hearts, and they said unto Peter and to the rest of the apostles, men and brethren, what shall we do? And then Peter said unto them, repent and be baptized, every one of you, in the name of Jesus Christ for the remission of sins, and ye shall receive the gift of the Holy Ghost. For the promise is unto you and unto your children and all them that are afar off, even as many as call on the name of the Lord.
0: 1 minute.
2: And so with that, if that is you today and you say, hey, you know what? I hear the Lord speaking and I want to be saved. If you call on him right now and ask him to come into your heart, he is faithful and just to forgive you of your sins, and you will be with him for eternity. Go ahead, Pastor.
0: All right. So does God always honor commitment when he tells you that, you know, you can be saved? Okay. That you can know that you have salvation.
2: Mm-hmm.
0: And so if you're earnest, does God always honor the commitment?
2: Absolutely. If you mean that from the depth of your heart, yes,
0: so,
2: God is faithful.
0: Is there anyone other than God himself that we can trust completely and totally?
2: No.
0: Not even ourselves, huh?
2: No.
0: All right, we're coming up to that time where we come to every night where we say, thanks for being here.
2: Thanks for being here.
0: Come back tomorrow.
1: Yes.
2: That's right.
0: Good night.
1: Good night.
0: God bless. And then we say, always. Ready? Here you go. And keep fighting the fight.
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1: Hi, this is Alan Jackson. 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
3: Hey, this is Jake Underwood here with Bill Gardner from Empire Window Company.
4: Jake, how you doing? Thanks for having me out today.
3: We're going into summer. What do homeowners need to know about the hottest part of the year, and what warning signs should we be looking for?
4: Well, when it comes to your windows, benefits that you can expect would be keeping the heat out, keeping the cold in, much nicer look, obviously, in and out. Ease of operation. 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
11: When I got my first look at Phil Robertson, I liked what I saw. 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
14: You're listening to Salem Radio Spotlight, and this is Basil Yar. Today I have in the studio with me my good friend. I can say that now. You are my good friend, Pastor Ray Zimmerlin.
15: Yes, it's good to be with my friend as well. Yes. God bless you, sir.
14: Pastor Ray, at Easter time, you started Faith in Motion, the Kingdom community that you lead.
15: Yes, sir.
14: Started meeting at 244 Liberty Street on Easter Sunday.
15: Yes,
14: and
15: indeed.
14: It was a phenomenal service.
15: It was a joy to have you there. And of course, you know, several years back, you know, as we were in prayer about where we would be establishing a work, there was a time where Brockton was not on my map. I knew where it was, but it was not on the map at the time. But as time went on, it's amazing how the Lord worked in us and really gave us a heart for Brockton and the surrounding region there. And well, we're excited about it.
14: I tell you what is happening. We have been praying for Brockton since 2018 when the Lord spoke to us about moving from Dorchester to Brockton.
15: Yes.
14: We have been praying intensely for Brockton, and suddenly God is moving people to Brockton, and you are one of them.
15: I tell you, glad to be part of the answer to prayer. Amen.
14: Yes. So tell me, how have things been going at Faith in Motion?
15: Well, I got to tell you, it's been a wonderful ride. We are blessed so much. Our core volunteers that have formed to help minister to the people that God is bringing in, it's just wonderful. Just people with a heart to serve and a genuine care for people, which is definitely the Lord's DNA and a big part of our DNA. We look at it like this, where it's the reach that's going to the each. And yes, and the each of those that are coming in, the every one of those in their own individual state, wherever they're coming from and whoever they are, recognizing their value to the Lord and to us as well. And the people that are helping us have really caught the fire and, yes, and caught the vision for that. And that's been a great part of the experience we've had. We had an outreach just a few weeks before Easter, right at a grocery store 2 miles down the road from where we're meeting there in Brockton. And a lady and her family, 4 children, came as a result of that. She was our first convert. The first person that came to Jesus at Faith in Motion Church was her. Wow. And the great and exciting thing is that we're going to have our first water baptism coming up in a few weeks.
14: Awesome.
15: And guess who's getting baptized? So it's just a wonderful thing to look back and see some of the stories of the glory that have taken place so far. And that's one highlight that definitely comes to mind.
14: Yes. I want to say to our listeners, if you are in Brockton, all of those cities that surround Brockton, if you are there, the place that you want to be on a Sunday morning at 9 o'clock is 244 Liberty Street at Faith in Motion. Could you share with our listeners what to expect when they turn up?
15: Absolutely. I mean, we get started with some heartfelt praise and worship. I'm a worshiper myself, been a musician for many years.
14: Yeah, and I actually wanted to say that. You're not just a great preacher. You are an awesome singer and worship leader.
15: And it's a real blessing to be able to go ahead and just have that as one of the weapons of war.
14: Yes.
15: And so we're very passionate about worship at Faith in Motion. And so we'll hit the ground running with some worship. When we get into the Word, one thing that's been very, very wonderful is that we have a series going on currently on love. We started talking about how God loves us, spent some time on talking about the need for us to love Him back, to reciprocate that love to Him. Mm-hmm. And now this coming Sunday, probably the next 2 Sundays, we'll be getting into the importance of loving each other. And so we're big believers in the Word. As a matter of fact, one little saying we got around our place is we're hooked on the book. and so we're excited about the word. And I know I'm always very passionate to dig in and make sure that anybody coming in the house is well-fed on the word and, you know, that the Lord helps them to connect the dots, maybe in a way that they may not have done so before.
14: Yes.
15: And thank God for that spirit of wisdom and revelation to help us do that.
14: And Pastor A, you are not just an amazing speaker in the church, but you're an amazing speaker right here on WEZE 590, The Word, every day at 6:15 p.m., the Faith in Motion radio broadcast.
15: Yes, sir. We just started on July 13th, and we're glad to be part of the family.
14: Yeah, and we are very glad that you are part of our daily lineup. 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And I want to say to our listeners, if you want to hear the word that really builds, ignites faith, and see faith in motion, you want to visit 244 Liberty Street in Brockton, Faith in Motion Church, any Sunday at 9 in the morning.
15: Yes, sir. Amen. Faith and love is always a good combination, and you'll definitely find that in our house.
14: And faith works by love.
15: Yes, sir. Amen.
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17: Well, thank you, Basil, for having us back.
14: Yes.
17: We were here some time
14: several
17: ago.
14: Several years ago.
17: That's correct.
14: But you're back.
17: We're back.
14: And I refer to you as Pastor Ivan, and you are a pastor, but you're more than a pastor.
17: Yeah, I'm a pastor.
14: Share with our listeners a little bit about yourself and what you do, the oversight that you give, and so on.
17: Well, in my Reformation, I have been giving the responsibility as a superintendent, which gives me the opportunity to build churches and communities and also govern churches as well. But I tell people, I'm a prophet from my mother's womb. I was raised in the church, cutting my teeth on the altar, praying, understood church, and went astray, took care of myself since I was 16 years of age. And the long and short of it is that I wasn't until I was at a place where I was dying, and the Lord revealed himself to me in a real way, and I surrendered to the Lord. He got my attention, and there was still a little hesitancy there, but when he reveals himself to you, he does it where you don't have any excuses.
14: Yes.
17: It's undeniable. Yes.
14: And now you are coming back on the radio, and we want to talk about this quickly.
17: Yes, we're coming back. We are one church in two locations. We're in 415 Winthrop Street, Taunton, Mass. We're there on Sunday mornings at 11:30 a.m. and on Tuesdays at 7:30 p.m. And we're in 51 Center Street in Ludlow, Massachusetts, every Sunday at 8 a.m. And we're out at 9:30 a.m. And we're in Ludlow again on Fridays at 7:30 p.m. And I thank God for, you know, what he's given unto us to do. And the Lord has allowed me to assess the heart of people, because people often say to me, you go all of that way? I say, well, you really don't love God.
14: Mm-hmm.
17: Because how can you refute what God has given you to do? I don't care how far it is.
14: That's
17: how
14: right.
17: far will you go for love?
14: That's
17: we've
14: right.
17: been, my wife and I, we've been married now 38 years. And I tell people all the time, I don't care if she's at the moon. Build me a rocket ship. I'm going there. To see her.
14: Yes.
17: And so there, God has given unto us a mission statement that we've lived by, changing communities one family at a time, socially, economically, and spiritually. And so we believe in building the lives of families. And that's what God has called us to do, whether we travel around the globe. There's things that God has given unto us to do. And so that's where we have settled ourselves there. And, you know, we We want to please God and build the lives of families. Mm. Build the lives of families.
18: Yes.
17: And so when you come into Cathedral, you'll see miracles taking place. We just had a testimony just today. Today, on my way here to the radio station, I want to do justice by reading it myself. The pastor called me with a testimony report. On May 9th at 11:52 a.m., Prophet Cutts and I spoke to have prayer for a young man in my program who was shot in the head due to an altercation at the nightclub. The young man was in his vehicle and someone came out and shot him. The young man that was shot drove off and ran into a tree due to injuries. A young lady ran to put a sweater on his head because of the severity of the injury to prevent the loss of more blood. The young man was rushed to the hospital where he was immediately put into surgery and was in a coma. Prophet Cutts spoke to the young man's spirit during the prayer and said that he would live. He instructed me to write down the date and time, which was May 9th at 11:52 a.m. Today is exactly 1 month later, and the young man is home after multiple surgeries, talking, walking, and able to hold his daughter. This is a testament of God's word spoken through us that will not return to us void. This is where God uses me all the time. And so, Basil, I have given myself in consecration to what God has called me to do, mm-hmm. not what I'm doing, mm-hmm. what God has called me to do.
14: We were at lunch yesterday, and I started talking with the waiter. I must have gotten about a minute and a half, and here comes Pastor Ivan, and he sat down. And I realized that he wanted to say something to this young lady. And I

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8: In 1783, the Revolutionary War was nearly over, but America's future remained uncertain. Officers in the Continental Army were angry. Congress had failed to provide promised pay, and some considered using the Army's power to force the government's hand. George Washington understood their frustration, but he also knew the liberty they had fought to win could be destroyed by the very army that secured it. Washington confronted his officers and urged them to choose honor, patience, and loyalty to the Republic over rebellion. He could have used their anger to increase his own power. 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Power asks what it can take. Character asks what duty requires. Washington's lesson still stands. 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

0: Father, thank you that you are a sympathetic God. Thank you that, through the work of Christ, you know the burdens and struggles we face, and you have offered us a place we can come to rest our weary shoulders. Thank you that your yoke is easy and your burden is light. 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Amen.
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A warm welcome to our program, Prophecy for Today, where we study biblical prophecy and its application to our daily life. It's a wonderful day to worship God. I'm William Steves. Let's pray. Dear Heavenly

0: Maranatha, friends, the Lord is coming. Malachi 4, 1 and 2. For behold, the day cometh, that shall burn as an oven, and all the proud, yea, and all that do wickedly shall be stubble. And the day that cometh shall burn them up, saith the Lord of hosts, that it shall leave them neither root nor branch. But unto you that fear my name shall the Son of Righteousness arise with healing in his wings. And ye shall go forth, and grow up as calves of the stall. The judgment day of God is coming. In that great day of the Lord, all evildoers are described as stubble, the leftover stalks after a field has been reaped, worthless growth, good for nothing but the fire. But there is hope. The day of the Lord does not need to be a day of fear and trembling. Those who fear the Lord, who worship him, who have placed their trust in the Lamb of God, they can look forward to this day with rejoicing. We who fear the Lord will experience the healing of the Son of Righteousness, Jesus Christ. Are you able to look forward to the great day of the Lord? Or is it still a day of fear and danger for you? I urge you to repent, to come to the cross of Christ, and find your safety. 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I'm William Steves. The August edition of the Gospel Standard is available upon request. 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And our United States address is the People's Gospel Hour, Post Office Box 55862, Boston, Massachusetts, 02205. And now, the familiar voice of Pastor Perry F. Rockwood, who is at home with the Lord.
1: Shall we pray? Father in heaven, we're thankful to be together around the radio today, coming directly to the throne of grace. We thank thee for our great high priest and intercessor, the Lord Jesus Christ, seated at God's right hand, living to make intercession for us. Oh, minister to the need of every heart today. I pray in Jesus' name, amen. We're thinking of the great tribulation period, or the tribulation, the great one. Now we know there are tribulations in this world. Jesus said, in this world ye shall have tribulations, but be of good cheer, I have overcome the world. But we're thinking of a definite period of time which will begin after the rapture. The church is not going through the great tribulation. And this period of time is called the great tribulation, or the tribulation, the great one. And the great tribulation will be ushered in by the Antichrist, the beast of Revelation 13, assisted by the false prophet and energized by the devil, who will break his seven-year covenant with the Jews in the middle of the 70th week of Daniel by setting up the abomination of desolation in the temple and demanding universal worship. Now let's look at the Word of God, Daniel 9:27, and he shall confirm the covenant with many for 1 week, and in the midst of the week he shall cause the sacrifice and the oblation to cease, and for the overspreading of abominations he shall make it desolate, even until the consummation, and that determined shall be poured upon the desolate. When ye therefore shall see the abomination of desolation spoken of by Daniel the prophet stand in the holy place, Matthew 24:15. And from the time that the daily sacrifice shall be taken away, and the abomination that maketh desolate set up, Daniel 12:11, who opposes and exalteth himself above all that is called God, or that is worshipped, so that he as God sitteth in the temple of God, showing himself that he is God, 2 Thessalonians 2:4. Woe to the inhabitants of the earth and of the sea, for the devil is come down unto you, having great wrath, because he knoweth that he hath but a short time. Revelation 12:12. And they worship the dragon, which gave power unto the beast. Revelation 13:4. You know, the Bible is so clear. We just believe the Bible as it is written. Someone said, you accept the Bible literally? Of course I accept the Bible literally. It's God's word. Now, I want you to notice the duration of the Great Tribulation will be 3.5 years. And power was given unto him to continue 42 months. Revelation 13:5. The holy city shall they tread underfoot 42 months. And I will give power unto my two witnesses, and they shall prophesy 1,260 days. Revelation 11:2-3. And they shall be given into his hand until a time, and times, and a dividing of time. Daniel 7:25. A time is a year, times 2 years, the dividing of time half a year. All of these periods are exactly the same, 3.5 years, 1,260 days, 42 months. They don't want to say the Great Tribulation will be characterized by deception through miracles. Revelation 13:13, and he doeth great wonders, so that he maketh fire to come down from heaven on the earth in the sight of men, and deceiveth them that dwell on the earth by the means of these miracles, which he had power to do in the sight of the beast. And people love to see miracles. And the Great Tribulation will be characterized by the worship of the beast or martyrdom. Let me read Revelation 13:12. And he exercises all the power of the first beast before him, and causes the earth and them that dwell therein to worship the first beast, whose deadly wound was healed. And he had power to give life unto the image of the beast, that the image of the beast should both speak and cause that as many as would not worship the image of the beast should be killed. And then here's a good one. And when he had opened the fifth seal, I saw under the altar the souls of them that were slain for the word of God and for the testimony which they held. And they cried with a loud voice, saying, how long, O Lord, holy and true, dost thou not judge and avenge our blood on them that dwell on the earth? And white robes were given unto every one of them. Revelation 6. Oh, how wonderful it is to have the Word of God and just to believe the Word of God.
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9: Jesus bears the full weight of our sinfulness on Himself in the sense that He takes the punishment of God. 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
10: 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You can probably think of cases where a president has pardoned a convicted felon, but here's something you'll never hear about: a president securing a criminal's freedom by substitution. That is, by taking the criminal's place, accepting for himself the punishment that the criminal deserved. And yet that sort of punishment, a substitutionary punishment, completely unearned and undeserved, that is exactly what the Son of God accepted and endured in the place of every sinner who would ever trust in Him. Consider that eternal truth in John MacArthur's message today, a part of his study called The Gospel According to God. But before we continue this series, I have a letter here from a man who wanted to express his gratitude for Grace to You's ministry in his life, specifically from the German translation work that we have done. He writes, "I have been a devout Christian for what feels like my entire life. Unfortunately, over the past few decades, I have witnessed how major German churches have increasingly distanced themselves from the Word of God and from God Himself. My heart bleeds to this day. A few years ago, I came across a book by John MacArthur. I can't even remember which book it was. I didn't have high hopes that it would hold any insights for me. When I started reading, however, I was enlightened and a whole new world of faith opened up to me. I bought the next book by John MacArthur, and then another, and so on. Today I have a considerable number of German books by John MacArthur on my shelf. I also discovered Grace to You. When I bought the MacArthur Study Bible, my understanding and faith were lifted to a whole new level. I can't wait for the next book by John MacArthur to be published in German. Your translations of John MacArthur's sermons into German are blessings for souls hungry for God's Word. Keep up the good work. I'm so delighted that your work is growing and that you are giving hope to believers in Germany." Well, what a great letter. And friend, just know that the faithful support of listeners like you is what makes our ministry possible in English and a growing number of other major languages. To partner with us in ministering to people in Germany and all around the world, express your tax-deductible support at gty.org. I'll have the rest of our contact information for you after the lesson. But right now, here's John MacArthur to continue his look at the gospel according to God.
9: There is a time in the future when Israel will look at Jesus Christ and say, "Blessed is he who comes in the name of the Lord." They will recognize their Messiah. That's what Zechariah wrote about. That's when they look on the one they've pierced and mourn for him as an only son, and a fountain of cleansing is opened to them. That's their future salvation. Now, the Old Testament prophets wrote about this, and they wrote about it in no vague terms. Go to Ezekiel 36. Ezekiel 36, some very important insight in verse 16. Here's the message that comes to the people of Israel, the Jewish people. Verse 16, "Then the word of the Lord came to me, saying," and here's the history, "Son of man," that's a title given to Ezekiel, "when the house of Israel was living in their own land, they defiled it by their ways and their deeds. Their way before me was like the uncleanness of a woman in her impurity." Very gross description. "Therefore, I poured out my wrath on them for the blood which they had shed on the land, because they had defiled it with their idols. And I scattered them among the nations, and they were dispersed throughout the lands. According to their ways and their deeds, I judged them." And that's exactly what happened. That's called the diaspora, and every Jew knows about that. And it started with the Babylonian deportation. However, verse 20, "when they came to the nations where they went, when they got scattered all over the world, they profaned my holy name." How did they do that? because it was said of them, these are the people of the Lord. Yet they have come out of his land. What is that saying? It's saying this. When they were scattered all over the world, they profaned my holy name because people said, what kind of a God do these people have who can't even keep them in their land? And they mocked God. The nations have mocked God. The God of the Jews has been mocked by the nations into which they have been scattered through human history. And so in verse 21, God says, I had concern for my holy name, which the house of Israel had profaned among the nations where they went. Jews all over the world, beleaguered Jews all over the world, struggling throughout all their history. It was hard to sell the rest of the nations on the greatness and the glory and the power of their God. He couldn't even keep them in their own land. Well, this is a picture of the profaning of the name of the true God in the scattering of the Jews through history. Verse 22 is the therefore say to the house of Israel, thus says the Lord God, it's not for your sake, O house of Israel, that I'm about to act. This isn't about you, but for my holy name, which you have profaned among the nations where you went. I've got to do something to gain my reputation back. That's what God's saying. I will, verse 23, vindicate the holiness of my great name, which has been profaned among the nations, which you have profaned in their midst. Then the nations will know that I am the Lord, declares the Lord God, when I prove myself holy among you in their sight. The only way that I'm going to be able to put my glory on display in the nations is to put my glory on display through you. How am I going to do that? First, verse 24, I'll take you from the nations and gather you from all the lands and bring you into your own land. Well, we have a preview of that, don't we? 1948, they went back, reconstituted their nation. That is a fact. Jewish people from all over the world migrating in, rolling in. Some of them even coming to Christ now as individuals. Some of them embracing the gospel now, embracing Jesus as their Messiah now. But the nation remains fixed against Christ as a people. But the day will come in the future, and he's talking about the people, the nation, the house of Israel. Verse 25, here's the key. I will sprinkle clean water on you, and you'll be clean. I'll cleanse you from all your filthiness and all your idols. Moreover, I will give you a new heart, put a new spirit within you. I will remove the heart of stone from your flesh and give you a heart of flesh. I will put my spirit within you and cause you to walk in my statutes, and you will be careful to observe my ordinances. That is a statement of salvation. That's dramatic. In concern for his own holy name, to vindicate his faithfulness and demonstrate his glory, God will one day save the Jews. He is already in the process of regathering them, and in the future, he will save them. Now look at the components of this. These are all elements of salvation. Verse 25, I'll sprinkle clean water on you and you'll be clean. I'll cleanse you from all your filthiness and your idols. That's what salvation is. It's the washing of regeneration, isn't it? It's the cleansing of sanctification. And then he says in verse 26, the second of these two verses, I will give you a new heart. That's regeneration. You could say that the cleansing is the sanctification and the new heart is the regeneration. A new heart means new life. And I'll give you a new spirit, a new disposition, a new attitude, a new nature. That's conversion. A new mind, new affections. I'll give you a new power. A new power, what is that? I will put my spirit within you. And based on the power of the Spirit in you, cause you to walk in my statutes and to be careful to observe my ordinances. A new behavior, obedience. A new condition, sanctification, cleansed from sin. A new heart, regeneration. a new disposition or spirit, conversion, a new power, the indwelling Holy Spirit, a new behavior, obedience. All that will come to Israel in the future. That is the salvation of the people. I love this. Verse 28, you'll live in the land that I gave to your forefathers, so you will be my people, and I will be your God. Moreover, I will save you from all your uncleanness. Down in verse 31, he says, you will remember your evil ways and your deeds that were not good, and you will loathe yourselves in your own sight for your iniquities and your abominations. That's the stuff of real repentance, isn't it? They're going to look back over their sins and transgressions, and they're going to hear the preaching of the gospel. Who would they hear it from? 144,000 Jews, converted Gentiles out of every tongue, tribe, and nation that happens during the time of the tribulation. Angels in the heavens, two witnesses. The gospel will be everywhere during that final time of divine judgment on the earth before the return of Christ. They will hear the gospel. They will see their sin. They will repent of their sin. They will look on the one they've pierced. They will mourn for him as an only son. They will be sanctified, regenerated, converted, spirit-empowered, and turned into obedient followers of Christ. This is the real stuff. Verse 32, I'm not doing this for your sake. For my sake. On that day, verse 33, I'll cleanse you from all your iniquities. This is salvation. This is promise to Israel here. True conversion for the glory of God. You get the picture. When they come to this point in the future, they will make the confession that is here in Isaiah 53. These will be their words. And let's just go to our text, verses 4 to 6. They're going to look back at Christ, whom they pierced. They're going to reevaluate the attitude. They didn't believe, verse 1 says, who believed the message given to us? Few. Who actually understood the revelation of the arm of the Lord, the power of God in the Lord Jesus Christ? Very few. We weren't impressed with his origin. He was like a sucker branch. He was like a root in parched ground. We weren't impressed with his life. He had no stately form or majesty. Nothing about him attracted us. We were certainly not impressed with his death. Despised, forsaken of men, a man of sorrows, acquainted with grief. He was so despicable in his death, we wouldn't even look at him. He was despised, and we thought of him as nothing. He was a nobody. That's what we thought. But now everything's changed. Now we know all those griefs, all those sorrows were ours. Surely our griefs he himself bore, and our sorrows he carried. We had esteemed him stricken, smitten by God, and afflicted. We thought that God was punishing him for his blasphemy. Now we know he was pierced through for our transgressions, crushed for our iniquities, chastened for our well-being, scourged for our healing. Complete reversal of the estimate concerning Christ. They admit their horrible error in that future day. They will confess. They know the history of Jesus. They know he was pierced. They know he was crushed or bruised. They know he was punished at the end of a mock trial. They know he was scourged. That's part of their history. Every Jew knows that. But one day they're going to admit that it wasn't for his blasphemies. It was for theirs. They're going to say, we understand our transgressions. We understand our iniquities. Our transgressions, our iniquities, those are negatives. They will confess that Jesus was punished by God for their transgressions. That means violations. Transgressions means a step over the line. Violating the law of God. Iniquities, that's a different word. Essentially, it's a word that means to bend double, twisted, like a pretzel. To bend double. It's perversions. We now know that he suffered for our violations and our perversions. That's the negative. The positive is he suffered to bring about our well-being. See it there, middle of the verse, our well-being. Punishment for our well-being fell on him, and by his scourging we are healed. There's the positives. He died under the weight of the punishment of God against our transgressions and our iniquities. Our our violations and our perversions. And in so doing, he purchased for us well-being and healing. Well-being is shalom in Hebrew. Shalom, peace, full blessedness, and healing, spiritual wholeness, spiritual health. The death of the physician made the patient well. We were sinful and thus sick, grieving, sorrowful, guilty, guilty of violations, guilty of perversion, separated from God, no peace, no spiritual health. But he took our sins and our griefs and our sorrows and everything that comes with sin, and he placed himself voluntarily under the judgment of God to be punished for our sins and to then purchase our peace with God and our true blessedness. Thus does the whole nation of Israel, at least a third after the two-thirds of the rebels are purged out, according to Zechariah, one-third of the nation confess its long, long rejection of Christ, its long blasphemy of God, and they will be saved. This is the stunning reality of the future for the nation Israel. There's one other thing that I want to do to help you see verse 6 in another way. In verse 6, we have the deepest recognition of sin. They talk about their attitudes, they will, when they say we had the wrong estimation of him. We esteemed him or considered him or thought of him or reckoned him. In other words, our thinking was corrupt. We were wrong in what we thought about him. They talk about behaviors. That's the transgressions and iniquities. And they talk about deprivations. Sinners recognize this. They lack well-being. They lack shalom. They lack peace with God. They had no, as Isaiah 54 calls it, covenant of peace which couldn't be shaken. And they also lacked wholeness, spiritual health. They were sick. Chapter 1 says sick from head to toe, sick in sin. So they understand those issues, the corrupt thinking, corrupt behavior, and the absence of all that is good. They know that. But there's something else that a sinner must come to grips with. And that is that it isn't just a matter of how we think, attitudes. It isn't just a matter of what we do. It isn't just a matter of what we lack. Confession of sin gets down to the bottom line. It is a matter of who we are. The problem is in our nature, and that's where verse 6 comes in. It's in our nature. It is more profound than most would recognize looking at this section. This part of the confession looks not at the manifestations of sin, but the cause. Here's the problem. All of us are like sheep, and we've gone astray. Each of us has turned to his own way. And he says it's in our nature. Sheep act like sheep. Sheep don't act like anything but sheep. We're acting consistently with our nature. And in fact, they will find a parallel in sheep. Sheep are stupid, defenseless, helpless, wanderers. They don't get in flocks like geese, and they don't hang around in herds like cows. They don't stay together. So they're a good analogy. They have built into them a tendency to wander away from security and safety and provision and wander off, not in a group, but all by themselves, each going his own way. They follow that internal impulse that leads them away from all that is safe and secure and helpful. Our problem is deep in our nature. We are like sheep, defenseless, stupid, helpless wanderers. Remember in Matthew 9:36, Jesus looked at the people and said, they're like sheep without what? Shepherd. They're just going their own way, following their own sinful path that their nature dictates. They follow the intuition of their own wretched fallenness. That's what sinners do. It's what sinners do. I mean, how many options do sinners have? Huh? Today, how many do you have? Well, there's no end to the options. You can follow your own way. And without Jesus Christ, you will. You'll follow the path of sin that you choose. You'll go your own way like a sheep does. Oh, there'll be some others that are going your way, so you'll eventually bump into them. But it's all very personal and very independent. This is how sheep function. And this is part of a true confession, folks. This is a genuine repentance that recognizes that the evidences of sin betray a nature of sin. Gathering all that guilt and all that just punishment and, as it were, dying for not only what we've done, but who we are. Jesus bears the full weight of our sinfulness on himself in the sense that he takes the punishment of God. That's what the verse says at the end. The Lord has caused the iniquity of us all fall on him. Our evil deeds, our evil thoughts, our evil deprivations, and our evil nature. For all of that, the servant of Jehovah bears the full weight of punishment. That's what it says. The Lord has caused the iniquity of us all to fall on him. The Lord God himself chose the sacrificial lamb, the servant Messiah. The sacrificial lamb, the servant Messiah, was voluntarily willing to submit himself to become the vicarious substitute. God caused him then to pick up all the guilt that belonged to us and take the full fury of divine wrath. Five different ways in those verses, five different ways it speaks of the vicarious substitutionary provision of Jesus Christ dying in our place. This is the heart of the gospel. Now, just a footnote, it wasn't the sin that killed him. It was God who killed him. It wasn't the sin. He didn't have any sin. He was sinless, holy, harmless, undefiled, separate from sinners. Sin did not kill Jesus. God killed Jesus to pay for sin that he never committed, but that you did and I did.
8: 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Now for the entire Grace to You staff, I'm Phil Johnson with a question. Is there anything more tragic than when someone is sent to jail, or worse, executed for a crime he didn't commit? Of course, that's exactly what happened to Christ at Calvary. And if you're a Christian, that miscarriage of justice is cause for your rejoicing. See What I Mean tomorrow. It's another half hour of unleashing God's truth, one verse at a time, on Grace to You.
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12: I feel like nobody is talking about the greatest threat to children right now. 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
14: This is Bishop Brenda White, the senior pastor of Faith Christian Church International. Most High God, our hearts are grieved by the ongoing injustices in our city, our country, and our world. Injustice of any kind, God, robs us of our peace and causes us pain. And right now we are in pain as a country, as a people. It is doubtful, God, that anyone who has lived long enough or has had a heart does not feel the pain of such inequities, whether directly or indirectly. But God, we are confident that you feel our pain as well, and for that we are grateful. It is in your name and for your glory, O God, that we kneel together in solidarity, peace, and solemnity, so that we can stand together in victory on these issues of justice and equity. In Jesus' name, amen.
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15: With SRN News, I'm Jason Walker. Now, tech failures slowing the vote count in a key Democratic governor's race this week in Wisconsin. In Milwaukee, officials now say they loaded the wrong USB drives containing audit logs instead of actual results, causing a number of significant delays. In that contest, David Crowley did defeat Socialist candidate Francesca Hong. Search and rescue teams in Colombia continue their efforts to possibly find anyone alive in the rubble of Monday's earthquake. That disaster has killed more than 270 people, but officials are keeping an eye on some other numbers. Hundreds of people have been injured, and maybe as many as 4,000 people are reportedly missing. This is SRN News.
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19: Welcome to Sekulow. Let's get right into it. You may have seen the headline. That is CNN up for sale? And a brand new lawsuit that's currently dealing with the fact that Paramount has been trying to acquire and has agreed to buy Warner Brothers Discovery. But there has been issues with the, you know, essentially, can you monopolize media if you have both CBS News and something as powerful as CNN? And there are options where Paramount has said, you know, we're going to create a board, a discussion board, where they make sure that they're operating completely independently. The CNN has its own group of people on board and CBS News. And then, as of late yesterday, Paramount floated out at least the idea of, you know what, maybe it's just time to offload CNN. CNN essentially becomes a bargaining chip up for sale in many ways. We know this has been discussed before, but here we are once again. And look, it just shows you where legacy media stands. MSNBC, now MS Now. NBC decided not worth it. Not worth the struggle. Not worth the controversy. Not worth the hosts who are annoying them. They could say, you know what? We're done here. Same thing now is happening potentially for CNN, which again has been a part of some form of the Turner Corporation, whether again the Warner Brothers Discovery version, HBO, CNN, you know, they're all together for a very, very long time. Really one of the flagship brands controlled here. But you know what? When you also own DC Comics, you own the Warner Brothers catalog, you own all this, is it once again like NBC going, you know what? We got a lot of great properties that bring in 100% of not only America, but the world. But MSNBC was the one thing that was keeping us tied into some sort of extreme partisanship. Maybe CNN is that for Paramount. We're going to take your calls on this, on the current change, the current moves that are happening in, you know, modern media right now. I want to hear from you. 1-800-684-3110. It's really no surprise to me, Will, that they would do this. Maybe we can break down what the actual case is and what the lawsuit is.
0: That's right. So surprise, surprise, California led a lawsuit with 11 other states, an antitrust lawsuit. So they're going after this merger. Right. It's 12 states in total that are going after the potential purchase of Paramount Skydance purchasing Warner Brothers Discovery. And part of the hangup there is, as you mentioned, that CBS News is already owned by Paramount, much to the chagrin of many in the liberal media. We've seen all that with Scott Pelley, all the issues at 60 Minutes with Barry Weiss being the editor-in-chief of CBS News. But now they would also, if they were to buy Warner Brothers Discovery, they would own CNN. This antitrust lawsuit that is led by California, by the attorney general of the state, who we've talked a lot about on this broadcast, Rob Bonta, led this. And it's saying that it would create a media behemoth. They are able to raise prices and reduce competition in film and television markets. Therefore, this merger must be blocked. Now, what Paramount is saying is that, hey, you know what? Maybe we'll just sell off CNN if you drop the lawsuit. Therefore, you can have your little pet liberal media project and we can continue on. Yeah. Because it also goes to show how little value CNN may be to them in this entire deal.
19: In the grand scheme of things, you're talking about a brand that I think actually has a lot of worth, by the way. And I would hope whoever potentially becomes a new owner of CNN can take it back to what it once was. Did it always have more of a liberal bias? Maybe you could say it did, even from the early days with Ted Turner. But at least it was breaking new ground. At least they still have, I think, the best international coverage in terms of footprint around the world. I still think there's legacy value there. But compared to what else is in that Warner Brothers Discovery catalog for Paramount, and this is at a time where Paramount is trying to get out, potentially, of Hollywood and make their way where? Right here to Tennessee. We all knew it 20 years ago. Hollywood's waking up right now. 1-800-684-3110. 1-800-684-3110. We are also celebrating Know Your Rights Week right now. We want you to be a part of the family. Go to ACLJ.org, make a donation today, and have it doubled.
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22: In 1783, the Revolutionary War was nearly over, but America's future remained uncertain. Officers in the Continental Army were angry. Congress had failed to provide promised pay, and some considered using the Army's power to force the government's hand. George Washington understood their frustration, but he also knew the liberty they had fought to win could be destroyed by the very army that secured it. Washington confronted his officers and urged them to choose honor, patience, and loyalty to the Republic over rebellion. He could have used their anger to increase his own power. Instead, he used his influence to restrain it. Power asks what it can take. Character asks what duty requires. Washington's lesson still stands. Freedom survives when leaders place principle above ambition and remain faithful to God, country, and the people they serve.
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19: Welcome back to Secular. We are going to take your calls and comments about just the current state of media right now. Look, we do this show very differently than we did for 30 years. You know, the fact that the show is produced, I mean, for decades, it was a radio show that was on terrestrial radio exclusively. Then the bubble up of television happened, and we were able to go and do a weekly show on TV. Then the weekly TV show, you had all of a sudden the creation of live streaming, and you had something like Facebook Live and Periscope, which eventually, you know, got absorbed by X. And then now you've had YouTube really become one of the strongest places for our broadcast, as well as Rumble. And at this point, we have seen media shift. You've seen podcasts grow. You have seen broadcasts change and move and things shift. What you haven't seen, though they've attempted to do it many times, is CNN really be able to keep their stranglehold, if you will, on American coverage, news coverage, and politics. You have seen breakouts. You have seen Fox News. You obviously seen MSNBC that took more extreme points of view. MSNBC becomes MS now because NBC decides we no longer want the stain of MSNBC with us anymore, because we have all this other great family property, and now that appeals to everyone, but we still have this one really strange left-wing propaganda machine. Why do we want it? They get rid of it. You have now, at the same moment, Paramount is trying to buy, essentially, Warner Brothers Discovery, which is the parent company of so many different brands, one of which is CNN, for a, by the way, a large sum, $81 billion. But they're saying, you know, it's probably not worth it, the few billion dollars that would be considered the brand of CNN, which is sad in some ways because it's a legacy brand that meant a lot to a lot of people, meant a lot to me, even as someone who grew up in Atlanta, someone that watched the rise of cable news. It was brilliant. It was genius. Did it help us long term? Who knows? Maybe not to our mental state, but you know what? It did change the world. Now we see a moment where it is so insignificant that you have a group saying, you know what, because Paramount originally was going to have a board to ensure that CNN was independent. They still may, by the way. CNN would remain independent from CBS News, because CBS News, we know, has taken a lot of heat recently when they have gone through sort of their complete reshift and rebrand. Now you have a moment where CNN would be under the same umbrella, and they're saying, you know what, it may not even be worth our time anymore.
0: Well, and here's the reality of this in this negotiation that is going on because of a lawsuit filed by 12 states. This is Paramount trying to ensure that this is a large deal. This is a $110 billion acquisition of Warner Brothers Discovery. And so it's a big deal that these states are trying to block the business deal from going forward. I'm sure these negotiations would be described by CNN as fiery, but mostly peaceful. But when you get down to it, you're looking at whether or not Paramount is going to even think that, and one, if the states will budge on this.
19: Yeah, but this is all theoretical.
0: This is an antitrust suit, which means that the states like California and the 11 others are saying, hey, you're creating a monopoly. Because what are they afraid of? That the real monopoly in the media will be broken up. And that is the liberal monopoly that has had a stranglehold on the media for decades.
19: And, yeah, it's actually pretty interesting because terrestrial radio has been, and even satellite radio, by the way, has been largely controlled by the conservative audience. They're the audience who listens. Even the podcasts, if you got to think about who's really in the top podcast world. And there's a few outliers there. And then you have news media television. And CNN, though not the best in ratings, has actually had typically better ad sales options because you have more liberal groups willing to put money behind that than they would have a Fox News, especially when Fox maybe had the Tucker Carlson's and a little bit more of the hard-edged people at the time. So you've had this sort of split, as Will said, where you've had a control over that cable news option, and CNN is the name brand. Fox has overtaken it significantly in numbers. I mean, just not even close. But you still have that name brand. See a lot of people saying, y'all need to buy it. Look, if I felt there was something to buy and I could get enough people together, it'd be something to consider because I do believe in that brand. But number one, I don't have billions of dollars. And number two, I don't know if that's really the reason they're selling it is not because it's worth a bunch of money to them. It is because it is a failing part of the business. It's a part of the business that's always been incredibly expensive to run. And over the last 15 years, incredibly divisive.
0: Well, and once again, this is a sale that one that they're saying it may be.

0: Life can be messy, but you don't have to figure it out alone.
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3: Welcome to In the Media. CBS has been a breath of fresh air, not because it's conservative per se. Barry Weiss isn't a conservative. She got ousted from the New York Times. Now, she may be more favorable to conservatives now because of what happened to her, but she was ousted from the New York Times because she was willing to print in the opinion section the voices of conservatives. So if you want to talk about a monopoly, it is the ideological monopoly that the left has on our media. And that is one thing that we fight back here by trying to tell the truth, by going through facts, even when it's uncomfortable sometimes to our audience that may not like some of the truth and the facts. But yeah, we may be conservatives, but we aren't so ideologically captured like the mainstream media has been for so long that we're not willing to admit when things are as they appear. That is not what CNN has done. That's not what MS Now has done. And that is why their ratings continue to plummet, and also why it's probably not that valuable compared to the larger deal to someone like Paramount to have that as a trophy. Because really, are you just buying a brand that is so tarnished at this point that that it's not even really worth it? Is it going in the garage sale bin of Paramount at this point? That's the questions that it raises for me.
4: Yeah, I would hope that historically you could reboot something like CNN and have a real valid player. I would honestly kind of say that News Nation is sort of what CNN once was. Now, again, they are playing on a much smaller scale. Let's just be honest. They have hosts that are conservative. They have hosts that are liberal. They have hosts that are somewhere in between. And the ones that are more liberal are certainly not to the extreme nature of a lot of the hosts and a lot of the talent that came out. Now, look, remember, they went through a lot of stuff, though, too. You know, they went through all of the Don Lemon situations where they had all of the controversy that's been surrounded. So, you know, going through Warner Brothers, you got to think about how big these organizations truly are. Not only their back catalog, but you're talking about HBO. You're talking about TNT, TBS, the sports, all the sports deals that they have. So much of this isn't reliant on having CNN as part of the portfolio. Now, look, again, what I hope, just based on the historical, that you'd be able to build something bigger. And look, they've gone through a lot of changes themselves. Warner Brothers has had to end a lot of their existing. There's a reason they're up for sale to begin with. But yeah, I see a lot of people in the chat. Some people are saying they need to just disappear 100% and go away. I don't see that happening. I think it's too big of a legacy brand to just completely disappear. But what I think you'll see is a big reshift in what it is. Let's go. We got a minute and a half. Let's go take Jeff real quick in North Carolina. Go ahead, Jeff.
5: Hey, guys, just curious, if this were to be allowed to go through, and would they allow the sale to someone like, say, Elon Musk?
3: Would they allow? I could see someone like the Attorney General of California trying to file an antitrust suit there, or find some other way to block that sale. Yeah, and here's the problem: is it's not really that they want to break up what they see as a monopoly. They're using the legal structure of the United States antitrust laws to try and stop what they are calling a business monopoly. But in reality, they're trying to maintain the ideological monopoly that they benefit from, that the Attorney General of California himself benefits from, that his governor Gavin Newsom benefits from, and is about to benefit from in the coming years.
4: Yeah, hey, when we get back, I'm going to shift gears here, okay? So if you've been watching for this, we'll get back to it. You can call me if you want, 1-800-684-3110. But you got to hear about some of the important work going on at the ACLJ. This is all good fun. You can chat about it. Does where CNN end up really matter in the grand scheme of things to you? Probably not. I understand that. It's a fun conversation piece to have. Let's talk it out. But there's important work happening all over the world that the ACLJ is a part of. And I don't ever want to make you know, miss out on letting you know and giving you the big updates. Some of these coming inside of America, some outside of America. We're going to bring Cece Heil in here for the big update in the next segment. Don't go anywhere. Look, if you thought this was a fun conversation, next segment is an important one. We'll be back in just a minute. Support the work of ACLJ at aclj.org. Do it today.

0: 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We'll be back with Cece. 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
1: 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But even with the many historic wins we've achieved, the battle is far from over. The attacks on our constitutionally protected rights persist. Countless unborn babies remain in jeopardy, and across the globe, innocent Christians are being targeted and killed across this country and around the world. 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
0: 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I told you we'd be talking about some of the important work of the ACLJ in this segment. We'll get back to the other topics. We'll have some more fun here, but I think it's important. And the ACLJ has launched a new petition. You may remember the case about Pastor Saw that was happening in China many, many years ago at this point. A pastor who's who really got in some hot water was, and now after many, many years, we have a pretty big update.
4: Yeah.
0: But we still need your help.
4: We really do need the help. So I'll just remind you of Pastor Saw's case. So back in 2017, Pastor Saw had been doing missionary. He's actually a green card holder for the United States.
0: A legal resident.
4: That's right. Permanent lawful resident of the United States. Married to his wife's from North Carolina, both of his sons, North Carolina, and did work in the United States, pastored some churches, but also did continue to do missionary work in China, and actually was commended by the Chinese government for his work there with children and humanitarian work. And so in 2017, he was working in Burma, which is right on the Chinese-Burma border. And because of the kind of the crackdown, what was going on with religious work, he was targeted as he was coming across the border back into China. So he was arrested and served 7 years. He served 7 years of a sentence the whole entire time. So he was released in 2024 after serving the 7 years. And then China enforced an administrative law. And this administrative law says that if you were in prison for a border crossing crime, they can withhold issuing you a Chinese passport from up to 6 months to up to 3 years. So actually, he was released March 5th, 2024. 6 months into it in September, China could have given him his passport at that time, September 2024. But they've continued to withhold it. Well, just this year, Pastor Saw was diagnosed with stage 4 cancer. And so he is desperate to get back to his family. He has a brand new grandson that he has never met. While he was in prison, his youngest son got married. So he's missed out on so much of his family's life. And now he is struggling with stage 4 cancer, and he needs to get back to the United States to get the treatment that he needs and to be reunited with his family. And China can absolutely do that under Article 14 of the passport law, which is the administrative law where they're withholding his passport. They can actually give him his passport and he can come home immediately. And we saw when Pastor Trump talked to Pastor Trump. Well, there we go. When President Trump talked to President Xi for Pastor Jin, who was not an LPR, he was not a green card holder,
5: right.
4: but Pastor Xi has indicated that he does have some compassion in this and that he is willing to see the humanitarian efforts and situations. And he let Pastor Jin come home, and Pastor Jin had not even served his sentence. So we are hopeful that we can push for Pastor Saw to now come home. And we are going to ask President Trump, we are going to ask Secretary Rubio to help us in this endeavor to get Pastor Saw home.
0: Yeah.
4: And we're hopeful that it will happen.
0: And there's a way for the ACLJ members and supporters to get involved in that. Because, look, we do feel like these are important times. And now it's a life or death scenario.
4: Yes.
0: This is somebody who is suffering, who is sick, who just wants to be able to meet his grandchildren. And, look, the ACLJ team has been working hard on this for nearly a decade.
4: Yes.
0: But now is a way you can engage. So I encourage you. We do have a petition right now. This is something we can present to President Trump. We can present to the administration and say, look, all these Americans are behind this. Help us out. Now, of course, it's not the president's decision, but we do know when they put pressure, it can happen. We've seen it happen. We've seen it happen in real time. Look, we even saw it in the Obama administration when they would help out with cases like this. It's not like it's specifically only a Republican or a Democrat issue. This is a bipartisan where people could come together and say, we need to help our Americans and really our American families at this point, because you have this family that has been here their whole life who just want this to happen. Again, someone who's been dedicated to his faith. Of course, there's a situation like this that would happen, serve 7 years in prison, now can't leave. We know China could do this, and they really probably just need someone to push them a little bit.
5: That's right. And if you go to ACLJ.org right now, you'll see that this petition is on the homepage. It's right to the right of your screen. It says Free Christian Pastor John Saw. There's an image on the screen of what it looks like when you click through to that. We're at 325,000 signatures on this. Actually, 325,531. And we're trying to at least get to 350. So if you could join that today, that would mean so much for the ACLJ team, who's been working on this for almost a decade, but to the Saw family and to Pastor Saw himself. And we know that much of this work has been, even when he was in prison, because it is dealing with China. It's keeping him alive. It is making sure that he is not forgotten about in those prison systems, making sure the government at levels can still bring this up. But we know also that the prayer of the members of the ACLJ meant a lot and did a lot to sustain this pastor while he's in prison. And there's we always talk about how you can support, sign the petitions, how you can give to the ACLJ during these matching months. But also, CC, prayer is so important. We saw that in this case. And there's also some things that we have that people can get involved with to use the power of prayer to uphold our country.
4: Yeah, absolutely. Prayer is the foundational weapon, I think, that we have at the ACLJ. And I know our supporters know that as well. And, you know, we are also working with, you're talking about prayer, we are also working with the Nehemiah Alliance, which is a 52-day prayer initiative, where we're asking every Christian in the United States to join up, na52.org, to join up. And you're saying, I commit to praying for 52 days for my family, for my community, for my state, for my nation, literally following Nehemiah's plan of rebuilding our walls in 52 days. I think we would all agree that the walls, the spiritual walls of the United States, have fallen, and we need to rebuild those. And so it's just na52.org. You sign up, and it's a commitment to pray for 52 days. It starts sundown September 10th. It ends November 1st, right before the midterm elections, which are so, so, so critical. And every one of those days, 52 days, the ACLJ's teams put together prayers where you can pray along, and there will be one prayer that everybody will be praying as well. And so we're asking for a commitment to pray and fast for our nation.
0: It's been a great group that we have been happy to be associated with. If you look at other people who are involved as well. And again, you can get involved. It's pretty easy to remember the dates too. You know, September 10th, obviously September 11th is the 25th anniversary of September 11th this year. And then you're talking about heading up to the midterm. So you can kind of put that in your head is when you're going to start and when it would go through. I think it's a pretty remarkable thing they're trying to get going, and we're happy to be partnering with them. So again, as CC said, at na52.org, we appreciate anyone who wants to get involved in that or the work of the ACLJ in general. You've heard what we're dealing with on the individual level, and you know what we deal with worldwide. And we have CC's team, an incredible legal team that is out there working. Of course, we have the media operation here. All of it happens because you support. We only got 55 seconds in this first half hour. Some of you lose us here. And look, we talk about the current state of media. Where's the current state of terrestrial radio? 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We still get a lot of calls. A lot of your calling from terrestrial radio. Is that still how you get your media? I'd like to know from you. 1-800-684-3110. Do you ever turn on CNN? Do you ever turn on any of these outlets? Maybe you do. Maybe you've moved to podcasts. Maybe you're watching on YouTube. What's your primary source? Give me a call. 1-800-684-3110. 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And while you're there, support the work. Because we are in Know Your Rights Week. 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You need to join us right now. Again, we can't do it without you. We're here because you are here with us as well. Go to aclj.org/act or scan the QR code. 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We'll be right back in less than a minute.
6: I feel like nobody is talking about the greatest threat to children right now. You'll hear everyone talking about, oh, it's the school systems, it's this or that. 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Every Christian parent needs to have this in their vocabulary, because this isn't just like something that's looming. 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And right now, people are just not knowledgeable about the threats that are out there. There's a docuseries right now called Sexploited in America. 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
0: Welcome to the second half hour of Seculo. Join us today, 1-800-684-3110. There's a lot of conversations happening also, and beyond what we've been talking about already, with the recent announcement that Caroline Leavitt will be stepping down. We're going to discuss that coming up, who a replacement should be for the press secretary. It's obviously been a very important job. I'd say a very important job really over the last, I mean, obviously in general, but I'd say in the last 20 years, where really that voice is the voice that you hear almost every day. Now, President Trump has definitely been more active than President Biden was in terms of making speeches, making statements. Of course, he's out there a lot more. But you got to remember, during the Biden administration, all we really heard from was the press secretaries. So this job is not unimportant. This job is very, very important. And I think she's done a good job, but wants to spend more time with her family. Obviously, just having another child. I think that this is a commendable move. I think this is something that a lot of people make this decision, and I understand it, and I appreciate it. Also, I think it needs to be understood that these jobs are typically around this length. Half of an administration, 2 years, that is not uncommon. So this isn't like a feeling like someone being pushed out or whatever. We could probably call up our friend Sean Spicer. Other people have done this. It's a kind of your run, and it's an exhausting job.
5: Well, one thing I think is pretty funny is that in the statement that was put out, said that she's going to spend more time with her family. That may be the first time in the history of politics that someone is resigning from a job saying, I need to spend more time with my family, and it's actually true. Yeah. That's normally the catch-all of, like, you got in some hot water, you had a scandal, you really messed up, I'm going to resign to spend more time with my family. She has an infant and went right back to work. You know, like, the fact of the matter is that she did an incredible job. That is a very demanding job, no matter who the president is. I feel like sometimes with you'd think, oh, maybe the press secretary under Trump, because he's so available to the press, is a little bit easier. Not the case. It's just as demanding, if not more so, because the presidency under the President Trump administrations has been so made for TV. Yeah. Because he understands that as a medium. He understands the entertainment factor of American politics like no other president in the history has really ever. Maybe Ronald Reagan, because of his time in Hollywood, understood the presentation of being a made-for-TV president. But this is such a fantastic time if you are a watcher of media, a watcher of presidential politics, to be around, because he has picked so many great press secretaries. You think of Kayleigh McEnany, who made a name for herself, now does a great job on Fox. I doubt she'll leave that contract to go back, but it's things like that.
0: Opportunities open up also, right, that are a little bit more stable and a little bit less hostile if you go work for Fox News compared to having to deal with that press corps every day. But yeah, you had Sean Spicer, you had Sarah Huckabee Sanders, you had Kayleigh McEnany, and then obviously, even for, imagine how much I always felt, you know, I didn't agree with them ever, but I always felt for the Biden press secretaries.
5: Right.
0: Because you had, you know, who was he? Karine Jean-Pierre. And before that, you had Jen Psaki.
5: Right.
0: People who had to put up, both of them, they were like the president. They were the ones that were really were the face of the entire administration.
5: The worst, too, was when they had to go out with the Biden administration and they'd say, like, here is the statement we've prepared and how much work they put in. And then, like, another agency would be like, it's wrong.
0: Or immediately, Biden himself.
5: Right. Biden, immediately after.
0: Well, he was always just like, I don't know what they're talking about. No one briefed me on that. I feel like that happened so many times. Like, so I always feel for the press secretaries on either side because they're dealing with a lot. And, of course, we're friends with quite a few of them over the years. They put up with a lot. It's a stressful job. Our best to Caroline Leavitt, and we'll see where she goes from here. But also, I'm curious what that position will look like now heading into the back half. And what could be, by the way, after the midterms, a much more stressful from both sides of the aisle if you don't have the full control by Republicans. What does that look like? We're going to talk about that coming up. Who do you think should be the next press secretary? I see some people throwing out some suggestions in the chat. Let me know. 1-800-684-3110. 1-800-684-3110. Before we wrap up this segment, go to ACLJ.org. We are in the middle of Know Your Rights Week. It's the Impact Match. Be a part of it today. We'll talk about that a little bit more when we get back.
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0: Now let's talk it out. Get on hold. 1-800-684-3110. We're talking a little about CNN, talking about the new press secretary potentials. Who it looks like. We've got some fun suggestions being thrown out there in the chat, Will.
5: That's right. We got Spencer Pratt for press secretary, I would love to watch.
0: Why not, man? I think that makes sense. I don't know if it pays enough. I don't know what the job. I mean, the man's pretty successful. He has a good entertainment career, but I do think if you're talking about keeping your name in the press for a couple of years, old Pratt would be a good option. We see a lot of others. Will, you got someone suggested to you, but then you have to leave.
5: Yeah.
0: And then, like, I don't know.
5: Not interested.
0: I mean, if they call,
5: I'd entertain
0: you
5: it.
0: You take the call.
5: I'll answer.
0: Yeah, if the president calls, you pick up the phone.
5: I don't know. I have a lot of like spam blocking, so I may not even get it. It may get blocked.
0: You have that like it's screening your call. Who is
5: right.
0: it?
5: Yeah, yeah,
0: it's
5: yeah.
0: It's the president.
5: Well, that's what happened to J.D. Vance.
0: And then you
5: he
0: click.
5: Missed the call. And when he was calling to say you're going to be my VP.
0: My prophet say it's the president. I click it and be like, I have a deal for your no interest mortgage. I'm like, oh, he got me. He got me again.
5: Every time.
0: All right. There are some calls coming in about this CNN potential sale, what it looks like. And also just the current state of mainstream media. Let's go to Dimitro, who's calling in Washington. Go ahead.
11: Hi, gentlemen. Thank you so much for taking my call. I'd like to say thank you, a huge thank you for shining the light on everything that's happening in the country. Unfortunately, you guys are the people I get all the news pretty much because, you know, starting even from 2016, from the first presidential election of Trump, there's been so much lies, negativism perpetrated on American people. It's horrible. I mean, I'm from Ukraine, right? 21 years ago, I immigrated, and I've seen the same tactics playing in Ukraine and Russia, where the media is corrupt and they're supporting one side, but not the other side, where they're pushing all the agenda, all the nonsense, all the opposition against one party. And that's what CNN, ABC, MSNBC, MSN, and all those mainstream media, that's what they're doing. And it's scary. Honestly, it's really scary. So I'm very thankful to some who still stick to the truth. Such as you guys, such as Fox News, because honestly, it's scary. Something needs to be done. They need to be sued and they need to be sold so we can trust the media again.
5: Well, and I think that point you raise, even your history, seeing how state media and pushing the state propaganda through the media, how destructive it's been where you immigrated from. And what we have here in the United States, the organizations like CNN, especially over the last 10 years, have gotten to be so close to what that state media style is, where what did we see throughout the Russia collusion hoax? It was the intelligence community creating a narrative, then leaking it to their friends at CNN, The Washington Post, New York Times, and then that getting spun up as truth. And then what did the intelligence agencies do? They used the story they leaked that got reported on by these media companies as the basis for them to get warrants. So they created a self-fulfilling prophecy. They weaponized the media against the American people. They weaponized the media against the sitting president of the United States. And what did we even see yesterday? We talked with Secretary Mike Pompeo about the FBI while he was the Secretary of State. Imagine that. While he was a cabinet member, people in the FBI were just trying to discredit him, saying he was a vector, a conduit for Russian propaganda. That sounds a lot more like Soviet Union style deep state than it does the Constitutional Republic of the United States of America. That's what's scary. And it's all of these companies. It's not just CNN. That's when I was talking about the media monopoly that exists in our world today. The ideological monopoly is that they joke around and call it Trump derangement syndrome, et cetera, et cetera. But in reality, it was that they are so clinging to the integration between the bureaucracies and the media, that they are so afraid that that relationship is going to be broken, that they would do anything they could to try and stop it, including all of the lies and slander against people, even like Secretary Pompeo, that they have perpetrated. Why? To hang on to their power. And that's exactly what we're seeing here. So, yeah, I think breaking up CNN, I don't know that Paramount, they would have been putting in all these things, trying to stay independent board.
0: Yeah.
5: I think CNN, like you said, needs to be revived. It needs to be brought back.
0: They could have been the ones to do it, but maybe this is the point where you just go, all right, it's not worth it anymore, and you throw it out and say it's not part of the really in the overall package, a very big portion of it, or maybe that's just a threat putting in there. Look, I assume the brand is incredibly valuable. I still believe that the brand has a lot of stake, but again, you don't want to end up being the Blockbuster Video of the news world, which is like, oh, we're all nostalgic for it. But, you know, Netflix obviously beat them to the punch a little bit. and look where we stand now. That is where you could easily see CNN kind of ending up, which is the legacy brand that could never find its footing in a modern society. And people who have said, you know, there's obviously other options that have popped up. There have been your News Nations. There's been, OAN, and there's been the more conservative sides, Newsmax, that exist and they thrive and they're doing very well within their very narrow window. And let's just be honest, I don't think they would say that. News Nation may be a little bit broader, but when you have those that are really catered to a far right audience, or you have one that's even further right than you'd say a Fox News. One of the big issues I think a lot of these organizations have had, and I'd put Fox News in there because remember, Fox News was part 20th Century Fox. Then that split up. You know, they've also gone through that as well, where Fox Media is not the same blanket. Disney owns 20th Century Fox at this point now. They just say 20th Century. They removed the Fox brand because Fox ended up meaning Fox News, really. So remember that they had to do the same thing. Disney had to almost disassociate themselves from a news media outlet. So they have ABC. Obviously, they have ABC News. And then you had similar situation where you had MSNBC saying, yo, we're done here. And then they just kept NBC News. I'm sure there's still NBC Nightly News and all of that that runs locally and nationally. But let's get rid of this, at least the openness of how partisan the politics are. I think we should play a clip. And let's remember where MSNBC stands right now as MS Now. They approached on the red carpet Tom Hanks. This was just a few weeks ago that this happened. Remember, this is how you got to think of what the global standing and the concept is. This, I believe, was circling around the Toy Story release of Toy Story 5. I forget exactly what event it was, but this was a reporter from MS Now, a very well-known reporter, making an approach to exactly not a political figure, to Tom Hanks. Let's see what happens.
12: Family for so long.
13: Storytelling with you.
14: Oh, yeah, thank you. Thank you. Come on.
12: Doris Kearns Goodwin is here. It's great to see you.
14: What can I do for the 800 people?
12: Jacob Soboroff.
14: MS Now.
12: We're live on MS Now.
14: All right, add a zero to it if you need to.
12: I would say millions now that you're on our air.
14: All right.
12: How'd you feel to be here today?
0: I mean, again, already admitting that the audience has dropped to what Tom Hanks jokes around and says, 800. Okay, fine. You want to add a zero to it? 8,000. Remember, if you're talking about national news, you're talking about mainstream cable news. If that's the narrative and that's the joke, and it's the joke that you can't even really chuckle at too much, you know that that is honestly where they're at right now, where it used to be millions of people watch and then hundreds of thousands and then thousands, probably tens of thousands at this point, to the point where he makes a joke to honestly make it feel like it's not even worth their time. You don't want that as a brand. That is not where you want to be standing, especially if you are a legacy brand. I would say MSNBC was that legacy brand, but it became associated toxically, even to those in Hollywood. It became toxic.
5: Even to those that would have been their ideological home.
0: Yeah.
5: Like, that would be the channel that he would have been watching,
0: arguably.
5: Yeah,
0: I don't know much about Tom Hanks's politics.
5: Well, I assume from our chat.
0: Okay.
5: He's not going to be watching Fox News.
0: No, I don't know if he, I wouldn't say. He's been one of those characters that's kind of just floated in the mainstream media. I don't really feel like he's that super political, but maybe I'm wrong.
5: He loves typewriters.
0: Well, who doesn't?
5: Well, I mean, like, actively collects them.
0: Yeah.
5: Repairs them. There's
0: that
5: local,
0: sounds like something we would do.
5: Typewriter shop in Nashville. Yeah. He flies to Nashville to go visit this guy.
0: Yeah. Okay. That's what a real man does. I like that.
5: I like his hobbies.
0: Yeah. And you like that he'll throw a little shade at an MS Now reporter without even thinking about it. Hey, we get back. We're going to take your calls and comments on this. We're also going to take your calls and comments on who could be a good replacement for Caroline Leavitt. Phone lines are open. Again, she'll be stepping. When is she stepping down?
5: It's the end of the month.
0: So a couple of weeks. August. Heading into a holiday, you know, she's going to be like, you know what? It's a good way. Who do you think would be a good replacement? There are some betting odds right now of who could be in the lead. We see some good comments coming in. I want to hear from you who you think would be good. And some of the names on the betting odds. I mean, if that's who gets picked, I don't know. 1-800-684-3110. I don't want to throw any shade against anybody. But she was great in the position. I think she did a terrific job. I think President Trump has picked some really strong ones before. Whether that was the intensity in the heat, Sean Spicer, whether it was the seriousness of Sarah Huckabee Sanders, of course you had Kayleigh McEnany, and then Caroline Leavitt. These are all very strong, independent people. I like a lot of them being female. I think that'd be a good idea once again. But what do you think? 1-800-684-3110. 1-800-684-3110. Have your voice heard on the air as we head into the last segment of the show. This is the time to get on hold. And if you want to support the work that we do here, Go to ACLJ.org. Sign that petition, too, right now in support of Pastor Saul. We'll be right back.
1: 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Wade, and standing up for the religious liberty of our kids and seniors. But even with the many historic wins we've achieved, the battle is far from over. The attacks on our constitutionally protected rights persist. Countless unborn babies remain in jeopardy. And across the globe, innocent Christians are being targeted and killed across this country and around the world. 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
0: All right, last segment of the day. I want you to be on the air. You can call in. This is kind of last chance to call in. 1-800-684-3110. 1-800-684-3110. Help us finish this show strong. Who do you think should be the new press secretary? What do you think about the current state of CNN? And will you support the work of the ACLJ? Will you support the efforts that we have internationally to support our Christian brothers and sisters all over the world? I encourage you to do that by signing that new petition at aclj.org. We're trying to get up 350,000 people signed to take to President Trump and to take to this administration. It's time for Pastor Saul to come home after serving his 7-year prison sentence and now with a cancer diagnosis. It is time for him to get back to his family and have China allow him to return home. That being said, let's go ahead and pop on some of these calls. Bobby, it's a caller from New York. Go ahead.
16: Hi, this is your fellow rascal speaking. First of all, I think it would be great to have Laura Ingraham as press secretary, because not only would she be his press secretary, but I think she'd take him to the woodshed a few times. The other thing I want to mention is I would like to see maybe Sinclair Broadcasting by CNN, and that's all I have to say. Thanks, guys.
0: Hey, Bobby, I'm sure that those conversations are happening by a lot of these big media companies, conglomerates, right now. Now, Sinclair themselves have had some national news. They have national news that runs throughout, and obviously they have say on a lot of the local news coverage because they own a significant amount of that, but they've had issues themselves. And look, I've worked with them directly. They've had issues where they've had to divest of certain things where they've run into some of these same issues that Paramount is running into.
5: Well, and once again, a lot of these antitrust laws, a lot of times where they are used these days is against, you know, Google when they're monopolizing too much. But when you think back of what like the purpose of them were for, and obviously Teddy Roosevelt was the big trust buster, that was a big portion of his platform of trying to break up monopolies and robber barons. It was from a different era. With the media, it is used very often with these types of mergers of not wanting to own, you know, the airwaves, or if it's talking about even cable in this case versus CBS. The difference is, though, I think a lot of times these antitrust laws that are utilized by states that have an ideological difference, they're weaponizing it for political purposes. It also is putting so much emphasis on such a dated form of information getting. Like the fact that the CNN is kind of could be the fulcrum that really decides whether or not this merger goes forward or not. is almost laughable.
0: Yeah.
5: Because of how little and how much their influence has degraded over the last 10 years, not just because of their ideological bent, but really because of how people consume new media.
0: And what's interesting, Will, is that you brought up Teddy Roosevelt and said that he was the guy who was trying to break up the monopolies. And when I think of the Monopoly Man, I think of Teddy Roosevelt going to a wedding. Like, I feel like that's like it's formal Teddy Roosevelt.
5: He did that like out in the streets too. He wore the top hat.
0: He was
5: monocle top hat fancy.
0: Yeah, I guess I think of Teddy Roosevelt. My initial thoughts is like the Wilderness Man.
5: Sure, right.
0: Yeah, like or the National Parks.
5: Rough Riders. Yeah. Yeah.
0: So I was more thinking of Fancy Teddy.
5: Yeah.
0: Monopoly Man. Was he the inspiration for the Monopoly? Did he wear a monocle? I feel like he did.
5: He didn't have monocle.
0: But neither does like, the Monopoly Man. That's a Mandela effect.
5: Is it really?
0: Yeah, let's go to Kurt.
5: He had two glasses, but no ear things. What do you call those?
0: Oh.
5: And just sat on his nose.
0: He had the reverse Ben Franklin. Let's go to Kurt in California. Go ahead, Kurt.
17: Hello.
0: Hello. You're on the air.
17: Yeah. Hi. Regarding the White House press secretary, I'd go for Natalie Winters.
0: Okay.
17: She's been a contributor on War Room. She's a White House currently a correspondent.
0: Okay.
17: Since 2025, and she's probably the most impressive person I've seen as far as a contributor, because she is full of facts. She backs up what she says with facts. It's just not hearsay or her opinion. She's very expressive and just good personality.
0: We see a lot of names being thrown out. I'll be honest, I'm not familiar with Natalie Winters very much, so other than maybe in name only. But we're seeing a lot of those suggestions coming in to people like that who you are familiar with. And look, you're familiar with them, Kurt. I think this is interesting because you're watching on Pluto TV. Maybe you're watching us on the Salem News Channel. What's interesting is that you probably are watching other content on fast channels, on different ways people are getting media, not your traditional media. You're getting it from sort of a streaming platform, a free platform, like a free live platform, like you're probably watching on Pluto. So maybe you're flipping over and watching one of those shows on one of those other networks. And we have seen the rise in that, by the way, where a lot of new or a lot of the old traditional media has gone away. Things like the Salem News Channel, we can say confidently because we hear your calls. We see them come in. People do watch this kind of new way to get media. And I know you do, Will, also have some of the odds.
5: Well, in that, once again, when Kurt brings up someone like that, that would be very, very Trump, right? To bring new voices in that are from new media, new ways, not just the establishment, the old guard. But, you know, Kalshi, the prediction markets that everyone likes to look at, they have Scott Jennings currently as the lead for the next secretary. There's only three that have markets. No, take that back. There's a lot more than three. But the top three are Scott Jennings, Anna Kelly, and Alina Haba, which that Alina was obviously his one of his private attorneys, was in the Justice Department briefly. Anna Kelly is the principal deputy press secretary. A lot of you have probably seen her on interviews, Fox News, or even in press briefings as a fill-in. But she is very impressive in her own right and knows the apparatus within the press office.
0: Scott Jennings obviously knows this. Having to deal with hostility at CNN himself.
5: Right. The hilarity, if he leaves CNN, if he jumps ship before the sale.
0: Well, he's on the Salem News.
5: He is now, as well. Yeah. I'm saying, you know, that's where his real.
0: Is he still on CNN?
5: Rise. He's still on that panel, still having fun with the folks over at CNN.
0: I just see some open air time on the Salem News Channel if he leaves. So you know what?
5: 2 hours.
0: Yeah. Mornings and evenings.
5: Right.
0: You never know where we're going to end up. All right. So just Salem execs that are watching right now, if there's some open air time. Will and I got some wild ideas.
5: Real wild.
0: Yeah. We've been waiting for this moment. Okay. You have no idea what's going to be in that 11 o'clock hour. Just
5: because we've tried that before.
0: Yeah. PM. Yeah. How that goes. All right. Listen, we only got a minute and 47 seconds left on the show today. I appreciate everyone who called in, who engaged with us. I think there is some really important things we got to chat about before we wrap up. And then we're having some fun here in the last segment. It's Know Your Rights Week. It is during our Impact Drive. It is almost over. Impact Match, excuse me. 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You heard CC. If you didn't, you can rewind when the show is over and go back and listen. It is about freeing Pastor Saw, who, again, was an imprisoned pastor in China. He has served his sentence. He is free in China, but cannot return home to America. He's a U.S. permanent resident. He's got a family here. He has a new grandchild he can't meet. He's battling stage 4 cancer right now. All we are asking is for him to be allowed to come home to see his family, potentially for the last time, and to meet his grandchild before it is too late. So pray for him. 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You can sign that petition right now. 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
23: Hey, you know, before we're parents, we know a lot about parenting, and then we have our first child, and we're totally ignorant. We wonder, what in the world, how do I go about doing this? It's kind of fun for me to watch this in my grandchildren and in my children as their babies come along, to watch them figure out how to do this parenting business. It's a really big challenge to know what to do in every situation, and there's no two situations that are exactly alike. But when you have God on your side and you have the Word of God giving you direction, so much easier. So parents, listen up. There's probably something here that will help you, because that's why it was written, for your use and your purposes of being better parents. We are very excited that Turning Point produces material to help you grow. And often in our magazine, we will have articles about parenting. So if you're not getting Turning Point's magazine and devotional, you should get it. It's yours for the asking. If you'll just say, please put me on the list to receive the magazine, it'll come to your home every month. And you can stay abreast with what's going on the air, because the devotions kind of go along with what we're teaching. And there's wonderful articles to help you advance in your walk with Christ. Once again, Turning Point's magazine and devotional, yours for the asking today. Now let's get started with our discussion about parenting from the book of Proverbs, part one.
1: Today we're going to talk about powerful principles from the Proverbs as we talk about Proverbs for parents. While most of this is going to be directed at parents, I also have a few words for the product of parents, the children. And I'm always reminded when we come to this particular point in any study that we have of the wonderful heritage that we have in our kids. And not only is it an heritage of blessing, it's an heritage of humor as well. Now that we have the opportunity to start all over again with grandchildren in our family, it's like reviewing all of the wonderful things that have happened, even back when our children were small. I read about an Episcopal church that in one of its publications revealed some answers that were given to church school questions by children. They're beautifully incorrect. One answered that Noah's wife was Joan of Arc. That makes sense if you think about it for a moment. Someone was asked the fifth commandment, and they said the fifth commandment is to humor your mother and father. One of my favorites is someone was asked to describe Lot's wife,
3: And the young child said Lot's wife was a pillar of salt by day and a ball of fire by night. They were studying church history, and one of the children said that the Pope lived in a vacuum, not in the Vatican. And one little girl said that a Christian can only have one wife. This is called monotony. I mean, that's what she thought. One of the reasons that we love to be around children and we love to teach about children and how we can encourage them and bless them is that children make us laugh, don't they? They do things and say things that make us laugh. I know that many of you remember Art Linkletter and his discussion with children. It seemed like he could get children to say just about anything he wanted them to say. He has a book called Children Say the Darndest Things. And in this little book, he remembers a three-year-old girl with big brown eyes whom he asked, "What do you do to help your mother?" She said, "I help my mom cook breakfast." "Well, how do you help your mom with breakfast?" "I put the toast in the toaster, but she won't let me flush it." He asked one grammar school youth what his father did for a living. And the boy took the microphone as if it were an ice cream cone. He said, "My dad's a cop. He catches crooks and burglars and spread eagles them and puts cuffs on them and takes them down to the station and puts them in the slammer." "Wow," Linkletter replied. "I bet your mother gets worried about this work, doesn't she?" "Oh, no," he said. "He brings her lots of watches and rings and jewelry and stuff." And then one time, he said to this kid, he said, "Let me give you a situation. You're a pilot of a commercial airliner. You've got 250 passengers. You're flying to Hawaii. You're out over the ocean and all four engines go out. What do you do?" The little kid stood there and thought, and he said, "I'd press the fasten your seatbelt button and parachute." I hope he doesn't grow up to be a pilot. Well, children are an heritage from the Lord, and they're a blessing to us, but it also is true that children can be a real challenge. Someone has said the younger generation no longer respects its elders, it terrorizes its teachers, fails to rise when older people enter the room, and has atrocious manners. That comment did not come from a letters to the editor column in the local newspaper. It is the observation of a wise old man who lived many decades ago named Socrates. So apparently the problem isn't new with our generation. It's been around for a while. These words don't seem too unlike those of a contemporary school teacher who resigned her position in a public school and included this analysis, her resignation. "The teachers are afraid of the principals are afraid of the school board is afraid of the parents are afraid of the children, and the trouble is the children aren't afraid of anybody." So from Socrates' day to ours, it's a challenge, isn't it? And everyone who's gone through the process of growing up in a family and rearing a family knows that the problem is there are two basic approaches to all of this. There's the approach of the world, which we've had long enough now to observe, and there's the approach of God. The wisdom of the world that's turned loose on a home brings nothing but disaster and confusion and heartache. The demise of the American home is the predictable result of having followed the world's wisdom. Over the years, this is what we have done. We live according to the principles of the wisdom of the world. And we who are Christians, who decide to go a different way, are often viewed by those in our culture as people who are out of touch, people who don't understand, people who are living with an antiquated system of values. I want to explore with you what the book of Proverbs has to say about the family. And obviously, I can't teach everything that's in this book on the family. I'm going to do the very best I can to give you some thoughts, basically as an overview, and then I'm going to zero in on one area that the proverb speaks to very clearly, and that is the discipline of children. I remember when our children were born that I got really interested in discipline. I never thought very much about it, nor did I ever evaluate why my parents cared for us the way they did. But now that I had children of my own, I wanted to read everything I could find on the subject. And so I read a lot of literature on discipline. And someone recommended that I read the book of Proverbs, which I began to do. There, of course, is that wonderful verse, Proverbs 22:6, train up a child in the way that he should go, and when he's old, he won't depart from it. I remember when I was going through some stress with one of my children that I read that, and I didn't get a great deal of comfort from the verse. It sounded to me like the only time you're ever going to get rewarded for being a parent when you were so old you couldn't enjoy it, when you were slipping into the grave and the last words you hear are, well, your children finally got it right. And I began to realize that the Proverbs are not absolute promises. They're the wisdom literature of the Old Testament presenting to us life as it normally is. And the normal absolute truth is, when you make input into your children, it will have a beneficial impact on their lives. If you train them up, if you rear them up, if you make them hungry for the things of God, they will not stray from it. That is normally the way it happens. And every time you preach this, somebody comes up and says, well, what about my child? And they'll give you this long illustration. Well, the Bible just tells us if you want to put all of the best feet forward in your family, here's some things you need to do. And one of the things you need to do is make some input into their lives. Children are like computers. What goes in determines what comes out. And to let the culture say that you should let your children grow up in a morally neutral society is to commit murder in your family, because there is no such thing as a morally neutral society. If you don't make the input into their lives, I promise you somebody will. And what's happening in our world today is Christian parents, and to a large degree, have taken a step back from making very strong input into the lives of their children, and then they're surprised at what happens when their children get to a certain age and they begin to see the manifestations of things that do not come from a Christian input. Discipline determines that we're going to make a difference in the lives of our children. And the book of Proverbs is a great example for how we're to go about this. This Old Testament book contains principle after principle, verse after verse, that tells us some things about our children and about parenting that will help us know how to respond. Solomon addresses issues like family problems, sexual deviation, adulterous women, education in the home, and rebellious children, and parent-child relationships, and many, many others. If you haven't started to read the book of Proverbs, let me urge you again that there are 31 chapters in the book. You can read one chapter every day, every month, and you can get this book under your skin, most of all in your heart. Proverbs 24:3-4 says this, through wisdom is a house built, and by understanding it, it is established. By knowledge, the rooms are filled with all precious and pleasant riches. Literally, the proverb says that through wisdom, a house is rebuilt. In other words, through the wisdom of God, you can rebuild your family, rebuild your home, and build a strong foundation for the future. I want to just say a couple of things from the Proverbs about the other side of the equation. You know, the book of Proverbs has many, many places where it tells us that as children, we have the ability to break the hearts of our parents. And you know what? You're never too old to do that. One of the thoughts, in kind of a strange way, that I had when my father died and then Donna's mother died, that we had no parents left. And we are now the patriarchs of the family, which is a little scary. But the other thought is, I'd never be able to break my parents' heart. As long as my parents were alive, I could have done something that would have broken my father's heart, broken my mother's heart. What we do as children has a dynamic effect upon those who have reared us. And I don't care whether we're young or old. Years ago in a conference where I said that we're never too old to break our parents' hearts, that parenting is something you carry with you to the grave, that once a parent, always a parent. And a guy came up to me and he said, you know what you said is absolutely true. He said, I have a friend whose kids are just driving him nuts. He said he worries all about whether his kids dress right, do they eat right, are they living right, are they the way they're supposed to be. And he said, Pastor, this is the truth. He said, my friend is 90 and his kids are 70. So this goes with us all the way through life. We're going to be doing this for the rest of our lives. So let me remind you, all of you who are children, who still have parents living, that it's possible for you not to respond to life in a right way and therefore bring hurt to your parents. Listen to these Proverbs, Proverbs 10:1, the Proverbs of Solomon. A wise son makes a glad father, but a foolish son is the grief of his mother. Proverbs

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3: Please note, your parents, whether they're perfect or not, are God's instrument in your life for your good. If they're Christian parents, be thankful. And even though you may not always understand what they're up to, honor them with your life. Because if you refuse to do that and go off on a tangent, you can bring hurt to your mother and ruin to your father. Isn't it interesting how the Proverbs describe that? That usually it's the mother's heart that's broken, and it's the father whose pride is dashed in the ground. I have to tell you that as a parent, I watch this every week, how my children love their mother, how they tell their mother things I would like to know, but they never tell me. My children have the ability to bring a sense of pride to my heart. And I think that's the way it works. The mother has the tenderness of the relationship, so when a child goes astray, the mother's heart is broken. But when that child does right, it's the father who takes pride. And it doesn't seem that that's fair, does it, mothers? Fathers get to be proud when they do things right. You get to have a broken heart when they do things wrong. That's what the proverb says. Well, the Bible tells us that parents are called upon to disciple their children. I want to talk with you about discipline in a moment, but I want to just give you a little bit of a taste of what the proverb says about how we're to disciple our children. And one of the keys to that, if you read the book of Proverbs, is go through the book, and every time you see the words, "my son," underline them. Because "my son" is an introduction to what Solomon is going to say as if he were instructing his own boy. And after that will come instruction. If you want to know how to disciple your children, here are some ways you can do it. Look up every place in the book of Proverbs where you see the word "my son," and then read what follows, and you will find some interesting things. Now, we don't have time to look at all of them, but I made a list of them just to entice you to do this on your own. In chapter 1, verses 8 through 19, there's instruction about peer pressure. It begins with "my son," and it talks about peer pressure. In chapter 2, verses 1 and following, there's instruction about paying attention to wise counsel. How do you teach your children to pay attention? In chapter 3, there's instruction about putting your trust in God. In chapter 4, there's instruction about protecting your heart from that which can destroy you. In chapter 5, there's a great paragraph of instruction on proper speech. How many of you know that children often need to be taught what to say and what not to say? In chapter 6, there's instruction about parental guidance. And in chapter 7, there's instruction about purity. And I'm not going to go any further than that, but you can go further than that. And if you want to know how to disciple your children and how to make input into their lives, every time you see the word "my son" in the text, read carefully what follows, and you will have a good outline for the discipleship of your children. What I really want to talk with you about primarily is the fact that parents are not only called upon to disciple their children, they're called upon to discipline their children. Discipline is almost going out of style. And if you don't believe that, travel on an airplane. I'm quite a traveler. And when I see them coming through the front door, I begin to pray as they move toward my seat. Oh, Lord, keep them at least 7 or 8 rows away. Because it is overwhelming to me how parents allow their children to do anything and don't even make any attempt. Don and I were flying home from someplace, and there was a mother seated 2 rows in front of us, and she had 2 little children. The one little girl was screaming her head off. How many of you know that children have a scream that's in a pitch that is the most hurtful part of your eardrum? How many of you

0: know that? Well, she had managed that pitch, and it was nonstop. This was a 2.5 hour flight. And I kid you not, her mom was reading Ladies' Home Journal, just hanging on to the kids so she wouldn't run up and down the aisle while she screamed her head off reading her magazine like nothing was going on. And I had to pray that God would give me the discipline not to say something I'd be sorry about later. No, absolutely no attempt to bring discipline or control into the life. Where did this all start? Well, it didn't come from Solomon, I promise you, because let me tell you what Solomon has to say about all this. This would not get me any acclaim on talk shows today, but I'm just going to read to you what the Bible says. First of all, the Bible says that discipline is proper for every child. That's the first principle. It's proper for every child. Notice chapter 3, verses 11 and 12. Here are the Proverbs. My son, do not despise the chastening of the Lord, nor detest his correction. For whom the Lord loves, he corrects, just as a father, the son, in whom he delights. Proverbs 29 and verse 17 says, correct your son, and he will give you rest. Yes, he will give delight to your soul. Hebrews 12:7 says, if you endure correction, God deals with you as with sons. For what son is he whom the father does not chasten? So no matter how big or how strong or how mean, every child is to be under discipline. What is happening in this world of ours is that it is dominated by humanist philosophy, is the accumulated effect of several generations of young people who have not been under any discipline at all. And in the name of freedom, we have turned them loose too soon, and we are living with the sad result of our negligence. Paul Harvey expressed the conviction of many of us when he said these words. He said, I am against giving youth more freedom. They've already about as much freedom as an unguided missile. Jesus didn't campaign for unlimited freedom. He bound himself to God's will. We need some Christian youth with direction and purpose and faith and dedication, and that is born in the home. Sooner or later, we have to decide that. Last I knew, parents were still supposed to be in control. And discipline is proper for every child. Notice the second proverb. Discipline proves our love for our children. Proverbs 13:24 is known to most of you. It says, he that spares the rod hates his son, but he who loves him disciplines him promptly. Chastens him early, says the New King James. Do you remember your parents saying something like this? I'm going to discipline you, and I want you to know that's because I love you. Or maybe this sticks in your mind as it does mine. This hurts me more than it does you. That last statement seemed to always be reserved as an introductory remark before I was really going to get it. Isn't it interesting that the number one reason that parents give for not disciplining their children is because I don't want to spank them because I just love them too much. But in reality, when we refuse to discipline our children, we are demonstrating the exact opposite, that we do not love them. We do not love them enough to stand in the way of their making the kinds of mistakes that can multiply into the critical, life-threatening mistake. Dr. James Dobson, in his bestseller, Dare to Discipline, has written that the parent has got to convince himself that discipline is not something he does to the child, but something he does for the child. The attitude toward the child must be, I love you too much to let you behave like that. When you see parents letting their children run wild and not standing in the way of their disobedient behavior, do not make the false conclusion that they must really love their children a lot because they don't want to touch them. They don't love them enough to stand in the way of that which is destroying them and those around them. So discipline is a demonstration of your love for your children. How many of you know that when the Father up above disciplines us, it's because he loves us?
1: Amen. Amen. We'll have more of this on the Friday edition of Turning Point. Tomorrow, I hope you'll be with us as we finish up our discussion of Proverbs for Parents. And we have several more of these powerful principal messages from the book of Proverbs coming up in the rest of the month of August. 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
5: In 1783, the Revolutionary War was nearly over, but America's future remained uncertain. Officers in the Continental Army were angry. Congress had failed to provide promised pay, and some considered using the Army's power to force the government's hand. George Washington understood their frustration, but he also knew the liberty they had fought to win could be destroyed by the very army that secured it. Washington confronted his officers and urged them to choose honor, patience, and loyalty to the Republic over rebellion. He could have used their anger to increase his own power. Instead, he used his influence to restrain it. Power asks what it can take. Character asks what duty requires. Washington's lesson still stands. Freedom survives when leaders place principle above ambition and remain faithful to God, country, and the people they serve.
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11: Hi, my name is Pastor Michael Payne, Senior Pastor for Align Worship Center in Brockton, Massachusetts. So Heavenly Father, we just want to praise you and thank you. And we just lift up our youth across the nation. God, you know, Father, the various needs that exist across the families, the homes, the schools, where our youth reside and abide. Father, we're praying right now that your spirit will be poured out upon our country like never before for our youth. Father, we're praying that young people, dear God, that may have questions about faith, dear God, will find the answers in your word, dear God. And Father, that they'll find their hope in you. God, we're praying, Father, that they will just begin to see that there's life in Christ Jesus. So, Father, we thank you for what you're going to do with our young people. That, God, in the coming months and years, that, God, that we'll see many young people lifting their hands in worship before the mighty saving God. In Jesus' name we pray. Amen and amen.
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14: 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Coming up next, an up-close look at the scene where Jesus faced off with Satan after an extended time of prayer and fasting. 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More on that later. Right now, though, here's Dr. Michael Youssef to begin today's Leading the Way audio.
13: I met with a high school student who was down and discouraged. I mean, he's got to be really down and discouraged to want to see me. First, I couldn't ascertain the reason why he was so down. And I kept asking questions and quizzing him and tried to do my best with a quiet young man. And I finally got to the bottom of it after a great deal of trying. And the bottom line was this: his parents were pressing him to play a certain sport in which he did not excel at. The parents want their son to be popular, and in their mind, this is the way for him to get the popularity they want for him. They thought if he excels in this particular sport, it will accomplish their goal for him. I must confess to you, that was really an eye-opener for me back then. As a father of young children, you see, the need for popularity really emanates not from the children, but from adults. In fact, parents communicate that message in some subtle and not so many subtle ways. And ultimately, they transfer those desires for popularity to the younger generation. I think you have to agree that this, our culture is fixated, is infatuated by popularity. Some people do all kinds of crazy things to get what the media calls 15 minutes of fame. But the drive for popularity has now invaded our politics and our political life. Many political leaders lead not out of conviction, but out of opinion polls. Relationships are not built on commitments anymore, but on convenience. Friendships are no longer built on genuine caring, but networking. And that is why it's not by accident that the second temptation that Satan tempts Jesus with in the wilderness has to do with popularity. We saw in that first temptation how our Lord took authority over Satan and he defeated him when he tempted him with pleasure. And when Satan tempted him to place his desire above the Father's will, he took authority over him. Just as he tempts every one of us every single day to get things our way, not his way, to please ourselves, not God, to take shortcuts to get to where we want to go, to circumvent the word of God and the will of the Father. And Jesus took authority over Satan by trusting in the word of God, and so must we. Having failed miserably to induce Jesus to use his divine power to serve his own self-interest and thus acting against the Father, he gives it a second shot. Don't ever think that once you have victory over Satan, that this is over. He will come back again and again and again. And so he gives it a second shot. Satan, that conniving, miserable creature. This time he tries to get the Son to put the Father's love to the test. Satan tempted Jesus like he tempts every one of us, and yours truly included. He is constantly tempting us to do what? He is constantly tempting us to exchange the approval of God for the approval of people, to exchange the applause of heaven for the applause of men, to exchange the supernatural for the sensational. Now I want you to turn with me to the scripture. Matthew 4, we're going to look at verses 5 to 7. Then the devil took him to the holy city and had him stand on the highest point of the temple. If you are the Son of God, he said, throw yourself down, for it is written, he will command his angels concerning you, and they will lift you up in their hands, so that you will not strike your foot against the stone. Jesus answered him, it is also written, do not put the Lord your God to the test. What is this temptation all about? Satan is trying to get God the Son to force the hand of God the Father. Force his hand. Force his hand to do what? Force his hand to put the Father to the test by the Son, which immediately would have meant that Jesus is doubting and distrusting the Father's love. In the first temptation, he failed to get Jesus to distrust the Father's timing. Now he pushes the envelope. He is not only trying to get Jesus to express distrust to his Father's love, but Satan gets spiritual on Jesus. Listen, he gets very spiritual. He quotes the scripture. Be very careful when people twist the scripture, when people take the scripture out of context for evil purposes. And that's what he's doing here. He takes that text out of its context and he twists it in order to suit his purpose, to entice Jesus. What is Satan doing? He's quoting Psalm 91, verses 11 and 12. It begins, but he who dwell in the shelter of the Most High will rest in the shadow of the Almighty. And the verse immediately prior to the one that Satan quoted, verse 9, of Psalm 91. He said, if you make the Most High your dwelling, even the Lord, who is my refuge, then no harm will befall you. You see how the devil twists the scripture. This psalm says nothing about jumping from a 450-foot pinnacle of the temple. Nothing. It says that those who trust in the Lord, those who put their confidence in the Lord, not those who doubt Him, not those who distrust Him, not those who are always trying to test His love, not that those who are really not sure. No, I said those who trust Him. They're the ones are protected no matter what happened. But Satan deceptively says to Jesus, if you really, really, really meant what you said to me earlier of trusting in your Father's word, if you really, really, really meant that you feed upon every word that comes out of the mouth of God, then prove it. That's what he's doing, the miserable creature. Don't underestimate the wickedness of the evil one. So many Christians are falling for these temptations day after day, and they're literally living in defeat. When God wants you to take authority over Satan, He wants you to take authority over temptation. He wants you to be victorious in Jesus' name. You see, if He cannot stop you from going to prayer meeting, He'll join you. He will come and say, how long have you been praying for this thing? Why didn't God answer you? Do you still believe that God can do these things, that God can answer prayer? Now, don't get me wrong. I'm not against prayer. But give up already. God may have answered prayers of people in the past, as you read in the Bible. He doesn't do that now. Or if you are making an effort to bring some non-believer to church with you, he will come to you and he will say, you know, this is really a noble thing you want to do. Oh, but do you really want your unbelieving friends to know that you go to a rambunctious church like this? Just think of the craftiness of the devil and what he really is saying. Here's what he's saying. He said, if you don't want to use your divine power for personal pleasure to help yourself, then let the Father use His divine power to help you. You should have enough confidence in your Father to presume on Him. Have you ever presumed on God? I have. And it is terrible. You see, when you don't take your medicine, you're presuming on God. When you don't make plans for your family and provision for your family, you're presuming on God. Those who jump into matters and major decisions without praying and spending time with God and listening to godly counsel, they presume on God. Those who deliberately go and marry non-believer and be unequally yoked, they are presuming on God. Presuming on God, testing God, distrusting in the promises of God, all of that place us in a superior position to God. It really does. Did you know that? I want to explain it to you. Does the teacher administer a test on the student, or does the student administer a test on the teacher? Imagine a student walk into class tomorrow and they say, teacher, I'm going to administer a test on you. Well, next to being kicked out of the class, he is placing himself or herself in a superior position to the teacher. I'm trying to get you to see it. Can I get a witness? I'm going to ask you some questions, and I want you to answer loudly. It doesn't matter. Had Jesus jumped and became popular with the crowd, how long would that popularity have lasted? You got it. Let me ask you a question, and please feel free to answer me. Would that popularity have redeemed us? Would that popularity have convicted us of sin? Would that popularity have humbled us before God? Would that popularity have assured us of our salvation and the forgiveness of our sins and eternal life in heaven? But would that popularity have created temporary sensation? Absolutely. But remember this, sensationalism is always short-lived. Sensationalism does not last. Sensationalism is only temporary. But above all, sensationalism does not save people from the judgment of God that is coming on the world. Oh, it may have entertained the crowd, but not saved them. Had Jesus fallen for the temptation of Satan and got his 15 minutes of fame, the whole plan of salvation where you and I sitting here today would have been foiled. How did Jesus take authority over Satan and temptation? Because that's really the theme in which we're focusing on. How did he do it, and how can we learn from him to take authority over Satan and temptation and all of the fiery darts that he fires at us and all the harassing demons that harass us? How did Jesus take authority? How did he become a victor and not a victim? Listen and learn so that you and I can win the victory. Listen and learn so that we can take authority over the harassing demons. You know, I don't do this very often, but I know you will forgive me, okay? Guys, every now and again, the Lord just lays something on my heart for the men, okay? So, ladies, you can eavesdrop, but I'm just speaking to the men, okay? Just for a few minutes. Many men, when it comes to their business, they are aggressive. They are disciplined in their business. They are all serious. To some men, when it comes to their favorite sport, oh my goodness, they are aggressive, they are disciplined. They don't miss a game. I mean, even if they're out of range, they're constantly calling, what's the score, what's the score? But when it comes to spiritual warfare, when it comes to taking authority over the evil one on behalf of your family, when it comes to standing in the gap on behalf of your family, there are many men who leave that to their wives. Many men let their wives do all the praying. Let their wives do all of the spiritual leading. Let their wives do all of the interceding. Let their wives do all of the spiritual warring. They let their wives to do all the spiritual resisting of the devil. And that is why men need to learn from Jesus how to take authority and defeat the evil one, not only on your behalf, but on behalf of your family. Learn how to stand toe-to-toe against Satan and his attacks upon us and upon our families. Like Jesus, we need to stare him down and defeat him in Jesus' name. We need to learn how to have victory in Jesus' name. When it comes to staring Satan down, Jesus did not let his mother do it for him. He did not let the disciples do it for him. He personally took authority and defeated that miserable foe. And the blessing is that you and I do not do it in our own strength. We do not do it in our own flesh, but we do it in the power of Jesus and in the power of the word of Jesus, the victory and his authority that he's given to us. That can only come from the power of the word of God. And beloved, listen to me. I do not know any other way to learn how to take authority over Satan using the sword of the Spirit, which is the word of God, without the discipline of obedience, without time and learning and spending time with the word of God, without willingness to walk in the Spirit. It takes time to learn how to use the sword of the Spirit. God wants to equip you for the battle. God gave us the armor for the spiritual warfare. God wants us to take ownership of the battle. God gave us authority over demons. God gave us the power to resist temptation. God wants us to be victorious in Jesus' name. Now, here's biblical truth. The blessing of victory. When you stand toe-to-toe on behalf of your family, when you take authority over Satan on behalf of your family, and when you receive the victory from Jesus' hand, that blessing is not only yours, it's going to bless everybody around you. Jesus did not only personally take authority over Satan, but he confidently took authority over Satan. Listen, whether we face the temptation directly from the devil or through one of his dopes, Satan's dopes are those who might call themselves friends, but forever trying to entice you to get away from the Lord. It's the one who tells you, come on, just one joint is not going to hurt anybody. Just one look will not hurt anybody. Just one drink will not hurt anybody. These are Satan's dopes, and you need to run away from them. But here's the promises of God for you. Here's the promises of God for everyone who wants to stand firm. Everyone who wants to stand firm and claim the victory and take the authority of Jesus. In Isaiah 54:17, he promised, no weapon forged against you will prevail. In 1 John 4:4, he promised, the one who's in you is greater than the one who's in the world. In 1 Corinthians 15:57, he promised, thanks be to God who gives us the victory through the Lord Jesus Christ. In 2 Corinthians 2:14, he promised, but thanks be to God who always, always, always, always leads us in a triumphal procession in Christ Jesus. In 1 Corinthians 10:13, he promised, no temptation has seized you except what is common to men. And God is faithful, and he will not let you be tempted beyond what you can bear. But when you are tempted, he will provide a way out so that you can stand up under it. Amen. It's a promise of God. God promised victory, but you and I have to take authority. Amen. We have to claim the authority to win the scrimmage. He won the battle. He won the war, but you and I must win the skirmishes. Look again how Jesus resisted. Because this is how we learn. He said, Satan, you shall not tempt or test, the same word, the Lord your God. You know where those words are? They're in the book of Deuteronomy. Now I'm going to give you the background to those words because you will understand the context. You see, when the people of Israel came out of the slavery of Egypt and they saw with their own eyes one miracle after another, one deliverance after another, one victory after another. I mean, they saw the Red Sea parting. They saw all of that stuff. And you know what? The moment they ran into the slightest problems, they said, where is God? And Moses finally had enough. And so in Deuteronomy 6:16, he gives them a warning. He gives them a warning. Do not test the Lord your God as you did at Massah. These are very, very stern words. It's the final warning. Stop moaning. Stop complaining. Take authority. You and I are tempted every day to do that which is popular. You and I are tempted every day to compromise our convictions. You and I tempted every day to presume on God's grace, to try to force his hand. You and I tempted every day to fulfill our own ambitions. Every time we fall in that temptation, we are putting God to the test. We are forcing God's hand to deliver us. But when we are willing to risk everything, prestige, money, and even life itself, in obedience to the Word of God, we can be confident of His divine power, His divine authority to give us victory every time. Every time. Can you say it with me? Every time.
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5: In 1783, the Revolutionary War was nearly over, but America's future remained uncertain. Officers in the Continental Army were angry. Congress had failed to provide promised pay, and some considered using the Army's power to force the government's hand. George Washington understood their frustration, but he also knew the liberty they had fought to win could be destroyed by the very army that secured it. Washington confronted his officers and urged them to choose honor, patience, and loyalty to the Republic over rebellion. He could have used their anger to increase his own power. Instead, he used his influence to restrain it. Power asks what it can take. Character asks what duty requires. Washington's lesson still stands. Freedom survives when leaders place principle above ambition and remain faithful to God, country, and the people they serve.
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19: This is John MacArthur, and I want you to join me for today's Portraits of Grace. Partiality is an age-old problem. Its most common manifestations are racial, religious, and socioeconomic discrimination. And the Bible denounces partiality in any form. But one the New Testament specifically targets is preferential treatment of the rich over the poor. Such favoritism is devastating, not only because it is sinful, but also because the majority of believers tend to be poor, common people. That was certainly true in New Testament times. Discriminating against them struck a blow at the very heart of the church, still does. God has chosen the poor of this world to be rich in faith and heirs of the kingdom. Seek to honor the poor by treating them with dignity rather than prejudice and meeting their needs whenever possible. This is John MacArthur encouraging you to live as portraits of grace.
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22: Greetings in the name of the Lord. Bishop James E. Collins, senior pastor of Eagle Heights Cathedral in Revere, Massachusetts, believes the Word of God is life to all who hear and receive it. 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It prospers in the thing for which He sends it. And He sends His Word to change our lives. 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
23: Genesis 1. Beginning at verse 24, reading down to 2, verse 4. Then God said, let the earth bring forth the living creature according to its kind, cattle and creeping thing and beast of the earth, each according to its kind, and it was so. God made the beast of the earth according to this kind, cattle according to his kind, and everything that creeps on the earth according to its kind. And God saw that it was good. Then God said, let us make man in our image according to our likeness. Let them have dominion over the fish of the sea, over the birds of the air, and over the cattle, over all the earth, and over every creeping thing that creeps on the earth. So God created in his own image, in the image of God he created him, male and female he created them. Then God blessed them, and God said to them, be fruitful and multiply, fill the earth and subdue it. Have dominion over the fish of the sea, over the birds of the air, and over every living thing that moves on the earth. And God said, see, I have given you every herb that yields seed, which is on the face of all the earth, and every tree whose fruit yields seed. To you it shall be for food. Also to every beast of the earth, to every bird of the air, and to everything that creeps on the earth in which there is life, I have given every green herb for food. And it was so. Then God saw everything that he had made, and indeed it was very good. So the evening and the morning were the sixth day. Thus the heavens and the earth and all the host of them were finished. And on the seventh, God ended his work which he had done, and he rested on the seventh day from all his work which he had done. Then God blessed the seventh day and sanctified it, because in it he rested from all his work which God had created and made. This is the history of the heavens and the earth when they were created, in the day that the Lord God made the earth and the heavens. One of the greatest boxers and fighters of all time is a man who was named George Foreman. George Foreman compiled a record of 75-5 and was the oldest to ever hold the heavyweight title at 45 years of age. He became a multi-hundred millionaire worth $300 million from a simple yet brilliant invention known as the George Foreman grill. I don't know about you, but I still have proof that I helped him become a millionaire in my house. But what George is really nearly as famous for is the fact that he had, quote unquote, at least 10 children, five of which were sons, of whom he named all of them George. George Foreman Jr., George Big Wheel Foreman IV, George Red Foreman, George Little Joey Foreman, George Monk Foreman, and then he has a daughter that he named Georgette. Somebody asked him, well, what was the reason why you named all of your sons George? He gave many reasons, but here's my favorite reason. He says, if you're going to get hit as many times as I've been hit by Muhammad Ali, Joe Frazier, Ken Norton, and Evander Holyfield, you're not going to remember many names. Unlike George Foreman's sons, the God we serve also has many names. And within every name is the revelation that he has and is the answer for every situation, circumstance, and battle you will face in life. The name that we want to talk about today is the Lord God, Jehovah Elohim. Elohim means the strong creator who is God alone. I want to reiterate the purpose of this series. The purpose of this series is for your faith to rise to a level that no matter the weapons that form against you, and God said they will form, but you have the faith that says they will not prosper. I also want to remind you that your faith only suffers shipwreck if you lose hope. Hebrews 6:19 says, this hope we have as an anchor of the soul, both sure and steadfast. What is the hope that we have? Verse 18, that by two immutable things in which it is impossible for God to lie, we might have strong consolation. The word consolation is very important in that it generates the thought of great confidence, strong, great encouragement. And it says this hope that we have, we can seize upon, because the God that we serve is a God who cannot lie. He will not lie. He says, I am that I am. I will be what I will be, which means whatever your need is in your life, he says, I've got it. I'm the answer. He is healer, sustainer, deliverer, restorer. And we often sing, who wouldn't serve a God like this? When you refuse to lose hope, the anchor of your soul, here's what I have learned. Church, there have been times in my life where I have felt helpless, but I've never felt hopeless. And the reason that I've never felt hopeless is because I serve a God who cannot lie, who has never lied to me. Every time I have needed him, he has been where I've needed him before I ever got there. And so today we want to talk about that strong creator who alone is God. In your outline, let's first talk about the creativity of the strong creator. Number one, he is the creator of past creation. Genesis 1:1 says, in the beginning God created the heavens and the earth. The key phrase here is in the beginning. Before there was a beginning, God was. Let that marinate in your finite minds, because this is vital to you not losing hope. Before there was a beginning, God was. Scientists, they get so thrilled about all that they discover, and they should, because there's a great discoveries are out there, but what they miss is that greater than the discovery is the creator who was there before creation was. The creator who was before the beginning said in Revelation 22:13, I am the Alpha and the Omega, the beginning and the end, the first and the last. Now understand that Alpha is the first letter of the Greek alphabet and Omega is the last. And since God is eternal and he has no beginning or end, it means that he is the beginner, the first. He is the ender, the last. And everything in between, it did not exist. It did not just pop up. He created it. Now watch this. I go back to astronomers. Astronomers have found the brightest known object in the universe. It is a glowing core galaxy called Quasar, located 12 billion light years away. Quasars are the biggest objects in the cosmos, each consisting of a massive, supermassive black hole that is actively devouring an orbiting disk of gas and dust. But the black hole on this record-setting quasar is gobbling up more than a sun's worth of mass every day, making it the fastest-growing black hole scientists have ever seen. The gargantuan object stretches about 7 light years across the universe, and it puts our sun's luminosity to shame. The quasar shines more than 500 trillion times brighter than the stars in our solar system. Christian Wolf, the lead author on the new study, said this: "This quasar is the most violent place that we know in the universe. It is a surprise that it has remained unknown until today. When we already know about a million less impressive quasars, it has literally been staring us in the face until now. Listen to this, church. This black hole in the quasar is so ravenous, it is consuming an amount of material equivalent to as much as 413 suns a year. Its black hole weighs about the same as 17 billion suns. Wolf said this: "It looks like a gigantic and magnetic storm cell with temperatures of 10,000 degrees Celsius, lighting everywhere, and winds blowing so fast they would go around the Earth in a second." Then he told a reporter that he doesn't think anything will ever top this record for the universe's brightest object. Now, church, you know I am no astronomer, but I beg to disagree, because what they don't understand is that what they discovered has always been in existence. It has been there. It was created in the past. But God, again, is the God who says, "I will never, ever let you know enough about me that you think you have arrived." And so what he does is he reaches back into the past and he brings into our present those things that have always been, because God wants us to understand he is the creator of all things past. He is the creator of all things. That means that new discoveries will pop up, but don't get too excited and say, "Look what God just created." It's already been there. Number two, he is the creator of present creation. Now, nowhere is this proven more so than the fact that you are in this room today. Please understand, church, that we didn't just show up on this earth. We are not a part of the evolution theory that basically says this: that our ancestors must be fish, since fish hatch from eggs and immediately begin living with no help from their parents. From this reasoning, this guy who proposed this theory says that all life began in the sea. I say absolutely not. No matter what your teachers tell you, Genesis 1:26 through 27 tells us that every person on this people planet is made in the image of God, and therefore has dignity, has worth, and purpose. Now watch this. The word "created" is used 3 times in the beginning in Genesis. And we are told that every human being is made in the image of a holy God. Please listen to the Holy Spirit. You are not made from some goldfish swimming up on dry land, and instead of dying, it begins to grow limbs and eventually stands up on high legs. Then it begins to morph into a monkey, listen now, who suddenly becomes what we see today. I want you to understand that God created man in his image and likeness. Male and female, he created them. Now, why is it important that you grasp this? Because if you don't grasp this completely, that we are his creation, then you do not fully treat people with the dignity that they deserve and their purpose that's on their lives. The late Francis Schaeffer, a noted apologist, said this: "If I had an hour to spend with a person on an airplane who didn't know the Lord, I would take the first 55 minutes and talk about man being created in the image of God, and the last 5 minutes on the presentation of the gospel of salvation that can restore man to that original intended image." Listen to Ecclesiastes 11:5. "As you do not know what is the way of the wind, or how the bones grow in the womb of her who is with child. So you do not know the works of God who makes everything. Stay with me now, church. With the invention of what is known as ultrasound came a revelation that proves that God is the creator of present creation. Through the power of ultrasound, we can see pictures of the preborn, and we can track that child's development as if there was a window into the womb. Now, I want you to see God thousands of years before

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3: Beginning to believe that life begins at conception. One of the greatest arguments for abortion was that people used to say that no one knows where life begins, so you can terminate the pregnancy. But something is changing in this earth. The owner of Oregon's largest abortion clinic testified under oath, "Of course life begins at conception." Church, there is an honest survey of scientific evidence that is leading not only to the reality that life begins at conception, but now scientists are actually saying there is a God who is the creator of present creation, and that a human being is the highest expression and proof that there is a God who is the creator of present creation. Church, every time a child is born, we see Jehovah Elohim is the creator of present creation. And when you look in the mirror the next time, look at yourself and say this: the great creator Elohim, I am proof that he is the creator of present creation. Number three, he is the creator of prospective creation. I'm talking about all future created things, even though men produce them. He is the creator. James 1:17 says, every good and perfect gift is from above and comes down from the Father of lights. The iPhone that you use, God's the creator. The tablet you use, God's the creator. See, watch this now. He's the creator of material things because man's creative abilities come from Elohim, the strong creator. We imitate our creator. Some people just don't know that they're imitating their creator. But there is one prospective creation that I want you to all think about. Revelation 21:1. Now I saw a new heaven and a new earth, for the first heaven and the first earth had passed away. Also, there was no more sea. Even as God is the creator of all past creation and the creator of all present creation, there is a hope of a prospective creation, a future creation. One day there will be a new heaven and a new earth. And the Bible says that we who have loved him, we will live in that new heaven and that new earth, and we will rule and reign on earth with the great creator. Let's review. We have established that he is the creator of all past created things. He is the creator of all present things, and he is the creator of all prospective created things, the creator of things in the future. He is the Lord, and the Lord is God, and the Lord God is Jehovah Elohim. He is our creator, and that knowledge should solicit a two-pronged response in us every time. Colossians 1:16. For by him all things were created that are in heaven and that are on earth, visible and invisible, whether thrones or dominions or principalities or powers, all things were created through him and for him. Everything was created by Elohim, but they were created with a purpose in mind. Revelation 4:11. You are worthy, O Lord, to receive glory and honor and power, for thou hast created all things, and for thy pleasure they are created and were created. Everybody look at me. You were not created for your own pleasure. You were not created for somebody else's pleasure. You get pleasure out of other things in life when you truly understand that you were created for his pleasure. Because now that you understand you're created for his pleasure, everything that you do that it may bring glory to his name. And so what is the first response that should happen, because we know he is the great creator? Number one, the created is created to praise the strong creator. We praise him, number one, we praise the creator because praise shapes what is in your heart. Praise shapes what is in your heart. Psalm 42:11. Why are you so cast down, O my soul? And why are you disquieted within me? Hope in God, for I shall yet praise him, the help of my countenance and my God. Somebody reminded me.

0: just this past week, they said, we love one of your favorite sayings, Bishop, and that is that practice makes permanent. Let me say something to you, church. Where you focus your worship will shape what is in your heart. It will define you. That's why you should limit your praise of humanity. Look at me just for a moment. Because whatever you praise, the more you praise it, the more you become focused on it. And when you do that, it will eventually direct where your life will go. Let me illustrate it this way. I used to go out and I would run on the streets. I'm in a health club now that has an indoor track, and I'm so thankful for it. Because let me tell you what used to happen when I would run on the street. I would be running on the street, and I could see people just staring at me. And they were staring. What they didn't get was as they were staring, their car was going where their eyes were going. I twisted more ankles dodging people because they were focused on me. Listen to me very closely. It works that same way in the spirit realm. Where you direct your focus, where you direct your praise, is the direction that your life will go in. And if you praise man more than you praise God, when you get in trouble, you're going to think that man can answer your problem, and they can't. You have got to learn to focus on God. It's like, listen, church, when you begin to focus and praise God, it becomes a natural response. What is praise? You are reminding yourself of all that God has done before. That continual act of praise begins to shape your heart. Praise becomes natural no matter the situation. See, here's God's goal for you. 1 Thessalonians 5:18. Rejoice always. Pray without ceasing. In everything, give thanks. Praise God, for this is the will of God for Christ in you. Let me say this. Everything that happens in your life, God does not say, praise me for it. He says, praise me in spite of it. Watch what I'm about to say. You have to grow and mature in praise. I'll never forget the first time that Lady Brenda, they found that she had a lump on her breast. Let me tell you something. I was more tore up than she was. She looked at me and she goes, will you just settle down? Everything's going to be all right. Okay, so she gets through that. But let me tell you what happened. When we find out that Shauna has fibromyalgia, when we find out that Jessica has lupus, let me tell you what happened then. I didn't go into reverse mode. I didn't get all depressed. I began to praise God. Why did I begin to praise God? Because I had matured to the place where I understood that I'm not thankful for it, but I'm going to praise God that it has been revealed. Why? Because when I can see what is out there, I can fight what I can see. Let me talk to you, church. You got to come to a place where praise is automatic. And the moment you get bad news, you go into good news mode. You begin to praise God because you know there's an answer on the way. You shape your heart with the ability to praise him no matter what. Number two, we praise the Creator because praise reveals what is in our heart. 1 Samuel 30:6, David was greatly distressed, for the people spoke of stoning him, because the soil of all the people was grieved, every man for his sons and daughters. But David strengthened himself in the Lord his God. I want you to see the picture here. David and his men have been on a war campaign against the enemy. They are tired. They're coming home. They want some food and they want some sleep. When they get back to Ziklag, they find out that the Amalekites had invaded. They attack Ziklag. They burn it to the ground. But worse than that, they kidnap their wives and their children. David and the people, the Bible says, they start weeping and they cry until they can cry no more. But watch this. When the crying was over, they turned on David and they wanted to stone him. Now I want you to really see this, church. David's wife and kids are gone too. They too have been lost. Listen up now. The battle was a battle that God told David to fight. Let me talk to you for a minute. He was doing the will of God and trouble came. How many of you have been there? I'm doing the will of God and trouble shows up. Let me tell you something. See this. Same loss. David and the people. Same loss. Here's the difference, though. They want to stone David. The Bible says David, he encourages himself in the Lord. Let me talk to you. It's easy to talk bad stuff when life is great. Praise the Lord, everybody. Blessed be the name of the Lord. Then something happens in your life. What's up with your face?
1: I've been going through some stuff.
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7: In the new film Paw Patrol, the Dino movie, now in theaters, everyone's favorite puppy police are back in action. 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They soon meet an old Bernese Mountain Dog named Rex, who got stranded there years before. Turns out Rex has had help staying alive, courtesy of the island's friendly dinosaurs, like Timmy, a T-Rex who carries Rex everywhere he needs to go. Well, the Paw Patrol gang is thrilled at this Jurassic Park-like discovery. They can't wait to tell the residents of Adventure City, including Mayor Humdinger, the series bad guy who's just gotten out of prison. He's trying to amend his ways, but when he finds out the island is full of diamonds, well, that resolution goes right out the window.
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7: 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I'm Adam Holtz with the Plugged In Movie Review by Focus on the Family.
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9: 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It doesn't work. 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How can I love God whom I have not seen if I have ill will toward my brother whom I do see?
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9: Well, when I think about God, I think about this truth. That is that forgiveness is the gift of God to every single person. So what I want to talk about in this message is the gift of forgiveness. And I want you to turn, if you will, to Ephesians chapter 4. And Paul in this Ephesian chapter is talking about some things that do not fit who we are as believers. In fact, in the first three chapters, he's talking about who we are in Christ and what our position is in Him. And then in the last three chapters, he's talking about how we ought to behave, that is, how we ought to practice who we are in Christ Jesus. So I want you to begin, if you will, in the 29th verse. One of the things he says here, he says, "Let no unwholesome word proceed from your mouth, but only such a word as is good for edification according to the need of the moment, that it may give grace to those who hear." And then he makes a statement that most of us know this one by heart. He says, "Do not grieve the Holy Spirit of God, by whom you are sealed for the day of redemption." Then here's what he says. "Let all bitterness and wrath and anger and clamor and slander be put away from you along with all malice. And be kind to one another, tender-hearted, forgiving each other, just as God in Christ also has forgiven you." Now, when a person has an unforgiving spirit and refuses to be kind and tender-hearted and forgiving, even as God has forgiven us in Christ Jesus, when a person refuses to do that, what happens to them? Well, there's some very definite consequences. One of them is emotional bondage. And this is where people are, who are living in anger and bitterness and hostility and resentment. And everybody's going to have things done to them or said about them in life, because that's the kind of world we live in. It's never going to be a place where everybody just loves you. Listen, any person who acts in such a fashion to be sure that everybody will love them, well, first of all, some people are not going to love you just because you're being too kind. I mean, it's amazing what people get upset about. They don't believe you. They think you're fake, and they think you're just being hypocritical. You know, nobody could act like that. No one is going to have everybody liking them. That's just the way life is. And the sooner you'd realize, the only person I have to please is God. He's the only person I really want to please. Now, if everybody else comes along, fine. And so you can't live your life trying to please people, but you can live your life forgiving those who misunderstand, or forgiving those who may wrong us. Emotional bondage. Think about this. If a person has a spirit of unforgiveness, and bitterness and resentment or anger and hostility they're not willing to deal with, listen to me, it's going to color everything in their life. Jealousy is going to color every attitude. It's going to color everything in their life. It affects the way they think about everything, because you see, you can't separate your emotions from every other part of you. Your spirit, your body, they all fit and they all work together. Body, soul, mind, spirit, all goes together. You cannot be bitter toward people and receive love. I'll tell you what, it's like static. It's like putting a square peg in a round hole. It just won't fit. You can't fit bitterness into a life and say, "Well, you know, boy, I just feel loved by you and loved by him and loved by her and loved by them, but I'm telling you right now, that's where I feel over here." It just doesn't work that way. They're in bondage, frozen, and wondering what's wrong with life. And you know what people do like that? They blame everything and everybody. Everything coming and going. It's his fault, her fault, their fault. They hadn't done this. If they'd have given me this on this job, if my pay had been raised, all these things, if I'd been put in this position. Blame, blame, blame, blame, blame. And what happens? It just seethe and sift and boil in anger and bitterness and resentment. And something horrible is going on the inside. First result is emotional bondage. Second result is broken relationships. Listen, you cannot have good relationships with everybody and single out one and hate or despise that person. You absolutely cannot. You see, loving people and liking the way they act is something different. I can love a person without liking the way they act. And you and I are not going to get along with everybody the same. Personalities are different. There are certain types of personalities that fit better than others. And so that's just part of life and part of us growing up and being natural in this world in which you and I live. And we're all different. We all came from different situations and circumstances, so we don't all agree about everything. But to have an unforgiving spirit is something totally different. And an unforgiving spirit hampers relationships. Because if you and I tried to be friends and I have an unforgiving spirit towards someone else, more than likely I'm going to suspect you. Or I'll be on guard lest I get hurt again. And that's why you and I have to be forgiving toward others no matter what they do, or we can't have healthy relationships with other people. Because we'll be on guard that we don't get hurt. And this is where a lot of people are. They're living just like this. They've got their guard up. They've been hurt. They've been hurt greatly. They've been hurt deeply. Their pain is intense. And somehow they can't deal with it or won't deal with it. And so they walk around their guard up. I want to be your friend, but don't cross this wall. Brother, the day you cross this wall, you're in trouble. And so they walk around walled in. You know what they've done? They put the blocks of resentment and hostility and anger in their own wall. Now, they may feel like, well, why don't people love me? Why don't people like me? Why don't they want to be around me? Well, because you got them walled out. And so because we allow the years to go by, building up resentment, hostility, and anger, then we wonder why, folks, listen, people climb the wall, and what do? We hit them on the fingers when their fingers get to the top of the wall. Don't get inside my wall because I'm not comfortable with you in there. And we shut them out. And you've met people, for example, that you walk up and say, how you doing? Fine. No matter what you say to them, once you get a response like that, you know that's a one-way relationship. You know why? They're frozen about something. Their emotional life is all frozen and hung up about something. And especially when a father or mother, when their kids come, listen, when your kids come up and you hug your kids, I mean, you throw everything you got into it. Your kids walk up and hug you, and it's like hugging this desk. You know what it says? You don't have to say anything. It says to them, listen, their emotions are just that instant they say, he doesn't love me. She doesn't love me. Because you love somebody, you are kind and tender-hearted, and you are pliable. And you know what? The more you love somebody, the more of a pushover you are. That's why your grandchildren can come up to you and they'll say, you know I'm hung, don't you? My grandchildren come up to me and say, Gramps, I want so-and-so. Don't even ask me any more questions. When do we go get it? You know why? When do we go get it? Because that love has absolutely no barriers. Not one barrier whatsoever. Well, the truth is, and I'm asking the Lord, now, Lord, enable me to love everybody like I love my grandchildren. Absolutely, don't ask any questions. What can I do for you? You see, Jesus, nobody ever approached Jesus and he said, you know why I know he was such an absolutely fantastic lover? Because the kids were always running up to him. Now, if children are always running up to you, you know what they feel? They feel something good. Now, we can fake each other up, but you can't fake a child out. I guarantee you can't fake a child out. Listen, you can have two grandmothers, and those kids are going to be drawn to one and just nice to the other. You know why? Because a child, 3 years old or 7 years old or 2 years old, listen, they read hearts much better than we do. I mean, we get all impressed by what they do for us and how they look and what they give us and all these things. A heart with a child, a little grandchild, 3 years old, 5 years old, their heart tells them, Granny's heart or Gramps' heart, we're all the same, but you let one be hard and that child will never know exactly what's going on, but they just know something about them that doesn't appeal to them. You know what it says? You can't hide love. Neither can you hide a bitter, angry, unforgiving spirit. And so therefore, we hinder wonderful relationships when we don't deal with these things that are so absolutely evident. Well, a third thing that happens here is this. It erodes our fellowship with God. Listen to this. You can't be joyous about God and bitter toward other people. And that's why praise, listen, when I think about people praising the Lord, and I believe in lifting your hands. Paul said, lift up our holy hands before the Lord and praise Him. I believe in that. You can't lift up holy hands to a holy God and praise Him and worship Him and adore Him and go right back home and just absolutely let somebody have it. It doesn't work. All that's fakey stuff. That's why if the praise is to be genuine, that praise must be born out of a heart of love toward God. And he says, how can I love God whom I have not seen if I have ill will toward my brother whom I do see? So what happens? It erodes our fellowship with him. Let me mention one other thing. Not only is it going to erode my relationship to God, but there's one other thing that does happen. And that is, it will affect you physically. These bodies of ours were not made to harbor bitterness, resentment, hostility, and anger very long. Usually I know folks who are old with that. Well, that's true. But look what's happening to them on the inside. Look what happens to them physically. Some people, it affects them more emotionally than it does physically, but physically it's going to affect you. God didn't make us to live this kind of life, especially the believer who has to wrestle what they know is right and what they know is wrong. The unbeliever somehow probably can get by with it a little better than the believer. I wouldn't make that as a fact. I'm just saying it appears sometimes that's the way it is. But you and I know better. And physically it affects us. So what we have to ask is, how do we deal with it? So let's look at several different cases quickly. Let's look at the person who comes to you and says, here's what I did. You know this is what I did. And I want to tell you that I'm sorry and I'm asking you to forgive me. The only proper response is you are forgiven. Period. And that's a choice we make. Forgiveness is not a feeling we have. Forgiveness is a choice we make. You're forgiven. That means next time I see you, I'm not going to say, yeah, mm-hmm, I got you, mm-hmm, yeah. No, it says, next time I see you, hi. You know why? Because he's free. And look at this. Not only is he free, but you're free. And listen, as long as you have an unforgiving spirit towards someone else, not only are they not free, you're not free. So with the person who comes to you, the way to deal with that is to forgive them, make a choice. What about the people who will never come to you? They'll never say, they know they wronged you, but they'll never admit it. They'll never say, they'll justify it all of their life. They'll never come to you. They'll never admit it. It'll always be justifying it. And they may continue to do it to you. How do you deal with a person who is not ever going to say, I wronged you? Or maybe, what about the person who wronged you and they don't even realize they did it? But I mean, they hurt you deeply. Or it cost you financially in a great way. They don't even realize they did it. And then what about the person who's wronged you and they died? So let's just put those three categories together. Those who know it, but they'll never admit it, never confess it, never ask you to forgive them. Those who don't even know they did it, and those who did it, knew they did it, but died, and you didn't deal with it. Somebody says, well, if they're dead, that finishes that. No, it doesn't. It doesn't. And friend, I've never had this happen to me, but I do know a few folks who have. I'm here to tell you, when there is animosity and bitterness and resentment in somebody's heart towards someone and that person dies, listen, that person goes through a terrible turmoil. You know why? Because when that body is in the casket, it is over as far as talking to them. They can't ever respond. And when you put that body in the grave, there is no response. It's over. But it's not over with the person who held the animosity. That's why it's very important to deal with things. So what about these three persons? The persons who know, but not about to ask you to forgive them. The people who don't even know what they've done, and the people who've died. Here's what you do. And this will work. You find your place, it's quiet, it's just you, by yourself in a room. And you put two chairs facing each other, and you sit down in one of them. And you visualize the other person sitting in the other one. And you tell them, you really hurt me. You hurt me deeply. Here's what you did. And here's how you did it. And here's what I felt. And here's the anger I felt. Here's the embarrassment I felt. And here's all the struggles I went through. And you say everything you need to say to them, how they hurt you. You may feel like crying. Or you may feel like banging on the chair. Whatever is necessary, you get it out and tell them what they did. And then you say to them, but because my Heavenly Father has forgiven me of all my sin and set me free, I want you to know that you're free. I forgive you for what you've done to me. And from this moment on, I don't hold it against you any longer. You're free. You say, suppose I don't feel that. It has nothing to do with feelings. It has to do with a decision. I choose to forgive that person. You say, you talking to an empty chair? Talking to a chair that has no physical person, but one whom you visualize seated in that chair. You tell them exactly how you feel. And you make a choice, I forgive you. And then you may say this, Heavenly Father, out of gratitude and thanksgiving for your forgiveness and your love and your kindness and your tenderheartedness toward me, I thank you for healing me of these bad memories that I have had in the past. And I thank you now for the healing process that's taking place in my life at this very moment. And I want to thank you that I could set this person free just like you set me free. They're forgiven now just as I'm forgiven. And I thank you, Father, for my new perspective on this person and on my life. Now, friend, there's not a single person alive who cannot do that if you're willing. And what'll happen? First of all, you'll be set free. Secondly, your viewpoint and your perspective on that person will change. And number three, you're going to take a leap forward in your spiritual life. And number four, what you do is you open the door for God to use you in ways that He would never use you. He'd already set a limit on your usefulness until you dealt with your brother or your sister. And so, my friend, I want to ask you in Jesus' name, if you've never trusted Jesus as your Savior, you say, well, how could He ever forgive me? Because He loves you and because His Son paid your price. And if you'll ask Him to forgive you of your sins, He'll forgive you right where you are. He erases the sin debt. He sets you free. And then some of you may have to deal with somebody out there that you have real bitterness toward, animosity, or maybe it's something not quite so difficult as that. When do you do it? As quickly as possible. How do you do it? Now listen carefully. Sometimes you may have to go to someone and say, I want to tell you that my attitude towards you has not been right. I felt that you treated me a certain way. That was my feeling. But regardless, I want to ask you to forgive me for how I've responded to what I have felt. You've not blamed them. Now listen carefully. It's very important you be very wise before you go to someone and ask them to forgive you for your attitude toward them when they've not asked you to forgive them, because their response may be absolutely atrocious because they don't even have any idea what you're talking about. You have to be very careful about how you ask someone to forgive you when they don't have any idea what's going on, especially depending upon what that is. But God may lead you to go to someone and say, I felt, not you did this to me, I felt, I understood. I was probably could have been wrong, but I wanted to deal with my attitude. I remember for myself when I had to go see my stepfather and say to him, and I could have listed a lot of things that he did to me that were wrong, I felt. And yet, I remember I had to go to say, here's what I felt, here's how I hurt, but I want to ask you to forgive me for my wrong attitude, my wrong responses, because I didn't respond right as a kid. I didn't respond right as a teenager, and I didn't respond right as a young man. And I'm asking you to forgive me. Well, that was the wise thing for me to do with him. You have to decide and ask God to show you what is wise with you about asking someone to forgive you for what you felt and your heart toward them for what they may have done to you that could have been very painful. But one thing for certain, when your spirit is free of unforgiveness, you become a free human being, available for God to love through you and to use you in ways you will never experience until you're set free of an unforgiving spirit. And Father, we love you and thank you that you don't make those requirements to work 40 years, but you just point us to the cross and pour out your love on us. And I pray in Jesus' name you'll show us how to treat other people the same way, that your love may flow through us unhindered, and the dam that rises before us would all be broken down, and we could express love and forgiveness no matter what. We love you and we praise you and we bless you today in Jesus' name. Amen.
15: 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But some things God said will happen no matter what. 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
9: He's absolutely sovereign over all things. God chose Abraham to be the father, the heart, the soul, the core, and the beginning of a whole nation of people through whom the Messiah would come. And no matter what happened, God had His way all the way to the coming of Jesus and His crucifixion. And being the sovereign of the universe, He has the right to decide. And, for example, I was thinking about that the other day and thinking about, God, what have you ever said, here's what I'm going to do, and you never asked me or told me what the conditions were. And I think I could think of a couple of times when God says, here's what I'm going to do. He didn't say, if you obey me, if you don't obey me, here's what I'm going to do. And in those cases, every single time, He has. So He doesn't have to make it conditional. That is, if God has something He wants to do in your life that's extremely important to Him, when He says, here's what I'm going to do, that's what He's going to do.
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20: Welcome to Bible Q&A with John MacArthur, pastor, Bible teacher, and author of the MacArthur New Testament Commentary Series. Well, today's question comes from Matthew 12, verses 36 and 37, where Jesus says, "People shall give an accounting for every careless word in the day of judgment. For by your words you will be justified, and by your words you will be condemned." Now, John, the question is, how can someone's words have saving power and condemning power? Is that possible?
21: Well, simply, salvation and condemnation, those two opposites, are not the result of our words or deeds, but they manifest the character of our words and deeds. Words and deeds are objective, observable evidence of a person's spiritual condition. It's like the principle, by a man's fruit, you know what kind of man he is. By their fruits you shall know them, Jesus said. In the day of judgment, that future time when the Lord evaluates those who belong in and out of his eternal kingdom, he can look at their life and he can look at their works. Where there are good works and righteous deeds, that's the evidence of salvation, because we have been saved unto good works which God prepared beforehand that we should walk in them. That's Ephesians 2:10. That marks true salvation. On the other hand, when you look at a life and you see evil deeds and evil words, and that's continually the manifestation of that life, you know there is no salvation there. Salvation will produce the good words and works, and therefore they become the evidence of the reality of that salvation. And where they do not exist, there is the evidence that sets up condemnation.
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7: 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They can't wait to tell everyone about it. But even though series villain Mayor Humdinger has tried to change his ways, he's still causing trouble. Like previous Paw Patrol entries, this cartoony story emphasizes heroism, friendship, and second chances. Some mild peril and bathroom humor pop up, but nothing too serious. We're giving Paw Patrol, the Dino Movie, a 4.5 out of 5 for family friendliness. 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
1: Fellowship with God. She's not just singing song as a profession. She is touching the heart of so many and bringing salvation. But she makes altar call as well. Amen. Praise the Lord. Father, we lift you up. So the song is hallelujah. Hallelujah. God reigns. He reigns. He reigns. Hallelujah. He reigns. Yes. Thank you, Father. Blessed be your name. But I bless our singers too, even as I'm starting it. But I bless them for sharing the gift that you've given them, of flowing in the love and admonition of the Lord. No matter where it is, all over the world, on TV, on the radio, on podcasts, teaching in seminaries, in Bible schools, in colleges, and bringing the love of God to us, helping us to cope every day with the soothing of the Holy Spirit. This is Overflowing Grace, and I'm Daisy Obi. By the grace of God, representing Jesus in our church, Adonai Bible Center. You may call us for prayer. The other day, somebody called us all the way from Arizona. We are still praying for them. And I asked God to be there for them, to bring swift deliverance from those who are bound, seem to be bound in the works of the devil. Father, you finished it. You say it is finished. There is no more sacrifice to be offered. We just won't need to stand on the grace of God, on the what Jesus has, the feast he has laid for us. He has laid the table before us, praise of all our enemies. We must stand on it. We must know that God can never lie. His word is forever settled. So no need to doubt whether the word of God is true. If you doubt it, what do you bring to Jesus? How do you know that you are real? Why would you doubt the word of God? I thank God that God has saved me and brought me into the body of Christ. Many of us are doubting without a reason. And the thing is, the ignorance is this. The only way you can know God after you give your life to Christ is to dig in the Bible. Yes, already there's plenty in the nature that has told us who God is. The heavens declare the glory of God. But sometimes people think that it's not enough. They imagine they are not listening to how they can be free. But if they hearken diligently unto the voice of the Lord our God, they will see the salvation of the Lord. Thank you, Lord, for your precious holy written word. And I'm dedicating this to Israel, what they are going through, and other people, other places where Christians and believers are persecuted. Because of ignorance of those who are persecuting Christians. There are a lot of ignorance. In understanding, in accepting, in believing. If we say God is not real, we are deceiving ourselves. Thinking of a minute thing like ant, a little insect. and see how diligent they are to gather food in the summer to save for the winter. Even that alone, I'm not talking of the celestial upstairs, up in the sky. Millions of galaxies, stars. Even thinking of the astronauts who went to the moon, and you say there's no God. Lord, forgive us. Forgive the world. Cleanse us from all unrighteousness. Because ignorance is a form of devil, because we don't try to find out. We don't try to acknowledge God. Knowing that this world didn't just fall, become. It was invisible, but God made it visible by speaking the word. Thank you, Father, for the body of Christ. But I thank you for this recording. Thank you for AM 590, Salem Radio, that you are part of the end time harvesters. We honor you and bless you forever. In Jesus' name, amen. Let's go to Psalm 119. And I said, I use it to dedicate Israel. Father, have mercy on Israel. Father, have mercy on Israel. Cleanse Israel from all unrighteousness. Father, protect them. Open their heart to know Yeshua, to know Jesus, our Lord and Savior, to accept him. Father, we know you are giving the Gentiles time to repent, but open the eyes of your people. Stand truth to who you are. And acknowledge Jesus as Lord and Savior. In Jesus' name we pray, amen. Thank you, Lord, for a precious holy written words. And 119, Princes 161, verse 161 to the end. But my heart standeth in awe of thy word. I rejoice at thy word. As one that findeth great spoil. I hate and abhor lying, but thy law do I love. As one that findeth great spoil. Let me go back to verse 162. I think I took the second part. I didn't read the first part. I rejoice at thy word. As one that findeth great spoil. I hate and abhor lying, but thy law do I love. 7 times a day do I praise thee, because of thy righteous judgments. Great peace have they which love thy law, and nothing shall offend them. Lord, I have hope for thy salvation, and done thy commandments. My soul hath kept thy testimonies, and I love them exceedingly. I have kept thy precepts and thy testimonies, for all my ways are before thee. Yes, Lord, thank you. Thank you for your word. Thank you for the Psalms. Thank you for the Proverbs, which are really prayers for us. Thank you for all the 66 books of the Bible. Every one of them means something for our spiritual growth, or food for us to glean. Praise you, Lord, for sending our Son, our Savior, Jesus Christ, to die on the cross for us. That if I believe, if you believe, if we believe, we will not perish but have everlasting life. But I will pray for so many, even at this time of Thanksgiving season. There are many people who still doubt. Many. whether Jesus is real, whether it is worth giving him thanks, whether it's being a Christian is the best thing. Father, we honor you and praise you. Thank you, mighty and everlasting Father. Be the exalted forever and forever. In Jesus' name we pray. Amen.
2: Amen.
1: Now we pray for the situation in Israel right now. But I will believe strongly and know that Jesus is coming back to reign, to call his people, all of us, natural and grafted Jews. Father, we are praying for more souls to be one. Help us, the church, to stand on the truth. To know that anybody who confesses the name of Jesus Christ will be saved. That's what the Bible says. We don't doubt it, Lord. It doesn't matter where they come from. 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

0: In his second letter to Timothy, the Apostle Paul writes these words, "I charge you in the presence of God and of Christ Jesus, who is to judge the living and the dead, and by his appearing and by his kingdom, preach the word. Be urgent, in season and out of season. 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
1: Good day, it's Father Tom, and I'm glad to be with you today. 12th of September, the day after 9/11. We have gone our own way. Just think of what happened yesterday on 9/11, that the mayor of New York said, there cannot be any priest, rabbi, imam, or minister part of the celebration or part of the remembrance. Just think about that. Just think about him saying, policemen and firemen, no, they cannot be part of the remembrance. Just think about that, how we have thrown God out of everything. Just think about that. This is real. We live in a godless country. We live in a God, and you know, even churches, you know, we keep our religion in the sanctuary. We keep our faith in the sanctuary. We don't bring it out into the world. That we're called to be different. We're called to live a life that's different. But you see, no one talks about this. Where is the watchman? Where are the watchmen warning people? This is time for God's people to repent. This is time to repent because, you know, Lord, we've killed 60 million children or more. Only God knows how many children have been killed and how many women have been brutalized through abortion. We've not dealt well with our elderly. This country is behind the eight ball. Remember, it was a covenanted country. God remembers covenant. This was always the place where people could come and where people could prosper. You see, what happens is that where your heart is, that's where your treasure is. And where has the heart of the United States of America been? In our pocketbooks. And we are suffering now in our pocketbooks. I've never heard so many people that are hurting, can't pay their bills. I've never heard so many people that are being thrown out of their homes, losing their homes. I've never heard, you know, and I've got to say, you know, why? Why? Because we have sinned. We have sinned and fallen short of the glory of God as a country. And no one talks about these things because they say, well, you know, God is love. Well, God is love. But you know, how does the Lord teach us? He teaches us by withdrawing his protection so that we could repent. But someone's got to give it some meaning. This is time to repent. Now, I know nothing about Governor Perry. I know nothing about him. But I do want to say one thing. He called people to prayer and repentance. And I want to say, that's a good thing. You want to know who else called people to prayer and repentance when there was a war going on? Abraham Lincoln. Again, I know nothing about Governor Perry, but I know what he did was godly, calling people to pray and to repent. That's all I know.

0: I don't know anything about the man. I don't know anything about the man other than that. And that's a good thing. Who's calling us to pray and repent? Like, where are you hearing that? Are you hearing it from your church? Are you hearing it from the pulpit that we need to repent of our sins, that we have become like everybody else? See, the Lord has withdrawn some of his protection on this country, and we are suffering for it. But the good news is, he has mercy on those who want mercy. He has mercy on the repentant. He has mercy on those who cry out for mercy. The good news is, he remembers covenant, and he waits for his people to cry out, to cry out. It says in the Word of God, Israel was greatly impoverished because of the Midianites, and the children of Israel cried out unto the Lord, and the Lord raised up a man named Gideon. You see, our problem is that we've been schooled in the school of unbelief. We really don't believe that God is the God of history. We really don't believe that God really, really, really keeps covenant. We made a covenant, our forefathers, with the Lord. And what have we done with that covenant? We have abrogated it. We say, with liberty and justice for all, it's no longer true. There is no liberty and justice for the child in the womb. There is no liberty and justice for those that are elderly. There is no liberty and justice for all. That is not true. We have sinned and we have allowed it to take place. You know what should have happened? What should have happened when Planned Parenthood came to Brookline many years ago? We could have closed Planned Parenthood because we had people then just to go out and pray the rosary, just to go out and to be there praying for women. But you know what? We didn't do it. We said, who's going to have an abortion? I'm telling you, the Lord keeps covenant, and the Lord knows that the blood of the innocent has been shed. And the Lord knows that women have been ravaged. And the Lord knows that we have fallen short of his glory. And the Lord knows that very little is done about it. How do we respond? Have mercy on us, O God, have mercy. Have mercy upon this country for the sake of Jesus. Have mercy upon our people. Wake us up, O God. Wake us up that we would see that we have sinned and fallen short of the glory of God. Wake us up that we would find our knees, O Lord. Wake us up that our hearts would be uncalloused again and that they would be sensitive to you again, Lord. Wake us up, O God. Wake us up. Only you can wake us up, O Lord. We cannot even wake ourselves up. Call us to deep repentance before it's too late. Lord, we have allowed these things to happen and have done very little about it. Father, forgive us, for we have sinned against you. We have sinned against Jesus. We have sinned against your people. It's time. It's time for us to cry out. It's time for us to cry out. It says, and it came to pass when the children of Israel cried out unto the Lord because of the Midianites, that the Lord sent a prophet unto the children of Israel, which said unto them, thus says the Lord God of Israel, I brought you up from Egypt and brought you forth out of the house of bondage. I delivered you out of the hand of the Egyptians. I delivered you out of the hand of all those who oppressed you. I drove them out before you and gave you their land. Yeah. Where are the prophets? Where are the prophets? Where are the watchmen? Where are the men and women calling us back? Where are those crying out for repentance? Where are they? They don't exist. They don't exist. They don't exist. We just think, all this that's happening in the United States of America, you know, it's just something that's happening. No, it's not just something that's happening. You read the book of Judges and you see that we have fallen short of the glory of God. we have become calloused. The people of the church do the same things that the people of the world do. We have become calloused. We are in need of repentance. We are in need of mercy. We are in need of God's touch. We are in need. And he will come. He will come like the spring rain. He will come. Have mercy on us, O God. Have mercy on me, O God. Have mercy on your children, O God. Have mercy because we have sinned against you first. Have mercy, O God, because you're the one we've sinned against, Lord. You're the one that we've sinned against. You're the one that we've spit in your face. Have mercy on us, O God. Have mercy for what we do to your children, we do to you, Lord. And what we do to the poorest of the poor, we do to you, Lord. Have mercy on us, O God. Remember the covenant that Jesus made in his blood, the new and eternal covenant, Jesus. Remember the covenant, Father, and bring us out of this bondage that is without faith, that is without hope, that is without love. Bring us out of this bondage. We ask this in the name of Jesus, who gave his life for us. We ask this in the name of Jesus, that you would wake your people up. Oh God, that you would wake us up before it's too late. This is your country. It's not the new Israel or the new Jerusalem, but it's your covenanted country. And greater nations than this have fallen. Greater nations than the United States have fallen. Greater empires have fallen. We need to wake up and ask for mercy. Mercy, mercy. Remember, mercy triumphs over judgment. Mercy, mercy, mercy. The angel of the Lord declared unto Mary, and she conceived of the Holy Spirit, Behold, the handmaid of the Lord, let it be done unto me according to thy word. Hail Mary, full of grace, the Lord is with you. Blessed are you among women, and blessed is the fruit of thy womb, Jesus. Holy Mary, Mother of God, pray for us sinners, now and at the hour of our death. Amen. And the Word was made flesh and dwelt among us. Hail Mary, full of grace, the Lord is with you. Blessed are you among women, and blessed is the fruit of thy womb, Jesus. Holy Mary, Mother of God, pray for us sinners, now and at the hour of our death. Amen.
1: 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I will not go into debt. I need to hear from people. It's so important. 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
5: With SRN News, I'm Jason Walker. Luigi Mangione is likely to plead guilty Friday in that federal case accusing him of killing UnitedHealthcare CEO Brian Thompson. One source says they're cautioning that he might change his mind. If he does follow through, it would be a stunning development in a case that rattled business leaders nationwide. Officials now say that a ship from Yemen attacked by Houthi rebels earlier in the week. They say a second missile hit during rescue operations, and that caused even more casualties. At least 6 crew members were killed. 9 others were badly wounded. A company that operates a nationwide network of cameras that record license plate numbers now says it's going to make some major changes to its overall platform. SRN News.
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8: We got to obey the word of God. In John 14 and 15, Jesus says this on the night of the Last Supper. He says, if you love me, keep my commandments. Now, that doesn't mean I just keep what the Gospels say. Remember, Jesus is God, right? So that means all the word of the Bible has come from God. So that means if I'm going to keep his commandments, I've got to keep anything from Genesis to Revelation that's still in effect. I don't have to keep the ceremonial law of the Jews because that's a type. I don't have to, you know, do those feast days. But I do need to keep the moral law. Anything that God has morally said, God doesn't change. If God said something was wrong because it's an abomination to him in the Old Testament, God doesn't change, so it's still an abomination in the New Testament. That's why trans sex and gay and lesbian and all this stuff is wrong, because God said that's an abomination in the Old Testament. It's not a society thing. And it's not a judgment that we're trying to be mean against somebody. God says it's wrong. And the Bible says agree with God and be set free. So I want to agree with God. Amen. So again, it's not about what I think. It's not about what's popular. You realize that you're being lied to by the media because of laws? You realize that? A lot of times you're hearing the news. And the reporter, they had a flat-footed lie last week. They called somebody a woman that they knew was a guy, was a trans guy. It was a flat-footed lie. God's only got man and woman. That's the way God made it. But when they say it that way, they characterize the whole picture of what happened. And they knew about that person. They knew who it was. Just because I call myself something does not make me something. Just because I believe I'm something doesn't make me something. Just because you call yourself something or believe something about yourself does not make you that. You are what God has made you to be. So he said, if you love me, keep my commandments. So Jesus died for our sin, and it starts out. He's our example. So we got to follow example. He preached repentance. We got to repent. Amen? Luke 13. We'll just read a couple of scriptures. Luke 13, 3, 5, and verse 5. He says, I tell you, nay, but except you repent, ye shall all likewise perish. Verse 5, I tell you, nay, but except you repent, ye shall all likewise perish. So repentance is the first step. Repentance is an acknowledgement that God is a righteous God and he is who he is. And he's got a right to say what he wants to say. And if I violated that, I'm confessing that I'm wrong and that I want to get right with God. So repentance is not just let me escape, but repentance is turning from sin to God. So if I'm truly repenting, I'm saying I want to do it God's way now. Not just what I like. I want to do it God's way. Amen. Jesus was buried because he died for sin. We must be buried in water baptism. So we look over in Romans chapter 6. Romans 6, 4 and 5. So Paul's talking about water baptism here in the book of Romans. He says, therefore we are buried with him by baptism into his death, that like as Christ was raised up from the dead by the glory of the Father, even so we also should walk in newness of life. For if, isn't if a condition? Is if a condition? For if, right? For if we have been planted together in the likeness of his death. What's the likeness of his death? Water baptism. That's what it said in the previous verse. Therefore, we are buried with him by baptism into death. So for if we've been planted together in the likeness of his death, okay, we shall also be in the likeness of his resurrection. So it's telling us we need to be water baptized in Jesus' name if we haven't been. First step is you repent. God, I'm sorry. God, I didn't understand. And most of us, we sinned in ignorance. There's some things we did we knew were wrong, but there's a lot of things we did in ignorance because we didn't know. We didn't understand. Our minds were darkened because of sin. But when I start to realize I'm on the wrong side with God, if I want to get that corrected, then I must repent of my sins. And if I'm serious of repenting, then I'm going to do what God says to do, right? I mean, if I don't really do what God says, then it's questionable if I'm really repenting. At least that's the way it seems to me. Again, in Colossians 2 and 12, he says again in Colossians 2 and 12, buried with him in baptism, wherein ye are also risen with him through faith of the operation of God. What's that operation? Getting the Holy Ghost. It's talking about the resurrection. So the dead body is in the grave. It comes alive when the Spirit of God comes into it. We get baptized. We're dead in Christ. We're buried with him in baptism. The Holy Ghost comes in and we're made alive. Now, I understand that some people get the Holy Ghost before they're baptized, but you still need to get baptized. It's a spiritual circumcision, and you need the name of Jesus. It's a spiritual washing. It washes away your sins. Acts 22 and 16, Paul said in his testimony, he says that Ananias said to him, what are you tarrying about? Arise and wash away your sins, calling on the name of Jesus. Get baptized in Jesus' name. So you got Christians, they think because they got the Holy Ghost, they're okay. They're walking around with all the sins hanging on them. They're wondering why they don't feel comfortable with God all the time. They need to wash those sins away. They need to be buried in Jesus' name. They need to be baptized and follow all that God says to do. Amen. So Jesus gave us a pattern, death, burial, resurrection. We die to sin, we repent. We get buried in water baptism, we resurrect when we get the Holy Ghost baptism. Amen. You got baptized and you repented, but you didn't get the Holy Ghost, you're still in the grave. You're still in the grave. Spiritually, you're still in the grave. You need the baptism of the Holy Ghost so you can rise out of that grave. Amen. It's not just some nice thing. It's not some anointing for some people. It's the resurrection power. You need the baptism of the Holy Ghost in you. And the way you know you got it, you speak in tongues as the Spirit gives utterance. So we need to be conformed to the image of Christ. Again, we need that baptism of the Holy Ghost. Look at a couple of scriptures we'll give you. 1 Corinthians 12, 13. 1 Corinthians 12, 13 says, for by one Spirit are we all baptized into one body. Not by one water, not by water baptism, but by one Spirit are we all baptized into one body. So what's it saying? It's saying, I need the Holy Ghost to be in the body of Christ. I need the baptism of the Holy Ghost to be in the body of Christ. The baptism of the Holy Ghost gives us power. So Acts 1 and 8, Jesus told the disciples, he said, wait until you be endued with power from on high, For not many days, you're going to be baptized with the Holy Ghost. Holy Ghost gives us power to live for God. You can say, well, I thought it's just power to witness. Living for God is a witness. You don't have power to live the way you need to live without the Holy Ghost. So you don't really have an effective witness unless you're living the way God wants you to live. So you need the Holy Ghost to live for God. Amen. Not just believe in the Holy Ghost, you need a baptism of the Holy Ghost. You need a supernatural event of the Holy Ghost. Listen, repentance, water, baptism, Holy Ghost, they're all three different experiences that make up one salvation. You need all three of those to be born again. That's the born again process. Amen. The baptism of the Holy Ghost is a sign that God has marked us as his own. So you read in Ephesians 1, 13 and 14, it says that we're sealed with him by the Holy Ghost. Sealed, that means it's stamped. It's a mark. And then the next verse says it's the earnest of our inheritance. In other words, it's a down payment that God's coming for you again. So that's like saying you want to buy a house. Somebody comes to you and says, I want to buy your house. And they don't give you a down payment. You're not sure if they're coming back. Right? They might not come back. But if they're serious, they'll give you a down payment. Right? If you're serious about buying something, they say you got to put a down payment. You put a down payment down. Right? When God is serious about you and you've yielded to God the way you're supposed to, God will give you a down payment. It's called the baptism of the Holy Ghost. God will let you know, and you'll know it's not just a feeling. You speak in tongues as the Spirit gives you utterance, as a sign that God has given you a down payment, that he's sealed you. When you speak in tongues, you know it's not the pastor. When you speak in tongues, you know it's not the congregation. When you speak in tongues, you know it's not other things. You know God did something that only God could do. Now you know that God gave you a down payment. You can have confidence that God is coming back for you. Hallelujah. So in Acts 10:45.
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13: Mike and Laurie Faherty, pre-recorded live from Boston. We're going to energize your faith by the Word of God and give you a shot of joy in the Holy Ghost. Honey, what are we talking about this week?
14: Today, we are talking about running to win. Jesus does not give participation awards. He asks us to run like we are running in a race to win it.
13: All right, let's check it out.
15: You know, I take the heat or whatever it is. But guys, 86% of the time, I'm good. I'm good. I don't even have to like tell on myself. And I enjoy some good stuff. Do you remember she would go to Fat Cat in Quincy?
16: Oh, yeah.
15: And she would get a buffalo mac and cheese.
16: Yes.
15: Which is always better the next day after it sets up.
16: Oh my gosh.
15: It was it's so like good. Six meals.
16: And it's
15: in
16: huge.
15: That
16: I know. It's huge.
15: I'm like, I'm risking it. I'm risking it.
16: And so many times it would just sit there and rot. And then you'd have to throw it away. But the one time you decide to eat it, well, then it turned into more than one time because you learned. But that would be the time she'd go looking for it.
15: The same daughter is getting married and moving out. What am I going to do?
16: I know. You'll have to go up the street.
15: I'll go visit them.
16: You can climb through the window.
15: I'll go and say hi and eat some leftovers.
16: Yes.
15: And there's probably a strong chance they will not be eaten either. So.
16: She might not notice.
15: Anything about lying before we
16: Because
15: our next one? Yeah.
16: You said always lying, but even one lie is from the pit of hell. It really is.
15: Yeah.
16: And even deception. People form their words, but they're actually lying. But they'll twist and they'll turn and they'll try to form a sentence with making themselves look good or making themselves look like they didn't do what they actually did. But that is literally lying. There are no white lies. They call them white lies and whatever. But that is not even a thing. A lie is a lie is a lie is a lie is a lie. And lying is from Satan. And as children of God, there is no darkness in us. There's only light. And like you said, to our own hurt, we tell the truth. My brother, when he was a little boy, he was just a little kid. He always told the truth. And he always was getting into trouble. Like he was one of those kids that like did things all the time. He had all this energy and he was always doing things, but he would never lie when my parents asked him if he did that. And he would get punished for it. But it was so honorable because he never twisted anything. He was just like straight out. And we as Christian men and women of God, we need to be that way too. Own what we do. And it can be so hard. It can be like, oh my gosh, like just say you talked about somebody. It'll teach you not to talk about people.
15: Yeah.
16: It'll teach you when you get called to the carpet, it'll teach you not to talk about somebody.
15: Yeah,
16: 'cause then
15: true.
16: You're like, man, I had to own up to that. And you never want to do that again.
15: But let's flip it. Sometimes someone will say to me, I heard you said this about me. And again, the Lord detests lying lips. And I said, it's true. I did say it.
16: Yeah.
15: You gotta own it, right?
16: Right.
15: I'm not like gonna lie. Okay.
16: Yeah.
15: So if it's I heard you were saying this about me, you heard correctly. Like it's like the other thing to say is to try to get out of it with a lie. Right. So
16: right.
15: If you're going to be saying something and then someone calls you out, you own it. Okay.
16: Right.
15: Not trying to be confronting or anything like that, but it's like you heard true.
16: In Proverbs 12:22, it says, lying lips are an abomination to the Lord.
15: Oh.
16: That's heavy, guys. Abomination. But those who act faithfully are his delight. So if you are lying, you're not faithful to God. He flips it, okay? He does that. You have to pay attention to this wording. If lying lips are an abomination to the Lord, and then he says those who act faithfully are his delight, it means you're not faithful. So we need to be found faithful to the Lord. And if we're doing wrong, it's us. We did it. And we need to not try to twist our way out of it.
15: That's right.
16: You know, just be honest. Just be totally honest and go on a pathway of overcoming this sinfulness in your life.
15: That's right. Well, you're, as a Christian, that is your Christian witness.
16: Yeah.
15: You should be someone who is honorable, tells the truth.
16: Yeah.
15: The Lord detests lying lips, but he delights in those who are trustworthy.
16: Amen.
15: Okay.
16: Yes.
15: I'm going to do one more. This is all about your witness, your Christian witness. It means so much. How many people think about their witness? You know what your witness is? It's what people see. Mm. It's what they see of you. They should see something that reflects Jesus. Okay.
16: Yep.
15: So this one's interesting. Okay. Psalm 37:21 says this. Can you find that, Ty? Psalm 27:31 says this. The wicked borrows, but does not pay back.
16: Mm.
15: The wicked borrows money and does not pay it back. Christians, listen to me. Pay your bills.
16: Mm.
15: Pay your bills, okay? Mm. There's a lot of Christians who will get in over their head financially and they'll run away from their debt. They'll do things like that. It is not an honorable thing to do that. Your witness before the world becomes ruined. Number one, try not to get into that debt. Number two, if you find yourself in over your head, you make provisions to do that. My wife and I were in a situation where we, not everyone gets into these situations. It was because we were business owners and had a business for years. We got into a tax debt of how much? How much was it?
16: It was over $100,000.
15: It was over $100,000. Our tax debt was so special that the IRS came for personal visits at our house. We had someone assigned to us who would would come to our door. They would knock on the door and say, "We have to have a meeting." Do you remember I would joke around with them and they were like, "No joke."
16: Yeah.
15: No funny.
16: So serious.
15: They did not have humor. They were just like all serious, yeah. Right? It was like the mob, right?
16: It was a woman too.
15: The government mob.
16: Mean.
15: It was a woman. You would think she would be nice. She wasn't. She wasn't at all. She's probably thinking, "This is a serious thing, Mr. Fayard."
16: Well, they have to keep up the honor.
15: But listen, you know what we said? We said, we're not running away from this. We're going to pay our bills. And we were standing on the word of God. We were believing God. We did not know how this was going to happen, but we know who was going to make this happen. We did not run away. It's like thievery.
16: It really was.
15: Up a bill and run.
16: Because we had paid we paid up our debt, which we had been in debt with the IRS, and we paid it all up. And then in a matter of less than 4 years, it was $100,000. Now you'd think we're making $1 million. We were not.
15: We were in a terrible tax structure for the business and
16: where we were at in our business.
15: So we were getting raped with taxes.
16: Yeah.
15: And so that changed.
16: You're not allowed to say that online. Robbed.
15: By Uncle Sam. It was terrible. So Tree Weston Faherty, we see
16: you. Hey, Tree. I was going to call you soon. I'm getting in the car right after this to take a ride to Braintree. So.
15: Ty, let's do a half and half with Kevin Dodge, guest speaker. Kevin Dodge is in the comments, you guys.
16: He wrote
15: and said, "I always lied and still got caught." Okay, so this guy, we're going to have him in the studio talking about his new book next week, Unredeemable, you guys. It's going to be an amazing thing. He's a great man of God, but he wrote a book, and I have a heart for people who are writing books, okay? So he's going to be in the studio next week. Make sure you tune in. And let's go full screen.
16: I heard that book is awesome. I know it is anyway, but someone read it and told us it is like you have to read it. It's unreal.
15: It's a great book. So listen, long story short, God came through. We were able to pay our full debt to Uncle Sam and more. And then God went ahead and blessed us as a result of it. So again, Psalm 37:21, the wicked borrows but does not pay back. Remember, it says the wicked. The wicked, the wicked. You know what borrowing and not paying back is? It's called stealing, okay?
16: Yeah.
15: And as Christians, we should have something on the inside of us that says, I am going to be honorable before unbelievers. The scripture we had before that is 1 Peter 2:12. Keep your conduct honorable among the Gentiles.
16: Amen.
15: You should be an upstanding person. They should say, I see Jesus in that person. I don't see Jesus in him. I don't see it in her, but in them, I see Jesus. Because when life gets hard, when it's time to lie and cheat and steal, they do not do it. They take the heat, they're honorable, and they honor God with their lifestyle.
16: In Ephesians 4:28, it says, "Let the thief no longer steal, but rather let him labor, doing honest work with his own hands, that he may have something to share with anyone in need."
15: That's so
16: we
15: good.
16: Have to work. We have to be smart with our money. We can't get into positions where we're spending or we're putting ourselves in a place where we can't afford the way we're living. Everybody wants to live like the Kardashians because they're watching these TV shows, but we have to be wise with our money. We can't be foolish, and we have to hold back sometimes. And at the same time, believe in God, because you will get there, but we have moments where we have to live a certain way. And God will bless you. He will make sure that when you do the right thing, that he's going to bless you beyond what you would try to do by taking money from somebody you were renting from or whatever. There's so many different situations. The car payment, writing bad checks, doing all these things. You do things the right way and God will bless you.
15: Amen. That's so good. Listen, everyone, we're winding down. If you have not jumped into the comments yet, let us know that you're out there. Again, Tree Faherty from Vegas, we see you on there. Lighten it up. We're so happy
16: Love
15: to
16: it.
15: See you.
16: Yes.
15: We're going to see you soon, too, at
16: a wedding.
15: Wedding
16: time.
15: We're going to see you at a wedding.
16: Can't
15: so
16: wait.
15: That's pretty cool.
16: We're excited.
15: So let me. I'm gonna do one more scripture, and then we'll kind of wrap it up here. In Luke 6:31-36, I think this is actually...
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17: My name is Lisa McLaughlin. I'm a member of 12 Disciples Church in Somerville, Mass. Heavenly Father, we proclaim your holiness and righteousness, and that it's not of this world. And you are everlasting and always will be just and true. And yet there are those in this world who have not given themselves to your ways, but have turned away from your good and secure path and set themselves up as leaders and lead your people astray. Help us, O God. Awaken your people, O God, to seek the Lord that we may live. Make alive the work of your kingdom. Come alive in me, O God, to fulfill the calling and the purpose that you have had from before the world began. Disappointment does not belong to us, but to our adversary, the devil, and his plans will be broken, for our God reigns in victory, and that victory is ours through the blood of the Lamb. All praise and honor and glory be to you, Lord Jesus. Amen.
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20: Great to be here, Basil.
19: Today we are going to be talking about March for Jesus. Could you tell us where and when March for Jesus is taking place?
20: It's happening on August 29th. It's the last Saturday of August. You know, great weekend to have an open air kind of gathering of believers in the heart of the city, because, you know, it's just before students get back to school. So everybody's out enjoying the weekend, looking for somewhere to go. And we're starting at Boston City Hall at 2 p.m. We'll gather there, where we will march all the way along Tremont Street. It's a slow march all the way down to the bandstand. And there we will begin an open-air gathering for 5 hours of praise and proclamation and prayer in and through and over the city. We want to see Boston changed for the kingdom of God.
19: And can people bring their own banners, or talk with us about this?
20: Yes, they can. They can bring their trumpets, their chauffeurs, their banners, their flags, their 10-stringed instruments. That's their fingers. We want people to raise their hands. We want to see them dance. We want to shine the light of God on the city through the proclamation, praise, and prayer that we're going to be doing. And we're going to lift up Jesus, and we're going to see lives transformed. Each year we've been doing this, we've seen hundreds saved. We've seen up to 200 people baptized in water each time. And we're going to see people healed, delivered, set free, people filled with the Spirit. This is the kingdom of God visibly in demonstration. And I appeal to every believer who's listening, you do not want to miss this. This is the annual event of the year for Christians. We're not there to gather around a worship leader. We're not there for a concert. We're not there to hear some mega church pastor or out of state preacher. We are there to gather for Jesus Christ as witnesses of his resurrection and as people who can testify God is real, Jesus is alive, and I'm a witness. He yes. changed my life.
19: Yes.
20: This is growing every year. Christian, you cannot afford to miss this. This is kingdom work. This is the Great Commission in action. And every believer shows up. It strengthens the witness to the Lord Jesus. Listen, your presence matters. Bring yourself, bring your church, bring your friends, bring your faith. Let's fill the streets with worship instead of silence, hope instead of fear, and Christ instead of what the culture gives us. We need to bring people to Christ.
19: Now, what time does the march begin?
20: 2 p.m. outside the Boston City Hall Plaza. We're going to brief people there, and shortly after we'll begin the march. And as we march, I have an African-American pastor who's got this amazing truck who comes down, and he's got like 3,000 watts of power on his truck. So we are dancing to high praise. We are dancing to the Lord in worship. It really is. And sometimes we stop, we take our time. We're in no rush. We're there to demonstrate the kingdom of God. And the kingdom of God is righteousness, peace, and joy in the Holy Ghost.
19: Yes.
20: That's right. Not in religion.
19: I'm thinking of David. Remember when David brought back the Ark of the Covenant to the Jewish people? And yes. David danced. Yeah. He was like a spectacle. Everybody was looking at him. And he said, I am dancing before the Lord. We want people who are going to come and dance and celebrate, jump up, just lift up Jesus. Jesus said, if I be lifted up, I will draw all men unto me. I believe there's going to be Amen. A great drawing to Jesus. For those who are not yet baptized, you might want to bring along some extra clothes.
20: And Basil, it happens spontaneously.
19: Yes.
20: Like, people come along, okay, they may get wet, but they'll dry off because, you know, every time we've done this, the weather has been hot and glorious. I remember when I was doing the takedown, it was like maybe 9 p.m. I was just helping the guys, the crew, take down various gear from the bandstand, the stage. And as I'm packing up and helping the guys, listen, an 8-year-old boy, I don't know where his parents were, came to me and said, "Is it too late to be baptized?"
19: Wow.
20: I said, "No. Just go down there." And the guys were just about to drain the water from the tank. I said, "Go and see that guy over there. Go right now before they empty the tank." And he went down there and they baptized him. An 8-year-old boy, he got baptized into new life in Christ. And one last thing, if anyone listening would like you to sign up, go to reviveboston.org. That's reviveboston.org. And you'll see the sign-up link there, and you can sign up so we can keep you up to date.
19: Even if you don't sign up, we want to see you there on August 29th, 2 p.m. at City Hall.
20: And any pastors, church leaders listening, come along. 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The information is all on reviveboston.org. We're going to be inviting pastors to come up, and we're each going to give pastors in the city, in the region, 60 seconds just to share a word, make a proclamation, pray a prayer, say something prophetic over the city that will have impact.
19: August 29th, from 2 p.m. until 8 p.m. And I want to encourage all of our listeners, you want to be at March for Jesus.
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21: Well, hello. Thank you for joining us today. This is Cassandra Kalan. I'm here with Marlene Yeo, and she is the visionary, I think, behind the New England Center for the Arts, which together with CCI International have put together a wonderful group that she's going to share a little bit about with us today. CCF International. Anyways, for listeners that may not be familiar with the New England Center for the Arts, tell us about your mission and the impact you're making in our community.
22: Yeah, so a little bit of background first, if I may, because it's important to where I came. So when I was a youth pastor, I had what was called YITPA, Youth in the Performing Arts. And since I've started an organization 25 years ago called Somebody Cares New England in Haverhill, we do a basketball and creative arts every year and have been for the last 15 years.
21: Oh, wow.
22: So what I realized is that I've had a real burning heartbeat for the youth of our area, the city and surrounding cities, for them to experience the power of the arts, because it is powerful.
21: Absolutely, absolutely. Can you tell us a little bit about some of the programs that, the art programs that you have there?
22: Sure, yep. So we have both creative and performing arts available. It depends on the people that sign up. So we have theater or drama, skits, you know, that kind of thing, spoken word. We also have music, and we also have the arts on canvas and painting and all of that. And then dance, hip-hop, urban, and liturgical.
21: So now, are these people that have done this before?
22: Oh,
21: and are
22: yes.
21: In?
22: So yes. So, oh, you mean the students?
21: Oh, the students, yeah, the
22: okay.
21: students.
22: Okay, so yes and no.
21: Okay.
22: They have, but they haven't really experienced the development of it to where they want to be. And so this is helping them to get to where they want to be. So they set their own goals, what they want, and we help them to get there.
21: And it's youth or adults or
22: everything. Our youngest is 12 years old.
21: Okay.
22: And
21: wonderful.
22: She lives in Canada, so she's online. She takes the
21: Online as well.
22: Oh, for some, yes. I mean, you can't for everything, but for you can't really for dance.
21: Yeah.
22: But for the creative art, so that right drawing and canvas and painting and that kind of thing, she's on that, and she's has excelled incredibly.
21: Wow, that's wonderful to hear. You have an exciting celebration dinner coming
22: we
21: up.
22: We do.
21: Tell me all about that.
22: Yeah, August 22nd. It's from 4 to 6 p.m. The tickets are $25. It is going to be at our location where we have the classes, which is in Lowell, Massachusetts, 105 Princeton Boulevard, Lowell. It's in our church, which is Community Christian Fellowship Ministries.
21: Now, is this just for like the people that are students, or is it kind of open?
22: Anybody.
21: For...
22: Anyone that's interested to know a little bit more about the program. So we'll have testimonies of the students that came through for our first course, our first program, and we'll also have sharing about 2027, what we're going to be offering. They get a chance to meet the students, hear their testimonies, meet the instructors, and it's going to be a great dinner.
21: Now, how do you recommend people go about getting tickets?
22: They can online. So our website is www.necenterarts.org.
21: Okay, wonderful. Now, if someone was hearing about the New England Center for the Arts, for the first time today, what would be the perfect Would this be the perfect year to attend the celebration dinner?
22: Absolutely, because it's the time of really hearing what we've accomplished in our first pilot program. So they get to have the, they get to be a part of the excitement of the first ground level of what we've done.
21: Wow, and there's a dinner there. So what kind of cuisine or fare?
22: Well, so my pasta is Lebanese, so it's going to be a Middle Eastern cuisine.
21: Oh, yum. That sounds it's delicious.
22: Baklava.
21: That sounds delicious. I love baklava.
22: Yes.
21: So, I mean, as we wrap up today, you know, what would you'd like listeners to remember the most about New England Center for the Arts and the impact and the, that their support can make?
22: So it's different. It's not just the arts. What we believe in is developing the whole person. So let me tell you the tagline for our organization is teaches truth, develops technique, inspires a generation to transcend limits in creative expression for the glory of God's kingdom. We believe wholeheartedly that, as the scripture says, out of the issues of the heart flow all of life, right? So in creatives, if their issues in their heart are not dealt with and healed and they're broken, they're going to minister or they're going to serve in whatever capacity and they're gifting their talents out of that brokenness. So insecurity, fear, anxiety, areas of their soul where they may not have an understanding of some things that are impacting them and why maybe doors aren't opening for them. Maybe their presentation is not strong, mm-hmm. and they need to be able to have someone that walks alongside of them to help, not to criticize, but to critique and help them to develop beyond the limits of what they have kind of put on themselves. So we really believe that healing the soul, healing the whole person, is going to impact their creative gifts and open doors for them.
21: Wow, well, that sounds wonderful. I wish you the best of luck on your upcoming celebration dinner. I might have to come up and join myself.
22: Oh, we'd love to have you.
21: And look forward to seeing, you know, the growth of this wonderful organization there in Lowell. So thanks so much for coming in today, Marlene.
22: Thank you so much. I'm happy to be here.
0: The dinner is Saturday, August 22nd. 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
4: In 1783, the Revolutionary War was nearly over, but America's future remained uncertain. Officers in the Continental Army were angry. Congress had failed to provide promised pay. And some considered using the army's power to force the government's hand. George Washington understood their frustration, but he also knew the liberty they had fought to win could be destroyed by the very army that secured it. Washington confronted his officers and urged them to choose honor, patience, and loyalty to the Republic over rebellion. He could have used their anger to increase his own power. Instead, he used his influence to restrain it. Power asks what it can take. Character asks what duty requires. Washington's lesson still stands. Freedom survives when leaders place principle above ambition and remain faithful to God, country, and the people they serve.
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3: To compromise, because the world is against God. So if the world is leading you, then you need to recognize God's not leading you, because you're following the wrong person or the wrong entity. He says, with your spirit, your whole spirit, body, and soul, every part of us. God wants to sanctify, set apart every part of us. And guess what? He starts with the mind. Let's go back to Romans 12. Renewing our mind. That's why reading and studying the scriptures are so important. You're not going to change if your thinking doesn't change. You guys hear me? So something has to happen in your mind, in your head, with your brain, that causes you to start doing things differently, looking at things differently, and being okay with seeing how God is taking you in a direction, maybe away from your long-term friends. Maybe God is taking your direction from the career that you wanted, because he has something that he wants you to do. And too many times we rarely consult, what does God want me to do? We come out of the womb already saying what I want to be when I grow up. And you don't even know what it is to grow up. And so you get all these ideas in your head and you start pursuing things that many times take you away from where God wants you to be. And maybe when you get 35 and 40, you sort of come to a realization, I've wasted some years. I thought this was where I need to be. But then you learn later on in life, your interests don't match up with that. You're tired of the stress associated with it. And now you're in a place where you can think clearly and begin to see what God wants you to do. So text says that God wants to preserve us blameless. In and of ourselves, you and I are not blameless. We're guilty because we're sinners. But because of what God is doing, he creates us so that when he sees us, we are blameless. That's a blessing, especially when you know you're a sinner. You're crooked. You deserve hell. And God has set up a way for you to go to heaven. It makes you appreciative. It makes you willing to commit your life to him. And so God has designed a way to keep us in the path of holiness. You and I can't be afraid of being called holy. God is holy. We're trying to follow him. Guess what? We're going to have to be holy. And so there's some terminology that we got to have to take out of the reading of scripture and put them into practice in our lives. That's going to change our thinking. Because there are going to be people that you're going to interact with who are not going to like this, who are going to talk about you and all that kind of stuff. And you got to say, I'm sticking with God because I know this is what God wants. And the text will help us understand he wants us to be this way even to the coming of Jesus, the second coming of Jesus, when he comes back to judge the world. And this is why if you're a child of God, the thought of Jesus coming back does not scare you. It's graduation day. It's promotion day. If I've been faithful over a few things, he's going to make me rule over many things. And so that's why you can't get so tied down to your house, your car, your job, your status, or any of those kind of things, because there's something better and greater. And God is trying to get our thinking right now. That's why this text is good news for imperfect people, because you recognize I'm not there yet. But guess what? God's still working with you. He hasn't given up on you. He's still trying to say to you, but okay, I'm working with you. I'm going to give you another chance, another chance, another chance to get it right. Because I want you to be saved. Yeah. And so it is always about pursuing Christ-likeness. Now, we pursue Christ-likeness even when we're surrounded by folk who are not Christ-like. See, you grow when you're in environments that are uncomfortable. We don't grow in a comfortable environment where you're not being challenged. And many of us are still immature because we refuse to let God challenge us. When God puts us in challenging places, we want to run. Instead of staying there and dealing with whatever the issue is, work your way through it.

0: That's how you grow. And you need to understand, because as soon as you get through this one, something else is coming. And you 20 and 30 years old, you're going to have a whole lot of stuff that's going to happen to you. Now, you 60 and 70, you're on the downside of life. So stuff is still going to happen to you, but you don't have quite as many years. You're closer to death. And so that's why for some people, death is a welcome friend. It takes you out of all of this stress and all this crazy stuff that you can't deal with, that you don't understand. It gets you closer to physically, spiritually being in the presence of God. So we're in the presence of God on earth. But when you die, you're totally there. Now, I'm not advocating that you just give up the ghost and die. But if you're a Christian, you ought not be afraid of it, because you know it's going to happen. And more importantly, you don't know when it's going to happen. There are young folk who die just like old folk. You're blessed to see the beginning of 2026. There's no guarantee you're going to be here at the end of 2026. There's no guarantee you'll get out of January. And so you and I do not have time to be wasting. Verse 24. He who calls you is faithful. Guess who calls us? God calls us, and God calls us according to the gospel message. The text says he's faithful. Who do you know that's faithful? Who do you know? I'm going to give you an opportunity to think about this. Because if you're honest, your so-called friends are not always faithful. Okay, your kinfolk are not always faithful. The text says, but God is. That's why you and I don't doubt God. That's why you and I don't waver. We put our full trust and confidence in him, because he has never let us down. Even if you're in your 20s and 30s, you ought to be able to see where God has been watching over you and blessing you in spite of yourself. And so you got to get out of self and begin to recognize you are in a secure place because of what God has done, not because you're so smart and you make such good decisions. Some of you made just some dumb, stupid decisions, but you're still alive because of God. You're not in jail, even though you ought to be, because of God. And it causes you to have a level of thankfulness. God can be depended on. But many of the people we put our trust in, they can't be depended on. They are around you when it's convenient for them. When it's not convenient for them, they're not around. The text says, he who calls you is faithful, who also will do it. Well, what is it that he will do? He'll sanctify us for his purpose. Find some time to evaluate yourself, to ask self, am I living in God's purpose for my life? Not are you living in your purpose for your life, but are you living in God's purpose for your life? Now, if you're living in God's purpose for your life, then one of the things that you will readily understand is you have been created to be a blessing to the family of God. Question, are you a blessing? You've been created or recreated to be a blessing. But are you really a blessing, or are you dead weight? And too many of us, we're not pulling our fair share. We're dead weight. Everybody's always having to do something for us. When are you going to do something for somebody else with no expectation of getting anything back? When are you just going to live out and say, this is what God has called me to do, and I'm going to use my gifts and ability to bless his people? So you may have gone through 2025 and said, I don't know what my purpose is in life. I hope that you don't let too much of 2026 go by without you spending some time trying to find out, God, what's my purpose? Why am I still alive? Why am I at the Bedford Street Church of Christ? What is it you want me to do that nobody else can do? See, your purpose has to do with what God has specifically called you to do that nobody else can do. Okay, so we got many teachers here, but all of them don't teach the same. There are some of you, you have the gift, the ability, you make the lesson crystal clear. Some of you have the patience to be with the small children with all the energy they got, and you don't lose your mind, and you can come out there teaching them a concept. Everybody can't do that. Some of you be stressed out trying to keep up with these small children because they don't sit still and just let you lecture to them. It's a gift. It's a calling. Whatever it is, you and I need to find some time to do it. Now, that means I got to do some honest evaluation, because that calling may not be what I want to do. I want to do the flashy stuff. That's what the Corinthians said. Everybody want to do the flashy stuff out front. Guess what? All of us have not been called, gifted to be out front. Some of us are not natural gifted leaders, but we have the ability to follow. Why can't we settle for being the best follower I can be? Some of you have the ability to be an encourager. Why not strive to be the best encourager that I can be? And guess what? Some people have the ability to give financially of their time, of their resources. That people give you the shirt off their back. That's a gift, because everybody's not going to do that. Because I'm looking at some folk who wouldn't do it. But it's a giftedness. So recognize that, okay, that's not my gift. My gift is over here. And be okay with exercising your gift, but exercise it. Because he's gifted us. He's given you something to do. And because we're operating in God's vein, they're secure.
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8: He says, don't let anything be done through strife or vainglory. Vainglory is what? Look at me. I'm going to get involved in this church or this ministry so people can look at me. I want to be up front. I want to be the go-to person. I want to be the shot caller. I want to be the one everybody looks to. I want to be that person. If that's your heart, you're going to have a rough time serving Jesus and his people. You think God can't see that? He says, let nothing be done through strife or vainglory.
9: Welcome to today's journey down the Calvary Road with Pastor Matthew Nadworny. The Calvary Road is a radio ministry of Great Rock Church, located on the North Shore of Boston in Danvers, Massachusetts. Currently, Pastor Matt is teaching a series through Paul's letter to the Philippians, and today we'll begin chapter 2 with a message entitled Humiliation and Exaltation. The church at Philippi was a wonderful church, supportive of Paul and very dear to his heart, but they had one issue. Some of the people there struggled with pride. Paul called it vainglory. Pastor Matt warns us that we are all susceptible to the snare of pride, and pride can cause division in the church as we struggle with one another for position. What is the cure? Let's find out as we turn to Philippians chapter 2 and Pastor Matt begins.
8: Paul says this in chapter 2. If there be, therefore, any consolation in Christ, if any comfort of love, if any fellowship of the Spirit, if any bowels and mercies, fulfill ye my joy, that you be like-minded, having the same love, being of one accord, of one mind. Let nothing be done through strife or vainglory, but in lowliness of mind, let each esteem the other better than themselves. So listen, when Paul says, if there be any consolation, okay? If there is any consolation, what he's really saying is this. In the Greek, it's worded this way. Since there is consolation, since there is comfort from God, since there is mercy from God. It's not in if you feel like it. It's kind of like this. This is the illustration I always give. When you talk to your kids and all these things as they're growing up and they start to make mistakes, you say, if you're my kid, act like it. Act the way I taught you to act. If you're my, well, they're your kid, right? But you're using the if in the sense that, what are you thinking? You are my kid. So that's how it's written in the Greek. Since there's consolation in Christ, since there's comfort, since there's fellowship, since there's mercy from God, Paul says, make me happy. Fulfill my joy. And he says, the way you're going to fulfill my joy is how? Don't do anything through strife or vain glory. By the way, if you're always caught up in strife, always caught up in arguments with your brothers and sisters in Christ, better check your heart. Check yourself. To be a peacemaker, someone that's bringing people together. Constant strife, constant issues, constant problems, all the time. It shouldn't be like that in the body of Christ. And that started to creep its way into the church at Philippi. Now, it was a great church, but they had a few issues, and this was one of them, pride. Pride. He says, don't let anything be done through strife or vainglory. Vainglory is what? Look at me. I'm going to get involved in this church or this ministry or whatever it is so people can look at me. I want to be up front. I want to be the go-to person. I want to be the shot caller. I want to be the one everybody looks to. I want to be that person. If that's your heart, you're going to have a rough time serving Jesus and his people. You think God can't see that? He says, let nothing be done through strife or vain glory. And notice it's vain glory. It's useless. That's what vanity is. Nothing, nothingness, uselessness. Let nothing be done through strife or vain glory. Now check our hearts, check my heart, check your heart. In your services to Christ, do you have a desire to be exalted? Do you have a desire to be looked at? Are you one of those people that says, hey, I'm not gonna give and I'm not gonna serve? And I'm not going to minister, and I'm not going to tell anybody about Jesus until I know that I'm going to get something out of it. That's vainglory. Vainglory. Listen, we all have it in us still. Don't lie to yourself. It's all if you're not comfortable. I mean, if you're not careful, you're going to get comfortable with having that little side of you, letting it come up and creep its ugly head. Or you're going to get fed up with, you know, I've been playing this Christian game for too long now and doing the humility thing, but you know what? Enough is enough. Enough is enough. Enough is enough with me pulling up in the parking lot and then driving away all the way to the furthest spot. When's someone going to say to me, hey, there's a spot for you right up front right here? When's that going to happen? Probably never. I don't know. I don't know. But you know your hearts. Can't fool God. Can't fool God. He says, let nothing be done through strife or vainglory. Listen, I said this last week. I say it in my school of ministry class all the time. Division doesn't happen in churches because people are always saying, hey, let me pray more. Let me do more. Let me serve more. Division happens. Why? When people think they're not getting what they deserve. I've been serving this long. I didn't get that position yet. You know what? I've been meeting with these group of guys for prayer, and you know what? I tried to make it a Bible study, and next thing you know, they don't like when I teach the Bible to them. I mean, they need to learn to listen to me. Let nothing be done through strife or vainglory. Nothing. And you know what's amazing about God? Even though Paul says, let nothing be done this way, you know this is how a lot of work gets done in the body of Christ? You know that. It says, let nothing be done through strife or vainglory. Let nothing be done for you. and about yourself. But you know what? That's how a lot of the work gets done. I hate to say it, but it's true. I hate to say it. I hate to say it, but a lot of the work gets done because people are doing it, doing it, doing it, doing it, because they're waiting for something. God's going to make me spiritually mature one day, and I'm going to get what I want, and I'll fake the humility thing. Can you fake humility? Can you? You say, I'm going to be humble. I'm going to be humble. I'm humble. I'm humble. If you have to tell yourself you're humble, you're not humble. You understand what I'm saying? And these are the illustrations. I say this all the time. I don't walk around here when people say, good message, Pastor, man, good message. I don't sit there and say, oh, you know, it's all God. It's all him. It's all God. I don't walk around like that because that's pride too. That's just stupid to me. I just say, oh, thanks, God be the glory. Thank you. Appreciate it. Blah, blah, blah. That's it. It is what it is. God condescends and he still uses us with our pride, with our vainglory, with all of our motives, with us still wanting to get our way. He still uses us. Look what Paul says, verse 4. Look not every man on his own things, but every man also on the things of others. What is he saying? Not looking on things to covet them. He's saying, look out for the needs of people. Stop worrying about your own needs. It's the exact opposite in the economy of God. The world tells us, take care of yourself, care about yourself, care about your own, worry about your own future, your own things. That's what the world tells us. God tells us the exact opposite in his economy. He says, look out at the needs of others. Try to be a blessing to others. Give away your life a little bit to others. It's the exact opposite in God's economy. It will always be that way. It will always be that way. God can't use you more until you start to see things that way. When you sit there and say to God, I'm not, I won't, and I can't until I'm taken care of first. God says, you're breathing. You ate today. I have taken care of you. Well, that's not what I mean, God. You know the status I need. You know the certain kind of car I need to have. The certain kind of neighborhood I need to live in. I mean, when I get those things, God, you want to live for that? He says, go ahead. But it's amazing when you seek him first and his kingdom and seek others first. You know what? Sometimes he actually gives you those things. I'd say most of the time. Most of the time. Paul addressing the lack of humility in the church says, Christ comforts us. Christ consoles us. Christ has mercy on us. He goes, I want you to make me happy. He goes, you can make me happy by stopping with the strife. Paul says, you can make me happy by having a lowliness of mind. You can make me happy by serving others and blessing others and putting yourself after them. Paul said, that will fulfill my joy. Paul said, you can make me happy, and you'll make me happy while I'm in prison. Not worrying about me being so much in prison. You'll make me happy when you start to look out at the needs of others and stop worrying about your needs. He goes, that will make me happy. That will make me happy. Listen, that makes me happy as a pastor. When people actually start to do some of this stuff, because it doesn't come naturally. Most of the counseling sessions we have are, this one's not treating me right, and it's not fair, and how come this, and why that, and I have church hurt. It's just church hurt. You know what I say to people when they say that? Welcome to the club. Everyone has church hurt. Church hurt. Pastor Mel, you think that should happen? People should treat you different in church. You're dealing with people, you know. People. Well, I expect more from them. They call themselves Christians. I expect more from them. Expect more from yourself. Don't worry about them. God will worry about them. Listen, you know what a lot of church hurt boils down to? I'm dead serious. We live in such a carnal day and age of market-driven Christianity. I'm just going to tell you, you know what church hurt boils down to for a lot of us? That somebody told you no one time. One time. Doesn't matter if they told you yes 110 times. The one time they told you no. They're just dictator leaders here. They just want to be lords and tell people what to do. I'm dead serious.
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0: Foundations of Freedom, a look at America's founding principles and the leaders who shaped our nation.
1: In 1783, the Revolutionary War was nearly over, but America's future remained uncertain. Officers in the Continental Army were angry. Congress had failed to provide promised pay, and some considered using the Army's power to force the government's hand. George Washington understood their frustration, but he also knew the liberty they had fought to win could be destroyed by the very army that secured it. Washington confronted his officers and urged them to choose honor, patience, and loyalty to the Republic over rebellion. He could have used their anger to increase his own power. Instead, he used his influence to restrain it. Power asks what it can take. Character asks what duty requires. Washington's lesson still stands. Freedom survives when leaders place principle above ambition and remain faithful to God, country, and the people they serve.
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5: in Prayer over Boston. Boston, arise, shine, for thy light is come, and the glory of the Lord is risen upon you. Boston, you belong to God.
6: We pray. God is able. Believe in Him today.
5: God bless you, Boston. Oh, this is the day that the Lord has made. Let us rejoice and be glad in it. A day of praise, a day to magnify the Lord. The Word of God said, let us magnify the Lord and let us lift up His name forever and forever. Oh, magnify the Lord with me, and let us rejoice in the God of our salvation. I bless you this morning, you and your family. I pray the Lord will keep you, and He will cause His face to shine upon you and be gracious unto you continuously as you put your trust in the Lord. Remember what we are saying. They that trust in the Lord shall never be ashamed or be confounded. Make the Lord your delight today. Call upon Him while He may be found. Seek Him with all your heart, with all your soul, and with all your mind. I desire in my heart that everyone that is listening to this broadcast would put their trust in the Lord. For it's not the will of God that any should perish, but we all shall come to a knowledge of His Son, Jesus Christ. We all shall come to repentance. We all will have eternal life. We all will know that God, He is God, and there is none like unto Him. Put our trust in Him, and He will bring it to pass. Let us read this morning. As I said, God will help us right early. Boston, God is with us. Fear not. Hear what He said in Psalms 37, verse 3 through 5. Let us go there. Meditate on these words. Psalms 37, verse 3. Trust in the Lord. Do good. So shalt thou dwell in the land. And verily, thou shalt be fed. Verse 4. Delight thyself also in the Lord, and He shall give thee the desire of thine heart. Can I read it again? Let it soak. Write it upon the table of our heart. This is what the Word of God is telling us in plain English. Whatever language you have, God's Word is true and is right, never late, always on time. Verse 4, delight thyself also in the Lord, and He shall give thee the desire of thine heart. You said, well, do I have a desire today? Oh yes, everyone have a desire. Everyone have a purpose. When you and I know the purpose of God for our lives, then we seek the Lord. We let the desire of the Lord drive us. We are purpose-driven when we have the desire of the Lord in our heart. For he said in his word, with the heart man believeth, and with the mouth confession is made unto righteousness. So here we are in the word of God. Once we delight ourselves in the Lord, God see the desire of our heart, and whatsoever we ask God, because of the desire that please him, his will be done, not my will, but his will is my desire. What God love, I love. What he hates, I hate. You say, where do you get that from? Genesis. The word of God declares that God made man in his own image. In the image of God made he them. Yes, in his likeness. So we have the likeness of God. But Satan came and stole the likeness. But God didn't forget us. God sent his only begotten son and restore life and light and hope and grace and truth. All of that peace and joy. Talk about it. God sent his son and give us eternal life. And they that believe on him shall never be ashamed or be confounded. That's why the word of God said, do not lean on your own understanding. Take God's word and believe God's word. Delight yourself in the Lord. Verse 5 said, commit thy ways unto the Lord. Trust also in him, and he shall bring it to pass. Commit thyself also in the Lord. Commit your ways unto the Lord. Commit your body, soul, and spirit unto the Lord. And you said, what do I need to do that? Because you need the Holy Spirit to lead you. Without the Holy Spirit, we are nothing. Without Christ in our life, we're like a ship sailing without a sail. We don't know where we're going. But when the Spirit of the living God take a hold of my heart, hallelujah, the writer says something deep down inside of me, telling me to serve the Lord in gladness, to serve the Lord in spirit and in truth. Who is that? The Holy Spirit. He's a person. So once he's in your heart, God said he'd search your heart and he'll give you the desire of your heart. Commit thy ways unto the Lord. Trust in him and he will bring whatever you desire to pass. I heard what David said in Psalms 27. Wait on the Lord and he shall strengthen thine heart. Wait, I say, on the Lord in verse 14. And Isaiah also tells us we must wait on the Lord. We shall mount up with wings of eagle. We shall run and not be weary. We got to wait on the Lord. God is not in a hurry. If he was, he is God, and he could have made the earth in one day. But the word of God said in 6 days he made the earth. And he made man in the sixth day. When he finished make man, because man takes so much from him, out of him, and always taking from him, the word of God said he rested on the seventh day. When he rested on the seventh day, glory be to God, he said, man also to rest. Take God at his word, rest. There remaineth a rest for the people of God. What that rest mean doesn't mean that you go in your bed and sleep 24/7. No, it means when you believe in God's word, take him at his word, you rest in his salvation. Know that God is able to do all that he has promised. God is able to save you, keep you, sanctify you. God is able to destroy sin in the flesh, that you'll be able to walk in peace and in love. Yes, verse 6 declares, and he shall bring forth thy righteousness as the light, and thy judgment as the noonday. Oh, look what 7th verse said. Rest in the Lord. Bostonians, the nations, from every home to the White Home or the White House, rest in the Lord. Wait patiently for him. Fret not thyself because of him who prospereth in his wicked ways. Don't fret yourself because of the man that bringeth wicked device to passes. Don't fret, because the word of God said in those last days, there shall be many try to deceive one. You will be deceived if you do not know God as your personal Savior. because the wicked one will try to do all kind of things to deceive you and tell you there is no God. But I trust in the Lord with all my heart. And Job said, I will trust in the Lord. Job said, I know my Redeemer liveth. And even though things are happening in my eyes and in the natural, I know in the spirit my life is hid in Christ in God. Rest in the Lord. Wait patiently on him. Fret not thyself about those that do wicked ways. Don't. Because the Bible declares there's a place in hell for every wicked one. And so today God has given us the grace and the mercy through his son Jesus Christ that we can call on him. The 8th verse, we must cease from anger. Forsake wrath. Do not let your soul and your spirit occupy these things. Do not let your soul occupy evil. God said, wait on him. I want to read the 11th verse and I'm going to pray. The 11th verse declared, but the meek shall inherit the earth. Remember what the word of God declares in Matthew 5, the Beatitude. The meek shall inherit the earth. We need to get our attitude in Christ's attitude and personality. The meek would inherit the earth, hallelujah, and shall delight themselves in the abundance of peace. The meek shall inherit the earth and delight themselves in the abundance of the peace of God that passeth all understanding. But he said, the wicked and the words of the wicked will be confounded in the name of Jesus. Why? Because the wicked have one thing. He comes to steal, kill, and destroy. But Christ come that we might have life and have it more abundantly. Heavenly Father, we thank you today for your word that said, fret not ourselves because of evildoer, because the evil shall be cut off. We thank you for the light of God that brings us to salvation. Let the light shine in every heart today. The light of truth, the light of grace and mercy. And we will delight ourselves in the Lord. For you will give us the desire of our heart. Father, we trust in you. For we know in the Lord Jehovah is our everlasting strength. Verily, you shall bring whatever we ask. Hallelujah, you will bring it to pass. Father, we pray today for salvation. We pray in Jesus' name that you will bring about a harvest in these last days, Lord God. We pray for the latter rain and the former rain will fill the earth, and the earth will be filled with the knowledge of God and the wisdom of God as the waters cover the sea. Father, your word declares that you will pour out of your spirit upon all flesh. Hey, we bless you, Lord. There is no black and white when you get ready to do what you got to do. But you said all flesh, and all flesh is crying out before you today. From the north, south, east, and west, the nations are crying out. We do not know what to do. But Lord, we put our trust in thee. And they that put their trust in you, Lord, shall never be ashamed or be confounded. Minister to every heart today, Lord God. Save soul. We pray for those that are destitute. We pray for those that are without hope. Let hope come to every heart today in the mighty name of Jesus. We pray, Father God, for those that do not know you as their personal Savior. The writer said, friendship with Jesus. Oh, fellowship divine. Oh, what blessed sweet communion. Jesus is a friend. You are a friend in need. You are a friend indeed. So, Father God, be a friend to your people today, those that are seeking you. Let the love of God shed abroad in every heart in the mighty name of Jesus. Every crooked pathway, make it straight. Every darkness, make it light. Hallelujah. And let salvation enter every heart, for you alone give salvation. Father, we thank you. Let the nations know that you are God. I pray for the nations today. I call them in salvation. I call them in the harvesting of God. Let it be so in Jesus' mighty name. Amen.
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0: When you're dead, you're dead. You may have heard this suggested, but this is not how the Bible describes death. And we'll find out why today on Truth for Life as Alistair Begg examines death and the reason it doesn't actually end our existence. Our study is focused on the opening verses of Daniel chapter 12.
1: We're reminded all the way through Daniel of angelic activity. Angelic activity stands behind more things than we know. The Hebrews says, you know, that you have entertained angels unawares. Unawares. So we've been unaware of granting them hospitality, and we may have been unaware of receiving help from them. Psalm 91, he will give his angels charge over you to guard you in all your ways. But that shouldn't cause us to call in question the reality of their presence or their power. In fact, one day, we'll see things from such a perspective that the scope of angelic activity will actually become apparent, and we'll discover how much we were the beneficiaries of angelic activity about which we knew nothing. The encouragement, though, is surely this. For the people who will face this, and for in every area where the people of God face persecution, that the God who has brought them to this impasse knows their names. He knows them as individuals. I love that little chorus. He knows my name. He knows my every thought. He sees each tear that falls, and he hears me when I call. So the vastness of the tribulation is set within the protection and promise of deliverance. Spent longer on that than I wanted to. Second point, final separation. Fearful tribulation, final separation. Now, the Bible makes it clear, as we've said, that everything is going somewhere. But it makes it equally clear that everyone is going somewhere. Everyone is going somewhere. Look at the text if you've got your Bible open. And many of those who sleep in the dust of the earth, which is a reminder, from dust you came, to dust you will return. Many of those who sleep in the dust, it's a metaphor, shall awake, some to everlasting life, and some to shame and everlasting contempt. What is the great division between men and women in our world? Well, people say, well, it's color, it's ethnicity, it's intellect, it's finance. No, the only distinction that the Bible actually recognizes, and I mean this in ultimate terms, is whether your name is written in the book of life or whether it isn't. Whether you have bowed the knee to Jesus Christ as your Savior, Lord, and King, or whether you haven't. Whether you have received the truth of his word as you would receive a gift, or whether you have said, no, I wouldn't like it. And the distinction that exists in time is not neutralized in eternity. That is part of the point that's being made here. And it is a very, very important point. Because contemporary culture, imbibing chunks of New Age philosophy, Hinduism and so on, is increasingly pervaded with the notion that somehow or another, whatever happens in life, it will all be set to rights when you die. You know, the rich won't be rich, the poor won't be poor, no one will be angry, and everything will be just hunky-dory. But when you read the Bible, it says, no, I'm sorry, that's not the case. The things that separate us in time will separate us in eternity. Now, think about this. The people will be raised either to everlasting life or to shame and everlasting contempt. The testimony of the Old Testament is that the dead are still alive. The dead are still alive. Now, you're going to have to go and look at this yourself, but if you read the Bible, you will realize that it describes those who have died as still alive. So that Abraham was gathered to his people. He died, but he was gathered to his people. He went to where his people were. In the Old Testament, Sheol, S-H-E-O-L, is not hell. It's not a place of torment. Sheol in the Old Testament is the manner in which the Old Testament asserts that death does not terminate human existence. Death does not terminate human existence. Think about it. You're not a body with a soul. You are a soul with a body. The real you-ness of you is never extinct. You will go somewhere. I will go somewhere. I will be alive somewhere. I'll be dead, but I'll be alive. Otherwise, who are we singing to? Sing, all ye citizens of heaven above. How can they sing? Because they're alive. Because they're alive. So what the Bible actually affirms is that the dead experience a change of place. The dead experience a change of state, because the dissolution of our body alters everything. That's why I've always said to you, you know, when you have these dreadful poems about I am not dead, I'm still here, I'm in the next room, you know, that kind of stuff. I'm like, no, you're not in the next room. I know, because I was in the next room and you were not in there. So before the silver cord is snapped or the golden bowl is broken and the pitcher is shattered at the fountain or the wheel is broken or the cistern and the dust returns to the earth as it was, hang on, and the spirit returns to God who gave it. That's the change, not of place or solely of place, but it's also the change of state. So the dead are still alive in a different place, and they are alive as individual persons, so that our personhood is retained in death. That's why Abraham was gathered to his people. That's why when they go to David and they talk to him about the death of his son and his mourning over the death of his son, what does he say? He will not come to me. He's dead. But I will go to him. Why? Because he's alive. So the question is, in this final separation, where are you going to be? Either raised to everlasting life or raised to everlasting contempt and shame. Now, loved ones, the Old Testament is replete with anticipating bodily resurrection. People say, you know, you read the Old Testament, there's no resurrection in the Old Testament. It's not true. It's not framed out. It can't be ultimately until we have the resurrection of Jesus. But when you read your Bible backwards and you read Psalm 16 and verse 11, in your presence there is fullness of joy, and at your right hand there is pleasure, or there are pleasures forevermore. Or the psalmist's words, that when I awake, I shall be satisfied with seeing your likeness. What does that mean? It means that when I am gone from here, when there is the dissolution of my physical frame, I will be satisfied when I awake to see your likeness, or even with your likeness. This, loved ones, is the hope of Christianity. This lies at the very heart of what Jesus has come to do. It's amazing, isn't it? Two entirely different destinies, final separation, the continued conscious life beyond the grave for both the righteous and the wicked leaves no place for annihilationism. No place for annihilationism, which is one of the contemporary views. Well, nothing really matters, because when you're dead and there's nothing else. You don't believe that. I know you don't, because God, by creating you, set eternity in your heart and in my heart too. And I know there is something more than this. I can't be a human being without that awareness. I may seek to repress it, but I know it. And even those who would deny the words that I'm speaking to you now may be prepared to take you up the stairs of some rickety little staircase in some small town in mid-Ohio and introduce you to a spooky lady who will try as best she can to get in contact with what? With your great Aunt Mabel from Minneapolis or whoever it is. But if you're dead, you're dead. Who are they trying to get in touch with? No, the demons often know more and tremble than the people of God do because they won't pay attention to the Bible. Even the demons know these things, says James, and they tremble at them. They are aware of the reality of that which is apparently unreal. Now, my dear friends, I ask you, if the penalty for sin is death, which it is, every time somebody dies, Genesis 3 is fulfilled again in our seeing. In the day that you eat of this, you will surely die. And die they did. Well, they didn't die immediately physically, but death was immediately written into the DNA. If the penalty for sin is death, how can those doomed to die receive eternal life? That seems to me to be the $64,000 question. If you don't have a view of the world that can answer this question, you need a new view of the world. If I am going to die, which I am, and if my death is the penalty for sin, how in the world is this to be dealt with? That is where Jesus comes in. By his death on the cross, Jesus paid the penalty for sin. By his resurrection from the dead 3 days later, he conquered death for all who believe in him. Listen to Jesus again. For this is the will of my Father, the will of my Father, that everyone who looks on the Son and believes in him should have eternal life, and I will raise him up on the last day. That is unbelievable. This is good news. This is good news beyond good news. Here is the answer to the human predicament. Here is the diagnosis of the human predicament. And its antidote provided by the same Creator against whom I have rebelled and have decided I really don't want any interest in you at all. It is this God who loves me in Jesus, and who comes to seek me out. Not because I've been a good fellow. No, not a good fellow at all. That's why the wonder of the Advent is so good, isn't it? What is his name? Is it the angels again? Sorry, what did you say his name was to be? Jesus. Why? For he shall save his people from their sins, so that all who look to him and believe in him shall have everlasting life, and I will raise them up in the last day. Have you looked to Christ? Have you believed in Christ? Have you? In the privacy of your own home, in the security and isolation of your own heart, have you? Finally, there's a fearful persecution, there's a final separation, and a futile investigation. Where do you get that from? Well, actually, just from the final phrase of verse 4, many shall run to and fro, and knowledge shall increase. I take it what this refers to is the fact that mankind in its futility continues to search for truth while leaving God out of the picture. There will be a great quest. Think about the explosion of knowledge just in the 21st century, in the 15 years of our lives. It's almost beyond comprehension. How are we doing? In terms of hatred, in terms of man's inhumanity, in terms of the wars of the nations, and so on. What do we discover? Well, we discover that it is just a sorry picture, because it's the picture of humanity trading the truth of God for a lie and then charging around and looking for what only God can give. You see, if we do not find rest, peace, and forgiveness as provided by God in Jesus, then we'll have to go look for rest, peace, and forgiveness someplace. Is that you? You know, Santa Claus is not just coming to town, he's in town. And if you go there, you can sit on his knee. Not that I'm suggesting it for any of you, but you take the

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3: Salvation only comes when I acknowledge that I've sinned, that I know I displeased him, and that I need a savior. The end of verse 4 is similar to Amos chapter 8, where it says, they shall wander from sea to sea and from north to east. They shall run to and fro, seeking the word of the Lord, but they shall not find it. They won't be able to find it. I don't want to believe in a God like that. I don't want to believe in a God who this. I don't want to believe in a God who won't allow me to do this. So you want to create your own God, right? Well, he's not there. He's not there. You'll never find him. You can run to and fro for the rest of your life. That's the point that's being made. I started with the 60s, I'll end with the 60s. Wandering to and fro in searching. Moody blues. Why do we never get an answer when we're knocking at the door with 1,000,000,000 questions about hate and death and war? Why? Because we're running to and fro, considering everything except and everyone except the one who has the answer to the question. Because we don't like the diagnosis, so we won't take the cure. But in the gray of the morning, my mind becomes confused between the dead and the sleeping and the road that I must choose. I'm looking for someone to change my life. I'm looking for a miracle in my life. That might be you this morning. That might be why you've wandered in here. That might be why you come routinely. Is there a miracle worker? Yes, there is. It's called Jesus. They were coming down the street, the disciples and the whole crowd of them, and a fella started shouting out, "Jesus, Son of David, have mercy on me." And the disciples said, "Hey, listen, Jesus here is doing a lot of big stuff. He doesn't need to be fiddling around with you, an old blind beggar lying at the side of the road. Jesus, Son of David, have mercy on me." And Jesus heard them, and he said to the disciples, "Go and call him." Horribly embarrassing for them, because now they've got to go and go, "Oh yeah, we were wrong about that. We were only kidding. No, it was Peter. He always says bad stuff like that. My name's Philip. I'm not like him at all." And so, but no, you should come. Jesus is calling you. And the gospel writer says, and throwing aside his cloak, he sprang up and came to Jesus. Throwing aside his cloak, he sprang up and came to Jesus. You see, that's wonderful, isn't it? Because he heard that Jesus was interested in him. And Jesus said, "What do you want me to do for you?" And he said, "Well, teacher, I'd like to recover my sight." Because he was blind. And by nature, I'm blind. And I may come to Jesus and ask him to help me to see. Help me to see that I'm blind and that I need then someone to restore my sight. And when I do, in the mystery of his grace, I discover that my name has been written down in his book. I wonder, has yours? It may be today. I only know one way to understand the verse I read. Everyone who looks to him and believes in him. That doesn't sound too hard, does it? It's actually very hard. I might as well invite the people who are in the graves down the road here on South Franklin Street to come out. I've got as much chance of anybody coming out of one of those graves on South Franklin Street as I have of saying to you, "Why don't you look to Jesus Christ and believe in him?" It's not possible. He can bring them out of the graves, and he can bring you out of your darkened stupor into a living, personal, saving relationship with himself.

0: 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Alistair returns in just a moment to close today's program. Today we have a free offer we'd love for you to take advantage of. It's an e-book that explores 7 unrivaled attributes of Jesus. For example, you'll dive into how Jesus is the Son of Man, how he's the suffering servant, the Lamb on the throne, the great high priest. The title of the book is Name Above All Names, and it was co-authored by Alistair and Sinclair Ferguson. Through the rich insights of these seasoned pastors and theologians, you will deepen your understanding of just who Jesus is and how he is revealed from Genesis to Revelation. Let me read just a brief excerpt. Jesus has done everything that we needed to be saved from sin. He's done everything that we needed in order for us to be saved from the judgment of death. And he has done everything necessary to set us free from the bondage of the devil. In a word, he's done everything we need done for us, but could never do for ourselves. In just 7 chapters, this book makes an excellent 7-session Bible study. Your entire group can download the Name Above All Names ebook. It comes paired with a chapter-by-chapter study guide, and it's free today. 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And be sure to share this link with your friends. In fact, do it today. This is the last day we're making this free offer. Again, the link is truthforlife.org/name, and the book is titled Name Above All Names. Now here's Alistair with a closing prayer.
1: Father, thank you that your word is clear in its essentials, and it just tells us again and again that salvation belongs to you, the living God. And I pray this morning that as we hear your voice, that we will not harden our hearts, but that we might turn to you, looking to you and resting in you. Thank you that the great testimony of conversion is just simply that, that this is a wonder of what you have done, not about even what we have done, but what you have accomplished and what we have accepted. Hear our prayers for Jesus' sake. Amen.
0: Thanks for listening this week. Hope you enjoyed the weekend and are able to worship with your local church. On Monday, as we continue our study of Daniel's apocalyptic visions, the inevitable question is, how long will it be before these events take place? Alistair addresses that question Monday. The Bible teaching of Alistair Begg is furnished by Truth for Life, where the learning is for living.

0: With SRN News, I'm Jason Walker. Tropical storm Lala has formed in the Pacific, and a hurricane warning has been issued for the Big Island of Hawaii. National Hurricane Center says the storm could become a major hurricane and bring a lot of rain to the islands starting later today. Firefighters in France and England battling multiple wildfires amid the record-breaking heat. Thousands of people have been forced to evacuate in the last 24 hours. In the meantime, triple-digit readings in the area still making life miserable. Forecasters say it will continue through the weekend, especially in England. Crew members of a Yemeni ship attacked by Houthi rebels say a second missile hit during rescue operations, causing more casualties. Six people were killed, nine wounded. And Luigi Mangione expected to be back in a New York court today and plead guilty. SRN News.
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13: Now after the 3.5 years, the breath of God would come into them. 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This gospel of the kingdom will be preached in all the world as a witness to all nations. Then the end will come.
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7: We are now at Revelation chapter 11. But to understand Revelation 11, we need to just summarize Revelation 10. In Revelation 10, John saw a mighty angel come down from heaven. That angel was iridescent with the glory of God. The angel had a universal message to go to the ends of the earth to prepare the world for the coming of Jesus. In fact, in Revelation 10, verse 7, it says, "But in the days of the voice of the seventh angel, when he shall begin to sound, the mystery of God should be finished, as he has declared to his servants the prophets." What is the mystery of God? According to the book of Colossians, if you look at Colossians chapter 1, for example, it defines what the mystery of God is. It says in Colossians chapter 1, verse 27, "To whom God would make known the riches of the glory of this mystery among the Gentiles, which is Christ in you, the hope of glory." So when the Bible talks about the mystery of God being finished, it talks about a group of people charmed by Christ's love, redeemed by Christ's grace, transformed by Christ's power, that reveal the mystery of God to a waiting world and a watching universe. In a world of selfishness, in a world of greed and arrogance and pride, the love of God is revealed through his people. The mystery of God is finished. But here, what is going to create that sense of this mystery of God being finished? It is a people who believe that Jesus is coming soon, and they want every sin confessed. They desire to live not nominal, not lukewarm, not complacent spiritual lives, but they desire to be transformed by God's grace. So in verse 8 of Revelation 10, it says, "The voice which I heard from heaven spake to me and said, go take the little book." Now you recall that there's only one book in the Bible that is called to be sealed, and that's the book of Daniel that speaks about the end time. Daniel 12 verse 4 says, the angel says to Daniel, "Seal the book until the time of the end." So at the time of the end, when the mystery of God would be finished, the book of Daniel would be open. And as people studied it, what would happen? The angel says, "Take it, eat it up. It'll be to your belly bitter, but it'll be your mouth sweet as honey." So when they took this little book, these Baptists, Methodists, Episcopalians, Catholics, Pentecostals, when they took the little book of Daniel, they began to study it. And the more they studied, the more they felt that Jesus was coming soon. They read Daniel 8, verse 14, "Unto 2,300 days, then shall the sanctuary be cleansed." They thought that the cleansing of the sanctuary was the cleansing of earth by fire. And as the result of that, they were just so excited. They went everywhere preaching the word. There was a mighty spiritual revival that swept across North America, swept across England, went through Europe, went out into Asia and South America. People believed Jesus is coming and he's coming soon. They believed that based on the prophecies of the book of Daniel. It was sweet in their mouth, but when Christ didn't come, it was bitter in their belly. They were bitterly disappointed, similar to the disciples at the time of the cross. But then here in Revelation 11, we read in Revelation 11, verse 1, "Then I was given a reed like a measuring rod, and the angel saying, rise and measure the temple of God, the altar, and those who worship therein." Now, what happened in Revelation chapter 10? They thought that the sanctuary that Daniel 8:14 was speaking about was the sanctuary on earth, and it would be cleansed by fire. But they were looking at the wrong place. They were looking to earth rather than to heaven. So he says in Revelation 11, verse 1, "Get your eyes off the earth that brought you disappointment and discouragement because you thought Jesus was coming to earth. Get your eyes on the heavenly temple. You're looking in the wrong place. Jesus is there." And then the scripture says that I was given a reed like a measuring rod, and the angel said, "Rise and measure the temple of God and the altar and those that are worshiped therein. Get your eyes off earth. Look up into the heavenly temple. Measure it." Now, every time in the Bible when we talk about measurement or measuring the temple, what's it associated with? What does it mean to measure the temple? Always in Scripture, measuring is a form of judgment. So the word measure is one of the key words that point you to judgment. For example, Matthew 7, verse 2, "For with what judgment you judge, you will be judged, and with what measure you use, it'll be measured back to you again." So when you talk about measuring the temple, it's talking about the judgment in the temple. Before the whole universe, God's cosmic judgment sits. The devil has said that God is unfair and that God is unjust, that God is arbitrary. What happens in the judgment? In the judgment, God reveals that the way he's dealt with the universe through the cosmic controversy between good and evil has always been just. In the judgment, God's name is vindicated. In the judgment, God shows that those who are lost, because of their choices, not because of his arbitrary selection. He's done everything he could to save every human being. So the attention of men and women in Revelation 11 is focused from earth to heaven, where God is finishing his work on earth in judgment. The temple of God, the altar, and those who worship there are all references to the Day of Atonement and the judgment in Israel's ancient sanctuary. Now, let me explain that to you. When you look at Revelation 11, it speaks about the temple of God, the altar, and those that worship therein all at once. The only place in the Bible that has this that sequence in that exact order, the temple of God, one, the altar, two, those that worship therein, three, is Leviticus 16. In Leviticus 16 and Leviticus 23, we have a discussion about the end of the Jewish year that was called the final Day of Atonement. Does anybody know what every Jew had to do on the Day of Atonement? They had to fast, afflict their soul. What does it mean to afflict? What does it mean to afflict your soul? It means to repent. It's the Day of Atonement, which is the last day of the Jewish year. It's the Day of Judgment. All Israel gathered around the sanctuary in repentance. So here in Revelation 11, it's talking about the final judgment, a final call to all humanity to repent. A final call for all humanity to come to Christ. In Revelation 11, John points us beyond the disappointment of God's people in Revelation 10 and the persecution of the Dark Ages to the final triumph of the kingdom of God in judgment. In Revelation 11, 2, we read, "But leave out the court which is outside the temple. Do not measure it. Don't judge it, for it has been given to the Gentiles." What's this talking about? Leave out the court that's outside the temple and measure it. In the ancient sanctuary, the Gentiles were required to remain in the outer court. They could not enter the temple. You see, there were some Gentiles that had become Jews, but there was an outer court that was always called the court of the Gentiles. They could not go in the temple. In this judgment, it's not the world that triumphs. But in this judgment, in God's sanctuary in heaven, God's people are secure in Jesus. If you don't enter into the sanctuary by faith, you're not secure in Jesus. You're outside in the court with the Gentiles. But if you enter into that sanctuary by faith, there's no way you can be lost. You see, in this passage, the Gentiles represent the unsaved. The believers enter by faith into the sanctuary of heaven, where we find Jesus as our salvation, Jesus as our high priest, Jesus as our refuge. You know, when I look at myself, there's no possibility I can be saved. But when I look at Jesus, there's no possibility I can be lost. In the temple of God by faith with Jesus, we are secure. In the temple of God by faith in Jesus, we know that his kingdom is going to triumph no matter what happens on earth. In the temple of God by faith in Jesus, we know that his plan is going to be victorious. So the Bible says, look away from the court. Look away from the worldly, secular society we live in. Look away from the Gentiles that are trotting the nations underfoot. These unsaved have rebelled against God. But by faith, God says to you and me, enter into the heavenly temple. Gentiles and Israelites, the church, spiritual believers, Gentiles, infidels, unbelievers, all of you, God says, enter into the sanctuary by faith. Understand the blessings of the atonement, the blessings of reconciliation, the blessings of the cross. What God is saying
13: in this passage in Revelation 11 is this. Through history, the Gentiles, the infidels, will try to destroy God's people. Through history, the Gentiles and infidels will trodden underfoot God's truth. Through history, the Gentiles, the infidels, the unbelievers will try to destroy, try to crush, try to stamp out by faith God's people and God's truth. But by faith, you will be anchored in heaven's temple with Jesus. And if your life is locked in with Jesus in heaven's temple, all the destructions in the world can never take your life. Revelation 11 verse 3 says, I'll give power to my two witnesses. God's two witnesses are going to speak to the Gentiles that are unbelievers. They will prophesy. For how long? Revelation chapter 11 verse 3. It says, I will give power unto my two witnesses, and they shall prophesy 1,260 days, clothed in sackcloth. What's this mean? What's it all about? The New Testament church goes forth with power. Satan persecutes it. Then for 1,260 days, the two witnesses are in sackcloth. Now, many people have tried to interpret the two witnesses. They said, well, maybe they're Moses and Elijah. The two witnesses, who are they? When do we witness in this 1,260-day period? What's this talking about? How do they witness during this period? Who are these two witnesses? What can we discover about the two witnesses? How do the two witnesses speak? These are the two olive trees, the scripture says, and the two lampstands standing before the God of the earth. Wait a minute, two olive trees, two lampstands. Olive oil supplies the fuel or lights for the lampstands. When in the Bible we read about lampstands, what are we reading about? We'll see it shortly.
4: 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And now, back to Pastor Mark Finley.
13: Zechariah 4 verse 2, he said to me, what do you see? And I said, I'm looking, and there's a lampstand of solid gold with a bowl on top of it. And on the stand, seven lamps with seven pipes to seven lampstands. Exactly the same prophecy as in Revelation. When you think of the lampstand, what do you think of? Thy word is what? A lamp unto my feet and a light unto my path, the scripture says. And what about the olive trees? Not by might or not by power, but my spirit, says the Lord. So the spirit of God, represented by the oil in the olive trees, illuminates the word of God to bring light. Now, who are these two witnesses then? They are the Old and New Testament, communicating God's light to the Gentile world. Now, let me prove that to you from the gospel and from Revelation itself. Who are the two witnesses? The Old and New Testament. Notice John 5, verse 39, you search the scriptures, for in them you have eternal life. These are the words of Christ. These are they that testify, or these are they that witness of me. The Greek word is martyria in the Greek language, and it's the exact same word in the Greek language in the original text as the word for witness in Revelation chapter 11. No difference in the words. They're exactly the same thing. So Christ says, you're searching the scriptures. These are they that testify of me. Jesus says, the scriptures are my witnesses. The Old and New Testament are my witnesses. He uses that symbolic language. Now look at Revelation 1 verse 9. It tells you that, quote, I, John, both your brother and companion in tribulation and kingdom and the patience of Jesus Christ, was on the island of Patmos. Now, why was John on the island of Patmos? Because he believed and accepted the two witnesses. That's what he says. He says, I, John. What are these two witnesses? In John's day, when he wrote in 100 AD, the New Testament wasn't written yet. It was just in the process of being written down, not compiled yet. They were writing it down. In John's day, the Word of God was the Old Testament. The testimony of Jesus was the Gospels in the New Testament. So both the Old and New Testament are the testimony of Jesus. So John says, I was there for the witnesses. I was there because I believed in the Word of God. I was there because I accepted the Old Testament, the Word of God. I accepted the prophetic revelation in the New Testament. The Bible indeed is God's word. Revelation 11, verse 5, the Old and New Testament, the two witnesses. The scripture says, if anyone wants to harm them, fire proceeds from their mouth and devours their enemies. What does it mean that fire proceeds from the mouth of the Old and New Testament, devours their enemies? Jeremiah 5, verse 14 explains it. Let's read it together. Behold, I'll make my words in your mouth like fire, and this people would fall down, and it would devour them. God's word pronounces judgment on all that reject it. His word is like fire in the mouth. So who are the two witnesses? As we've said, they're the Old and New Testament that pronounce judgment on those that reject it. They have power to shut up heaven so that no rain falls in the days of their prophecy. So when Elijah preached the prophetic word of God, Elijah spoke the word of God, it shut up heaven. He goes on to say, and they have power over the waters to turn them to blood. When Moses preached the word of God, the plagues came upon Egypt to strike earth with plagues as often as they desire. If you want an illustration that my word can shut up heaven, if you want an illustration that my word can bring plagues, if you want an illustration that my word pronounces judgment, look at the word of God coming through Elijah. That illustrates clearly that my word is powerful and brought judgment upon the heathen in his day. If you want an illustration that my word can bring judgment, look at Moses in the days of the plagues. He says to you and to me tonight, God's word is witnessing to that generation during the 1260 years, during the dark ages, but it will also witness to our generation. The two witnesses God's word powerfully proclaimed through his people speak to you, speak to me. Now let's go back to Revelation 11, verse 2. But leave out the court which is outside the temple. Don't measure it. God's people are secure in him. His word judges the Gentiles, but the Gentiles are going to tread the holy city underfoot for 42 months. For 42 months, God's witnesses would be clothed in sackcloth as they spoke judgment against the Gentile world, against the infidels. He says, I will give power to my witnesses, the Bible, and they shall prophesy 1260 years clothed in sackcloth. So the 1260-year period that we've seen before in our studies, that's the Dark Ages. So during the Dark Ages, church and state unite. God's word speaks judgment to the Gentile infidel world with this union of church and state that indeed has united. But at the end of this period of time, of this dark ages for 1260 years that lasted from 538 AD to 1798 AD, during this entire period of time, God's people would be persecuted. There would be a union of church and state, but we read in Revelation 11, verse 7, when they finished their testimony, that is, when the two witnesses of the Word of God finished testifying during the Dark Ages, the beast that ascends out of the bottomless pit, that's Satan. But Satan always works through his powers. He worked through that church and state powers. The witnesses of God would be killed. How would that happen? How would Satan, the beast from the bottomless pit, around 1798, in the 1790s, how would he kill the Bible, the Word of God? Come with me to the French Revolution. We're right there. The 1260 years of persecution end in the 1790s, right there in the 1790s. Here is the life of Napoleon. What Sir Walter Scott says in Volume 1, Chapter 17. So in his book, The Life of Napoleon, Scott says this. He's talking about the French Revolution. He's talking about atheism that is championed by the French Revolution. And Sir Walter Scott says, the world for the first time heard an assembly of men born and educated in civilization. In assuming the right to govern one of the finest of the European nations, uplift their voice to deny the most solemn truth which man so receives and renounce unanimously the belief and worship of a deity. In the French Revolution, the French state declared for the first time an atheistic state by government. Here as well, Bibles were brought and burned in the streets. A French prostitute was taken and marched in the streets, and they bowed before her as the great goddess and worshipped her. Revelation 11, verse 18 says, their dead bodies, that's the two witnesses of the Bible, will lie in the street of the great city, which spiritually is called Sodom and Egypt, where also our Lord was crucified. What does it mean, Sodom and Egypt? What do you know about Sodom? Exodus 5, verse 2, Pharaoh said, Who is Lord that I should obey his voice and let Israel go? Pharaoh says, I have nothing to do with God. I don't know him. When you think about it, Egypt, you think about a form of atheism that denies the true God. But it says Egypt, and what other city beside Egypt? What city was that? Sodom. When you think about Sodom, what do you think about? Sodom, you think about gross immorality, perversion. So in the French Revolution, at the end of the 1790s, when the 1260 years were coming to an end, after God's two witnesses, the Old and New Testament, prophesied in sackcloth, after that, what would happen? A power would rise similar to Egypt that says, I don't know God. A power would rise that would defy, that would glorify immorality, like Sodom did. Indeed, that happened in the French Revolution. It was like Sodom and Gomorrah through the streets of immorality. The Bible says in Revelation 11:9, then those from the peoples, tribes, tongues, and nations will see their dead bodies 3.5 days and not allow their bodies to be put into their graves. So the body of the witnesses, that is the Word of God, Old and New Testament, would be trampled underfoot at this time through an atheistic and moral government. And it would lie there 3.5 days. In Bible prophecy, one day represents what? A year. The reign of terror in France lasted exactly 3.5 years. Did France make war on the Bible, the two witnesses? Let me read to you from what George Storrs, the historian, says, page 47 of his book. He says, in 1793, a decree passed on the French Assembly forbidding the Bible, and under the decree, the historian says, the Bibles were gathered and burned, and every possible mark of contempt were heaped upon them. All the institutions of the Bible were abolished. Baptism and communion was abolished. The being of God was denied, and a death pronounced to be eternal sleep. Death was pronounced, he says, as eternal sleep. No resurrection, of course, nothing beyond. The goddess of reason was set up and in the person of a vile woman and publicly worshiped. So here you have the goddess of reason. This is the seeds of communism and atheism. Here's Marxism. Here's Darwinism. Darwinism was planted in the French Revolution that crucified the two witnesses of the Bible. So when you crucify the Bible, you lead to evolution. You lead to atheism. So here you have the seeds of communism. January 21, 1793, the Reign of Terror began. It ended exactly June 10, 1796, 3.5 years later. My friends, ladies and gentlemen, the Bible is accurate in its predictions. The two witnesses, the Old and New Testament, would be witness in sackcloth through 1260 years. Church and state would unite. At the end, a power would rise in the French Revolution. That would give rise to the greatest philosophical trends in a generation. That movement in the Reign of Terror would crucify the Bible for 3.5 years. George Hegel, the father of modern atheism in philosophy and theology, lived from 1770 to 1831, precisely this period. He was the product of his time. Charles Darwin, 1809 to 1902, with The Origin of Species, evolution, the product of his time. His philosophy came out of the French Revolution. Karl Marx, 1818 to 1883, lived atheistic communism. He was a product of the French Revolution. And today we are still reaping the results of secular materialism, godless atheism, sex-centered, thrill-jaded, morally twisted society, the sexual revolution, the new morality by Sigmund Freud. Look back to its humanistic roots in philosophy of life to the French Revolution. The Bible was crucified there, and any time you crucify the Word of God, you lead society into social and moral chaos. But what did the Bible predict? Revelation 11, verse 11, now after the 3.5 years, the breath of God would come into them. The Old and New Testament would stand on their feet. Great fear would fall on those who saw them. There would be a great, mighty revival, and God's end-time movement, God's last-day people, would go out to preach the gospel. This gospel of the kingdom will be preached in all the world as a witness to all nations. Then the end will come.
4: 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And now, a final thought from Pastor Mark.
7: The kingdoms of this world become the kingdoms of our Christ. And it says in Revelation 11, verse 15, that God's Word would triumph. When you add that to Revelation chapter 14, verse 7, this gospel of the kingdom will be preached in all the world. Verse 6, Revelation 14, this gospel of the kingdom will be preached in all the world as a witness to all nations. Then the end will come. In Revelation 18, 1, the earth will be filled with the glory of God. God's people are going to triumph. God's truth is going to triumph. God's word is going to triumph. God's cause is going to triumph. God's people are going to triumph. And I praise His holy name. Let's pray together. Father in heaven, we thank You that Your people will triumph. We thank You that Your word will triumph. We thank You that Your plan is going to triumph. And Lord, we open our hearts to You so we can triumph with it. In Christ's name, amen.
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3: What do you do when you've done everything right and everything still goes wrong? And what do you do when the people around you are certain they know exactly why? Today on Insight for Living, Chuck Swindoll offers some of the most practical and honest counsel you'll hear. He's not going to pretend the answers are easy. In fact, he's going to give you permission to admit something you may have been afraid to say out loud. If you're in a confusing season right now, these principles from Job chapters 4 through 7 will bring clarity and relief.
20: Job 3, he's in a hole. And these three guys are going, oh, man, I never heard Job say things like this. And of course, they've never been there. They've never probably had a boil. And so Eliphaz decides it's time to say something. And Eliphaz is kind of trying to get a word in. And he says, your words have helped the tottering to stand. And they have. It's not flattery. They have. And you have strengthened feeble knees. And he had. He says, but now it has come to you and you're impatient. It has come to you, verse 5, and you are impatient. It touches you and you are dismayed. Is not your fear of God your confidence and the integrity of your ways, your hope? Isn't that what it's about, Job? I mean, I'm not questioning your integrity. But you're impatient with this. And then when he gets Job kind of strung out, listen to the twist in the knife. Remember now, whoever perished being innocent? Or where were the upright destroyed? According to what I've seen, see the experience? According to what I've seen, those who plow iniquity and those who sow trouble harvest it. Got it? I mean, Job, you're getting what you deserve. I mean, Job, if you're that innocent, why are you here? I mean, I've observed it. People suffer like this when they got sin in their life. Oh, boy. I mean, let the shame begin. Don't ever go there. Don't go there. Serves no one any good. It's bad counsel. Especially when it isn't true. But the problem is, he's not through. He keeps on, talks about visions in the night over there in verse 13, and talks about the generality, and it's true that mankind is not perfect before God, and we have a maker, and he's the perfect one. We're not. As a matter of fact, he's got it right in chapter 5 and verse 7. We are born to trouble as the sparks fly upward. That's true. That's true. And Job, that's what's happening. But if he had just stopped there, look at verse 8. Little pride seeps in. Now, as for me, I would seek God. I would seek God and I would place my cause before God. Now, that's what I would do. Implying, you haven't done that. He has the audacity to say at the end of verse 17, you should not despise the discipline of the Almighty, Job. You're suffering because you're guilty. You're getting just what you deserve. You're not listening to the Lord's reproofs. As a matter of fact, in the long run, you're going to be just fine. Isn't that sweet? Look at verse 25. You will know also that we're in chapter 5, 525. You will know also that your descendants will be many, your offspring as the grass of the earth. You will come to the grave in full vigor, like the stacking of grain in its season. Behold this. We have investigated this, and that is the way it is. Hear it and know it for yourself. That's the answer, Job. Done. Before I move any further, let me say that accusation replaced compassion somewhere in Eliphaz's delivery. And don't think Job missed it. A sick person doesn't lack discernment. If you don't know, and if you don't have God's clear mind with facts to prove it, please, just love them and stay quiet. If there is insight to be gained, it will be gained through the comfort and tender mercy of friends. On occasion, yes, reproofs are there and necessary, but while covered with boils, I doubt it. Job starts right where the man had forgotten. Oh, says Job in chapter 6. Look at the first word. Oh. Oh, that my grief were weighed. Eliphaz, I got 10 dead children. Eliphaz, listen to me. Oh, that my grief were actually weighed and laid in the balances together with my calamity, my grief mixed with my calamity of having lost everything, for then it would be heavier than the sand of the sea. Whoa. Great line. Some people carry weight like that. Therefore, Eliphaz, understand my words have been rash. When people are really underneath it, sometime in the deep, deep pit of it all, out will come words that they will later deeply regret. Let them have that slack. Come on. Let your kids, grown kids, go in a little nuts. Cut them some slack. They'll later understand it, but right now, you know, they've had 18, 20 years of your sermons. Let them just say it without needing to correct them. To be a great counselor requires enormous timing, great wisdom, silence, understanding. Oh, that they could weigh my grief, my calamity. I don't think you'd say these things, Eliphaz. I do know this, says Job at the end of verse 10. I have not denied the words of the Holy One. That's quite a statement. That's not pride. I want you to know, Eliphaz, that in all of this, in the hating of the day I was born, and in the swinging of my fist at the fact that I lived and didn't die beyond birth, and the fact that my misery has gotten unbearable. Oh, Eliphaz, understand, I've never once denied the words of the Holy One. In this heart is not doubt. It's confusion, Eliphaz. It's confusion. I hope you will give room to your fellow Christians to have a little time of confusion. Matter of fact, Job even says, without being defensive, verse 22 of chapter 6. Have I said, give me something? Or offer a bribe for me from your wealth? Have I done that? Or deliver me from the hand of the adversary? Have I asked you to do that? Or redeem me from the hand of tyrants? Have I asked for that? Teach me and I will be silent. Show me how I have erred. Show me. What a wonderful question or statement. Eliphaz, I haven't asked for something special. I haven't sought for some corner on this that you would get involved in it. How painful are honest words? But the end of verse 25, what does your argument prove? What does it prove, Eliphaz? When we're all through with this, we're no better off. You're missing it. Look at verse 28. Please look at me and see if I lie. I love that line. Look, Eliphaz. I don't traffic in lies. By the way, lies are absolutely damning. to recovery. Self-lies, lies other people tell. You see, if I lie, tell me to my face, look at me. If you can't, then desist, meaning pull back, repent, turn around. If there is injustice on my tongue, point it out, verse 30. In chapter 6, Job speaks to his friend, and chapter 7, he speaks to his God, and he turns his case over to the Lord. That's what Job wanted to do. Job is saying, in effect, if I could only have a case brought before the living God, he qualifies as a judge. I would come before him, and I would lay my situation out before him, and I would say, judge rightly, and I will take whatever you have to say. But he's so silent. He doesn't speak to me. Sometimes the silence of God is worse than the voice, because you don't know what he's trying to say. Many a sick person tucked away in a hospital south of us or north of us. Many a room with a child dying with leukemia and hollow-eyed parents sitting beside them. Wrestle with the silence of God. And if you haven't been there, you can't imagine, nor can I. Nor can I. He says to his God, my nights, verse 3, are nights of trouble. They continue, the nights continue. I am continually tossing until dawn. You ever done that? Of course you have. Not like Job. But we have been restless through the night. I've been awake all night, though I've been laying in bed. I have not slept a wink, and I've been awake through the night. My head's been working on the stuff that I'm struggling with. And then on top of that, look at verse 5. My flesh is clothed with worms and a crust of dirt. My skin hardens and runs. Oh, man. My days are swifter than a weaver's shuttle and come to an end without hope. Without hope. He says in a hurried moment of verse 16, just leave me alone. Just leave me alone. For my days are but a breath. And then he pleads, verse 20, have I sinned? What have I done to you, O watcher of men? He's talking to God. He's the one who watches us. Why have you set me as your target? Why am I in your crosshairs? Just tell me why. Silence. Why then do you not pardon my transgression? If there is transgression, why haven't you pardoned it? There's nothing I wouldn't confess. Now then, perhaps haunted and bothered by the words of Eliphaz, Job speaks like a tormented man. Here and later. Physically, he's miserable. Emotionally, he is at wit's end, and spiritually he is confused. Ever been there? Just remember. In addition to all that, he has been blamed and shamed and condemned and rebuked. It's horrible. And those guys had no concept of what he was going through. Unfortunately, when they began to speak, they spewed out their thoughtless words. Let's learn some lessons. Some hurtful lessons learned from Eliphaz and some helpful lessons learned from Job. Okay? I'll make it brief. Three with Eliphaz. Number one, assumptions reduce understanding and insight. Assumptions reduce understanding and insight. I have missed on assumptions so many times in my ministry and a number of times in my counsel. When your mind is already made up and you think you've already figured out what caused this, you can't really understand because you're not listening. You're ready to get your points across. Assumptions reduce understanding. Therefore, your words aren't insightful. They're usually condemning. Second, shame blocks grace and hinders relief. Shame-based counsel leaves us under an extra load of guilt. Rather than offering the hope of recovery, it shoves you further into the grave of anguish. I hope you will forever remove from your lips three words, shame on you. They do no good. Here's a third from Eliphaz. Pride eclipses mercy and compassion. When you come across as though you are the final answer in this situation, you stop the flow of mercy. Because pride is pretty stubborn. I read this week of a Christian leader who was traveling with his wife towards Chicago to speak. As he cruised along, he passed his exit. And his wife said, "You missed the exit, honey." Well, that just kind of made him mad. And he said, "I'm driving the car. I know where I'm going. I know if I missed an exit." She said, "You better turn around." He responded, "There's no need for that." Long period of silence. He continued on. The sign ceased reading Chicago. They began talking about Detroit and other cities not so close to Chicago. She says, honey, all the signs for Chicago have stopped. You're going the wrong way. He gritted his teeth and opted for one more exit. When they reached the exit, there was still no sign for Chicago. His wife piped up again, "Honey, stop being ridiculous and turn around." At that point, get this, every man here will understand. He decided to prove her wrong, whatever it took. He began trying to think of a way to get to Chicago without

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3: Here's some positive or some helpful lessons learned from Job. There are two and they're simple. Sometimes people's words only make our troubles worse. You say, how basic can you get? Well, have you learned it? Are you still listening to everybody? No wonder you're confused. Everybody is a poor source for wisdom. Sometimes people's words only make our troubles worse. Don't fall in the trap of believing everything you hear. Every significant decision I have made in the Christian life where I've sought the counsel of others, someone has told me not to do it. They weren't evil people. They just didn't have a clue. But you would have thought they had a corner on it. Don't listen to everybody. Pick your counselors real carefully. There's a lot of bad ones out there. Not all, of course, but a lot. Job teaches us sometimes people's words only make troubles worse. Here's a second. Sometimes God's ways only make us more confused. There, I've said it. I've been wanting to say that all through this talk, so I finally worked up the courage. Don't think you need to understand everything that happens. You know what's great to practice in front of a mirror? I call it the shrug. I don't know. You know, I don't care if you have a PhD from Scotland. Just stand in front of the mirror and, you know, nobody around. Just go, I don't know. I really don't know. You know, I can't tell you why that happened. Well, why did all of this? I don't know. I don't know. You know, great news is that God never shrugs. He never says that. With acute perception, he says, I know exactly the way you take. I know why. I know how long. And I know the end. And while you're shrugging in humility, I don't know, he's saying, good for you. You trust me in the mystery. You trust me. He's never promised he will tell us his plan. He's just promised he has one. Right? So, if you have a real deep, dark question for me, don't be surprised. If I say, I don't know. But I do know this. The death of his son was not in vain. I do know this. He died for you. I do know this. If you believe in him, you will go with him forever. Heaven and all the blessings of it. I do know that. I do know that. It's a tough journey getting there. Full of a lot of confusion. A lot of struggle. A lot of I don't knows. But when the heavens open and we're there, hey, no more shrugs. Now I know. That's why Job in the middle of this book says, he knows the way that I take. When he has tried me, I shall come forth as gold. My foot has held his steps and not declined. Neither have I turned back from the command of his lips. I have esteemed the words of his mouth more than my necessary food. That's faith. He knows the way that I take. Let's bow together. You just may be one of those unshrugging, proud individuals who were taught that if you say you don't know, you're going to look ignorant. Really, God says you look humble. He honors that.

0: In fact, Proverbs says, there's a way that seems right to a man, but the end thereof are the ways of death. You don't know the way to righteousness unless it's through the cross. All other ways spell death. You're surrounded by people who once believed like that, and they've come to the cross. And it's there we saw the life and the light and the way, and we believed in him. I invite you to do that today. No need to plead or beg or cajole or embarrass any of you. I offer you a gift. It's yours to take. It's paid for in full. You just take it. It's called eternal life. Because Christ died and rose from the dead and lives, it's yours to take. And all God's people said, amen.
1: Today, Chuck Swindoll has reminded us that bad counsel is pervasive, that shame and pride have no place in the heart of a true friend, and that trusting God in the mystery isn't weakness, it's faith. And at the end of it all, the greatest gift anyone can receive isn't good advice, it's grace, freely offered, freely paid for. 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Chuck titled today's message, Responding to Bad Counsel. You know, as much as we might try, we can't dismiss the raw authenticity of Job's story. It's not just a distant parable, something tragic that happened to someone else, somewhere else, a long, long time ago. We know it's relevant because we've been there. Life was going just fine until the phone rang, or the marriage cracked, or the pink slip landed on your desk. Just like that, Job's story stopped being ancient history and started feeling a lot like a Tuesday. Here's what Chuck Swindoll wants you to know. Job was a real man. His losses were real losses. And the God who met him in the wreckage is the same God who is present in yours. 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
22: SRN News, I'm Rich Thomason in Washington. There's been nothing official yet from the prosecution or the defense, but sources tell various media outlets that Luigi Mangione is expected to plead guilty today in the federal case stemming from the ambush killing of the former United Healthcare CEO on a New York City sidewalk back in 2024. Indiana's governor deploying additional resources to deal with the impact of severe flooding. It's devastated much of the state. Governor Mike Braun, speaking in hard-hit Cambridge City, about 50 miles east of Indianapolis, says he's calling out the National Guard to help in the cleanup efforts. Rescuers in Columbia plead for silence as they listen for signs of life in the rubble left behind by the deadly earthquake. That quake has killed more than 280 people. On Wall Street this morning, the Dow futures down 50 points. NASDAQ futures are up 44 points. More details, srnnews.com.
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27: But their strengths drive us nuts, because too much of a good thing isn't a good thing. You know, so too much talking, would you just go away? You know, and if I would have been raised that way, I wouldn't be here on the radio with you today. So we have to see that, oh, this is a strength to develop, not a problem to eliminate.
26: Yeah.
27: And that's a powerful choice that parents have.
28: That's Dr. Kathy Cook describing some practical ways you can nurture your child in the unique ways he or she is smart. You're going to want to stick around for the rest of the story as we continue an insightful conversation today on Focus on the Family with Jim Daly. I'm John Fuller.
26: We had a fascinating conversation last time with Dr. Kathy about her book, Eight Great Smarts. You probably fit a couple of them very dramatically, maybe one very specifically. And you'll just need to go back and listen to that. 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I mean, it's got everything there. You just go and you can listen to thousands of programs, but Kathy's will be there today, and you can listen to her last time and today.
28: Yeah, and Dr. Kathy Cook is always a favorite with our audience, Jim. She's a speaker, an author, researcher, podcaster, and she founded a great organization called Celebrate Kids. As you said, we're covering some of the content in her book, Eight Great Smarts. Stop by our website to get a copy.
26: Dr. Kathy, welcome back.
27: Thank you. I'm so happy to be here.
26: It's fun.
27: Thank you for your support.
26: I enjoy talking with you because you love kids.
27: Totally.
26: I love kids. Yeah. I mean, kids are hilarious. They're so, first of all, I don't know if this is a smart or not, but kids are so blunt.
27: True.
26: They're just out there, right? You know, especially like things like different hair color, mm-hmm. different skin color. They just say it.
27: They don't have a filter like
26: right.
27: we do.
26: They haven't developed that yet.
27: Right.
26: I don't know. I don't know. Sometimes you got to be ready as a parent, right?
27: Yes. This is true.
26: And then you start saying things like, oh, we don't say that to people. Did you ever? I mean, just that experience is so funny. Listen, we covered last time the word smart child, the picture smart child, the logic smart child. And it was good.
27: Thank you.
26: It really is good. And it's one of those concepts that you can really latch into. It's kind of like I mentioned last time, like Kevin Lehman with the birth order book. It may not fit 100%, but there are, it's like a spiritual kind of insight that somebody like you or Kevin Lehman or Gary Chapman, you just hit on it and it's right there. And once you expose it to the rest of us, we're going, oh my goodness, she's absolutely right.
27: I love that. I do think this is visible. You can see this and you can see it in yourself and you can see it in kids, which does make it really fun.
26: How do we manage patience with children's smarts when we don't align with that smart? And I think that really does drive some parents a little to impatience.
27: Oh, totally understandable. It's not about us. It's about them. You know, you chose to have children or you chose to be a teacher. So we love them well by letting them be who they are with boundaries, which are blessings when love is the goal. So just, you know, if you have a word smart kid, it doesn't mean to let them talk forever. There needs to be obedience or needs to be blessings. But we offer input and instruction so that they can be smart with their smarts. Not that they would have the smarts diminished in them.
26: You know, so often as parents, we say to ourselves, I wish I could have a do-over. You know, especially when the kids are young and we lack patience to do the right thing. And, you know, we get angry. We have an outburst. Hopefully that's it. And there's no physical issues or something like that. But in the normal parenting, how do we get ahead of that? I know so many people having children right now. It's awesome. And I'd love to be able to have them tip into this discussion. But as a parent, how do you not have those regrets? How do you do it well the first time? I mean, what would you say to a 28-year-old young mom who's got a new child and or maybe a 3-year-old?
27: Right.
26: And,
27: right.
26: you know, how do I not make those mistakes?
27: There's a big part of me that wants to say you will make those mistakes.
26: That's fair.
27: So it's how you respond to them that really matters.
26: What do you concentrate on as a new parent to make sure that you minimize those mistakes? Patience.
27: Raising the children you were given, not the children you wish you had.
26: Oof.
27: Making sure that if you have a picture smart child, you ask about her vivid imagination and you spend a lot of money on paper and watercolor.
26: Right, and be okay with it.
27: And you'd be okay with that.
26: What if they color the walls? That's
27: well,
26: the problem.
27: Well, then,
26: Maybe you do. Like, well, this is your wall.
27: Exactly.
26: Yeah.
27: If your child can handle the fact that this is your wall, but this isn't your wall, let them color on the wall. It's just a wall.
26: And you can
27: paint it. And then you make the, but if it's disobedience, then the child, there's a consequence, which would include that the child gets to repaint the wall. So there is a consequence for the choice, but we expect them to be smart with their smarts. We honor who God's created them to be, and we want to give them opportunities to be successful. So we do let them finger paint, but we do it outside, and they're wearing clothes that we don't care if they get messy, and that we believe in our believing that God was smart to make our children this way, and that it's our privilege, responsibility to nurture them up in the way that they've been created to be, to believe that your pictures of my children will be, you know, art teachers or historians or great Bible scholars because they can see it come alive in their mind and they teach with such vivid language that everybody in their church is like, that was the best message ever. Like, believe that God's done something powerful for your kids and don't get in the way. And if you're in the way, apologize, ask to be forgiven, get yourself some help. Know who you are. Celebrate that. Don't lust after somebody else's smarts. I could go on and on.
26: Yeah, no, it's good.
27: This is why I wrote the book, you know, to give people hope that they can get it right. Because it's complicated. Kids are complex.
26: This is a little tongue-in-cheek, but it's actually true. When our boys were young, I mean, they were out on the sidewalk painting with chalk. Guess who came to pay a visit? The HOA president.
27: Oh, my goodness.
26: We don't allow chalk painting.
27: No.
26: I mean, my kids are like 5 and 3.
27: That's
26: I'm going,
27: wrong.
26: Totally wrong. So anyway, but I'm sure a few people are going, yep, that's my HOA
0: right,
26: too.
0: Right.
26: But, you know, roll with the punches. Find a way to let your kids express themselves appropriately.
27: Right, and this is our chance for us to say, no, we will obey our rulers. You know, that's biblical.
26: Yeah, that's a great way to handle it.
27: And then we
26: it.
27: Find the backyard cement, you know,
26: yeah, right.
27: where they can't be seen.
26: Pour a slab
27: or we
26: there.
27: Go to the park to swing on the swing set, but we take our bucket of sidewalk chalk, and we leave really cool messages on the sidewalk. God loves you.
26: Oh, that's good.
27: And have you noticed the daisies in the corner? I mean, and yeah, then the next good. Kids who come get blessed by that.
26: For the new listeners today and viewers, let's hit the eight just topically. Just
27: oh,
26: let's
27: sure.
26: hit them, and then we'll pick up descriptions on the latter end.
27: Okay, and everybody has the capacity for all eight. I want to say that
26: because
27: yeah. God's a generous God. So word smart people think with words. Logic smart people think with questions. Picture smart people think with their eyes, with visuals. Music smart people think with rhythms and melodies. Body smart people with movement and touch. Nature smart people with patterns, people smart people with other people, and self-smart people think deeply inside of themselves with reflection.
26: This is going to be good. I'm looking forward to covering hopefully all of them if we can, but
27: great.
26: Certainly most of them. Music smart, you mentioned that one. I am not music smart. Man, I am like tone deaf.
27: Yeah.
26: I don't have it.
27: And okay, that's okay. It's
26: yeah.
27: okay to say that that's number seven or eight for me if I were to make a list. Because to think that we have all eight to the max would be arrogant, and that's not appropriate. But those of us who do have music smart brain cells, we think with rhythms and melodies. We make music when we're excited. So we whistle, toe-tap, bebop, and we might choose a church for the quality of the worship, and we might spend a lot of our free time and our money on music. And these are kids who will go to the nursery when they're two, and they'll find the glockenspiel. Those are kids asking for piano lessons when they're six.
26: Oh, wow.
27: So you can look at what do they enjoy in their free time, and that's going to show you maybe what they're going to grow up and become.
26: I remember Troy and I only went to his piano lesson once, and it was like 8 weeks in. So the piano instructor says, let's play the key of G. If you don't know where it's at, ask your parent.
27: No.
26: So I'm sitting on the bench with him, and Troy's looking at me like, where's G? I'm going, Troy, I'm so sorry. I haven't a clue. So I had to wave to the teacher and have her come over. I felt like, stupid.
27: I am so sorry again. She didn't need to do that to you.
26: Well, no, but I needed somebody to tell him where G was.
27: Well, anyway.
26: But, yeah. I mean, that's part of it. So it's hard for me, again, as a parent, to think that my child could be music smart. It's so out of my orbit. Mm. I'm not even sure how do I relate to that?
27: I appreciate you bringing that up because there is research that suggests that the earlier the smarts are awakened, the greater the likelihood their strength for a lifetime. So normally it would be that the parent would be modeling something that the child would want to become. So my parents were both music smart, so Dave and I developed music smart ability early on in our lives. In your case, you're right. Like, you didn't model that for your son, so it's surprising to you. But I think if you don't give a kid piano lessons, you won't know
26: right.
27: if God created that kid to be music smart. Again, created in God's image, not ours. It's 100% wired into us by God and nurtured into children by God's people.
26: Yeah.
27: So God's in charge of all of it, whether it's through the DNA, if you will, the creative intent God has when he makes us, and then the experiences. Like, you could take a kid to a concert, and they could be like, I want to play the piano. Dad, that was the most amazing thing I've ever heard. And then he's eight, and you start piano lessons, because he went to the symphony,
26: yeah.
27: and he heard this guy on this big, black, massive piano go crazy nuts. And the kid is like, that was the most beautiful thing I've ever
26: yeah.
27: heard.
26: Interesting. I read some brain research that said before 6 years old, you develop tone ability, tonal ability, and foreign language. If you're exposed before like age six, you'll pick up foreign languages quicker.
27: Yep.
26: Isn't that interesting?
27: Yeah, the brain is amazing.
26: Yeah. All right. Body smart. Now, you can make so much fun of this one, right? I mean, what is a body smart?
27: Oh, come on. These are the movers,
26: hey,
27: shakers.
26: Hey, look at my biceps.
27: Well, your body's smart, Jim, in that you talk with your hands.
26: I do.
27: And I've watched you lean back and lean forward. I talk with my hands. If I put my hands in my pocket, they'll be there for like 10 seconds when I'm giving a speech. But body smart people think with movement and touch. We might be athletic. We might be in drama. We can make our whole body look angry even though we're not. We can pour a glass of milk and not spill. We are the surgeons who will get the body back together right, the chiropractor who keeps the person's body on the table, the drummer versus the flute player.
26: So like dexterity plays.
27: Dexterity would
26: that.
27: Be part of it.
26: Huh.
27: We turn every chair into rocking chairs. If you're raising a body smart kid, buy him a clipboard and let him study his spelling words walking in the backyard. let him swing on the swing set when he's memorizing a poem. And that body smartness, if you will, is going to enhance the ability to learn. It seems foreign to us because it might not work for us. But again, it might be the kid that you were given.
26: You know, in that context, there's been a lot of many articles talking about over-prescription on ADHD, ADD.
27: Yes.
26: I would think this plays into that. Body smart people can be very active and irritating, if I could say it that way.
27: Yes.
26: So parents, from what I understand from the literature, a lot of parents are over-prescribing with their physicians things to control body expression. How do you feel about that?
27: Can I be brave here?
26: Yeah.
27: I think in many cases we are medicating out of children the greatest channel God's given them through which they can embrace life.
26: What a beautiful way to look at that.
27: Thank
26: but again,
27: you.
26: It requires patience on the parents' part.
27: And you know, the proper diagnosis, the proper pediatrician, the proper exam of food and food dyes and sleep patterns and all kinds of things. If children have been gifted by God to be body smart, you'll know it early on. And they need, as everyone else does, we talked about it in the last episode, self-control, self-respect, and respect for others. I teach children that even if you're the most body smart kid in the class, you're not allowed to move if it makes it hard for the teacher to teach and hard for the other students to learn. You can choose to control yourself. So I read about this in the book, a child who drums their fingers on the table, which is a combination of maybe music smart and body smart, and they like it. It actually calms them down. It might give them energy, but it's bothering to everybody else. You can teach that child to take their fingers and do it on their thigh under the desk. And I'll say to kids, it's not as satisfying because it doesn't make noise.
26: Right.
27: But it's not about you being happy all the time.
26: Oh,
27: it's about you learning to live in community, and you need to do that. And by the way, guys, learning to live in community starts in the family. So it's not a question, like for our listeners, it's not a question of how do I get that to stop? Like, stop it, stop it, stop it. It's how do I redirect all that energy to something less offensive? And that's doable. But again, it takes instruction, not punishment. And it takes compassion and empathy and love and a choice.
26: Yeah.
27: And I love your emphasis on patience. Absolutely.
28: No, that's really good advice.
27: Thanks.
28: And our guest today on Focus on the Family with Jim Daly is Dr. Kathy Cook. We're talking about some of the content in her wonderful book called 8 Great Smarts, Discover and Nurture Your Child's Intelligences. And of course, we have that here at the ministry. Just stop by focusonthefamily.com/broadcast.
26: Dr. Kathy, what does it look like to be nature smart? This one I'm a little lost on as well.
27: These kids think with patterns. And so do the adults. They know that it's not a blue jay, it's a blue bird, because they remember where the blue goes on the body or the wing of the bird.
26: Huh.
27: They might know the names of the clouds. You know, I travel every week on an airplane. You'd think I'd know the names of the clouds. I don't. I'm not terribly nature smart, although I'm word smart. My vocabulary for nature is weaker. Nature smart kids would rather be outdoors than indoors. They'll do better in biology than they will in chemistry.
26: Oh.
27: They'll do better in earth science than they will in physics. They want to sit outside at a restaurant. They love to get dirty. They dig in the dirt. And they'll run the pet store at the mall, and they'll be dog walkers when they're 14 earning money for church camp in the summer.
26: Hmm. Yeah, I hadn't even thought about it in terms of those patterns that
27: yeah.
26: we see and watching snowflakes or
27: exactly.
26: something. Right.
27: Yeah, the nature smart kid looks out the window and is distracted by that
26: yeah.
27: and talks to the dog more than they talk to the mom.
26: Yeah.
28: What are some ways then, Dr. Kathy, that we can foster that child who just longs to be outdoors?
27: Oh.
28: And maybe my lifestyle right now and ours as a family doesn't allow for so much time outdoors.
27: I appreciate that question. Maybe we're living in an apartment and it's not safe to be out at a park. But you can go to the park as a family. You can walk through a botanical garden for free in most cities. You can go to a garden shop and buy a tulip or a geranium and plant it, and it's on the windowsill of your child's bedroom. And you could ask for a zoo membership for Christmas rather than another toy that a week later they'll forget they have in the closet.
26: Mm.
27: So, and I think, again, we can do this. I love your question, John, because we're born with the capacity for all 8, but they do have to be awakened. And it's the activities and the games and the books and the conversations that will do that.
28: Yeah. Yeah. My wife is definitely a nature smart person.
27: Cool.
28: I like the outdoors, but we spent so many summers camping.
27: Perfect.
28: To the point where at one point, one of our daughters said, do we have to do this again? I'm so tired of camping. I think what I hear you saying is give them opportunities and you'll find out.
27: Yes. Do they gravitate toward that or not? If we never give them the opportunity for camping or piano lessons, we won't know and they won't know where their gifts might lie.
26: This idea of people smart, that's intriguing to me. I would assume that would be things like they can read a room pretty quickly.
27: Yes.
26: They know the people. They see behind the eyes of that person.
27: Yeah.
26: But children actually have that capacity?
27: Oh, yes, sir. And this, I think this is the most important smart, because it's how they know who is safe for them.
26: Okay.
27: They can walk into a room and go, oh, I'm going to sit there. Or they go, I'm going to avoid that person. And these are the kids who, you know, your sons, when they were young, they walked up to you and they wanted you to say yes, but you had no written all over your face, so they turned away. And then you're like, can I help you? And the kid is like, no. And you're like, I have time now. And the kid is like, I don't care, you know, because I want a yes. So it's a really, really important skill. It's been awakened later because of the pandemic and masking and eyes down on devices, and we don't ask our kids to look up and say please and thank you.
26: Let's go a little slower on that, because this is critical. I mean, what you're saying is that the years of COVID muted that ability to develop people smarts.
27: It's a great verb that you use there. Right. It's never too late, but we have to understand that we have children from a certain age group, you know, 5 to 10 years old now, maybe, that were raised in that, and we need to help them. And we need to get their eyes off of their devices so that they can look up and go, oh, that person's happy, that person's sad, that person's mad. Otherwise, again, they won't know who's for them.
26: Yeah.
27: And the other thing that's so powerful about being people smart, and you two gentlemen are so good at this, it is interacting with people to develop truth. It's collaborating, networking. These are kids who can debate without arguing. They can persuade and convince without bullying. This is a very, very important skill we want, and we want our kids to be able to, as an example, talk about Jesus Christ without making people mad.
26: Mm.
27: And that's people smart. I would teach it early, and I would teach it often.
26: No, that's really good. How do you, and I want to make sure we hear this clearly, in teaching a people smart child not to manipulate, because you kind of put the dark end of this is their ability to manipulate is quite high,
27: right?
26: Versus the ability to use their people smart for good,
27: right?
26: Again, just talk about it in that context, and then for the parent who's now troubled that they can outsmart the parent.
27: Oh, definitely.
26: Yeah, that's their
27: very unfortunate.
26: Yeah, but yeah. Speak to that whole
27: yeah,
26: thing.
27: Yeah, all of the eight have a dark side, which I do write about in the book. Yeah, people smart kids can manipulate. I've asked children and young adults, how many of you can get your mom to say yes when she should have said no?
26: All the hands go up?
27: At least 80%, and then they laugh. And yeah. Then I say, don't ever be proud again of doing something you
26: good.
27: Shouldn't have done that you can do. And I can do that as the outside stranger,
26: wow.
27: You know, but so can the mom. The mom can say, now that they're listening to this broadcast, the mom and the dad can say, hey, we're going to listen to this together. I want you to hear from the expert. And we're going to train you to use your ability for good and not evil. So you can be full of grace more readily than somebody else, but we're not going to let you manipulate anymore. So this is where the mom stands up for herself and has respect and says to the child, we're not going there. I said no, already answered, go to bed. And I'm not, again, that's a whole other episode, but we can do that, and we can make sure that our kids know that you have a talent and a gift that God's chosen for you. Praise God. Don't use it the way you're using it.
26: Okay, last, we did get through these. And
27: I'm amazed.
26: Yeah, self-smart, which I do want to just pause on this one because it's really intriguing to me.
27: Mm-hmm.
26: I think it's a little less clear.
27: Okay.
26: The self-smart one.
27: Yeah.
26: What does that world look like for the self-smart child?
27: Although it's last, it's not least important. Like just something has to be last,
26: yeah.
27: Right? So self-smart people think deeply inside of themselves.
26: Uh-huh.
27: They've never heard an easy question. Even what do you want for lunch? Well, I saw that mom has ham in there, but I had it yesterday. I don't know. I wonder what we're having for dinner. That may help me decide. Seriously, every question can require a complex analysis.
26: Wow.
27: And it needs to feel right. So they need patience. And they, you know what they tell me, Jim? They tell me they're slow. These are the children who tell me they're stupid.
26: Oh, interesting.
27: Because there's
26: But they're thinking deeply.
27: They're thinking deeply.
26: So it's quite opposite.
27: It's exactly.
26: Yeah.
27: Exactly. And it's so interesting. They need quiet, peace, privacy, and space. And many of them tell me, but I share a bedroom. And my dad looks under the mattress and my mom empties the backpack. I'm like, they sure you're a kid, you know, but let them go out on the porch swing and think something through.
26: Yeah.
27: If you do family devotions, start it out and share the message for the night and share your worship song and pray and then give them all a question and let everybody in the family separate for 4 minutes. You can go to wherever you want as long as you are within the sound of the bell. And when the bell rings, come back. Everybody will benefit from that. But the self-smart kids are like, oh, cool. Because now they can think without you staring at them while they're thinking, which drives them absolutely nuts. So peace, quiet, privacy, space. to encourage them to know that you're not slow, you're a deep thinker. It'll change them. Yeah. And understand the thing that's hard, Jim, a lot of so smart people, their joy is knowing. And so they're not likely to share with the church, the community, the school, or the mom and dad what they know, which is sad, because they tend to know very, very good things. And we must encourage them to share.
26: Yeah, that's so good.
27: I hope that makes sense.
26: It does. It does. I'm just thinking about that because I think I have one who is that.
27: Mm-hmm.
26: In terms of the bent.
27: Yes.
26: I mean, like you said, you're all of this, but what sprouts out is a tendency or a more predictable pattern, right? I'm thinking of Lee Strobel, who we had on the broadcast, the author of Case for Christ.
27: Yes.
26: He was an atheist journalist. And he encouraged me to ask the boys a question and the listeners to ask their teen 20-somethings a question. And it was, if Jesus had to answer a question immediately, what question would you ask him? So it does a lot. The way you frame that, it's an immediacy thing.
27: Yeah.
26: It kind of boils it down to what is the question you would ask God, right?
27: Oh, right.
26: And so I was having lunch with Trent and Troy, and I asked this. And it's so funny because their bents came out.
27: Oh, I love it.
26: You know, Trent, the biochemistry guy, and I said it to him. And Trent says, give me 20 minutes, and I'll have an answer. Huh. I mean, I'm talking to like on the mark at 20 minutes. He goes, okay, I've got my answer.
27: Oh,
26: okay,
27: that's
26: what is
27: so
26: it?
27: Cool.
26: And he goes, I'd like to know, what element are we missing that's right in front of us that God used to create the universe?
27: Come
26: and
27: on.
26: I went, wow, okay, that's good. And Troy immediately said, I'd ask him why we suffer. And this is my scientist and my philosopher theologian.
27: Oh, that's so good.
26: You know, I would encourage parents to do that because
27: really
26: I think
27: good.
26: It fits here, Kathy, with your information. I think it gives you an insight into where your kids are.
27: Yes. Excellent.
26: And, you know, at age-appropriate levels. But I think it's wonderful. It starts moving you in that direction. Let me ask you this right at the end here. It's been wonderful, as always, to have you on. Always good energy. Mm-hmm. And, you know, I'm hopeful the parents listening are benefiting and going, aha, oh, writing a note on your phone. Got to talk to my husband tonight about that one.
27: Love it.
26: But right at the end, we've spent the last 2 days exploring the different ways we're smart. And this applies to us too as parents.
27: Yes.
26: Know thyself, right?
27: Yes.
26: What are some things you hope our audience takes away from this conversation?
27: Oh, I appreciate that. Additional belief that God has been good to them, to make them how he's made them, and that their children were strategically and intentionally created to be who they are for his glory and for this family. We are imperfectly perfect for each other, and we need to walk in that reality. I hope that there are adults who realize that maybe they've not stretched themselves in ways that they could. I know of people who hear me speak and go back to college because they realize that they can do something that they've always wanted to do but thought they couldn't do. Absolutely.
26: Wow.
27: Because if you're not terribly word and logic, you don't think you're designed for school. But you absolutely are. Plus, you do have word and logic. You just have to choose to go there. So maybe we've encouraged people to not look down on themselves, but to realize that they're smart too. Because you know what, guys? Smart is a power word. It's a good word. When we think we're smart, we study. If you don't think you're smart, you don't bother studying because you don't think it'll help.
26: Right.
27: So it's just fascinating. So I pray for very, very strong encouragement, and I pray that there'll be practical conversations that people will choose to have, as you've directed us beautifully to have.
26: Yeah, and it's such an amazing thing that God invites us in to be part of the gospel.
27: Oh, such a privilege, right?
26: We have to be there. We're that part of the ingredient.
27: Oh, I love
26: and
27: that.
26: And then the Holy Spirit comes with his ingredient, and the Lord moves, you know? But it takes that care of an adult or a person in someone's life to make a difference. Well, Dr. Kathy, has been good.
27: I'm so grateful to be here, guys. Thank you so much.
26: Always good wisdom and insights from you. And your wonderful book, 8 Great Smarts, Discover and Nurture Your Child's Intelligences, not one, but some part of all 8.
27: Right.
26: And you can get a copy of this great book, Be in Ministry with Us. Man, mend a marriage, help a parent do a better job, save a baby's life. That happens each and every day here at Focus, and we can make it fun. You get a great resource. If you do that monthly, that helps us tremendously, a one-time gift as well. But we'll send you Kathy's book as our way of saying thank you for being part of the ministry and helping others. It really is a resource that will revolutionize your approach to identity and intelligence. It's that good. And we're so thankful for friends like you who support the ministry. Our research shows that over the last 12 months, our joint efforts together have helped more than 80,000 parents work through a significant crisis in their parenting. That's a huge impact for families, right?
27: Wow.
26: 80,000 people just in the past year helping them through that marital crisis.
28: Yeah, that's generational impact. And that's all because folks come alongside and support us, pray for this ministry. And that's why we're inviting you today to donate generously. 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
26: And when you get in touch, ask about our age and stage emails. This is a great thing. I mean, Dr. Kathy, so what we did finally is create a mechanism in which parents can sign their kids up by birthday on the website. And we send information every week about parenting tips for the 2-year-old or the 5-year-old, all the way up to 18.
27: I love it. I've done some of the videos for them. I think it's a brilliant idea.
26: Contributed. And man, I'm excited about it. We have about 200,000 people that are in it now.
27: Fabulous.
26: And I want millions of parents to be able to tap that information. It's absolutely free. Just sign up and we'll send you that every week.
28: Yeah, you'll find all the details about our free Age and Stage e-newsletter at the website. 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
15: The language of true salvation is the language of Isaiah 53. When the Jews in a future generation, or when you and I in this generation, look at Jesus Christ, this is how we have to see Him. Not as a teacher, not as sort of a benign, willing Savior, but we have to see Christ in the language of sacrifice.
19: Welcome to Grace to You with John MacArthur on 590 AM, The Word. Imagine standing before a packed courtroom facing a potential death sentence, and for a crime you didn't commit. No one is there to speak on your behalf, and so to stay silent could well mean forfeiting your life. Of course, you'd be more than justified to speak up at a moment like that, to defend your innocence loudly and at length. Yet when Jesus faced that scenario, he said nothing. Why? What held him back? Consider that today as John MacArthur shows you what the Old Testament says about the cross and why Jesus willingly went to it. John's current series is titled The Gospel According to God. And now here's John with the lesson.
15: The last Old Testament prophet, John the Baptist, amazing man. He was an isolated prophet. There weren't any other prophets but him. and he came 400 years after the previous one. He is the one of whom Isaiah writes in Isaiah 40, verses 3 to 5, the voice of one crying in the wilderness saying, make straight the path for the Lord. He is the one of whom Malachi wrote, both in Malachi 3 and 4, where Malachi says that when the Messiah finally comes, there will come one previous to him to declare his arrival. He is that promised herald, that promised forerunner, the prophet who identifies Messiah. And when the dramatic moment came, and John the Baptist and Jesus came face to face, eye to eye, in a public place, and Jesus was about to launch his ministry, it was at the Jordan, and all Jerusalem and Judea, it says, were going down there to be baptized by John, because John was saying, Messiah's here, prepare your heart, and he was preaching the kingdom and righteousness and telling people to get ready, and he was offering this baptism, which was a symbol of their desire to be cleansed, and masses of people were there, and one day Jesus shows up, and how does John introduce Jesus? He doesn't say, behold your king. He says, behold the Lamb of God who takes away the sin of the world, and that is right out of Isaiah 53. That's what he said the first time he pointed to Christ, John 1:29. The next day, the day after, again Christ is there and again face to face, and John again says, behold the Lamb of God. John doesn't explain anything. There was enough in Isaiah 53 to understand that the Messiah will come as a lamb and a sacrifice for sin, one to be slaughtered and to be silent in the slaughter. Israel would have its living, exalted king, but only after he was a dying, rejected lamb. The imagery here is so prosaic. Verse 6 says, all of us like sheep have gone astray. Each of us has turned to his own way. That's the picture of sinful humanity. We're all sheep gone astray. So the servant becomes one of us, a lamb, in order to become the sacrificial lamb to save the sheep. Now, we're going to embark upon verses 7 through 9, not finish it, but it is the next to the last, the fourth stanza in the five stanzas that make up this amazing passage. And the chief emphasis in verses 7 through 9 is silence, or if you will, submission, willingness, obedience. Here is the suffering servant of Jehovah, suffering unto death, willingly, voluntarily. This is where he lives out, not my will, but yours be done, as he prayed in the garden. The mouth, you might say, of the Messiah is featured. In verse 7, he doesn't open his mouth. Twice it says that. And in verse 9, there's no deceit in his mouth. He is silent in his trial. That's verse 7. He is silent in his death. That's verse 8. And he is silent in his burial. And that's verse 9. Here again, in the future, Israel will look back and realize that his silence was a willingness to be killed, as verse 8 says, for the transgression of my people to whom the stroke was due. They will have a totally different view of his trial and his death and his burial. Now, I want to say something here in a broader sense. This chapter is so critical for anyone who wants to present a faithful gospel, because the language here is the language of the gospel. And I want to show you what I mean. You go back to verse 3, despised, forsaken, man of sorrows, acquainted with grief. Verse 4, grief, sorrow, stricken, smitten, afflicted, pierced, crushed, punished, scourged. Verse 7, oppressed, afflicted, slaughtered. Verse 8, oppression, judgment, cut off, meaning killed, struck, the end of verse 8. Verse 10, the Lord was pleased to crush him, putting him to grief. He's a guilt offering. Verse 11 and 12, bearing iniquity, bearing sin. What am I saying? The gospel is about sin, and it's about judgment, and it's about atonement, and it's about death, and it's about sacrifice, and it's about blood. The gospel is about oppression, affliction, judgment, execution, being struck. It's about iniquities, transgressions, sins. That's the gospel. That's the way it has to be understood and explained. Of course, the current trend is toward an inoffensive message. Reductionist, marginal reference to Christ, but the words of salvation are the words that you find in Isaiah 53. This is how you have to understand the death of Christ. This is how others have to understand it. Who is being referred to here? Who suffers such a trial as verse 7 describes, such a death as verse 8 describes, and such a burial as verse 9 describes? Who is this? There's only one possible answer, and that is the servant of Jehovah, who is Messiah, who is Jesus. And he is not caught in some web of circumstances that are out of control, but rather he is silently yielding to everything that happens. This is the voluntary, willing, vicarious, substitutionary death of the servant. Now, for just a few minutes, let's look at verse 7, the first of these three. And the trial of Jesus is here presented. How do we know that? Verse 7, he was oppressed. He himself, literally in the Hebrew, he himself, emphatically, was oppressed. This is a word that takes us to brutality. It takes us to enslavement. It is a word that refers to being arrested, to being abused. And it was severe. So severe was his treatment when he was arrested and abused that verse 14 of chapter 52 says appearance that he had, his appearance was marred more than any man and his form more than the sons of men. He didn't even look human. By the time they were finished with him, both in terms of the physical beating that he took on his body and the abuse that he took on his head and his face from a crown of thorns and sticks that beat him in the face and spit and sweat and blood running down his face, he didn't even look human. After the lashings and the bloodbath splattering all over him, being bent over and the tortured anguish of his own face in the emotion of the moment, this is his abuse. It started with his arrest in the middle of the night in the garden, and then it continued through the mockery of trials, false witnesses, the abuse that came to him there, the psychological torture that he underwent there, then the outrageous injustice of turning him over to the Romans and the way they handled him and abused him physically. From the arrest in the garden through the trial at the house of the high priest, trying to indict him by false witnesses, giving false testimony, his time before Herod, before Pilate, all the mistreatment from the Jews and the Romans, no crime ever validated, no proof ever given, no guilt ever established. According to Luke 23:15, Herod declared his innocence. Three times in Luke 23, Pilate says he's innocent. Three times, and he was the governor. So it was a legal verdict, three times innocent. Still, the leaders of Israel, the Jewish leaders, with consent from the people, pushed Pilate to follow his triple declaration of the innocence of Jesus with a call for execution. That's what he does in Luke 23:25. Well, that's what's seen here in verse 7. He was oppressed. And then it says he was afflicted, but it's a passive verb, and it really needs to be looked at a little differently, a little more closely. He allowed himself to be afflicted. That's the way you would translate a passive verb. Passive means it happens, the action happens to you, not from you. It also comes to mean, and could fairly be translated this way as it is in Exodus 10:3, he humbled himself, which is another way of saying he allowed himself to be afflicted. This is not normal for tortured people. This is not normal for innocent people who are being tortured. Normally, an oppressed, tortured person who is innocent and knows that this is a gross injustice cries out about the injustice and cries out about innocence, but not the servant of Jehovah. He doesn't say a word, yet he didn't open his mouth. In spite of the fact that this was all evil, wicked, wretched, injustice against not just an innocent man, but a perfectly holy and righteous man, he didn't open his mouth. Sinners don't suffer silently. We don't. There is the voice of guilt. When we suffer for our sin, we cry out, as David did in Psalm 32 and Psalm 51, right? Against thee, thee only have I sinned. Wash me, purge me, make me clean. That's the cry of the guilty sinner. The cry of the innocent sinner is Job, who repeatedly cries out to God about his innocence. Job 7, 1-13, the whole thing is saying, God, why is this happening? I'm an innocent man. I am not guilty of what even my own friends are accusing me of being guilty of. The sinners don't suffer in silence. When we suffer because of guilt, we cry out to God for forgiveness. And when we suffer for innocence, we cry out to God and ask, why? But this is a silent sufferer. He has been hunted down in the middle of the night and found in the Garden of Gethsemane after midnight. They have come to him, the New Testament writers tell us, with a massive crowd, temple police, religious leaders, Roman soldiers, to arrest him, hunted like some kind of a nocturnal animal. He is arrested. He is betrayed by Judas. He is taken into custody, ill-treated, tortured, tormented, harassed, abused, in every way imaginable and unimaginable, and then led to execution without any resistance, without any complaint. When he was brought before the high priest, Matthew 26 tells us that he was silent. In the next chapter, Matthew 27, he was taken before the chief priests and the scribes, elders, and he was silent. In Mark 15, he was taken before Pilate, and he was silent. And John 19 records the same thing, his silence before Pilate. In Luke 23, he was taken before the Idumean vassal king under Rome by the name of Herod. And again, he was silent. He was silent before the high priest, the Sanhedrin. He was silent before Pilate. He was silent before Herod. He never said a word in defense of himself and his innocence. And Isaiah says he was like a lamb that was led to slaughter, and like a sheep that's silent before its shearers, so he did not open his mouth. The issue here is the willingness of the Messiah to die. This is not a good plan gone wrong. 700 years before Jesus showed up, the prophecy is crystal clear that when he comes, he will come as a lamb for slaughter. And when he arrived, before he began his ministry, John says, behold, the Lamb of God who takes away the sin of the world. And that means that he must be a sacrificial lamb, because only in the death of the sacrifice is the sin removed. When Jesus died at the end of the 3 years of his ministry, that was not, as some have tried to portray it, a good thing gone bad. That was the very reason he came in the first place. There was plenty he could have said before his accusers. Oh my, there were plenty of things he could have said to the high priest, the chief priest that made up the Sanhedrin. Plenty he could have said to Pilate and Herod. But he didn't. It was the silence of submission to the will of his father. But it was also the silence of judgment. You wouldn't listen, and now I have nothing to say to you. And verse 7 ends again by saying he did not open his mouth. He not only accepted the unrighteous judgment of men, but he accepted the righteous judgment of God on behalf of unrighteous sinners in order to make them righteous. No sacrifice was ever so perfect. No sacrifice ever so pure. Here is the sinless, spotless Lamb of God, acceptable to God, chosen by God, and elect, dying for sinners.

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3: Scorned servant of Jehovah takes on himself the punishment of God for the enormous moral debt of the elect of all human history and pays the ransom price with his life. Now that is verse 7. That's the trial that takes us to his death in verse 8. We see him silent in death and even silent in burial. Verse 9. Let's bow in prayer. Father, we can't help but hear the amazing words of Peter, who says of Christ, he committed no sin, nor was any deceit found in his mouth, taken right out of verse 9, but while being reviled, he did not revile in return. While suffering, he uttered no threats, but kept entrusting himself to him who judges righteously. And he himself bore our sins in his body on the cross, so that we might die to sin and live to righteousness. For by his wounds you were healed. We're in awe of the wonder of this sacrifice of Christ. We're in awe of the fact that you have applied it to us who are totally unworthy. Why it is that you have selected us out of all the world to be the recipients of this mighty accomplishment is beyond our comprehension. But it is behind our worship. It is why we love you, praise you, adore you, and worship you. In the name of Christ, amen.
4: You're listening to Grace to You, the Bible teaching ministry of John MacArthur. John's current study is called The Gospel According to God. Well, friend, today John talked about the heart of the gospel, the innocent Christ paying the penalty for guilty sinners. But unfortunately, countless people reject that truth. In fact, perhaps you've been asked how it could be fair for one innocent man to pay the penalty that millions of sinners deserve. Well, here is how John answered that question.
3: Thinking of it reasonably as well as biblically, God is the one offended by every sin. God is perfectly holy and righteous, and every sin is an offense against him. So it is up to God to determine how that offense is satisfied, how that crime is punished and paid for. Jesus voluntarily gave his life. So God's the source of all justice. He is the judge of all the earth. And if he says that's a just payment, that settles it. Secondly, Christ voluntarily did what he did, so he was not asked to do something against his will. So no one's will is overridden, nor is God's righteousness somehow slighted by this, because he is perfectly holy. So just from the reasonableness of those kinds of things, this is what God determined. And I would go one step further and say, we talk about Jesus as the Lamb of God, but we don't think about what that means. That's a possessive. He is God's Lamb. When Jews came to Passover, they selected a lamb, and they offered that lamb. When it came time for the real Passover, all the others being pictures of the real one, God chose a lamb, and God chose his Son, Jesus Christ. So on all those levels, this was by God's design. And I might quickly add that these concepts

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1: 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And then be back next week as John MacArthur shows you a portrait of Christ's love that you cannot afford to miss. 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
3: With SRN News, I'm Rich Thomason in Washington. The Strait of Hormuz remains a perilous route for shipping, with a couple of oil tankers reportedly attacked by drone fire. President Trump highlights his crime fighting and his public safety agenda during today's visit to a police academy in New York. A judge in Nevada has tossed out the state's fake electors case. And sources tell multiple media outlets that Luigi Mangione may plead guilty today in the federal case stemming from the ambush killing of UnitedHealthcare CEO Brian Thompson on a Manhattan sidewalk back in 2024. It would be a guilty plea to federal stalking charges. On Wall Street this morning, stock futures have been mixed so far. Blue chip futures down, Dow futures off 116 points. NASDAQ futures are 62 points higher, while the S&P futures are up 4 points. More details at srnnews.com.
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7: It's the part of parenting that both parents and kids agree is unpleasant, uncomfortable, and not fully understood. 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Today on Turning Point, Dr. David Jeremiah clears up the confusion and shares the value of discipline as expressed by King Solomon, the wisest man who ever lived. With the conclusion of his message, Power Up Your Parenting Skills, Proverbs for Parents, here's David.
8: Well, as you know, I'm a parent. I've had four children. I have now 12 grandchildren and one great-grandchild and four more on their way. So I'm into the parenting business. And I learned a lot about being a parent as I learned with Donna the things to do and not to do. We made some mistakes, but we stayed together and prayed for our kids and helped them grow up. And now we're watching our children do that with their children, and it's wonderful to see that many of the principles that we learned and taught them, they're teaching too. Parenting is a tremendous opportunity and a great responsibility. I'll be honest with you, sometimes you just shake your head and say, now what do I do? But the Lord God is with you, and the principles of the Bible are so helpful. So we are getting ready to finish up this two-day discussion of Proverbs for Parents, and we'll get to that in just a moment. But before we open our Bibles together to the book of Proverbs, let me just remind you again that Israel matters a lot to God, and I'm sure his heart is wounded as he sees what is happening in our country now, as many are cursing Israel, and anti-Semitism is on the rise here, and it's really disturbing thing, because the Bible says if you don't bless Israel, if you curse Israel, it does not fare well for you. History has proven that. And how important it is that we stay focused as believers on the nation of Israel and love these people as God would have us love them. This book is all about God's heart for Israel, and it's yours for the asking during the month of August for a gift of any size to Turning Point to help us with the teaching of the Word of God around the world. Thank you so much for your support. And now, here is part two of Powering Up Your Parenting Skills, Proverbs for Parents.
9: What I really want to talk with you about primarily is the fact that parents are not only called upon to disciple their children, they're called upon to discipline their children. Discipline is almost going out of style. And if you don't believe that, travel on an airplane. I'm quite a traveler. And when I see them coming through the front door, I begin to pray as they move toward my seat. Oh, Lord, keep them at least 7 or 8 rows away. Because it is overwhelming to me how parents allow their children to do anything and don't even make any attempt to bring discipline or control into the life. Where did this all start? Well, it didn't come from Solomon, I promise you, because let me tell you what Solomon has to say about all this. This would not get me any acclaim on talk shows today, but I'm just going to read to you what the Bible says. First of all, the Bible says that discipline is proper for every child. That's the first principle. It's proper for every child. Notice chapter 3, verses 11 and 12. Here are the Proverbs. My son, do not despise the chastening of the Lord, nor detest his correction. For whom the Lord loves, he corrects, just as a father, the son, in whom he delights. Proverbs 29 and verse 17 says, correct your son and he will give you rest. Yes, he will give delight to your soul. Hebrews 12:7 says, if you endure correction, God deals with you as with sons. For what son is he whom the father does not chasten? So no matter how big or how strong or how mean, every child is to be under discipline. What is happening in this world of ours is that is dominated by humanist philosophy is the accumulated effect of several generations of young people who have not been under any discipline at all. And in the name of freedom, we have turned them loose too soon, and we are living with the sad result of our negligence. Paul Harvey expressed the conviction of many of us when he said these words. He said, I am against giving youth more freedom. They've already about as much freedom as an unguided missile. Jesus didn't campaign for unlimited freedom. He bound himself to God's will. We need some Christian youth with direction and purpose and faith and dedication, and that is born in the home. Sooner or later, we have to decide that. Last I knew, parents were still supposed to be in control. And discipline is proper for every child. Notice the second proverb. Discipline proves our love for our children. Proverbs 13:24 is known to most of you. It says, he that spares the rod hates his son, but he who loves him disciplines him promptly. Chastens him early, says the New King James. Do you remember your parents saying something like this? I'm going to discipline you, and I want you to know this because I love you. Or maybe this sticks in your mind as it does mine. This hurts me more than it does you. That last statement seemed to always be reserved as an introductory remark before I was really going to get it. Isn't it interesting that the number one reason that parents give for not disciplining their children is because I don't want to spank them because I just love them too much. But in reality, when we refuse to discipline our children, we are demonstrating the exact opposite, that we do not love them. We do not love them enough to stand in the way of their making the kinds of mistakes that can multiply into the critical, life-threatening mistake. Dr. James Dobson, in his bestseller, Dare to Discipline, has written that the parent has got to convince himself that discipline is not something he does to the child, but something he does for the child. The attitude toward the child must be, I love you too much to let you behave like that. When you see parents letting their children run wild and not standing in the way of their disobedient behavior, do not make the false conclusion that they must really love their children a lot because they don't want to touch them. They don't love them enough to stand in the way of that which is destroying them and those around them. So discipline is a demonstration of your love for your children. How many of you know that when the Father up above disciplines us, it's because He loves us? When He works us over, it's because He cares about us. You know, there's an old adage that if you're a football player and you never get chewed out by the coach, it's probably not because you're good, it's because you're unimportant to the plan for the team. What you want to worry about is when they never say anything to you at all, when they just act like you're not there, when you're standing on the sideline and they don't even know your number. So when you get chewed out by the coach, it's because they probably think you're going to have a part in the game plan, so they want to make sure you get it right. Almighty God wants us to be a part of the game plan, and He wants us to get it right. So just as we discipline our children, God disciplines His children as well. Number three, discipline postponed will be ineffective. Notice what it says in Proverbs 19:18. Chasten your son while there is hope, and let not your soul spare for his crying. Do not set your heart on his destruction, is another translation. Chasten your children while there's hope. I had a woman come to me some years ago, and she wanted to know how early she should begin to discipline her children because she was starting to have some trouble. How old should they be before I begin to discipline them? And I made the serious mistake of saying, well, how old are they? She said, the oldest one's 11 and the youngest one's 9. I didn't have the heart to tell her that the game was over and she lost. You can't wait. The Bible says you have to discipline them while there's hope. What does that mean? Well, you have a chance to make a difference. If you wait until all of the values and the systems are well in place in their lives, and then you try to intervene, you will have a very difficult time making any impact on that child. And I encourage you not to wait, but to begin early. And I am not a psychologist nor a family counselor. I am not here to answer all the questions of the particular variety of how do you deal with that and how old should a child be. But I am here to tell you that when your children begin to demonstrate rebellion against you, that is the seed of rebellion in their heart because they're born with an old nature. And that rebellion needs to be confronted or it will grow into a full-size rebellion. Some psychologists have suggested that the troubled teenage years are just a condensation of all the discipline that has or has not been administered in the early years of the child's life. When you examine what some parents are told by modern psychologists, you can understand why discipline is postponed and avoided. There are so many conflicting ideas in the great mass of man's wisdom that the only option left to the modern secular parent is to put all the various theories in a hat and pull one out at random. These diverse ideas have one common denominator. They are the product of this world and of man's wisdom. Why not take what God says? Do the best you can to take the principles of God's word and put them into operation. One man said this, "Alas, we arrive at the door of adolescence, the dynamic time of life which comes with a pimple and goes out with a beard, those flirtatious years when girls begin to powder and boys begin to puff. It's an exciting phase of childhood, I suppose, but to be honest, I wouldn't want to stumble through it again. By the way, have you heard of the new wristwatch created exclusively for the anxious parents of teenagers? After 11 p.m., it wrings its hands every 15 minutes. And most of us parents know what that's all about. Well, discipline postponed will be ineffective. Here's the next principle. Discipline purges wrong conduct from a child's life. That's what the Proverbs say. 22:15 says it this way, "Foolishness is bound in the heart of a child, but the rod of correction shall drive it far from him." Let me read that again. "Foolishness is bound in the heart of a child, but the rod of correction shall drive it far from him." How do you correct misbehavior? You make children understand there's a penalty associated with what they do that is wrong. I love the story about the mother of three very small children who was trying to get ready to go out with her husband for a late dinner engagement, and the children all slept in the same room upstairs. They were playing the games that children all play, especially when their parents are supposed to be doing something else beside parenting. They would not quiet down. They continued to talk and laugh and get it out of bed, even though they were threatened regularly by their irritated mother. Finally, when she had all she could stand, she went to the bottom of the stairs and she shouted, "If I hear one more word out of any of you, I'm coming upstairs." And everything quieted down. About 5 short minutes later, the noise level began to build again. True to her promise, she grabbed a towel, wrapped it around her head, which had been totally immersed in the kitchen sink and the rinsing stage of her shampoo. Up the stairs she stomped and into the room, which had now gotten very quiet. "I'm not coming up here again," she said. "Now you kids stay in bed and be quiet." The silence was deafening as she walked out of the room, but as she stood outside the door for a moment, she heard the littlest of the children ask, "Who was that?" Now, I suppose something could be said for scaring our children into obedience. But God has a better way. And God's better way is the application of the Board of Education to the seat of knowledge. How many of you know that works? The psalmist says something similar. "It is good for me that I have been afflicted, that I might learn thy statutes." He confesses earlier in the Psalms, "Before I was afflicted, I went astray, but now I have kept your word." Hebrews 12:11 says it this way, "No chastening for the present seems to be joyous, but grievous. Nevertheless, afterward it yields the peaceable fruit of righteousness unto which they are exercised thereby." In other words, discipline isn't fun, either for the child or for the parent. And it's grievous, it brings hurt. But afterwards, it proves that it can provide the result you're looking for, which is godliness in the life of a child. I realize that this again runs cross current with most modern counsel. If you want to ruin a party, stand up and give a little speech on how to discipline your child, because nobody seems to be very much involved in it these days. Let me give you the next principle. Discipline properly administered will not hurt your child. Listen to this very frank proverb, 23:13. "Withhold not correction from the child, for if you beat him with the rod, he will not die." Isn't that a great thought? Now, it may sound like he's dying, but he's not going to die. On numerous occasions, I've been told by honest parents that the reason they don't discipline their children is because they fear they may cause some physical harm. Let's face it, we've been all over the ballpark in this area. We've come through the permissive age of no corporal discipline into the present age of the child abuse syndrome. We didn't spank our children then because we didn't believe in it. We don't spank them now for fear that someone will report us to the authorities. If we're really honest, most of us do such an inadequate job of discipline not out of the fear of hurting our children, but rather out of the refusal to inconvenience ourselves. We yell at our children from one end of the house to the other because we're too lazy to get up and go where they are and take care of the problem. We let all of the intentional problems grow. How many of you know that if you don't deal with it right when it begins, it escalates and two things happen? They get more disobedient and you get more angry. We're going to talk about that in a moment. Let me give you the next principle from Proverbs. Discipline proceeds in spite of crying. The Bible says in Proverbs 19:18, "Chasten your son while there is hope, and don't let your soul spare for his crying." That's one of the translations of Proverbs 19:18. You know, some parents just, they can't stand the thought that their child will cry. And how many of you know that children have got this figured out? We had one child, I won't tell you which one it was. The thought of a spanking initiated an immediate sobs. So emotional that I couldn't imagine how they could be any worse after the punishment had been administered. And then we had another child that absolutely refused to cry no matter what happened. But it doesn't make any difference. You're to administer discipline even if there is crying. Crying purges out the things in that child's life that need to be dealt with. Parents know how bedtime prayers can be full of surprises. One little kid smarting after punishment finished his prayers with the usual blessings for all of the members of the family save one. Then turning to his father, he said, "I suppose you noticed you were not included." The next principle goes like this: discipline provides help for the child, not release of anger for the adult. This is really important because here is where the watershed is with regard to abuse. No Christian should ever do anything to cause physical harm to their child. God has created a certain part of the anatomy with enough padding so that there can be an administration of justice without abuse. But listen carefully. Ephesians 6:4 says this: "Fathers, provoke not your children to wrath, but bring them up in the nurture and the training of the Lord." My good friend, Dr. Haddon Robinson, wrote a little paper on this one time that I got a hold of, and this is what he said: "Even though I am to punish my youngsters, I must be certain that the discipline is for their positive good. All of us can sympathize with the mother who said in exasperation, 'Well, the kids were making such a racket that I went in and spanked them. It didn't help much, but it sure did me a world of good.' Too often we spank our children because we are irritated, or we scold them and nag at them to release our own frustrations. Chastening and admonitions require thought and spiritual sensitivity if it's to be of the Lord. My discipline, no matter what it is, should be designed to bring my children to God. In all of the passages about discipline in the Scripture, not one that I know says that discipline is exclusively to penalize. It is always used in the positive context of instruction and correction. It should never be an occasion for a parent to take out his anger or his own irritation on his child." If you're angry, wait. That's the only reason to wait. But don't use your anger as a weapon against your children. Remember, you're big and they're little. I don't know where the abuse syndrome started. I hate everything that's related to it. I see little children who've been the result of child abuse, and I cannot comprehend how anyone could do that. But my friends, when you protect a society that kills the unborn, it's not long before people reason, "Well, I could have killed him before he was born. It doesn't matter if I beat him around a little bit now that he's here." We've raised a culture of disregard for the human life. And so we live in this delicate balance between the importance of corporal punishment and the very careful protection of our children and our young people from abuse. And God can give every parent who trusts him the wisdom to administer discipline so that they never cross the line. I can tell you, I was disciplined by my parents. My father had the ability to put the fear of God in me. And when I did something really bad, and my mother said, "I'm not going to deal with this. Your father's going to deal with it when he gets home," I knew the meaning of fear. When he got home, he dealt with it. But my father nor my mother ever hurt me or ever did damage to me as a person. I can honestly say that the best I know, I've raised four children and I've never hurt any of my children, but I've gotten their attention a few times. So you can do it. Don't let the world tell you, don't let them pour you into the mold that says you can't discipline your children because that's child abuse. Not to discipline them is to abuse them. Not to deal with their rebellion is to abuse them. Finally, let me give you the last principle and we're finished. Discipline prepares a child for the most important decision in his life. What is it about a Christian home that prepares a young person to deal with life and deal with eternity and deal with the reality of knowing God in a personal way? Discipline sets the context for it. And that's not just my word. Let me read to you this proverb from 23:14. "You shall beat him with the rod and deliver his soul from hell." Isn't that interesting? When you channel a child in the right direction, you give him the very best opportunity to know Jesus Christ. When you let him express his own way and go and do his own thing, he usually will do that thing which is not in honor to the Lord. Positive corrective discipline within the home provides the kind of atmosphere that makes it most possible for a child to come to a personal decision about God. Although there are many who come to Christ in the middle or later years of their lives, the vast majority of Christians in our churches are Christians as the result of growing up in a structured Christian home where some form of discipline was practiced. Parents who teach their children love by caring enough to confront them also teach them much about their Heavenly Father, who is just like that. My friends, if you want children to grow up in the nurture and admonition of the Lord, it's got to start with you. I'm not here to say that every time a child goes wrong, it's always the parent's fault. I'm reminded that God had two children, put them both in a perfect environment, and they both rebelled. God has given to us the choice to make, but we want to guide those choices by protecting the environment in which the choice is made, and bringing up a child in an atmosphere of loving discipline gives that child the best opportunity to know God and to go on and have a productive life. But mom and dad, it starts with you, and it starts with this. You cannot impart what you do not possess. And if you do not know Jesus Christ personally, you will never be able to lead your children beyond the place where you yourself have gone. So I want to ask you this question. Do you have within you that which is necessary for you to bring your children up in the nurture and admonition of the Lord? Do you know for certain that Jesus Christ is your Savior? Is there something about your life that gives security and stability and strength to your children as they see your faith walk because you're a follower of Christ? And if you do not have that, that's the place to start, whether you're old or young. That's the place to begin, to put your trust in Jesus Christ, Father, to know God through His Son, Mom, and then through that relationship to let that influence trickle down to the lives of your kids. That's where it all starts. So I end up where I always end up, don't I? At the foot of the cross, where Jesus Christ can make a difference in your life. If you don't know Him, He sent His Son to die for you, that you might have life everlasting.
8: Amen. And you can receive Him today by just asking Him to come and forgive your sin and take up His abode in your heart, and He will do that. I know He does that. I've seen it happen over the years. So many people whose lives have been changed because Christ came to be a part of their everyday experience. This is Friday, and so it's important for me to tell you that you need to get to church this weekend. I have so many friends who do what I do in the church world, and they all tell me the same thing. There are so many people that they lost during COVID who got comfortable with staying home on the weekends and never came back. It will be to your detriment if that's your story. So don't let it be your story. Step in and do the right thing this week. Get back to church. You may feel awkward at first, but if you do it, God will honor it, and you will soon be back in the fellowship of God's people, growing and ministering to others. I know He will honor you for that. And then we'll see you next week on Monday. Hope you'll join us then. Till then, have a great weekend.
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19: In 1783, the Revolutionary War was nearly over, but America's future remained uncertain. Officers in the Continental Army were angry. Congress had failed to provide promised pay, and some considered using the Army's power to force the government's hand. George Washington understood their frustration, but he also knew the liberty they had fought to win could be destroyed by the very army that secured it. Washington confronted his officers and urged them to choose honor, patience, and loyalty to the Republic over rebellion. He could have used their anger to increase his own power. Instead, he used his influence to restrain it. Power asks what it can take. Character asks what duty requires. Washington's lesson still stands. Freedom survives when leaders place principle above ambition and remain faithful to God, country, and the people they serve.
10: 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Coming up next, A New Beginning with Greg Laurie, a pre-recorded program sponsored by Harvest Christian Fellowship.
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0: In the movie industry, they talk about the suspension of disbelief. It's all make-believe, right? But they try to make the costumes and the special effects and the acting so convincing that it suspends our disbelief. They hope we forget it's fake, or fiction if you prefer. Today on A New Beginning, Pastor Greg Laurie points out some people sort of act their way through life. They try to suspend our disbelief about how they're really living. Well, see, that's a fruitless pursuit.
1: So we're in the book of Acts in the series that we're calling The Upside Down Life. And now we're going to see some of the challenges that they faced. Oh, we've seen the Holy Spirit poured out and, you know, thousands of people believing on the day of Pentecost. We've seen a man raised up who was unable to walk from his youth. We've seen a lot of preaching, a lot of powerful things. Now we're going to see some sinful things. Because this is real world life that we're looking at here. This story shows that the early church was not all about romance and redemption. They also had flaws and sinful people. And we see how Jesus dealt with these people. Now, Barnabas is seen giving a gift to the church for the use of ministry. So Ananias and Sapphira see this and they think, wow, look at how the people appreciate this. We want to be seen as virtuous people too. So this is what happens next. And one of the most shocking stories in the Bible, quite candidly. Acts chapter 5, starting in verse 1. I'm reading from the New Living Translation. There was a man named Ananias, who with his wife Sapphira sold some property. He brought part of the property to the apostles, but claimed it was the full amount. His wife agreed to this deception. Underline that, this deception. Then Peter said, Ananias, why has Satan filled your heart? You lied to the Holy Spirit and you kept some of the money for yourself. This property was yours to sell or not sell as you wish or not. And after selling it, the money was yours to keep or to give away. Why would you do a thing like this? You're not lying to us. You're lying to God. And as soon as Ananias heard these words, he fell to the ground and died. And everyone who heard about it was terrified. Well, then some young men wrapped him in a sheet, took him out and buried him. About 3 hours later, his wife comes in, not knowing what had happened. Peter asks her, what was this price you and your husband received for the land? She said, yeah, that was the price. Peter said, how could the two of you even think of doing a thing like this, conspiring together to test the Spirit of the Lord? You might underline that phrase, test the Spirit of the Lord. Just outside that door are the young men who buried your husband, and they'll carry you out too. And instantly, she fell to the floor and died, and the young men saw she was dead, and they carried her out and buried her beside her husband. And great fear gripped the entire church and all the others who heard what happened. We'll stop there. How's that for a story? Wow. Why did God deal so severely with these two people? Because they committed a specific sin against the Spirit that still can be committed today. They lied to the Spirit of God. Verse 4, you've not lied to men, but to God. Their sin was they lied to the Holy Spirit. The Holy Spirit is a member of the Trinity, Father, Son, and Holy Spirit. The Holy Spirit has a will. The Holy Spirit has a personality. The Holy Spirit can be specifically sinned against. There are specific sins identified in the Bible that can be committed against the Holy Spirit. For instance, you can insult the Spirit. You can resist the Spirit. You can lie to the Spirit, as the story here shows. And you can blaspheme the Spirit. So what is this about? Again, Ananias and Sapphira were hypocrites. They were playing a part. They were pretending to be something that they were not. They wanted people to think they were really devoted to God when they weren't. Now, before we criticize them, let's just ask ourselves this question. Have we ever done anything like this? The answer is yes. You know, some people always say, I'm going to really just, you know, sing louder and lift my hands higher. And that's all good. We want that. But don't do it in a way where you're drawing unnecessary attention to yourself. God doesn't like it when you do that. Better to be an honest sinner than a lying saint. So don't put this show on. That's what Ananias and Sapphira were doing. They were pretending to be something they were not. The hypocrite extraordinaire was Judas Iscariot. I don't know why it is, but whenever I type the words Judas Iscariot in my Word document and I run spell check, they want to change the last name Iscariot to Escargot. Just Word does not understand the word Iscariot. Judas Iscariot. So that was Judas's French brother. I don't know if you know about him. Or maybe his brother who likes snails. I'm not sure. No, there is no Judas Iscariot, but there was a Judas Iscariot. And he was a great deceiver. In fact, he was perceived as one of the more virtuous of the disciples. On one occasion, when a woman brought a very expensive perfume to anoint Jesus with, probably a family heirloom worth a lot of money, and she knew he was going to die and she wanted to do something sacrificial, it was Judas Iscariot who spoke up and said, "This is not good stewardship. Could this not have been sold and the money given to the poor?" All the other apostles probably thought, "Yeah, you know, he's got a point. That is true." But then John tells us, yeah, he said this not because he cared about the poor, but because he was stealing money, because he was the treasurer. So Judas put on a good show. To show this, when Jesus in the upper room said, "One of you is going to betray me," to each disciple, they said, "Is it me?" They didn't all point in unison at Judas and say, "It's Judas, isn't it?" They didn't know. No one suspected it. And then the ironic thing is Judas betrays our Lord for 30 pieces of silver. He goes to the religious leaders and he says, "The one I kiss, that's the one you're looking for." So they go into the Garden of Gethsemane where Christ is there with his disciples. He's just literally sweat blood as he's under the pressure of what is about to come. And as Judas approaches Christ with the temple guard with their swords and their shields and their spears and their torches, Jesus says, "Friend, why have you come?" Did Jesus know why Judas was coming? Of course. He'd already called him out in the upper room and said, "You're the one who will betray me." But unnoticed by Judas, Christ was offering this betrayer one last chance to repent. But Judas was such a hypocrite, he betrays Jesus with a kiss. Why not just point at him and say, "There he is, get him"? Because in religious art, you always know who Jesus is. Everyone has sort of dusty robes and muted colors. Jesus has a pure white robe, just came from the dry cleaners, with a blue sash. Where did the blue sash come from? I don't know, but Jesus has the blue sash, right? Well, that's religious art. That's not reality. He blended into a crowd like any other man would. He didn't glow in the dark, you know. So Judas had to say, "The guy I kiss, that's Jesus." But when he betrays our Lord with a kiss, in the Greek it's implied that he kissed him over and over again. He wanted to appear devout even though he was literally betraying the Lord. What a horrible thing. That is what a hypocrite does. It's been said, you can fool all of the people some of the time. You can fool some of the people all of the time, but you can't fool God any of the time. Am I talking to a hypocrite right now? If so, please stand up. No, don't. You probably wouldn't. But you know if you're a hypocrite. You know. Like right now, you're sitting here in church with your wife and your family. Or you're alone and everyone thinks you're such a spiritual man, such a spiritual woman. But you know what's going on. You know you're going to go home and look at porn. You know you're in an extramarital relationship. You know you're living in a lifestyle that's contrary to scripture. You know that you're lying to people to make more money. You know that you're doing fill in blank here. And you keep doing it and you have no intention of stopping that thing. That's hypocrisy. Now, if you tell me I come in with a struggle and I need help and I need prayer, that's understood. There's a difference between that person and the other person. Don't be that person because you're lying to the Spirit.
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2: Well, we're talking about lying and other significant spiritual dangers today as Pastor Greg presents his message, Honest to God. Let's continue.
1: I mentioned specific sins that can be committed against the Spirit. There's lying to the Spirit, and there's grieving the Spirit. That's mentioned in Ephesians, where Paul says, don't grieve the Spirit. And he talks about anger and backbiting and slander and other things that you can do to actually make the Holy Spirit sad or sorrowful. There's another sin you can commit against the Spirit called quenching the Spirit. The Bible says, quench not the Spirit. What does that mean? That means that you're trying to stop the Spirit from the work he wants to do in your life. The idea is of quenching a fire. You know, like when you go camping. How many of you like to camp? Right, okay. Some people like to go glamping. That's a new thing, right? Sort of a nicer version of camping. There was giant motorhomes with big TVs on the outside. And okay, whatever. So you're out at your campsite and you set up your fire and it's time to break camp. So you extinguish the fire. Can't just leave fires going, right? But sometimes the Holy Spirit will prompt you to do something. The Holy Spirit will say, I want you to put that phone down and open your Bible. The Holy Spirit says, I want you to start a conversation with that person. He doesn't say it audibly, but it's sort of a nudge. It's a leading to just go do that thing. I want you to do this. And we'll say, no, no, that's quenching the Spirit, you see. So Ananias and Sapphira, they were lying to the Spirit. And if you're a hypocrite, sooner or later, one day you will have to face the music. There was a band back in the 90s. A lot of you won't even know who I'm talking about. Some of you will. They were called Milli Vanilli. Does anyone remember Milli Vanilli? All the old people, right? So they were a duo, and they had a song with the title, Girl, You Know It's True. And they even won a Grammy for it. They sold 30 million records. But then it came out that Milli Vanilli actually never sang that song. They had some session singers come into the studio and record it, and Milli and Vanilli, the two guys that made up this group, would just sort of lip sync and dance to the song. And then it came out and they had to return their Grammy and they had to face the music. And that statement, face the music, goes back to the early days of Japan. The story is told of a man who wanted to be in the Imperial Orchestra to play for the emperor. But the problem was this man could not play a note, but he was very wealthy and affluent. So the conductor allowed him to join the Imperial Orchestra. And when the orchestra was playing, he would be like acting as though he was playing a flute when he wasn't playing a single note. And that went on for years, but he enjoyed the prestige that came with being in that orchestra. And that continued on until a new conductor took the orchestra over. And he told the orchestra that he wanted to audition each player personally. They had to perform in his presence. Well, the flautist was very nervous because he knew he could not play. But finally, he was called in after he called in sick a couple times. And he appeared before the conductor. And it was clear that he was a fraud. Thus, he had to face the music, you see. So Ananias and Sapphira had to face the music. And one day, we will have to do the same. Do not be a hypocrite. And if you are a hypocrite, repent of it and ask God to forgive you of your sin. I've mentioned some of the sins you can commit against the Holy Spirit. Let me mention one more. And I'm probably asked about this particular sin more than any other. What is the blasphemy of the Holy Spirit? Okay, so the Bible talks about resisting the Spirit. Stephen, that we'll talk about later in the book of Acts, was preaching to the religious leaders, the Sanhedrin. And he said to them, why do you resist the Spirit as your fathers did? To resist the Spirit means that I say, no, I don't want Christ in my life. The Holy Spirit has come to convince us of our sin and of righteousness and of judgment. The Holy Spirit shows me my need for Jesus, not to drive me away in despair, but to draw me to Christ. So when I say no to him, I'm resisting the Spirit. Then it can get even worse and you can insult the Spirit. Certainly don't want to do that. That's effectively implying that you would acknowledge that Jesus died on a cross for your sins, and you would say, I frankly could care less. I want nothing to do with him or his offer of forgiveness. That's an insult to the Spirit. So I can resist the Spirit, then I can insult the Spirit, and it all culminates with blaspheming the Spirit. What does that mean? That means that I completely reject Christ as Savior and Lord, and that is the only unforgivable sin. Because the Bible says, how can we escape if we neglect so great a salvation? So maybe there's someone I'm talking to here that is sort of resisting. Like, I believe it's true, but I don't really want this in my life right now. And, you know, maybe some other time. And then there's somebody else that's saying, I don't know if I think it's true or not. I just reject it. And someone else, your heart has gotten so hard, you don't even care anymore. Be careful, because you can go beyond a point of no return. The Bible says, harden not your heart if you can hear his voice. In Revelation 22:17, we read, the Spirit and the bride say, come. Let him that hears this say, come. Let him who is thirsty come. And whoever desires, let him drink freely from the water of life. You see, God wants to satisfy your deep spiritual thirst. That's really what you're longing for in life. And we try to satisfy this thirst sometimes with relationships or with possessions or with drugs or alcohol or even religion. None of those things will satisfy that thirst. Only Christ will satisfy it, a relationship with him. So the Holy Spirit is saying, this is for you. Right now, I'm talking to somebody that is sensing this draw, this tug, this pull from the Holy Spirit.

Now he stands at the door of your life and he knocks. And if you hear his voice and open the door, he will come in. Don't resist the Spirit. Don't insult the Spirit. And God forbid that someone listening to me right now blasphemes the Spirit. If you have any sense of seeing your need for Jesus, you have not gone beyond that point of no return. But don't keep putting this off because you could. So we're going to close in prayer, and I'm going to give an opportunity for anybody here that wants to respond to the work of the Holy Spirit and believe in Jesus to do it right here, right now. Let's pray. Father, I thank you for the work of the Holy Spirit. He is here right now, working in our midst, and I pray that your Holy Spirit will work in the hearts of those that do not know you and help them to see their need for Jesus. While our heads are bowed and our eyes are closed, maybe there's somebody here that needs Jesus today. The Holy Spirit has been drawing you. Will you respond to him? Will you come to Christ now? If you will, if you want to, just pray this prayer after me, right where you sit. If you want Jesus to forgive you of your sin, just pray, Lord Jesus, I know that I'm a sinner, but I know that you're the Savior who died on the cross for my sin and rose again from the dead. I turn from my sin now, and I choose to follow you from this moment forward. In Jesus' name I pray, amen.

0: 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You've got a list of the chapters in front of you.
1: Yes.
0: Which chapter do you think long-time Christians need the most, even if they've never admit it?
1: I would say probably sharing the good news, and that's a section on sharing the gospel. You know, what I found, Dave, is young believers are the most excited about sharing their faith. And the problem is, as we grow in the Lord, as we've known the Lord for many years, we do that less and less. And actually, not only is it good for the people that you're sharing the gospel with, but it's good for you. You see, it is life-giving to share the gospel. And it's something that every believer needs to be engaged in. So in this section of sharing the gospel, we talk about how to bring in the catch, how to bait the hook, how to communicate effectively, and a whole lot more, just like how to do it and how to do it effectively. So, I mean, but, you know, honestly, I have a chapter on read the Bible, and there's so many believers that don't do that on a regular basis. The same can be said of being involved in your church. So many believers are not involved in their church as they ought to be. So there's something here for everyone. And I think that you'll find these truths in this book are biblical and practical and hopeful, really encouraging for you. So let us send you a copy of this new book, What Every Growing Christian Needs to Know, for your gift of any size.
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0: Well, next time, Pastor Greg helps us examine the life of Stephen as he describes what it takes to live a life well lived. 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
2: As summer makes way for autumn, God's people quietly begin preparing for the holiest season of the year. Long before the Jewish New Year arrives, there is a season of reflection, a season of slowing down, a season of asking difficult but important questions. How have I lived over the past year? Where have I fallen short? How can I return to God? Throughout the Bible, God's people are called to examine their hearts. The prophet Joel proclaimed, "Return to the Lord your God, for he is gracious and compassionate." And that biblical invitation has never changed. In Jewish tradition, the weeks leading up to the High Holy Days are a time of what is called an accounting of the soul. It's a reminder that true change begins long before a holy day arrives. Before celebration comes preparation. 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Its powerful blast isn't just a musical note. 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
9: Lord, we come to you and ask you on behalf of this great nation to accept our thanks for what you have done in this land and for its people. It was true back in the time when George Washington and those that followed him in the presidency were really, in many cases, wise, like Abraham Lincoln, and the freedom that was given to those who were enslaved, and a war was fought to free them. It's your will, and it's your work, but you do it through your servants. And I thank you for giving us this opportunity, not only to serve you, but to ask you to do it over and over again, that we might be a blessing to the whole world. And we thank you that you are a blessing, certainly, to us. And we ask you all of this in the name of Jesus, our Lord, your Son, and our Savior. We thank you in His name. Amen.
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12: Got to obey the word of God. In John 14 and 15, Jesus says this on the night of Last Supper. He says, if you love me, keep my commandments. Now that doesn't mean I just keep what the gospels say. Remember, Jesus is God, right? So that means all the word of the Bible has come from God. So that means if I'm going to keep his commandments, I've got to keep anything from Genesis to Revelation, that's still in effect. I don't have to keep the ceremonial law of the Jews, because that's a type. I don't have to, you know, do those feast days. But I do need to keep the moral law. Anything that God has morally said, God doesn't change. If God said something was wrong because it's an abomination to him in the Old Testament, God doesn't change, so it's still an abomination in the New Testament. That's why trans sex and gay and lesbian and all this stuff is wrong, because God said that's an abomination in the Old Testament. It's not a society thing, and it's not a judgment that we're trying to be mean against somebody. God says it's wrong. And the Bible says agree with God and be set free. So I want to agree with God. Amen. So again, it's not about what I think. It's not about what's popular. You realize that you're being lied to by the media because of laws? You realize that? A lot of times you're hearing the news and the report, and they had a flat-footed lie last week. They called somebody a woman that they knew was a guy. He's a trans guy. It's a flat-footed lie. God's only got man and woman. That's the way God made it. But when they say it that way, they characterize the whole picture of what happened. And they knew about that person. They knew who it was. Just because I call myself something does not make me something. Just because I believe I'm something doesn't make me something. Just because you call yourself something or believe something about yourself does not make you that. You are what God has made you to be. So he said, if you love me, keep my commandments. So Jesus died for our sin, and it starts out, he's our example. So we got to follow example. He preached repentance, we got to repent. Amen? Luke 13, we'll just read a couple of scriptures. Luke 13, 3, 5, and verse 5. He says, I tell you nay, but except you repent, ye shall all likewise perish. Verse 5, I tell you nay, but except ye repent, ye shall all likewise perish. So repentance is the first step. Repentance is an acknowledgement that God is a righteous God and he is who he is, and he's got a right to say what he wants to say. And if I violated that, I'm confessing that I'm wrong and that I want to get right with God. So repentance is not just let me escape, but repentance is turning from sin to God. So if I'm truly repenting, I'm saying I want to do it God's way now. Not just what I like, I want to do it God's way. Amen. Jesus was buried because he died for sin. We must be buried in water baptism. So we look over in Romans chapter 6. Romans 6, 4 and 5. So Paul's talking about water baptism here in the book of Romans. He says, therefore we are buried with him by baptism into his death, that like as Christ was raised up from the dead by the glory of the Father, even so we also should walk in newness of life. For if Isn't if a condition? Is if a condition? For if, right? For if we have been planted together in the likeness of his death. What's the likeness of his death? Water baptism. That's what it said in the previous verse. Therefore, we are buried with him by baptism into death. So for if we've been planted together in the likeness of his death, okay, we shall also be in the likeness of his resurrection. So it's telling us we need to be water baptized in Jesus' name if we haven't been. First step is you repent. God, I'm sorry. God, I didn't understand. And most of us, we sinned in ignorance. There's some things we did we knew were wrong, but there's a lot of things we did in ignorance because we didn't know. We didn't understand. Our minds were darkened because of sin. But when I start to realize I'm on the wrong side with God, if I want to get that corrected, then I must repent of my sins. And if I'm serious of repenting, then I'm going to do what God says to do, right? I mean, if I don't really do what God says, then it's questionable if I'm really repenting. At least that's the way it seems to me. Again, in Colossians 2 and 12, he says again in Colossians 2 and 12, buried with him in baptism, wherein ye are also risen with him through faith of the operation of God. What's that operation? Getting the Holy Ghost. It's talking about the resurrection. So the dead body is in the grave. It comes alive when the Spirit of God comes into it. We get baptized. We're dead in Christ. We're buried with him in baptism. The Holy Ghost comes in and we're made alive. Now, I understand that some people get the Holy Ghost before they're baptized, but you still need to get baptized. It's a spiritual circumcision, and you need the name of Jesus. It's a spiritual washing. It washes away your sins. Acts 22 and 16, Paul said in his testimony, he says that Ananias said to him, "What are you tarrying about? Arise and wash away your sins, calling on the name of Jesus." Get baptized in Jesus' name. So you got Christians, they think because they got the Holy Ghost, they're okay. They're walking around with all the sins hanging on them. They're wondering why they don't feel comfortable with God all the time. They need to wash those sins away. They need to be buried in Jesus' name. They need to be baptized and follow all that God says to do. Amen. So Jesus gave us a pattern, death, burial, resurrection. We die to sin, we repent. We get buried in water baptism, we resurrect when we get the Holy Ghost baptism. Amen. You got baptized and you repented, but you didn't get the Holy Ghost, you're still in the grave. You're still in the grave. Spiritually, you're still in the grave. You need the baptism of the Holy Ghost so you can rise out of that grave. Amen. It's not just some nice thing. It's not some anointing for some people. It's the resurrection power. You need the baptism of the Holy Ghost in you. And the way you know you got it, you speak in tongues as the Spirit gives utterance. So we need to be conformed to the image of Christ. Again, we need that baptism of the Holy Ghost. Look at a couple of scriptures we'll give you. 1 Corinthians 12:13. 1 Corinthians 12:13 says, "For by one Spirit are we all baptized into one body. Not by one water, not by water baptism, but by one Spirit are we all baptized into one body." So what's it saying? It's saying, I need the Holy Ghost to be in the body of Christ. I need the baptism of the Holy Ghost to be in the body of Christ. The baptism of the Holy Ghost gives us power. So Acts 1 and 8, Jesus told the disciples, he said, "Wait until you be endued with power from on high. For not many days you're going to be baptized with the Holy Ghost." Holy Ghost gives us power to live for God. You can say, "Well, I thought it's just power to witness." Living for God is a witness. You don't have power to live the way you need to live without the Holy Ghost. So you don't really have an effective witness unless you're living the way God wants you to live. So you need the Holy Ghost to live for God. Amen. Not just believe in the Holy Ghost, you need a baptism of the Holy Ghost. You need a supernatural event of the Holy Ghost. Listen, repentance, water, baptism, Holy Ghost, they're all three different experiences that make up one salvation. You need all three of those to be born again. That's the born-again process. Amen. The baptism of the Holy Ghost is a sign that God has marked us as his own. So you read Ephesians 1, 13 and 14. It says we're sealed with him by the Holy Ghost. Sealed, that means it's stamped. It's a mark. And then the next verse says it's the earnest of our inheritance. In other words, it's a down payment that God's coming for you again. So that's like saying you want to buy a house. Somebody comes to you and says, I want to buy your house. And they don't give you a down payment. You're not sure if they're coming back. Right? They might not come back. But if they're serious, they'll give you a down payment. Right? If you're serious about buying something, they say you got to put a down payment. You put a down payment down. Right? When God is serious about you and you've yielded to God the way you're supposed to, God will give you a down payment. It's called the baptism of the Holy Ghost. God will let you know, and you'll know it's not just a feeling. You speak in tongues as the Spirit gives you utterance as a sign that God has given you a down payment, that he's sealed you. When you speak in tongues, you know it's not the pastor. When you speak in tongues, you know it's not the congregation. When you speak in tongues, you know it's not other things. You know God did something that only God could do. Now you know that God gave you a down payment. You can have confidence that God is coming back for you. Hallelujah. So in Acts 10:45.
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15: SRN News, I'm Rich Thomason in Washington. Parts of the waterlogged Midwest are in for more rain, flooding in Ohio and Indiana. The latter is under a state of emergency, according to Governor Mike Braun. And Ohio's Governor Mike DeWine warns residents of his state not to let down their guard. The possibility of more flooding persists. After 10 months, an American missionary who was abducted and held in Niger is now a free man. SIM International says Kevin Rideout is in good health, now in the care of U.S. officials. The man accused of fatally shooting UnitedHealthcare CEO Brian Thompson on a Manhattan sidewalk in 2024, due in federal court today. Luigi Mangione may plead guilty to federal stalking charges, and that plea could keep him from being tried on state murder charges. On Wall Street, the Dow futures are down 94 points, while the Nasdaq futures are 49 points higher. More details, srnnews.com.
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16: Hi guys, it's Anthony. On Sunday night, February 22nd, Father Tom laid down to go to sleep in peace. And the Lord took Father Tom home to his heavenly reward to be with our Lord and Savior, Jesus Christ, for all of eternity. Father was able to preach and teach about not only the love of Jesus, but about the kingdom of God for 41 years. Father Tom's dream was always for his preaching to continue on while he is in heaven. As we are about to listen to the words of Christ, released through Father, Father Tom is in heaven doing his part by praying for us and interceding before the throne of God for you. 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As we prepare to listen to Father Tom's preach, open your spirits to allow the Holy Spirit to pour into you in a way he never has. 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

0: In his second letter to Timothy, the Apostle Paul writes these words, "I charge you in the presence of God and of Christ Jesus, who is to judge the living and the dead, and by his appearing and by his kingdom, preach the word. Be urgent, in season and out of season. Convince, rebuke, and exhort. Be unfailing in patience and in teaching." This is In Season and Out of Season, a Bible teaching ministry with Father Tom DiLorenzo.
1: Good day, it's Father Tom, and I'm glad to be with you today. 12th of September, the day after 9/11. We have gone our own way. Just think of what happened yesterday on 9/11, that the mayor of New York said there cannot be any priest, rabbi, imam, or minister part of the celebration or part of the remembrance. Just think about that. Just think about him saying policemen and firemen, no, they cannot be part of the remembrance. Just think about that, how we have thrown God out of everything. Just think about that. This is real. We live in a godless country. We live in a God, and you know, even churches, you know, we keep our religion in the sanctuary. We keep our faith in the sanctuary. We don't bring it out into the world. That we're called to be different. We're called to live a life that's different. But you see, no one talks about this. Where is the watchman? Where are the watchmen warning people? This is time for God's people to repent. This is time to repent because, you know, Lord, we've killed 60 million children or more. Only God knows how many children have been killed and how many women have been brutalized through abortion. We've not dealt well with our elderly. This country is behind the eight ball. Remember, it was a covenanted country. God remembers covenant. This was always the place where people could come and where people could prosper. You see, what happens is that where your heart is, that's where your treasure is. And where has the heart of the United States of America been? In our pocketbooks. And we are suffering now in our pocketbooks. I've never heard so many people that are hurting, can't pay their bills. I've never heard so many people that are being thrown out of their homes, losing their homes. I've never heard, you know, and I've got to say, you know, why? Why? Because we have sinned. We have sinned and fallen short of the glory of God as a country. And no one talks about these things because they say, well, you know, God is love. Well, God is love. But you know, how does the Lord teach us? He teaches us by withdrawing his protection so that we could repent. But someone's got to give it some meaning. This is time to repent. Now, I know nothing about Governor Perry. I know nothing about him. But I do want to say one thing. He called people to prayer and repentance. And I want to say, that's a good thing. You want to know who else called people to prayer and repentance when there was a war going on? Abraham Lincoln. Again, I know nothing about Governor Perry, but I know what he did was godly, calling people to pray and to repent. That's all I know. I don't know anything about the man. I don't know anything about the man other than that. And that's a good thing. Who's calling us to pray and repent? Like, where are you hearing that? Are you hearing it from your church? Are you hearing it from the pulpit that we need to repent of our sins, that we have become like everybody else? See, the Lord has withdrawn some of his protection on this country, and we are suffering for it. But the good news is, he has mercy on those who want mercy. He has mercy on the repentant. He has mercy on those who cry out for mercy. The good news is he remembers covenant and he waits for his people to cry out, to cry out. It says in the Word of God, Israel was greatly impoverished because of the Midianites, and the children of Israel cried out unto the Lord, and the Lord raised up a man named Gideon. You see, our problem is that we've been schooled in the school of unbelief. We really don't believe that God is the God of history. We really don't believe that God really, really, really keeps covenant. We made a covenant, our forefathers, with the Lord. And what have we done with that covenant? We have abrogated it. We say, with liberty and justice for all, it's no longer true. There is no liberty and justice for the child in the womb. There is no liberty and justice for those that are elderly. There is no liberty and justice for all. That is not true. We have sinned and we have allowed it to take place. You know what should have happened? What should have happened when Planned Parenthood came to Brookline many years ago? We could have closed Planned Parenthood because we had people then just to go out and pray the rosary, just to go out and to be there praying for women. But you know what? We didn't do it. We said, who's going to have an abortion? I'm telling you, the Lord keeps covenant, and the Lord knows that the blood of the innocent has been shed, and the Lord knows that women have been ravaged, and the Lord knows that we have fallen short of His glory, and the Lord knows that very little is done about it. How do we respond? Have mercy on us, O God, have mercy. Have mercy upon this country for the sake of Jesus. Have mercy upon our people. Wake us up, O God. Wake us up that we would see that we have sinned and fallen short of the glory of God. Wake us up that we would find our knees, O Lord. Wake us up that our hearts would be uncalloused again and that they would be sensitive to you again, Lord. Wake us up, O God. Wake us up. Only you can wake us up, O Lord. We cannot even wake ourselves up. Call us to deep repentance before it's too late. Lord, we have allowed these things to happen and have done very little about it. Father, forgive us, for we have sinned against you. We have sinned against Jesus. We have sinned against your people. It's time. It's time for us to cry out. It's time for us to cry out. It says, and it came to pass when the children of Israel cried out unto the Lord because of the Midianites, that the Lord sent a prophet unto the children of Israel, which said unto them, thus says the Lord God of Israel, I brought you up from Egypt and brought you forth out of the house of bondage. I delivered you out of the hand of the Egyptians. I delivered you out of the hand of all those who oppressed you. I drove them out before you and gave you their land. Yeah. Where are the prophets? Where are the prophets? Where are the watchmen? Where are the men and women calling us back? Where are those crying out for repentance? Where are they? They don't exist. They don't exist. They don't exist. We just think all this that's happening in the United States of America, you know, it's just something that's happening. No, it's not just something that's happening. You read the book of Judges and you see that we have fallen short of the glory of God. We have become calloused. The people of the church do the same things that the people of the world do. We have become calloused. We are in need of repentance. We are in need of mercy. We are in need of God's touch. We are in need. And he will come. He will come like the spring rain. He will come. Have mercy on us, O God. Have mercy on me, O God. Have mercy on your children, O God. Have mercy because we have sinned against you first. Have mercy, O God, because you're the one we've sinned against, Lord. You're the one that we've sinned against. You're the one that we've spit in your face. Have mercy on us, O God. Have mercy for what we do to your children, we do to you, Lord. And what we do to the poorest of the poor, we do to you, Lord. Have mercy on us, O God. Remember the covenant that Jesus made in his blood, the new and eternal covenant, Jesus. Remember the covenant, Father, and bring us out of this bondage that is without faith, that is without hope, that is without love. Bring us out of this bondage. We ask this in the name of Jesus, who gave his life for us. We ask this in the name of Jesus, that you would wake your people up. Oh God, that you would wake us up before it's too late. This is your country. It's not the new Israel or the new Jerusalem, but it's your covenanted country. And greater nations than this have fallen. Greater nations than the United States have fallen. Greater empires have fallen. We need to wake up and ask for mercy. Mercy. Mercy. Remember, mercy triumphs over judgment. Mercy, mercy, mercy. The angel of the Lord declared unto Mary, and she conceived of the Holy Spirit, Behold, the handmaid of the Lord, let it be done unto me according to thy word. Hail Mary, full of grace, the Lord is with you. Blessed are you among women, and blessed is the fruit of thy womb, Jesus. Holy Mary, Mother of God, pray for us sinners, now and at the hour of our death. Amen. And the Word was made flesh and dwelt among us. Hail Mary, full of grace, the Lord is with you. Blessed are you among women, and blessed is the fruit of thy womb, Jesus. Holy Mary, Mother of God, pray for us sinners, now and at the hour of our death. Amen. I do thank you for listening. This is a live broadcast. I need to hear from people. I need to hear from people who've never written to me because our bills need to be paid. I will not go into debt. I need to hear from people. It's so important. If broadcasts like these are helpful, and you're not going to hear this anyplace else, I ask you to write Father Tom, Post Office Box 602, East Boston, Mass. 02128. 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Charismatic Renewal in Boston is having Baptism of the Holy Spirit for everyone. The Baptism of the Holy Spirit is an opening into the life of the Spirit that will change your life. God bless you.
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4: KRN News, I'm Rich Thomason in Washington. Parts of the waterlogged Midwest are in for more rain, flooding in Ohio and Indiana. The latter is under a state of emergency, according to Governor Mike Braun. And Ohio's Governor Mike DeWine warns residents of his state not to let down their guard. The possibility of more flooding persists. After 10 months, an American missionary who was abducted and held in Niger is now a free man. SIM International says Kevin Rideout is in good health, now in the care of U.S. officials. The man accused of fatally shooting UnitedHealthcare CEO Brian Thompson on a Manhattan sidewalk in 2024, due in federal court today. Luigi Mangione may plead guilty to federal stalking charges, and that plea could keep him from being tried on state murder charges. On Wall Street, the Dow futures are down 94 points, while the Nasdaq futures are 49 points higher. More details, srnnews.com.
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0: If you've ever tried to stand up for your faith in a hostile setting, you know about the subtle ways that people can twist your words or intentions. It takes wisdom to navigate those kinds of situations, doesn't it? Welcome to Through the Bible. In our study this time, we're going to see how Jesus stood up to three different kinds of intellectual attack. Our teacher, Dr. J. Vernon McGee, illustrates from Jesus' response just how savvy you must be to get to the heart of any debate. I'm Steve Schwetz, holding the doors of the Bible bus open as you find a seat. And while you do that, Greg's here to tell us a little bit about a newer partnership opportunity that we've had. And it involves our Bible bus passes, doesn't it?
1: It does. Steve, in the last, I don't know, I'd say 5 or 6 years in particular, we've seen our ability to partner to go beyond broadcast media.
0: Yeah.
1: And when I joined TTB on staff 15 years ago, so long ago.
0: Yes.
1: It's been an amazing decade and a half. But in those early days, I was always connecting with other broadcasters. But now, with digital tools and the Bible bus passes, which you want to give a quick description of those for those who haven't heard?
0: First of all, we give them to you for free.
1: Yes.
0: All you have to do is call us and ask for them, and they come in a 10-pack. They're the size of a business card. You can throw a couple in your wallet and hand them out to people that you can strike a conversation up. If don't just leave them someplace. Some people do that.
1: Yes.
0: That's called litter. But if you can put it into somebody's hand and really share with them what the program means to you, it's a great low-friction way to share the Bible and through the Bible.
1: And so here's an exciting new partnership that we have entered into with a great ministry called Preborn. And it is a ministry that ministers to young women who are pregnant and to their spouses or their significant others, whoever's involved in that situation. And they are bringing the gospel to those people. They're using ultrasounds and other things to show them that that's a real human being in the woman's womb. And so they're wanting to partner with us and share Bible bus passes, A, if they've come to Christ, and they'll say, hey, you can grow by listening to Through the Bible, or B, even if they haven't responded to Christ, they could say, here's a program you might want to listen to.
0: Yeah, and I appreciate this. Actually, this door of opportunity for us was opened through a board member, our newest board member,
1: That's Rob Reinders,
0: who there's a whole story that we don't have time to cover about how he even became a part of the ministry.
1: Yeah, it's amazing.
0: But he is, among many things, a good networker of Christian people and resources, and he's the one that put us together with the Preborn folks, and we are looking forward to the partnership. And not only Preborn in their part in preventing abortions, which we believe is always the right thing to do, but also to share the gospel for people that are in difficult situations.
1: Yeah, and so we're just excited that we can now offer TTB's digital content through these Bible bus passes. Just a QR code, you open the camera, and it opens a website that takes you to not just the English app, but all over 100 languages.
0: Yeah.
1: So you can also use it if you're in an Uber with someone and they maybe speak a different language, or you meet someone on the street. So many ways now to partner, and we're so excited about it.
0: Yeah, we are. Let me pray for us, Greg, as we begin our study. Heavenly Father, we pray that there would be opportunities for the many listeners that have those Bible bus passes, that they would remember they've got them and they would have an opportunity to hand them out and just lovingly share something that's meaningful to them, which is the ministry of Through the Bible and the teaching that it contains about biblical truth. I pray that you would open those doors even today. Bless the study as it goes out. In Jesus' name, amen. Now we're off to Matthew 22 on Through the Bible with Dr. J. Vernon McGee.
2: Now we're coming in the Gospel of Matthew to the crucifixion of Christ. He's moving majestically as the king, beginning yonder in Caesarea Philippi. He took these majestic steps down through that land, through Galilee, then beyond Jordan from Jericho. He's now come to Jerusalem, and he's ridden into the city. And for a brief moment, he demanded that they at least consider him. I think heretofore, he had never come into Jerusalem this way. And we'll see that when we get to the Gospel of John. I think he came in the sheep gate in a very unobtrusive manner, the gate where the animals for sacrifice were brought, but not this time. He rides in as a king, and they recognize him, those that are with him, as a king. And it's an opportunity for them to accept him or reject him. He's, as it were, forcing himself upon the people. Now, Matthew tells us that the three different groups in the nation, the Herodians, and the Sadducees and the Pharisees, they make an onslaught, an attack upon him. And that's what we have here in this 22nd chapter. We got down just a little ways in the chapter. Now here at verse 15 is where we begin today. And first it's the Herodians who come to him with a question that actually related to their particular position. You see, they were a political party which favored the house of Herod. They looked to those of that house to deliver them from the Roman yoke. And they were strictly political. I do not think could be even considered a religious party at all. And the Pharisees apparently used them or prompted them. It's quite possible that many of the Pharisees were also Herodians, since it was a political party. Now I'm reading verse 15. Then went the Pharisees and took counsel how they might entangle him in his talk. Now the Pharisees instigated this attack upon him. But notice what they did. Verse 16, they sent out unto him their disciples with the Herodians, saying, Master, we know that thou art true and teachest the way of God in truth. Neither carest thou for any man, for thou regardest not the person of man. Tell us, therefore, what thinkest thou? Is it lawful to give tribute unto Caesar or not? Now, obviously, they were not really interested in that. They had their own answer, let's say. It was a trick question. You see, if he said, no, you're not to pay tribute to Caesar, then he's a traitor to Rome, and Rome was ruling over them. If he said yes, then he is not their true Messiah, because the Messiah would not say that. Believe me, they've got him on the horns of a dilemma, haven't they? Well, they think they have, at least. Now, shall we pay tribute unto Caesar or not? Now, will you notice what he did? And Jesus perceived their wickedness and said, why tempt ye me, ye hypocrites? You notice what he called them. He called them what they were, hypocrites. Now, verse 19, show me the tribute money, and they brought unto him a penny. I think this is very notable. He used their coin. I've often wondered why he didn't use his own. I think it's because he didn't have one. He asked them, says, show me a coin. Let me have a coin. And he saith unto them, whose is this image and superscription? They say unto him, Caesar's. And now they were using the legal tender of the Roman government, and here it was a Roman coin. Then saith he unto them, render therefore unto Caesar the things which are Caesar's, and unto God the things that are God's. This is an amazing answer, because there's more here than just answering them. And he certainly did that they owed something to Caesar. They did owe him something. They were using his coin, for instance. They walked down Roman roads, and Rome did give them a measure of peace. So they did owe something to Rome, and therefore rendered to Caesar the things that are Caesar's. But there's another department under God, the things that are God's. Now, when they had heard these words, they marveled and left him and went their way. Now, this, very frankly, reveals that he did not fall into their trap, and they did owe Caesar something, but that did not remove their responsibility to God at all. Now, they left him. They went their way. It's time now for the Sadducees to come to bat, and they make an attempt to trap him. Verse 23, now, and I'm reading, the same day came to him the Sadducees, which say that there is no resurrection, and ask him, saying, Master, Moses said, if a man die, having no children, his brother shall marry his wife, raise up seed unto his brother. Now there were with us seven brethren. The first, when he'd married a wife, deceased, and having no issue, left his wife unto his brother. Likewise the second also, the third, and all the way down, by the way, to the seventh. And last of all, the woman died also. Therefore, in the resurrection, whose wife shall she be of the seven? for they've all had it. Now, you see the Sadducees, they didn't believe in a resurrection. It's a ridiculous illustration. Imagine this woman had seven brothers for her husband. She must have been in Hollywood to have done this. But the question is, whose wife shall she be? Now, there are two things our Lord said in which the Sadducees erred. Listen to him, verse 29. Jesus answered and said unto them, ye do err, not knowing the scriptures nor the power of God. Now, the Sadducees were ignorant in two spheres. They, first of all, did not know the scriptures, and they had no knowledge of the power of God. In other words, ignorance of the scriptures and ignorance of the power of God caused them to bring up such a ridiculous illustration as that. Now, the explanation is simple and the problem is solved. And it's just this simple. Verse 30, for in the resurrection, they neither marry nor are given in marriage, but are as the angels of God in heaven. Now, they're not angels. We'll not be angels in heaven. But we'll be like them in the sense that they do not marry or are given in marriage. In other words, there'll not be any necessity to continue the race by birth, no multiplication of the race by that method in heaven. That does not mean that a husband and wife who are very close down here can't be together in heaven. If they want to be, of course they could be. But my friend, think of the ones that wouldn't want to be together, and they certainly won't have to be together. But after all, they both will have a new body, be new individuals, and probably they'll get along lots better up there than they did down here. But the important thing is no such thing as the marriage relationship for the purpose of propagating the race. That is the point that he's answering. Now, he says this to them, verse 31, but it's touching the resurrection of the dead. Have ye not read that which was spoken unto you by God, saying, I am the God of Abraham, the God of Isaac, and the God of Jacob? God's not the God of the dead, but of the living. And that is devastating, that statement. Abraham, what about Abraham today? Well, Abraham is as much Abraham today as he ever was. How about Isaac and Jacob? They've just been transferred to another place. They're living. And that's true of your loved one that's in Christ, waiting over there for you. This is a great statement. When the multitudes heard this, they were astonished at his doctrine. The Sadducees now have been silenced. Herodians have been silenced. The Pharisees, they represented actually the very best in Israel. They were a religio-political party, and they hoped to restore the kingdom, and in that they could join with the Herodians. They had liked to have seen the kingdom of David brought back into power and get rid of Rome, but as a religious party, they opposed the Sadducees. I would suppose they would correspond to the conservative wing today of the church, and that the Sadducees would correspond to the liberal wing of the church. Now let me read verse 34. But when the Pharisees had heard that he had put the Sadducees to silence, they were gathered together. In other words, they have a huddle now, and they've got to plan a strategy in order to come to him. Then one of them, which was a lawyer, and that would mean a scribe, he knew the Mosaic law, and that is the sense in which this is used here, ask him a question, tempting him and saying, now they put this man forth as being their clever lawyer in order that he might propound a question. Verse 36, Master, which is the great commandment in the law? Now listen to the Lord. Jesus said unto him, thou shalt love the Lord thy God with all thy heart, with all thy soul, with all thy mind. This is the first and great commandment. And he did not pick any one of the Ten Commandments. Now will you notice? And he gives them a second one. The second is like unto it, thou shalt love thy neighbor as thyself. Now when you put this down on your life, you recognize that you are coming short of the glory of God. And our Lord now is very straightforward with the man. Here are the two great commandments. You want to know what is the greatest? Well, this is the greatest, and this is the next one. On these two commandments hang all the law and the prophets. Now the Pharisees are a little puzzled, and so they huddle again. Verse 41, while the Pharisees were gathered together, Jesus asked them. Now, you see, his answer was so definite and straightforward, and it's so obviously accurate, and they had to be honest. If they were honest, they'd have to say, well, we've fallen short. We can't be saved that way. We do need a Savior. And he was right then, almost in the shadow of the cross. Now, will you notice, on these two commandments hang all the law and the prophets. While the Pharisees were gathered together, Jesus asked them. Now, they had a little huddle. They were going to come at him again, but he beats them now to the punch. And now he asked them something. And this is what he asked. What think ye of Christ? Whose son is he? They'd questioned his birth, you see. Whose son is he? They say unto him, the son of David. He saith unto them, how then doth David in spirit, or in the spirit, call him Lord? And David did that in Psalm 110, verse 1. How did David do that? How could David call his son his Lord? That just wasn't the way it was done. They would have to say that he would have to be supernaturally born for David to call him Lord. And he quotes now, the Lord said unto my Lord, sit thou on my right hand till I make thine enemies thy footstool. That's Psalm 110:1. If David then call him Lord, how is he his son? That's the question that our Lord put them. And no man was able to answer him a word. Neither durst any man from that day forth ask him any more questions. Now you see, there are several things that are quite interesting here. David wrote Psalm 110. The liberal says he didn't. David wrote Psalm 110 by the Holy Spirit. The liberal says not. And David wrote Psalm 110 about the Messiah. The liberal says he didn't. But you see, our Lord made that very clear. Now, this gives the explanation, and the only explanation is the virgin birth of Jesus. If David then call him Lord, how is he his son? He couldn't be his son by natural birth. It had to be by a supernatural birth, and they'd have to admit that. And you see, they were questioning his, by the way. They were saying, for instance, we're sons of Abraham. We're not illegitimate at all. Now, this ended the verbal clash with the religious rulers, and we're told that no man was able to answer him a word, neither durst any man from that day forth ask him any more questions. They made no concerted attack upon him verbally after this. They have determined his death now, and that's the thing they're going to move to. They see they cannot answer him. This is, to me, one of the great proofs of his deity. Now we come to chapter 23, and here the Lord Jesus warns the multitude against the scribes and

Hollywood's here. You read this chapter carefully and slowly, and it'll blanch your own soul. It's more difficult, I think, to outline this chapter than most of the others here. But you have the warning of Jesus against the scribes and Pharisees, and then the woes of Jesus against the scribes and Pharisees, and then the weeping of Jesus over Jerusalem. Now, listen to him as he begins here. Then spake Jesus to the multitude and to his disciples, saying, the scribes and the Pharisees sit in Moses' seat. They're usurping that which was really they had no right to. They occupied the same position the church leaders occupy today. People looked up to him for the interpretation of the truth. Now listen to him. All therefore whatsoever they bid you observe, that observe and do. But do not ye after their works, for they say and do not. Now they interpret the scripture. And you can't break the scripture because they're breaking it. You do what the scripture says, but you don't follow their works because they are not following the word of God. Now here's a sad commentary upon religious rulers. Listen to him. For they bind heavy burdens and grievous to be borne, lay them on men's shoulders, but they themselves will not move them with one of their fingers. But all their works they do for to be seen of man. They make broad their phylacteries and enlarge the borders of their garments. They love the uppermost rooms at feasts and the chief seats in the synagogues and greeting in the markets and to be called of man, Rabbi, Rabbi. They like to have titles. They like to be recognized. They wear certain religious garments and habits that sets them apart from other people. Our Lord is condemning that. Now he says here, but be ye not called Rabbi, that is our teacher. For one is your master, even Christ, and all your brethren. That is something we need to keep in mind. I think that there's certain respect. Honor belongs to the pastor of a church. But my friend, he's no different than anyone else. He's just one of your brothers. And call no man your father. That is the life giver. That's what a father is upon the earth. For one is your father which is in heaven. Neither be ye called master. That is, you don't have any authority. The only authority is the word of God. Neither be ye called master, for one is your master, even Christ. This is terrific, by the way. But he that is greatest among you shall be your servant. Now, if you want to be the greatest, then become the servant of all. And whosoever shall exalt himself shall be abased, and he that shall humble himself shall be exalted. Now he pronounced these woes here, and believe me, they're terrific. Listen to this. But woe unto you, scribes and Pharisees, hypocrites. Listen to him. For ye shut up the kingdom of heaven against men, for ye neither go in yourselves, neither suffer ye them that are entering to go in. In other words, a hypocrite can block the way to heaven more than anything else. And that is the thing he's saying. He uses the term woe here 8 times and hypocrite 7 times. Again, verse 14, woe unto you scribes and Pharisees, hypocrites. Listen to this. Ye devour widows' houses and for a pretense make long prayer. Therefore ye shall receive the greater condemnation. In other words, their business dealings were crooked and heartless, but they made long prayer. Verse 15, woe unto you, scribes and Pharisees, hypocrites, for ye compass sea and land to make one proselyte, and when he's made, ye make him twofold more, the child of hell, than yourself. Oh, they were great going out witnessing. They could go down to the mission and speak, and they would go around everywhere and give a witness. But I tell you, they were not getting anyone to Christ. No one really was born again. Woe unto you, ye blind guides, which say, whosoever shall swear by the temple, it's nothing, but whosoever shall swear by the gold of the temple, he's a debtor. They're hair splitters, you see. Verse 17, ye fools and blind, for whether is greater, the gold of the temple that sanctifieth the gold, and whosoever shall swear by the altar, it's nothing, but whosoever sweareth by the gift that is upon it, he's guilty. Ye fools and blind, for whether is greater the gift or the altar that sanctifieth the gift. Whoso therefore shall swear by the altar, sweareth by it,
and by all things.

0: things thereon. And whosoever shall swear by the temple sweareth by it, and by him that dwelleth therein. And he that shall swear by heaven sweareth by the throne of God, and by him that sitteth thereon. You see, they were tempting to split hairs, and that is something that is dangerous in Christian work today. My, I tell you, you won't find anything more harsh than this, and I think we've had just about all we can take of this today, but I intend to finish it next time as we see the gentle Jesus using the harshest language that's in the entire Word of God. Until next time, may God richly bless you, my beloved.
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5: This is Carol Platt Liebel for townhall.com. Americans already suspect that higher education is a politicized grift. Jason Arde's story won't convince them otherwise. Arde was celebrated as the youngest black person ever appointed to a professorship at Cambridge, despite a history of fabulism that defies belief. He's claimed to have been nonverbal until age 11, unable to read until 18, to have run 600 miles in 65 days, raised more than $7 million for charity, survived a coma, and beaten cancer. Neither Cambridge nor Simon & Schuster, publisher of his autobiography, apparently thought to verify his claims. He has resigned after a plagiarism scandal and a pending investigation about his academic qualifications and honorary appointments. 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
7: SRN News, I'm Rich Thomason in Washington. But nothing official from the prosecution or the defense, but sources say that today could bring a major development in a high-profile stalking and murder case out of New York City. Sources tell various media outlets that Luigi Mangione may plead guilty to the federal case stemming from the ambush killing of former UnitedHealthcare CEO on a Manhattan sidewalk back in 2024. Indiana's governor is deploying additional resources to deal with the impact of severe flooding. It's devastated so much of the state. Rescuers in Colombia have been pleading for silence as they listen for signs of life in the rubble left by the deadly earthquake that hit on Monday. The disaster killed more than 280 people, with hundreds more still missing. Firefighters in France and central England battling multiple fires amid record-breaking heat. More details at srnnews.com.
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9: His love for us is unsurpassed. It's absolutely immeasurable. And when we think about the forgiveness of our sins, and we think about all that He is and all that He does, we have a reason to stand in awe of Him. He is the absolute sovereign ruler of this universe, controlling all things at all times. Omnipotent, omniscient, omnipresent, merciful, just, the judge of all mankind. Why should you and I obey Him? Because of who He is.
10: That was an inspiring description of God. And if someone were to ask you, what is God like, what would you say? It's a very important thought to consider because your answers affect you more than you might think. Today on In Touch, the teaching ministry of Dr. Charles Stanley will hear compelling and encouraging reasons to obey God.
9: When you're confronted with a decision to make, to either obey or disobey God, what is your response? You say, well, sometimes I do, sometimes I don't. You know what? When you start living a godly life, you won't put up with that sometimes I do, sometimes I don't. There may be failures at times, and there will be weaknesses in moments when all of us don't do exactly what he says do. But you won't have a lackadaisical, spasmodic attitude, well, sometimes I do, sometimes I don't, because you're going to begin to realize that roller coaster living, and that's what that is. Sometimes I do, sometimes I don't. Sometimes I do, sometimes I don't. That's not godly living. That's not the way he wants us to live. And oftentimes, the reason we excuse ourselves is because we've never decided why do we choose to obey God. Is it obligation? Is it necessity? What is the reason? And then I think sometimes we don't realize the kind of spiritual impact that it has upon our life when we do not obey him, or when we obey him for the wrong reasons. I want you to turn, if you will, to Acts chapter 5. Let me give you a little background of what's happening. Peter and John went to the temple. Here's a man who's been lame for 40 years, and they say to him, as he asks something from them, and Peter says, silver and gold have I none, but in the name of the Lord Jesus Christ, he says, rise and walk. Grabs him up by the hand, pulls him up, and he stands up and he's healed. Everybody around gets excited. So they're brought before the magistrates, and they're questioned about what they're doing. And so Peter and John answered and said, whether it's right in the sight of God to give heed to you rather than to God, you be the judge. We cannot stop speaking about what we've seen and heard. And they had seen, of course, the Lord Jesus Christ, crucifixion, resurrection, and all the rest. So they are let go, and then they're preaching the gospel again. A lot of things are happening. People are being saved. Hundreds and hundreds of people are being saved. They get arrested again. And this time, they get thrown in jail, and the angel of the Lord lets them out. And so when they come looking for them, they can't find them. They're brought before the magistrates again. And listen to what happens in chapter 5, beginning in verse 27. When they had brought them, they stood them before the council. The high priest questioned them, saying, we gave you strict orders not to continue teaching in this name. That is the name of Jesus. And yet you fill Jerusalem with your teaching and intend to bring this man's blood upon us. Listen to what Peter said. But Peter and the apostles answered, we must obey God rather than men. The God of our fathers raised up Jesus, whom you put to death by hanging him on the cross. He's the one whom God exalted to his right hand as Prince and a Savior, to grant repentance to Israel and forgiveness of sins. And we are witnesses of these things, and so is the Holy Spirit, whom God has given to those who obey him. Here's the question. What is it that motivated this passion within him to say, we must obey God rather than men? Have you ever had to say that? I must obey God rather than you. I must obey God rather than men. Or simply, I must obey God in this situation. Confronted with something that God had confronted you with, and you know in your heart, I must be obedient to him. I must obey God. What is the passion within Peter that caused him to say, we must obey God? Not obligation, not guilt, not afraid of him. But what are the reasons? So I want to ask you a question. Why do you obey him? When you get confronted with those things in life, why do you obey him? Do you obey him because you're afraid to look over your shoulder, because if you disobey him, he's going to get me? And there are a lot of people who live their whole life out of fear. Even after they're saved, they live their life in fear. Suppose I do this, what's God going to think? I don't want to disappoint God. You know, you can't disappoint God. In order to disappoint someone, they have to have expectations of you, and not knowing what's going to happen. You know what? God knows all about what you and I got to do. He's never disappointed. He already knows everything that's going to happen in our life, so he's not disappointed. He may be grieved by what we do, but it's no big surprise to him. God doesn't want you obeying him because you're afraid of what's going to happen and because you fear he's going to reject you and he's not going to love you anymore. Then why? What is the motivation? What is it motivated the Apostle Peter? Standing before those people, knowing they could put him in jail and keep him there for a long time or take his life, whatever. What motivated him to say, we must obey God? He knew something. He was motivated by the right thing. So let's think about what those things are. And the first one, of course, is we obey him because we reverence him. That is, we acknowledge who he is. We recognize who he is. And so when you look at this fourth chapter, what the disciples are saying here, when they are brought before the rulers, beginning in verse 8, then Peter, filled with the Holy Spirit, said to them, rulers and elders of the people, if we're on trial today for a benefit done to a sick man as to how this man has been made well, let it be known to all of you and to all the people of Israel that by the name of Jesus Christ the Nazarene, whom you crucified, whom God raised from the dead, by this name this man stands here before you in good health. He is the stone, that is Jesus is, which was rejected by you, the builders, but which became the chief cornerstone. And there is salvation in no one else, but there is no other name under heaven that has been given among men by which we must be saved. You know what motivated him? What motivated him is he knew. Listen, he had a reverence for the Lord Jesus Christ. He knew who he was. That is, he is the creator of the heavens and the earth. He's the giver of life to every single one of us. And when Peter said, we must obey God, he knew who he was talking about. His love for us is unsurpassed. It's absolutely immeasurable. And when we think about the forgiveness of our sins, and we think about all that he is and all that he does, we have a reason to stand in awe of him. We sing that we stand in awe of him. That means we reverence him, we honor him, we adore him, we worship him because he's worthy of it. Why should you and I obey him? Because of who he is. A second reason you and I should obey him, and one of the reasons that we ought to be motivated to do so, and certainly I think this was true of Peter and those apostles, is we obey him out of pure gratitude. God the Father, through his Son, Jesus Christ, and the Holy Spirit, reached down, convicted you of sin, gave you the gift of faith, accepted your confession and your repentance. And what did he do? He saved you. And he redeemed you, and he glorified you, and reconciled you, and justified you, and sanctified you. He adopted you into his family so that every single one of us is a child of the living God once we've trusted Jesus Christ as our personal Savior. And he sent the Holy Spirit to seal us forever as one of his children. And you think about this. You and I are not saved today because of our good works. We're saved by his great grace. We're not kept saved by good works. But listen, by his eternal gift of eternal security. Who we are and what we are is the result of who he is and what he is and his love and devotion for us. And the scripture says not only has he saved us, reconciled us, and changed us, living on the inside of us through the Holy Spirit, enabling us every single day, providing for our needs, giving us direction for our life. He's planned our life. He has the path all laid out. And he's promised to walk with us and to provide our needs every single day, no matter what's going on in our life. And when you think about so much that he's done that you're not even aware of, we talk about redemption, that he paid the sin debt at the cross for your sins. You couldn't have done that. Only the sinless Son of God could die for them. He chose to do that. Prepared you a home in heaven. Wrote your name in the Lamb's Book of Life. Getting you ready to go there. And he has a place nobody can take but you. When you think about all he's done for you, how can you and I do anything but obey him? Motivated by pure gratitude and thanksgiving. But there's a third reason, and I think certainly this also was a part of Peter's thinking when he said, we must obey God rather than man. Why? Simply because we love him. Peter certainly loved the Lord. And you know, when I think about all the things that Peter went through and how what a leader he was among the apostles, but in the most critical, crucial moments of Jesus' life, when he needed a friend as he'd never needed one before, he did not even know him. But can you imagine the penetration of the eyes of Jesus when his eyes met Peter's eyes and he simply, the scripture says, he looked upon Peter and Peter remembered. It went straight to his heart. His confession and repentance must have been weeping and weeping and weeping. But you know what? He had a love for Jesus that gave him courage and confidence and assurance that nothing else in the world would. When we think about when he said, we must obey God rather than men, his love for him, his love for the Lord Jesus Christ, and you think about how he's loved us. And I think about all the different ways he's loved us, but I think one of the most significant is this, that he chose a plan for your life. And I think as you think about that, let's look, for example, in Ephesians chapter 1 for a moment, because this is a wonderful passage. And oftentimes you think, well, does God care about me? Does God love me? We question all the things that we wonder about sometimes. Listen to what he says. Chapter 1, verse 3. Blessed be the God and Father of our Lord Jesus Christ, who has blessed us with every spiritual blessing in the heavenly places in Christ. You know what that means? He has already planned it, stored it up. It's provided for every single thing you and I will ever need. Our loving Heavenly Father has already prepared. Listen to this. Just as He chose us in Christ before the foundation of the world, an awesome expression of His love for us, that He chose us. You know why you're saved? Because God chose you. Listen, He says not only that, He predestined us to do what? To become a member of His family, adoption as His sons through Jesus Christ. Now watch this. To Himself, according to the kind intention of His will. You know why He did it? Because He wanted to. When you think about the fact of how He has loved us and the things He's done for us in our life, you think about the fact He says He lavished His grace upon us, that God loves you enough to plan the best for your life and is willing to walk with you through that plan. He has the path every single day laid out. And if you and I will follow that, we'll discover something about Him that we could never discover any other way. He's so willing to express that love. When I think about how much He loves us and all He's done for us that no one else can do, why do I need any other reason than the fact I just love Him? We obey Him because we love Him. You won't love Him until you understand who He is. When you understand who He is, what's happened? Your gratitude's going to begin to skyrocket. Why do you obey God? Could you say that's because you understand who He is, the sovereign ruler of this universe, your Heavenly Father? Can you say that your heart is overflowing with gratitude for all that He's done in your life and all that He's doing and what you know He's going to do and things you don't know He's going to do? Could you say it's because you just love Him and loving Him is enough for you? There's another reason we obey Him, and that's this, and that's because we trust Him. Why do you think the Apostle Peter and his fellow disciples said, we must obey God? Here's the reason. Because they trusted Him. You know what? You will not obey a God you don't trust. And the reason you and I disobey Him is this. We disobey Him because at that moment or in that situation, we don't trust Him. What we're saying is He's not all He says He is. What we're saying is we know better than He does. He can't fix this. I'll have to fix it myself. I can't wait on Him because my timing is better. God doesn't understand all the circumstances. If He knew what I knew, He'd do it my way. You know what? You don't obey a God you do not trust. We should indeed obey Him because we trust Him. You and I come to situations and circumstances we don't have the answer. He does. He's never been confused or confronted or late. He's never been disturbed, upset, or frustrated by some circumstance in our life. He loves us. He desires the very best for us. And listen, He has chosen to give you His best if you will trust Him and wait for Him and let Him do it His way. Another reason you and I should obey Him is this, and that is because when you and I obey Him, we feel very secure. Now think about this for a moment. They stood before their accusers, Peter and John answered, whether it is right in the sight of God to give heed to you rather than to God, you be the judge. We can't stop speaking about what we've seen and heard. They had courage, boldness. He said, we must obey God rather than men. Now, here's what happens. When you and I sin against God, our conscience gets to working. That's not the only thing that begins to working. Sin fragments your thinking. Sin causes doubt. Sin causes fear. Sin causes anxiety. Sin causes frustration. And sin causes a person to make decisions that are unwise. Now, there is an awesome sense of security that comes when you and I obey Him. And when we obey Him, God gives a sense of security that comes no other way. You see, when you and I obey Him, and we ought to, listen, we should obey it for the very security that it gives us. We ask, why is it some people can go through difficulty, hardship, and pain and come through it all somehow with a smile, a sense of confidence, and as hurtful as it may have been, how can they come through that? Is it by knit and grit? No. Here's the reason. Because when a person is walking in obedience to the Father, the circumstances really don't make a lot of difference. Because the Father is going to give a sense of security, strength, courage, boldness, contentment, that nothing else in the world can give. And you see, there is no other answer for that kind of assurance and boldness. What oftentimes would knock other people off, just totally off the path. You come along because you're walking in obedience to Him, and you know what? The devil may try you, tempt you, test you, give up, quit, run away, whatever it might be. And inside of you, the Holy Spirit is reminding you, you're walking in the presence of the Father, the sovereign ruler of this universe. I am here. I am with you. I will enable you. I'll protect you. I'll walk you through this. You will come through it. I will bless you. I will honor you. I will do things in your life far beyond your imagination. That is the testimony of the Spirit of God. When you and I walk obediently before Him, listen to this. A loving Heavenly Father is not going to allow you, one of His children, to have a sense of security and boldness and confidence when He knows you're disobeying Him, living in disobedience. You are out of His plan. And you know what He does? He stirs up enough to bring us back to Himself. We obey Him because there is an awesome sense of security that comes in knowing that you're walking in the center of the will of God. This is the reason people can face death, even through sickness, knowing that they are in the will of the Father with this awesome sense of confidence. The next time you're in a situation or a circumstance and you're gripped with fear, uncertainty, doubt, ask yourself this question: why would I, a child of God, unconditionally loved by the Heavenly Father, who's promised, no weapon formed against me shall prosper, no plague shall come nigh me, why am I afraid? And if you will examine it, more than likely you're going to find something that shouldn't be there. You're going to find something that's missing. And that is, you see, there is no security without obedience. And I want to encourage you to ask yourself the question: isn't it about time you started obeying your Heavenly Father? And if you've never trusted Him as your Savior, if you want to confess your sins, and you can pray this kind of a prayer: Father, your word's right. I've had it my way. I've been stubborn. I want it my way. I'm not really happy. I'm not content. I don't really have joy and peace. I don't have any real genuine security. I'm worried about this and fretting about that. And you see, people who are very wealthy, you think they don't have anything to worry about. Oftentimes, they've got more to worry about. You know why? They look back and see how hard they worked to accumulate all of these material things, and now they're worried to death about what's going to happen to them. They turn to drink. They turn to all kinds of things. You know what? Worried about God's blessings. Don't know what's going to happen when they die. The major question ought to be, what's going to happen to them when they die, not their material possessions. I'm simply saying, if you will ask Him to forgive you of your sins and to save you, He'll do it right now. And then what happens? You can stop being afraid of God and remember that He is your loving Heavenly Father. Jesus Christ is your Savior, Lord, Master, and brother. And the Holy Spirit is your continuing enabler to help you to become the person God wants you to be. It is foolish to live a life of disobedience when so much is offered to those who obey Him.
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9: One of the primary reasons people don't obey the Lord is because they don't know who He is. And so you and I talk about Jesus Christ being a Messiah, being virgin born, being the Son of God, being the Savior, the Lord, the Master, the Creator, the Sovereign Ruler of the universe, and they don't have any idea what we're talking about. Listen, you will not obey a God whom you do not know. If you don't know Him, you're not going to obey Him. And you see, many people who are Christians have such a very skimpy attitude about Jesus, and a very lighthearted attitude, and oftentimes know so little about who He is and about the Holy Spirit and about God the Father. There is no real sense of genuine, heartfelt reverence and awe before Him. That's why we live in a world of total rebellion. That's why we see people doing things that we do not even possibly conceive of how anybody could do such a thing in the presence of the living God. You know why? Because they don't know Him. They have no fear of God. We are living in an age that has no fear of God. We spout off anything and everything and all kinds of philosophies. We see all kinds of sin and wickedness and evil going on. Why? Because there is absolutely no fear of God. When you fear the living God, that means you reverence Him. You understand who He is. You stand in awe before Him.
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16: In 1783, the Revolutionary War was nearly over, but America's future remained uncertain. Officers in the Continental Army were angry. Congress had failed to provide promised pay, and some considered using the Army's power to force the government's hand. George Washington understood their frustration, but he also knew the liberty they had fought to win could be destroyed by the very army that secured it. Washington confronted his officers and urged them to choose honor, patience, and loyalty to the Republic over rebellion. He could have used their anger to increase his own power. Instead, he used his influence to restrain it. Power asks what it can take. Character asks what duty requires. Washington's lesson still stands. Freedom survives when leaders place principle above ambition and remain faithful to God, country, and the people they serve.
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19: Hi, my name is Pastor Michael Payne, Senior Pastor for Align Worship Center in Brockton, Massachusetts. So Heavenly Father, we just want to praise you and thank you. And we just lift up our youth across the nation. God, you know, Father, the various needs that exist across the families, the homes, the schools where our youth reside and abide. Father, we're praying right now that your Spirit will be poured out upon our country like never before for our youth. Father, we're praying that young people, dear God, that may have questions about faith, dear God, will find the answers in your word, dear God. And Father, that they'll find their hope in you. God, we're praying, Father, that they will just begin to see that there's life in Christ Jesus. So, Father, we thank you for what you're going to do with our young people. That, God, in the coming months and years, that, God, that we'll see many young people lifting their hands in worship before the mighty saving God. In Jesus' name we pray. Amen and amen.
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3: Jesus Christ uses suffering to bring people to Him. All of us know someone who's suffering right now. Don't despise that suffering as much as it hurts. Oftentimes I have found in my life and in your life that suffering softens the heart towards the truth. I think suffering is one of God's greatest evangelists.
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3: He's used us in amazing ways. He's used you in amazing ways. I believe that the Lord is continuing to open doors, and we're going to continue to move forward. So my prayer is that RLN will keep reaching more people with truth and equipping them as believers in the Lord Jesus Christ and pointing them to this generation for His glory.
2: 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This is a series about who Jesus really is, not the Jesus of popular opinion, but the Jesus of the Bible, God Himself, who stepped into our world. And here we'll discover His earthly work before the cross and before the resurrection. Jesus walked among ordinary people, making a difference everywhere He went and to everyone He met. Now, you see, when someone asks us why Jesus came, the answer is found right here in His everyday work. He went about teaching the truth, proclaiming the good news, and healing the broken. And Christ is still doing that very same work today. So today, Pastor Jack teaches us that Jesus came to heal with authority over suffering and even over death itself. It's why understanding His purpose can reshape the way we see God, His offer of healing, and His desire to save us. Now, in a message called Christ and His Earthly Work, here's pastor and Bible teacher Jack Hibbs.
3: All of us enjoy being served. And don't tell me you don't. We do. Jesus says, listen, the example is this to those who follow me. Serve one another. And He taught us that if we didn't do this, that there's consequences. And there are obviously consequences to many things, things that we neglect to do and things that we shouldn't be doing. And Jesus teaches not by slamming down the cosmic fly swatter out of heaven and splatting you. He teaches by picking you up. Remember, I've told you before how God spanks. I think it's a wonderful way how He spanks. When He spanks us who believe, His children, He'll never spank somebody who's not His child, by the way. But when He spanks us, He comes down and scoops up, catches us right in the rear end there, and with His spank, we're uplifted. Only God can spank like that. If you don't discipline a child with love that way, you know what you're going to do? You're going to raise up a child that is filled with guilt, because that infraction will load up on their conscience over and over on top of the next, on top of the next. It must be cleared. And you owe that to your child to love them that way. Let their heart be freed because the judgment has come. God does that with us. He corrects us, but it always builds us up. Always builds us up. So the next thing that we see this morning in Christ and His earthly work is this, and that is His teaching brought about assurance. When Jesus spoke, He brought about assurance to our hearts. Assurance. And He does it today. The Bible tells us in John chapter 10, verse 27, "My sheep hear my voice, and I know them. They follow me, and I give them eternal life, and they shall never perish." I love when God talks like that. "They will never perish, neither shall anyone snatch them out of my hand. My Father, who has given them to me, is greater than all, and no one is able to snatch them out of my Father's hand." If I count the hands that are involved, there's the hand of Jesus, and there's the hand of the Father, and the Bible says in John chapter 10, you're right in the middle. You are right in the middle of the hands of God, and you're safe. When Jesus taught, he brought assurance to the soul, to the heart of everyone who heard him. Jesus says in Matthew chapter 15, beginning at verse 3, he says, "What man is there among you that has 100 sheep and one of them goes astray? Does he not leave the 99 and go after that one sheep that is astray? And once he's brought him or caught him, he brings him back and rejoices?" That's how God loves you. Are you sinning? I know we sin. We sin in our thoughts, or we sin in our imaginations. We may even sin in action. But are you backslidden right now? Are you backslidden as a Christian? Are you looking back at a time when you were more right on with God? If you can, you're backslidden. And God would say to you right now, "I've left the 100 and I've come," or "I've left the 99 and I've come after the one." That's you. And he says, "I want to pick you up and put you over my shoulders again and bring you back home." I want to encourage you, friend, listen to him. Listen to him, because a faithful shepherd, if a sheep continues to wander away, a faithful shepherd will break the leg of that lamb to keep him from wandering off. He loves you. He loves me. Jesus' teaching brought about assurance. It's awesome to realize that when Christ taught, the scriptures say, yes, that the common people heard him gladly, but it says that gathered to him were all the tax collectors, or the IRS agents today, the prostitutes, the muggers, the bums, the thieves, the outcasts. Now that's teaching. That is an awesome thing. Jesus did this very teaching. The next thing that we see this morning, the second point to our study, is this. Christ came to earth to preach. Here's the difference. The teaching is instructive. Preaching is evangelistic. There's the teaching that goes to the body, that goes to you. Those who are already saved, those who already know Christ, he teaches. Preaching is evangelism. The word preaching means to herald forth the news, or the evangel, good news. God news. So Jesus came to earth to preach. We saw this in Matthew chapter 4, verse 23. He went all about preaching the kingdom of God. Luke chapter 20, verse 1 says, "Now it happened on one of those days, as he taught the people in the temple and preached the gospel." That is a wonderful thing. That meant that Jesus was teaching to the believers who probably brought some unbelievers. You see this? I get a kick out of this. This is like important stuff to me. In teaching, he recognized that there were unbelievers in the group, and so he preached. Isn't that great? I love that. To proclaim. To preach is to proclaim. The word in Greek means to make broadly announced the news, or to spread the news widely. And you know the word gospel. The word gospel does mean good news, but it's actually, in its more correct form, it is God news. God news, or God's news, the gospel. Jesus called us to preach. He preached himself. Evangelism is not always done with words, though, by the way. It's done more importantly and sometimes more powerfully by the lifestyle you live. We can talk to people all day long. I've noticed with my children, and you've noticed with yours, that it doesn't matter what I say to them, they remember what I do. And yet some people say, "Don't do as I do as I say." That's impossible. People will do as is done. But we see this in our study. We see this, that Jesus came to earth to preach, And the first thing that we see is that Jesus preached to the heart of man. He preached to the heart of man. When Jesus preached, he cut right straight through the crowd and got into every heart of those who were listening. When Jesus preached, he was relevant and he was current. People could associate and relate to him when Jesus preached. And that's how you became a Christian. When someone under the power of the Holy Spirit preached the gospel to you, Jesus became relevant. How did that happen? It's miraculous. I mean, look at you in here. If you're a Christian, then it's a miraculous event that brought you to this place. The Holy Spirit took the words of some person, which were not his words, but under the inspiration of the Holy Spirit, the Bible came out, the Holy Spirit found your seat where you were and said or announced to you, this is truth, and you need to respond. When Jesus preached, decisions were made. Interesting, Billy Graham has said this. He said, I know that if I am faithful to preach the gospel, in every outreach, decisions will be made. He says, if he preaches the gospel, decisions will be made. And this is what he said, the next line, some decisions may be yes, and some decisions may be no. That is all that preaching is to accomplish. You've been witnessing to your friends. The whole act of your witnessing to your friends, I know this sounds brutal, but we are not the ones that cause the growth. We are not the ones that cause salvation to happen. Did you know that? We are simple messengers. And the decision they make is upon their own head. We have been called to preach the truth. Do you have a friend that you have never told the gospel to? You've never preached to them the gospel. Then, my friend, if a house was burning and your friend was in that house asleep, would you go in to get him? Or would you stand outside saying, oh my goodness, his house is burning? You'll go in to get him out. To preach to your friend is to run into his house that's on fire spiritually and to get him out. To say, listen, your house is on fire. You need to get out. Jesus preached with relevancy and a current heart on the position of men, wherever they might be. In Luke chapter 4, verse 43 and 44, Jesus says, I must preach the kingdom of God to other cities also, because for this purpose have I been sent. And he was preaching in the synagogues of Galilee, plural. He went all over preaching.
5: 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And now, let's get back to today's message. 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
3: The next thing that we see this morning, he preached to the heart of men. He also preached to the minds of men. You can preach to the mind and simply affect the mind. You can preach to the heart and get an emotional response. But when Jesus preached, he preached to the heart and to the mind of all those who heard. In other words, this, we'll move on. It is that when Jesus Christ taught and preached the gospel message, it made sense, and it was logical and reasonable. It was verifiable. When Jesus said something, it was factual. You would listen and say, my goodness, that's true what he just said. When Jesus Christ preached, he preached to the mind of men. He didn't divorce the intellect of man. In fact, the Bible makes it clear that God has created us as intellects. We think, we reason. In fact, the Bible says in Genesis that he has created us in his own image. That word means moral likeness. It doesn't mean that God is 6 foot tall and weighs 215. Moral likeness. Let us make man in our image. Our moral likeness. We have the ability to choose, to reason, to argue, to love, to think, to create. No other created being on earth has that capacity. God has given that to us. Why? We are the only ones created in his image. That is so important because he's also given us an intellect. Again, our society has so fallen, the world has so fallen in the last 100 years, where the greatest minds, the greatest thinkers, up until the last 100 years, have been Christians or Jews or Judeo-Christian believers. Somehow, because of the Scopes trial in the 20s and this ridiculous claim of evolution, which has absolutely fallen apart, that God's not real. God doesn't exist. And yet every human being on the inside knows that there's an eternal witness regarding his intellect. God's out there. And people don't want to believe in God because it's a moral issue. It's not an intellectual issue. Don't let anybody ever say to you, well, I can't become a Christian because I'm an educated man. Well, you've been educated beyond your intelligence then. You think you're so smart? I'd like you to talk to Sir Isaac Newton about that. Go tell Newton he didn't know what he was talking about. Some of the other greats, Kepler and the great astronomer, the father of astronomy, love the Lord. Amazing. Exciting. Also, he not only preached to the heart, he preached to the mind, he preached to the whole of man. When Jesus Christ preached, the very whole of the person was touched. That there was this concept in their minds generated that life is temporal and that there's an eternal life and that there's a sense of urgency, that I need to make a decision for Jesus Christ. He preached to the whole of man. Thirdly, and we'll end with this, Jesus came to earth to heal. Yes, to heal. He has authority over traditions. I want to simply say this regarding healing and traditions. In that culture, there were those both of the Jewish world and in the non-Jewish world that had their traditions. Example, and you know this. In Mark's Gospel, chapter 7, Jesus is in the area of the Decapolis, the region of 10 cities. And a man came to him, or men came to him, dragging their friend. Because obviously his friend didn't want to come. They had to bring him by force. And Jesus sees these men, and Jesus takes this man, Mark chapter 7, around verse 35-ish, Jesus takes this man off away from the multitude. And it says in the scripture that the man had an impediment in his speech and he couldn't hear. And the word in the Greek is so graphic, it means that the man once was able to hear and once was able to speak. And it implies in his infancy or in his young age. He had lost that, maybe from a fever, we don't know. But Jesus pulls him off to the side from the multitude. And you know people who once were able to hear and able to speak, the noises that they can make, kind of embarrassing sounds, inarticulate sounds. Jesus pulls him off away from the multitude. I love that. Maybe to spare embarrassment. Because maybe the man just sounded so terribly. And it says there in Mark chapter 7 that Jesus looked at him. It says that Jesus grabbed his tongue, not his own tongue. Jesus grabbed the other man's tongue. He spit on his fingers, touched his tongue. Then it says that he put his fingers in the man's ears. What is he doing? What's he doing, Jesus? Fingers in the ears and grabbing the tongue. And then it says that Jesus, looking up into heaven, sighed. And that word in the Greek is to snort like a horse. Very exaggerated movements Jesus made. Why? Well, he was conveying to the man that couldn't hear or speak regarding the culture where that man lived. He broke the traditions, and the traditions were this. If a physician came to you in your culture where he lived, if he grabbed your tongue, you'd be made whole. If you gave, did, thus, the other, it would be fine. Jesus met the man where he was at. Even in his traditions, Jesus had authority. And he grabs his tongue, he puts his fingers in his ears, he looks up, he sighs, and all this. And Jesus says, finally, Epaphratha, which is in Aramaic, says, be opened, be loosed, be healed. And Jesus healed him. A woman came with an issue of blood. And she said to herself, if I just touch the hem of his garment, I'll be made whole. That is not biblical. Did Jesus say, excuse me, but don't you dare think that just by touching the hem of my garment, you'll be made whole? No. He says, who touched me? The crowd was pushing him. He said, no. Virtue's gone out of me. I felt power leave me. Can you imagine? Jesus turns around and says, who touched me? And the woman, being afraid, fessed up. And Jesus says, your faith made you whole. Go. You're healed. That was not a biblical approach to him.

0: eternity, into the kingdom of God.
1: He's authoritative even over traditions. Amen? Quickly,
0: he has authority over suffering. Simply this, Jesus Christ uses suffering to bring people to him. All of us know someone who's suffering right now. Don't despise that suffering as much as it hurts. Oftentimes I have found in my life and in your life that suffering softens the heart towards the truth. I think suffering is one of God's greatest evangelists. Number three here, on the third point, Jesus Christ came to heal. He has authority over death. This is what we are so excited about, of course, is that Jesus Christ has completely robbed death of its sting and of its pain. The Bible says, you can close your Bible and rest if you want. We're done. The Bible says to be absent from this body is what? Is to be present with the Lord. Well, Jack, what's going to happen to me when I die? Well, first of all, are you a Christian? Yes. The moment you blink here, you blink there. Wow. Well, the Bible says that those who sleep in Jesus, speaking only of the appearance of the physical body, not your soul, not your spirit. To be absent from the body, says the Scriptures, to be present with the Lord. Hey, Jesus came teaching, preaching, and healing. And by the power of the Holy Spirit, he does it still today. Father, we thank you for your word, and we ask even now at this hour, Lord, that you would continue to touch us through the teaching of your word as we look and consider the earthly work of Jesus, that he came to teach, he came to preach the everlasting gospel, and he came to heal. Father, we thank you that you are in business today to do the same. Until the culmination of the ages, we praise you for this. While heads are bowed and eyes are closed this morning, maybe this morning you would like to receive Jesus Christ as your Lord and Savior, that the truth of him dying on the cross for you has rung true. Maybe this morning you want to make a decision for Christ. I'm going to ask you wherever you're at this morning, if you can confess that you're a sinner, that is, you're not perfect, you have sinned, you want to go to heaven, then you admit now that Jesus is the way, the truth, and the life, for the Bible says no man can come to the Father but through him. If that's your heart's desire this morning, I'm going to ask you to just simply raise your hand this morning, and I'm going to pray for you. Wherever you're at this morning, you might say yes to Jesus. I want him as the Lord and Savior of my life. If that's your heart's desire this morning, there'll be men up here, prayer elders, with you immediately after service, as well in the back, to pray with you if you'd like to give your heart to Jesus Christ this morning. Father, touch this church, touch, Lord, our hearts, and Father, anyone who may not know you, who may be on the outside, Father, let them know that decisions they have made today, even now, has either been a yes or a no. But until you come again, until they breathe their last, the decision can be changed. Father, we pray for the touch of your Spirit. In Jesus' name, and all God's people said, amen.
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0: When you're dead, you're dead. You may have heard this suggested, but this is not how the Bible describes death. And we'll find out why today on Truth for Life as Alistair Begg examines death and the reason it doesn't actually end our existence. Our study is focused on the opening verses of Daniel chapter 12.
1: We're reminded all the way through Daniel of angelic activity. Angelic activity stands behind more things than we know. The Hebrews says, you know, that you have entertained angels unawares. Unawares. So we've been unaware of granting them hospitality, and we may have been unaware of receiving help from them. Psalm 91, he will give his angels charge over you to guard you in all your ways. But that shouldn't cause us to call in question the reality of their presence or their power. In fact, one day, we'll see things from such a perspective that the scope of angelic activity will actually become apparent, and we'll discover how much we were the beneficiaries of angelic activity about which we knew nothing. The encouragement, though, is surely this. For the people who will face this, and for in every area where the people of God face persecution, that the God who has brought them to this impasse knows their names. He knows them as individuals. I love that little chorus. He knows my name. He knows my every thought. He sees each tear that falls, and he hears me when I call. So the vastness of the tribulation is set within the protection and promise of deliverance. Spent longer on that than I wanted to. Second point, final separation. Fearful tribulation, final separation. Now, the Bible makes it clear, as we've said, that everything is going somewhere. But it makes it equally clear that everyone is going somewhere. Everyone is going somewhere. Look at the text if you've got your Bible open. And many of those who sleep in the dust of the earth, which is a reminder, from dust you came, to dust you will return. Many of those who sleep in the dust, it's a metaphor, shall awake, some to everlasting life, and some to shame and everlasting contempt. What is the great division between men and women in our world? Well, people say, well, it's color, it's ethnicity, it's intellect, it's finance. No, the only distinction that the Bible actually recognizes, and I mean this in ultimate terms, is whether your name is written in the book of life or whether it isn't. Whether you have bowed the knee to Jesus Christ as your Savior, Lord, and King, or whether you haven't. Whether you have received the truth of his word as you would receive a gift, or whether you have said, no, I wouldn't like it. And the distinction that exists in time is not neutralized in eternity. That is part of the point that's being made here. And it is a very, very important point. Because contemporary culture, imbibing chunks of New Age philosophy, Hinduism and so on, is increasingly pervaded with the notion that somehow or another, whatever happens in life, it will all be set to rights when you die. You know, the rich won't be rich, the poor won't be poor, no one will be angry, and everything will be just hunky-dory. But when you read the Bible, it says, no, I'm sorry, that's not the case. The things that separate us in time will separate us in eternity. Now, think about this. The people will be raised either to everlasting life or to shame and everlasting contempt. The testimony of the Old Testament is that the dead are still alive. The dead are still alive. Now, you're going to have to go and look at this yourself, but if you read the Bible, you will realize that it describes those who have died as still alive. So that Abraham was gathered to his people. He died, but he was gathered to his people. He went to where his people were. In the Old Testament, Sheol, S-H-E-O-L, is not hell. It's not a place of torment. Sheol in the Old Testament is the manner in which the Old Testament asserts that death does not terminate human existence. Death does not terminate human existence. Think about it. You're not a body with a soul. You are a soul with a body. The real you-ness of you is never extinct. You will go somewhere. I will go somewhere. I will be alive somewhere. I'll be dead, but I'll be alive. Otherwise, who are we singing to? Sing, all ye citizens of heaven above. How can they sing? Because they're alive. Because they're alive. So what the Bible actually affirms is that the dead experience a change of place. The dead experience a change of state, because the dissolution of our body alters everything. That's why I've always said to you, you know, when you have these dreadful poems about I am not dead, I'm still here, I'm in the next room, you know, that kind of stuff. I'm like, no, you're not in the next room. I know, because I was in the next room and you were not in there. So before the silver cord is snapped or the golden bowl is broken and the pitcher is shattered at the fountain or the wheel is broken at the cistern and the dust returns to the earth as it was, hang on, and the spirit returns to God who gave it. That's the change, not of place or solely of place, but it's also the change of state. So the dead are still alive in a different place, and they are alive as individual persons, so that our personhood is retained in death. That's why Abraham was gathered to his people. That's why when they go to David and they talk to him about the death of his son and his mourning over the death of his son, what does he say? He will not come to me. He's dead. But I will go to him. Why? Because he's alive. So the question is, in this final separation, where are you going to be? Either raised to everlasting life or raised to everlasting contempt and shame. Now, loved ones, the Old Testament is replete with anticipating bodily resurrection. People say, you know, you read the Old Testament, there's no resurrection in the Old Testament. It's not true. It's not framed out. It can't be ultimately until we have the resurrection of Jesus. But when you read your Bible backwards and you read Psalm 16 and verse 11, in your presence there is fullness of joy, and at your right hand there is pleasure, or there are pleasures forevermore. Or the psalmist's words, that when I awake, I shall be satisfied with seeing your likeness. What does that mean? It means that when I am gone from here, when there is the dissolution of my physical frame, I will be satisfied when I awake to see your likeness, or even with your likeness. This, loved ones, is the hope of Christianity. This lies at the very heart of what Jesus has come to do. It's amazing, isn't it? Two entirely different destinies, final separation, the continued conscious life beyond the grave for both the righteous and the wicked leaves no place for annihilationism. No place for annihilationism, which is one of the contemporary views. Well, nothing really matters, because when you're dead and there's nothing else. You don't believe that. I know you don't, because God, by creating you, set eternity in your heart and in my heart too. And I know there is something more than this. I can't be a human being without that awareness. I may seek to repress it, but I know it. And even those who would deny the words that I'm speaking to you now may be prepared to take you up the stairs of some rickety little staircase in some small town in mid-Ohio and introduce you to a spooky lady who will try as best she can to get in contact with what? With your great Aunt Mabel from Minneapolis or whoever it is. But if you're dead, you're dead. Who are they trying to get in touch with? No, the demons often know more and tremble than the people of God do because they won't pay attention to the Bible. Even the demons know these things, says James, and they tremble at them. They are aware of the reality of that which is apparently unreal. Now, my dear friends, I ask you, if the penalty for sin is death, which it is, every time somebody dies, Genesis 3 is fulfilled again in our seeing. In the day that you eat of this, you will surely die. And die they did. Well, they didn't die immediately physically, but death was immediately written into the DNA. If the penalty for sin is death, how can those doomed to die receive eternal life? That seems to me to be the $64,000 question. If you don't have a view of the world that can answer this question, you need a new view of the world. If I am going to die, which I am, and if my death is the penalty for sin, how in the world is this to be dealt with? That is where Jesus comes in. By his death on the cross, Jesus paid the penalty for sin. By his resurrection from the dead, 3 days later, he conquered death for all who believe in him. Listen to Jesus again. For this is the will of my Father, the will of my Father, that everyone who looks on the Son and believes in him should have eternal life, and I will raise him up on the last day. That is unbelievable. This is good news. This is good news beyond good news. Here is the answer to the human predicament. Here is the diagnosis of the human predicament and its antidote provided by the same Creator against whom I have rebelled and have decided I really don't want any interest in you at all. It is this God who loves me in Jesus, and who comes to seek me out. Not because I've been a good fellow. No, not a good fellow at all. That's why the wonder of the Advent is so good, isn't it? So what are we going, what is his name? Is it the angels again? Sorry, what did you say his name was to be? Jesus. Why? For he shall save his people from their sins, so that all who look to him and believe in him shall have everlasting life, and I will raise them up in the last day. Have you looked to Christ? Have you believed in Christ? Have you? In the privacy of your own home, in the security and isolation of your own heart, have you? Finally, there's a fearful persecution. There's a final separation and a futile investigation. Where do you get that from? Well, actually, just from the final phrase of verse 4. Many shall run to and fro, and knowledge shall increase. I take it what this refers to is the fact that mankind in its futility continues to search for truth while leaving God out of the picture. There will be a great quest. Think about the explosion of knowledge just in the 21st century, in the 15 years of our lives. It's almost beyond comprehension. How are we doing? In terms of hatred, in terms of man's inhumanity, in terms of the wars of the nations, and so on. What do we discover? Well, we discover that it is just a sorry picture, because it's the picture of humanity trading the truth of God for a lie and then charging around and looking for what only God can give. You see, if we do not find rest, peace, and forgiveness as provided by God in Jesus, then we'll have to go look for rest, peace, and forgiveness someplace. Is that you? You know, Santa Claus is not just coming to town, he's in town. And if you go there, you can sit on his knee. Not that I'm suggesting it for any of you, but you take the little ones and they sit on the knee. And what does he ask them? What would you like for Christmas? And have you been good this year? Have you been good this year? And of course, they lie through their teeth. Oh, yeah, exceptionally good. Tidied your room, picked up your clothes. Yes, helped my mother. Yeah, I've been nice to Granny, all that kind of stuff. I fear that some people have just got that built into their psyche when it comes to the question of the gospel and of meeting God. That somehow or another you think that that's how God is operating, that he comes to us and he says, have you been good this year? Now, have you? Because I haven't. Have you been naughty or nice? Well, what possibility is there? And see, God isn't operating like that. He's operating on this basis, that he gave his only son to live and to die for us, to replace the guilt of our shame, and to grant us peace with him. Salvation is not granted to us because we've done well. Salvation only comes when I acknowledge that I've sinned, that I know I displeased him, and that I need a savior. The end of verse 4 is similar to Amos chapter 8, where it says, they shall wander from sea to sea and from north to east. They shall run to and fro, seeking the word of the Lord, but they shall not find it. They won't be able to find it. Well, I don't want to believe in a God like that. I don't want to believe in a God who this. I don't want to believe in a God who won't allow me to do this. I want to. So you want to create your own God, right? Well, he's not there. He's not there. You'll never find him. You can run to and fro for the rest of your life. That's the point that's being made. I started with the 60s, I'll end with the 60s. Wandering to and fro in searching. Moody blues. Why do we never get an answer? When we're knocking at the door with 1,000,000,000 questions about hate and death and war. Why? Because we're running to and fro, considering everything except and everyone except the one who has the answer to the question. Because we don't like the diagnosis. So we won't take the cure. But in the gray of the morning, my mind becomes confused between the dead and the sleeping and the road that I must choose. I'm looking for someone to change my life. I'm looking for a miracle in my life. That might be you this morning. That might be why you wandered in here. That might be why you come routinely. Is there a miracle worker? Yes, there is. It's called Jesus. They were coming down the street, the disciples and the whole crowd of them, and a fellow started shouting out, Jesus, Son of David, have mercy on me. And the disciples said, hey, listen, Jesus here is doing a lot of big stuff. He doesn't need to be fiddling around with you, an old blind beggar lying at the side of the road. Jesus, Son of David, have mercy on me. And Jesus heard them, and he said to the disciples, go and call him. Horribly embarrassing for them, because now they've got to go and go, oh, yeah, we were wrong about that. We were only kidding. No, it was Peter. He always says bad stuff like that. My name's Philip. I'm not like him at all. And so, you should come. Jesus is calling you. And the gospel writer says, throwing aside his cloak, he sprang up and came to Jesus. Throwing aside his cloak, he sprang up and came to Jesus. You see, that's wonderful, isn't it? Because he heard that Jesus was interested in him. And Jesus said, what do you want me to do for you? And he said, well, teacher, I'd like to recover my sight. Because he was blind. And by nature, I'm blind. And I may come to Jesus and ask him to help me to see. Help me to see that I'm blind and that I need then someone to restore my sight. And when I do, in the mystery of his grace, I discover that my name has been written down in his book. I wonder, has yours? It may be today. I only know one way to understand the verse I read. Everyone who looks to him and believes in him. That doesn't sound too hard, does it? It's actually very hard. I might as well invite the people who are in the graves down the road here on South Franklin Street to come out. I've got as much chance of anybody coming out of one of those graves on South Franklin Street as I have of saying to you, why don't you look to Jesus Christ and believe in him? It's not possible. He can bring them out of the graves. And he can bring you out of your darkened stupor into a living, personal, saving relationship with himself.
0: 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The title of the book is Name Above All Names, and it was co-authored by Alistair and Sinclair Ferguson. Through the rich insights of these seasoned pastors and theologians, you will deepen your understanding of just who Jesus is and how he is revealed from Genesis to Revelation. Let me read just a brief excerpt. 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And he has done everything necessary to set us free from the bondage of the devil. In a word, he's done everything we need done for us but could never do for ourselves. 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This is the last day we're making this free offer. Again, the link is truthforlife.org/name. And the book is titled Name Above All Names. Now here's Alistair with a closing prayer.
1: Father, thank you that your word is clear in its essentials. And it just tells us again and again that salvation belongs to you, the living God. And I pray this morning that as we hear your voice, that we will not harden our hearts, but that we might turn to you, looking to you and resting in you. Thank you that the great testimony of conversion is just simply that, that this is a wonder of what you have done, not about even what we have done, but what you have accomplished and what we have accepted. Hear our prayers for Jesus' sake. Amen.
0: 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Hope you enjoyed the weekend and are able to worship with your local church. On Monday, as we continue our study of Daniel's apocalyptic visions, the inevitable question is, how long will it be before these events take place? Alistair addresses that question Monday. 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
12: In 1783, the Revolutionary War was nearly over, but America's future remained uncertain. Officers in the Continental Army were angry. Congress had failed to provide promised pay, and some considered using the Army's power to force the government's hand. George Washington understood their frustration. But he also knew the liberty they had fought to win could be destroyed by the very army that secured it. Washington confronted his officers and urged them to choose honor, patience, and loyalty to the Republic over rebellion. He could have used their anger to increase his own power. Instead, he used his influence to restrain it. Power asks what it can take. Character asks what duty requires. Washington's lesson still stands. Freedom survives when leaders place principle above ambition and remain faithful to God, country, and the people they serve.
13: With SRN News, I'm Rich Thomason in Washington. The Trump administration asking the Supreme Court to allow the White House to resume construction of the $400 million ballroom project while it appeals a lower court's order to halt the work. Shoppers unexpectedly cut their spending in July as a boost from government tax refunds faded, a slump in retail sales slipping 0.6% last month, the biggest drop since May of last year. Accused healthcare CEO assassin Luigi Mangione may plead guilty today to federal stalking charges in the murder of Brian Thompson on a Manhattan sidewalk in 2024. Such a plea could exclude Mangione from standing trial on state murder charges. On Wall Street, the Dow is down about 21 points, while the NASDAQ Composite Index is off 57 points. More details, srnnews.com.
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4: 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We told you they would do this. We told you they not only were going to threaten it, that the plans were in motion whenever there was a Supreme Court of the United States that seemed to be leaning to the right. Look, let's just be honest. We have had a lot of decisions being made that did not go in favor of the current administration, but they don't want you to believe that. They don't want you to think that there's any sort of even-handedness happening in today's United States Supreme Court. And that is exactly the plan and exactly what was laid out by Hakeem Jeffries in a speech just, was this today?
5: Yesterday.
4: Yesterday, claiming specifically, it is time we remake this Supreme Court in my image. Let's talk about that. We're going to play the actual clips a little bit later when we get back from this segment, because look, this is the truth. This is what's happening right here. They know, and they're claiming, there's a lot of options on the table. A lot of options on the table for what they could do with the Supreme Court of the United States. Honestly, what they could do in general to subvert even the elections that happen here. Because look, as we've said, just like when there have been Democrats in office, that elections have consequences, and one of those big consequences that we've been preaching about for 40 years is the United States Supreme Court, because the president picks who is going to be on the Supreme Court of the United States, and then they have to be confirmed. Now, again, this has been more brutal in years, pretty more recent years, but we know even in the 80s and the 90s, this was also not a pleasant experience for a lot of Supreme Court justices, but we've seen what has even happened in the Trump administration. We have seen what's happened with other people who have been put up. Some have had been pulled. This is nothing new. But now, remember, we've heard pack the court. We heard that from the Biden administration many times. We heard the idea of expanding the Supreme Court or remaking the Supreme Court to be more, quote unquote, favorable to one political party or another, and not to have these maybe not lifetime appointments. Again, something that actually does keep some of the balance at hand, because you don't have just a complete flip-flop every month or every 4 years of who now is in control, therefore setting the federal law.
5: That's right. So this was at the National Association of Black Journalists Convention in Atlanta, where the minority leader of the House of Representatives, who is hoping to be the next majority leader of the House of Representatives, said that he believes dramatic Supreme Court reform is necessary. And he didn't stop there. We'll play this in the next segment, so hang around so you can see exactly how this came across to that audience. But he says that the Supreme Court has now become a subsidiary of MAGA. The absurdity of that, playing into everything the DSA is trying to push right now. So when they sit there and they say, don't worry, Wisconsin showed that the adults in the room for the Democrat Party are still around, that they're going to be able to moderate, that, yeah, we got all these candidates in New York and Colorado and El Sayed in Michigan, but really, the establishment's holding strong. No, they're going to walk down this line that is right out of the DSA playbook, because it is about eliminating the checks and balances that our founders put forward. It is about remaking our government in their image, as Logan said. It is about tearing down the very things that protect American civil liberties, because they want to take the court and take it and do away with it in this way that the founders wanted. Why? Because they want a rubber stamp Supreme Court for all their liberal policies.
4: That's right. And it is the end of Know Your Rights Week. We got a special video presentation coming up. But as Will said, support, protect your liberal liberties.
5: I was like butterfly.
4: That was an accident there. There you go. Yeah. Civil liberties. Know Your Rights Week. It's the Impact Match. Be a part of it today. 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Go to aclj.org/act. You're going to hear about it a lot today. Okay, everybody. It's the end of the Know Your Rights Week. We've been rolling out these funny videos, Will. You've been putting out. Today's the last one. Unless people love them, by the way. And then
5: we'll keep rolling.
4: Keep on rolling, baby, as they say. All right, partner. Phone lines are open for you. 1-800-684-3110. Give me a call right now. We'll be right back.
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0: Welcome back to Seculo. There are some phone lines open for you. We'd love to hear from you. 1-800-684-3110. We were talking to you about Hakeem Jeffries making this broad statement saying, you know what? There's a lot of paths that can lead, a lot of variety of different options that can lead to a brand new Supreme Court of the United States. And I think we probably should hear from Hakeem Jeffries himself. Will, you want to set this up a little bit?
1: That's right. So this is at the conference in Atlanta yesterday, is the National Association of Black Journalists. And President Trump has been there before. It's an annual convention. A lot of times politicians go and they're questioned, interviewed on stage, live on stage. And so Hakeem Jeffries, the House Minority Leader, who obviously is making the play to be the next Speaker of the House if the Democrats are able to take back control. But it's not a sure thing for him, right? Because you're starting to see such a split within that party that it is almost sometimes looks like what the Republicans had when all of a sudden you have a branch of your entire caucus that decides, we're not going to vote for you. We saw all the issues that we had trying to get a Speaker of the House under Republicans.
0: Yeah.
1: Right. So because he is more the establishment person, he's now trying to make his play for the support of the new members of the House. That's 100% what this is. But the scary thing is that they will do this to get power, and then they will be held accountable by the members of their caucus. So don't think that this is just political bloviating, trying to ensure that he can become the next Speaker of the House. This is bite two. This is him yesterday at the conference, and we're going to walk through this, and then we've got more from the minority leader. But let's go ahead and roll this to hear what he had to say about the Supreme Court just yesterday.
2: In my view, dramatic Supreme Court reform is necessary. And you know, I'm going to leave it to the Democrats on the Judiciary Committee, led by Jamie Raskin, who will be the next chair. If the American people give us the ability to govern on their behalf in the majority. And there's a variety of different options that are on the table, and I think that we can't foreclose any single one of them.
1: Right there, at the very beginning of that bite, in my view, dramatic Supreme Court reform is necessary. Then he tries to play it off that says, you know, I'm going to let the committee chairman take the lead on that. And there's a lot of ways, a lot of different options on the table. But he frames it right there. That is the priority of a Democrat-led House of Representatives starting in 2027 if they are to take back the majority in the House. Dramatic Supreme Court reform is necessary. He draws the line in the sand. Let's go ahead and play the second portion of this statement of what he has to say about the current makeup of this Supreme Court, bite three.
2: The Supreme Court, the conservative right-wing majority on the Supreme Court has become, you know, basically a subsidiary of the MAGA Republican Party. And we're going to push for dramatic reform of the Supreme Court.
0: Show me the evidence of that, Hakeem Jeffries. You know how many shows I've had to come on here and explain to people that, yes, a case did not go the way President Trump wanted it to go because some of his own justices, if you want to call them that, the ones that he selected, decided to vote what they felt represented the Constitution correctly, even if they disagreed with President Trump. I've had to come on here and explain that to people over and over and over again. So this, it's just fake. It's just a lie when you start claiming this is some sort of Trump court. Trust me, President Trump would much rather have a Trump court. We've seen what he's posted occasionally on X, often not thrilled with some of the decisions they've decided to make. But you know what Hakeem Jeffries is doing? He knows that a large percentage, the massive percentage of the American voter, isn't going to do that research, isn't going to do that digging. And he hopes that 5-second clip is enough to convince you that the Supreme Court is overrun by Republican activists. Only because why? They did decisions like the Dobbs decision. Not because of anything beyond that. Not because the truth of actually look at it. Again, look at the facts, Will. Again, how many times have we come on here and have to break the news to our audience and have to explain to you why it's good that we have a Supreme Court that operates the way it does.
1: So one thing that we're going to be rolling out as we look towards what is going to happen in November, we know there's a midterm election. We know that the insurgency within the Democrat Party is trying to push to fundamentally break down our system, is we're going to try to be putting out more educational content that goes back to the roots of it. We're still in this 250th anniversary celebration of our country. We need to be remembering the roots of it. And there's testimony from the late Justice Antonin Scalia before the Senate Judiciary Committee from 2011, 15 years ago, where he was sitting there with his colleague, Justice Breyer, and they were talking about the role of judges under our Constitution. Remember, we saw this year testimony from Elena Kagan and Amy Coney Barrett as those justices were talking about the need for security. This was a less contentious time back in 2011 where they're talking about just the role of judges before the Judiciary Committee. And it's so profound and something that many people have never watched or seen because really a Judiciary Committee hearing from the justices isn't must-see TV for most people. But he talks about the genius of our Constitution. And it's not the Bill of Rights. The Bill of Rights, he goes on to say, Soviet Union had a stronger Bill of Rights on paper. The words that were printed in their Soviet Constitution was stronger than even our Bill of Rights. The genius of our Constitution, what keeps the centralization of power from one party, an authoritarian, at bay, is the separation of powers. The fact that we have an executive that is elected by the people outside of the legislative branch. It's not an authority or an extension of the legislative, like a parliamentary system. The prime minister is the ruling party of the UK. It's the one that gets the most seats in the parliament, or that they have the most people join on to help support them. And also our judiciary not being a function of the legislature or the executive branch, being outside of that. What the DSA wants, and what we're about to fall into the trap of, and the leaders of the Democrat Party are falling victim to this, is that we need to break apart the very thing that sets the American system of government apart from every other government in the world. And that is our separation of powers between judiciary, the bicameral Congress. It's not that. Just a popular thing. And even in the UK, the House of Lords is ceremonial. They have technically a bicameral.
0: He loves that bicameral.
1: But it's really a uniparty. It's the House of Commons.
0: Gosh, he's doing it again.
1: It's everything through. At the end of the day, if we allow this mindset to continue and say, they're trying to trick you into thinking that there isn't separation of powers. But I mean, just bring up the birthright citizenship case alone.
0: Okay.
1: And it proves to you.
0: Right. That's
1: where I was referring. An independent judiciary. So when he says that it is a subsidiary of MAGA, give me a break.
0: But we know it's an easy thing to run on. And then honestly, it's maybe a little easier than you'd expect to adjust it, to change it. If they have the power, it's not like there can be a lot of stopping them from remaking that court.
1: Well, here's what we're going to have to watch. One, in 2 years, no. They're not going to be able to remake the Supreme Court in the next 2 years because what do we have? We have a president
0: right.
1: who can veto that. Because I don't think that President Trump is going to say, you're right, Hakeem Jeffries, unless he does get to expand the court with his justices.
0: Yeah,
1: I mean, then they're going to really start playing with
0: fire. Make it 40.
1: But if they get there and they are able to take back the House and the Senate and they push for this, what is the one thing that they will immediately get rid of? The filibuster to ram this through so that they, if they have both House, Senate, and presidency, completely remake the Supreme Court. And we've been warning about this, not recently, for years. This is the end goal of the Democrat Party, the establishment Democrat Party, look, not just the DSA.
0: This is not the quiet part out loud. They have been talking about this. The idea of remaking the Supreme Court or packing the court has been floated out there. Floated out there a lot during the Biden administration.
1: Right.
0: That they were talking about it and trying to get it done. I think if you probably had a second term or a Kamala Harris term, you would have likely seen the trajectory change on that. I don't think this is just an empty threat. It's not just a political promise. I think there are the plans to do this. And of course, you have to look at what it means in the future as well. But I feel like politicians are only interested in their immediacy. They're only interested, does it affect their votes right this second? Not does it impact when the next president is in office, or if the current president is not, or if the Republican is in or Democrat's in. It's what does it mean to our voters right this second, because that's their attention span is, you know, just in this next 12 months. And then who cares? We'll move on. And we have to think about that even on both sides of the aisle, on all sides of the aisle. What is the grand impact of these kind of sweeping changes? Give me a call if you want to be on the air. 1-800-684-3110. Go to ACLJ.org. 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
3: We've witnessed monumental legal victories from defending the 14th Amendment and protecting our sacred American right to vote, the overturning of Roe versus Wade, and standing up for the religious liberty of our kids and seniors. But even with the many historic wins we've achieved, the battle is far from over. The attacks on our constitutionally protected rights persist. Countless unborn babies remain in jeopardy, and across the globe, innocent Christians are being targeted and killed across this country and around the world. 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

0: 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Now, again, should I set up what this video is about, or should we just roll with it? You guys want to just be surprised? Let's just be surprised.
1: There you go.
0: It's Friday. Let's take a look. We'll be back in just a minute. Watch this special video again. It's going to premiere here. It'll be available later on for you to share it with all your friends on social.
2: All right. Let's talk about the one right that makes every other right actually mean something. The right to vote. It's sacred. And here's the thing about sacred. If you don't protect it, you can lose it. So let's make sure you know exactly where you stand before you walk into that polling place. Because a lot of Americans get to the polls and realize they've got questions that nobody ever answered. Can someone stop you from voting? Can you wear a campaign t-shirt in the booth? Can people set up shop campaigning right outside the door? Good questions. And to answer them properly, we're not just looking at the Constitution and the Supreme Court. We're looking at the state law, too, because this one's got layers. Here's the foundation. Over the years, constitutional amendments and federal laws have done nothing but expand and protect this right for more and more Americans. That's not an accident. That's the whole design. Supreme Court Justice Hugo Black put it as well as it's ever been put. No right is more precious in a free country than that of having a voice in the election of those who make the laws under which, as good citizens, we must live. Other rights, even the most basic, are illusory if the right to vote is undermined. He's right. I've got nothing to add. Now, protecting the vote isn't just about letting people show up and cast a ballot. It's about protecting the whole process start to finish. Here's a myth I hear a lot. Political speech is protected, so people can campaign anywhere, even right outside the polling place, maybe even inside. That sounds logical. Well, it isn't quite right. The Supreme Court has said that states actually have the obligation here to protect voters from intimidation, confusion, and disruption while they're standing in that booth trying to make up their mind. Nobody should feel pressured, harassed, or crowded on their way in. You should be able to vote your conscience without somebody breathing down your neck. And here's the part I really want you to hear. You have the right to vote for whoever you actually want, not whoever a party's decided you should want. Case in point, during the 2024 presidential race, Colorado Democrats tried to keep Donald Trump off the ballot entirely. The ACLJ stepped in and defended the voters' right to a fair election. Then Nevada tried to keep a Green Party candidate off their ballot. Same story, ACLJ stepped in again. Do you notice something? Different party, different candidate, same principle. This was never about picking sides. It's about making sure the republic actually works the way it's supposed to. Your voice, your vote, period. So here's the bottom line. Elections run best when voters know both their rights and their responsibilities. That's not a slogan. That's just how the system's built to function. If your right to vote gets questioned at the polls, your first call is to your state's election hotline. They'll handle it in real time. But if you still feel like your rights are being violated or suppressed, you need someone in your corner. Go to aclj.org/help. Because when it's your vote, your voice, and the integrity of the whole election on the line, the ACLJ is there for you. Learn more at aclj.org/rights.
0: I hope you enjoyed those videos that our team has put together. Will, good job.
1: Well, and I do want to give a good shout out to our video team. Like, when people think about this broadcast, they think of, oh, this is the broadcast. We have a robust team that works on the video content, that works on the audio side, that works on social side. And really our video team came up with this idea and said, hey, what if we do something a little different? So while thank you for that, I really was just performing what they gave me, and they did a great job of making that a more engaging, entertaining type of video, and hopefully it is shareable. Hopefully that is someone that people will say, hey, I like this content. And then it also brings people back.

0: to the ACLJ. You can be entertained and still get good information, but at the end of the day, if you feel like your rights are violated or if you feel like you have more questions, reach out to the ACLJ, because we have some of the best media minds in the country, in the world, really. But we also have the best attorneys that can take it way further than I can in just a video.
1: Yeah, and those videos are going to be available in perpetuity on our website, on YouTube, on Facebook, on Instagram. And make sure you share them. And if you like them, put in the comments that you like them, because you know we'll be able to make more, spur more of those kind of things if you think it's great. Now, Will took, you know, gave a lot of credit away, but it did make you feel like, Will, that if anything we put in front of you, you read like a Ron Burgundy. I would say that this show is not scripted. Right. We are reading a teleprompter the entire time. All our little banter, all of it is just, you know, predetermined before. So don't worry. No, I'm just kidding. Obviously, we don't do that here. But I want to take some phone calls before. Let's take one call before we head to the half hour break. Let's go to Evelyn in Florida on line one. Go ahead, Evelyn. Evelyn, you there? Well, I won't go to Evelyn. Let's put Evelyn back on hold, see if she's there. We'll try to get to her in the next segment. That being said, this is the end of our first half hour. We have a second half hour of the show. What are you doing if you're not watching or listening to it? Maybe your local station doesn't carry it and you're listening on terrestrial radio. Why aren't you looking at our pretty faces? You can on ACLJ.org, on YouTube, or Rumble. We are broadcasting live. 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Just search for it. We broadcast every day, 12 to 1 p.m. Eastern time. You can figure out your time zone from there. But it is. Oh, there's Jordan. I don't know what that's my brother. I don't know. Why is that up there? All right. I don't know. How wonderful. All right. Sorry about that. You know what? If you are just listening, you missed what we would call an error.
0: Well, no, there was all the places you can connect with us. That was the reason.
1: No, that's just for Jordan. Yeah. That being said, I want you to go to ACLJ.org right now and support the work of the ACLJ during Know Your Rights Week. I want you to hopefully walk away this week knowing a little bit more about the rights that you have in this country. So be a part of it today. Again, you can follow Jordan. I got no problem with that. He's a great resource. Today, we're closing out Know Your Rights Week, though. And again, hopefully we have, you know, given you all the information that you need in situations that could come up in your life where you need to know the basic rights that you have under the Constitution. Sometimes you don't know. The ACLJ is always there to help. Not only those special videos, we have so much information on our website. None of it is behind a paywall. You may find other organizations like ours, other media empires like ours. You know what they do? They put everything behind a paywall. Not us. You ever been hit with those pop-ups? You gotta log in. I gotta call Will. Say, send me a password.
0: I'm good at that.
1: We don't.
0: A gift article.
1: We don't. Yeah, a lot. Legally.
0: Yes, they have that new feature.
1: Legally. That being said, we don't do that here. We want to make sure all our content's available and it can be available to you to share with all your friends. 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
7: but their strengths drive us nuts because too much of a good thing isn't a good thing. You know, so too much talking, would you just go away? You know, and if I would have been raised that way, I wouldn't be here on the radio with you today. And so we have to see that, oh, this is a strength to develop, not a problem to eliminate.
8: Yeah.
7: And that's a powerful choice that parents have.
9: That's Dr. Kathy Cook describing some practical ways you can nurture your child in the unique ways he or she is smart. You're going to want to stick around for the rest of the story as we continue an insightful conversation today on Focus on the Family with Jim Daly. I'm John Fuller.
8: We had a fascinating conversation last time with Dr. Kathy about her book, Eight Great Smarts. You probably fit a couple of them very dramatically, maybe one very specifically. And you'll just need to go back and listen to that. 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I mean, it's got everything there. You just go and you can listen to thousands of programs, but Kathy's will be there today, and you can listen to her last time and today.
9: Yeah, and Dr. Kathy Cook is always a favorite with our audience, Jim. She's a speaker, an author, researcher, podcaster, and she founded a great organization called Celebrate Kids. As you said, we're covering some of the content in her book, Eight Great Smarts. Stop by our website to get a copy.
8: Dr. Kathy, welcome back.
7: Thank you. I'm so happy to be here.
8: It's fun.
7: Thank you for your support.
8: I enjoy talking with you because you love kids.
7: Totally.
8: I love kids.
7: Yeah.
8: I mean, kids are hilarious. They're so, first of all, I don't know if this is a smart or not, but kids are so blunt.
7: True.
8: They're just out there, right? You know, especially like things like different hair color, mm-hmm. different skin color. They just say it.
7: They don't have a filter like
8: right.
7: we
8: they
7: do.
8: Have, they, right. they haven't developed that yet.
7: Right.
8: I don't know. I don't know. Sometimes you got to be ready as a parent, right?
7: Yes. This is true.
8: And then you start saying things like, oh, we don't say that to people. Did you ever have? I mean, just that experience is so funny. Mm-hmm. Listen, we covered last time the word smart child, the picture smart child, the logic smart child. And it was good.
7: Thank you.
8: It really is good. And it's one of those concepts that you can really latch into. Mm-hmm. It's kind of like I mentioned last time, like Kevin Lehman with the birth order mm-hmm. book. It may not fit 100%, but there are, it's like a spiritual kind of insight that somebody like you or Kevin Lehman or Gary Chapman, mm-hmm. you just hit on it and yeah. it's right there. And once you expose it to the rest of us, we're going, oh my goodness, she's absolutely right.
7: I love that. I do think this is visible. You can see this
8: yeah.
7: and you can see it in yourself and you can see it in kids, which does make it really fun.
8: How do we manage patience with children's smarts when we don't align with that smart? And I think that really does drive some parents a little to impatience.
7: Oh, totally understandable. It's not about us. It's about them. You know, you chose to have children or you chose to be a teacher. So we love them well by letting them be who they are with boundaries, which are blessings when love is the goal. So just, you know, if you have a word smart kid, it doesn't mean to let them talk forever. There needs to be obedience. There needs to be blessings. But we offer input and instruction so that they can be smart with their smarts. Not that they would have the smarts diminished in them.
8: You know, so often as parents, we say to ourselves, I wish I could have a do-over.
7: Mm.
8: You know, especially when the kids are young and we lack patience to do the right thing. And, you know, we get angry. We
7: sure.
8: have an outburst. Hopefully that's it. And there's no physical issues or something like that. But in the normal parenting, how do we get ahead of that? I know so many people having children right now. It's awesome. And I'd love to be able to have them tip into this discussion. But as a parent, how do you not have those regrets? How do you do it well the first time? I mean, what would you say to a 28-year-old young mom who's got a new child and or maybe a 3-year-old?
7: Right.
8: And,
7: right.
8: you know, how do I not make those mistakes?
7: There's a big part of me that wants to say you will make those mistakes.
8: That's fair.
7: So it's how you respond to them that really matters.
8: What do you concentrate on as a new parent to make sure that you minimize those mistakes? Patience.
7: Raising the children you were given, not the children you wish you had.
8: Oof.
7: Making sure that if you have a picture smart child, you ask about her vivid imagination and you spend a lot of money on paper and watercolor.
8: Right, and be okay with it.
7: And you'd be okay with that.
8: What if they color the walls? That's
7: well,
8: the problem.
7: Well, then if, so maybe you have, yeah.
8: Or maybe you do. Like,
7: well,
8: this is your wall.
7: Exactly.
8: Yeah.
7: If your child can handle the fact that this is your wall, but this isn't your wall, let them color on the wall. It's just a wall.
8: And you can paint
7: it. And then you make the, but if it's disobedience, then the child, there's a consequence which would include that the child gets to repaint the wall. So there is a consequence for the choice, but we expect them to be smart with their smarts. We honor who God's created them to be, and we want to give them opportunities to be successful. So we do let them finger paint, but we do it outside, and they're wearing clothes that we don't care if they get messy, and that we believe in our believing that God was smart to make our children this way, and that it's our privilege, responsibility to nurture them up in the way that they've been created to be, to believe that your pictures of my children will be, you know, art teachers or historians or great Bible scholars because they can see it come alive in their mind and they teach with such vivid language that everybody in their church is like, that was the best message ever. Like, believe that God's done something powerful for your kids and don't get in the way. And yeah. If you're in the way, apologize, ask to be forgiven, get yourself some help. Know who you are, celebrate that. Don't lust after somebody else's smarts. I could go on and on.
8: Yeah, no, it's good.
7: This is why I wrote the book, you know, to give people hope that they can get it right, because it's complicated. Kids are complex.
8: This is a little tongue-in-cheek, but it's actually true. When our boys were young, I mean, they were out on the sidewalk painting with chalk. Guess who came to pay a visit? The HOA president.
7: Oh, my goodness.
8: We don't allow chalk painting.
7: No.
8: I mean, my kids are like 5 and 3.
7: That's wrong.
8: I'm going, totally wrong. So anyway, but I'm sure a few people are going, yep, that's my HOA
7: right,
8: too.
7: Right.
8: But, you know, roll with the punches. Find a way to let your kids express themselves appropriately.
7: Right, and this is our chance for us to say, no, we will obey our rulers. You know, that's biblical.
8: Yeah, that's a great way to handle it.
7: And then we find the backyard cement, you know, where they can't be seen.
8: Pour a slab back
7: there. Or we go to the park to swing on the swing set, but we take our bucket of sidewalk chalk and we leave really cool messages on the sidewalk. God loves you.
8: Oh, that's good.
7: And have you noticed the daisies in the corner? I mean, and then the next kids who come get blessed by that.
8: For the new listeners today and viewers, let's hit the 8 just topically. Hit them, and then we'll pick up descriptions on the latter end.
7: Okay, and everybody has the capacity for all 8. I want to say that because God's a generous God. So word smart people think with words. Logic smart people think with questions. Picture smart people think with their eyes, with visuals. Music smart people think with rhythms and melodies. Body smart people with movement and touch. Nature smart people with patterns, people smart people with other people, and self-smart people think deeply inside of themselves with reflection.
8: This is going to be good. I'm looking forward to covering hopefully all of them if we can, but certainly most of them. Music smart, you mentioned that one. I am not music smart. Man, I am like tone deaf.
7: Yeah.
8: I don't have it.
7: And okay, that's okay. It's okay to say that that's number 7 or 8 for me if I were to make a list. Because to think that we have all 8 to the max would be arrogant, and that's not appropriate. But those of us who do have music smart brain cells, we think with rhythms and melodies. We make music when we're excited. So we whistle, toe-tap, bebop, and we might choose a church for the quality of the worship. And we might spend a lot of our free time and our money on music. And these are kids who will go to the nursery when they're 2, and they'll find the glockenspiel. Those are kids asking for piano lessons when they're 6.
8: Oh, wow.
7: So you can look at what do they enjoy in their free time, and that's going to show you maybe what they're going to grow up and become.
8: I remember Troy and I only went to his piano lesson once, and it was like 8 weeks in. So the piano instructor says, let's play the key of G. If you don't know where it's at, ask your parent.
7: No.
8: So I'm sitting on the bench with him, and Troy's looking at me like, where's G? I'm going, Troy, I'm so sorry. I haven't a clue. So I had to wave to the teacher and have her come over. I felt like, stupid.
7: I am so sorry again. She didn't need to do that to you.
8: Well, no, but I needed somebody to tell him where G was.
7: Well, anyway.
8: But, yeah. I mean, that's part of it. So, it's hard for me, again, as a parent, to think that my child could be music smart. It's so out of my orbit. Mm. I'm not even sure how do I relate to that?
7: I appreciate you bringing that up because there is research that suggests that the earlier the smarts are awakened, the greater the likelihood there is strength for a lifetime. So normally it would be that the parent would be modeling something that the child would want to become. So my parents were both music smart. So Dave and I developed music smart ability early on in our lives. In your case, you're right. Like, you didn't model that for your son. So it's surprising to you that, but I think if you don't give a kid piano lessons, you won't know
8: right.
7: if God created that kid to be music smart. Again, created in God's image, not ours. It's 100% wired into us by God and nurtured into children by God's people.
8: Yeah.
7: So God's in charge of all of it, whether it's through the DNA, if you will, the creative intent God has when he makes us, and then the experiences. Like, you could take a kid to a concert, and they could be like, I want to play the piano. Dad, that was the most amazing thing I've ever heard. And then he's 8, and you start piano lessons, because he went to the symphony, and he heard this guy on this big, black, massive piano go crazy nuts. And the kid is like, that was the most beautiful thing I've ever heard.
8: Interesting. I read some brain research that said before 6 years old, you develop tone ability, tonal ability, and foreign language. If you're exposed before like age six, you'll pick up foreign languages quicker. Yep. Isn't that interesting?
7: Yeah, the brain is amazing.
8: Yeah. All right, body smart. Now, you can make so much fun of this one, right? I mean, what is a body smart?
7: Oh, come on. These are the movers, shakers.
8: Look at my biceps.
7: Well, your body's smart, Jim, in that you talk with your hands.
8: I do.
7: And I've watched you lean back and lean forward. I talk with my hands. If I put my hands in my pocket, they'll be there for like 10 seconds when I'm giving a speech. But body smart people think with movement and touch. We might be athletic. We might be in drama. We can make our whole body look angry even though we're not. We can pour a glass of milk and not spill. We are the surgeons who will get the body back together right, the chiropractor who keeps the person's body on the table, You know, the drummer versus the flute player.
8: So like dexterity plays.
7: Dexterity would be part of it. Huh. We turn every chair into rocking chairs. If you're raising a body smart kid, buy him a clipboard and let him study his spelling words walking in the backyard. Let him swing on the swing set when he's memorizing a poem. And that body smartness, if you will, is going to enhance the ability to learn. It seems foreign to us because it might not work for us. But again, it might be the kid that you were given.
8: You know, in that context, there's been a lot of many, many articles talking about over-prescription on ADHD, ADD.
7: Yes.
8: I would think this plays into that. Body smart people can be very active and irritating, if I could say it that way.
7: Yes.
8: So parents, from what I understand from the literature, a lot of parents are over-prescribing with their physicians things to control body expression. How do you feel about that?
7: Can I be brave here?
8: Yeah.
7: I think in many cases we are medicating out of children the greatest channel God's given them through which they can embrace life.
8: What a beautiful way to look at that.
7: Thank
8: but again,
7: you.
8: It requires patience on,
7: it
8: the,
7: does.
8: On the parent's
7: and,
8: part.
7: And, you know, the proper diagnosis, the proper pediatrician, the proper exam of food and food dyes and sleep patterns and all kinds of things. If children have been gifted by God to be body smart, you'll know it early on. And they need, as everyone else does, we talked about it in the last episode, self-control, self-respect, and respect for others. I teach children that even if you're the most body smart kid in the class, you're not allowed to move if it makes it hard for the teacher to teach and hard for the other students to learn. You can choose to control yourself. So I read about this in the book, a child who drums their fingers on the table, which is a combination of maybe music smart and body smart, and they like it. It actually calms them down. It might give them energy, but it's bothering to everybody else. You can teach that child to take their fingers and do it on their thigh under the desk. And I'll say to kids, it's not as satisfying because it doesn't make noise.
8: Right.
7: But it's not about you being happy all the time.
8: Ooh,
7: it's about you learning to live in community, and you need to do that. And by the way, guys, learning to live in community starts in the family. So it's not a question, like for our listeners, it's not a question of how do I get that to stop? Like, stop it. It's how do I redirect all that energy to something less offensive? And that's doable. But again, it takes instruction, not punishment. And it takes compassion and empathy and love and a choice.
8: Yeah.
7: And I love your emphasis on patience. Absolutely.
9: No, that's really good advice.
7: Thanks.
9: And our guest today on Focus on the Family with Jim Daly is Dr. Kathy Cook. We're talking about some of the content in her wonderful book called 8 Great Smarts, Discover and Nurture Your Child's Intelligences. And of course, we have that here at the ministry. 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
8: Dr. Kathy, what does it look like to be nature smart? This one I'm a little lost on as well.
7: These kids think with patterns, and so do the adults. They know that it's not a blue jay, it's a blue bird, because they remember where the blue goes on the body or the wing of the bird.
8: Huh.
7: They might know the names of the clouds. You know, I travel every week on an airplane. You'd think I'd know the names of the clouds. I don't. I'm not terribly nature smart, although I'm word smart. My vocabulary for nature is weaker. Nature smart kids would rather be outdoors than indoors. They'll do better in biology than they will in chemistry. They'll do better in earth science than they will in physics. They want to sit outside at a restaurant. They love to get dirty. They dig in the dirt. And they'll run the pet store at the mall, and they'll be dog walkers when they're 14 earning money for church camp in the summer.
8: Hmm. Yeah, I hadn't even thought about it in terms of those patterns that we see and watching snowflakes or something.
7: Exactly.
8: Right.
7: Yeah, the nature smart kid looks out the window and is distracted by that and talks to the dog more than they talk to the mom.
8: Yeah.
9: What are some ways then, Dr. Kathy, that we can foster that child who just longs to be outdoors and Maybe my lifestyle right now and ours as a family doesn't allow for so much time outdoors.
7: I appreciate that question. Maybe we're living in an apartment and there's it's not safe to be out at a park. But you can go to the park as a family. You can walk through a botanical garden for free in most cities. You can go to a garden shop and buy a tulip or a geranium and plant it, and it's on the windowsill of your child's bedroom. And you could ask for a Zoo membership for Christmas rather than another toy that a week later they'll forget they have in the closet. Mm-hmm. So, and I think, again, we can do this. I love your question, John, because we're born with the capacity for all eight, but they do have to be awakened. And it's the activities and the games and the books and the conversations that will do that.
9: Yeah. Yeah. My wife is definitely a nature smart person. Cool. I like the outdoors, but we spent so many summers camping.
7: Perfect.
9: To the point where at one point, one of our daughters said, do we have to do this again? I'm so tired of camping. I think what I hear you saying is give them opportunities and you'll find out.
7: Yes. Do they gravitate toward that or not? If we never give them the opportunity for camping or piano lessons, we won't know and they won't know where their gifts might lie.
8: This idea of people smart, that's intriguing to me. I would assume that would be things like they can read a room pretty quickly.
7: Yes.
8: They know the people. They see behind the eyes of that person.
7: Yeah.
8: But children actually have that capacity?
7: Oh, yes, sir. And I think this is the most important smart, because it's how they know who is safe for them.
8: Okay.
7: They can walk into a room and go, oh, I'm going to sit there. Or they go, I'm going to avoid that person. And these are the kids who, you know, your sons, when they were young, they walked up to you and they wanted you to say yes, but you had no written all over your face, so they turned away. And then you're like, can I help you? And the kid is like, no. And you're like, I have time now. And the kid is like, I don't care, you know, because I want a yes. So it's a really, really important skill. It's been awakened later because of the pandemic and masking and eyes down on devices, and we don't ask our kids to look up and say please and thank you.
8: Let's go a little slower on that, because this is critical. I mean, what you're saying is that the years of COVID muted that ability to develop people smarts.
7: It's a great verb that you use there. Right. It's never too late, but we have to understand that we have children from a certain age group, you know, 5 to 10 years old now, maybe, that were raised in that, and we need to help them. And we need to get their eyes off of their devices so that they can look up and go, oh, that person's happy, that person's sad, that person's mad. Otherwise, again, they won't know who's for them.
8: Yeah.
7: And the other thing that's so powerful about being people smart, and you two gentlemen are so good at this, it is interacting with people to develop truth. It's collaborating, networking. These are kids who can debate without arguing. They can persuade and convince without bullying. This is a very, very important skill. We want our kids to be able to, as an example, talk about Jesus Christ without making people mad. Mm. And that's people smart. I would teach it early and I would teach it often.
8: No, that's really good. How do you, and I want to make sure we hear this clearly, in teaching a people smart child not to manipulate? Because you kind of put the dark end of this is their ability to manipulate is quite high.
7: Right.
8: Versus the ability to use their people smart for good.
7: Right.
8: Again, just talk about it in that context. And then for the parent who's now troubled, that they can outsmart the parent.
7: Oh, definitely.
8: Yeah. That's their...
7: Very unfortunate.
8: Yeah. But yeah. Speak to that whole thing.
7: Yeah. All of the eight have a dark side, which I do write about in the book. Yeah. People smart kids can manipulate. I've asked children and young adults, how many of you can get your mom to say yes when she should have said no?
8: All the hands go up?
7: At least 80%, and then they laugh. And then I say, don't ever be proud again of doing something you shouldn't have done that you can do. And I can do that as the outside stranger, you know, but so can the mom. The mom can say, now that they're listening to this broadcast, the mom and the dad can say, hey, we're going to listen to this together. I want you to hear from the expert. And we're going to train you to use your ability for good and not evil. So you can be full of grace more readily than somebody else, but we're not going to let you manipulate anymore. So this is where the mom stands up for herself and has respect and says to the child, we're not going there. I said no, already answered, go to bed. And I'm not, again, that's a whole other episode, but we can do that, and we can make sure that our kids know that you have a talent and a gift that God's chosen for you. Praise God. Don't use it the way you're using it.
8: Okay, last, we did get through these. And
7: I'm amazed.
8: Self-smart, which I do want to just pause on this one because it's really intriguing to me.
7: Mm-hmm.
8: I think it's a little less clear,
7: okay.
8: The self-smart one.
7: Yeah.
8: What does that world look like for the self-smart child?
7: Although it's last, it's not least important. Like just something has to be last,
8: yeah.
7: Right? So self-smart people think deeply inside of themselves. Uh-huh. They've never heard an easy question. Even what do you want for lunch? Well, I saw that mom has ham in there, but I had it yesterday. I don't know. I wonder what we're having for dinner. That may help me decide. Seriously, every question can require a complex analysis.
8: Wow.
7: And it needs to feel right. So they need patience. And they, you know what they tell me, Jim? They tell me they're slow. These are the children who tell me they're stupid.
8: Oh, interesting.
7: Because there's
8: But they're thinking deeply.
7: They're thinking deeply.
8: So it's quite opposite.
7: It's exactly.
8: Yeah.
7: Exactly. And it's so interesting. They need quiet, peace, privacy, and space. And many of them tell me, but I share a bedroom. And my dad looks under the mattress, and my mom empties the backpack. I'm like, they should, you're a kid, you know. But let them go out on the porch swing and think something through. Yeah. If you do family devotions, start it out and share the message for the night and share your worship song and pray, and then give them all a question and let everybody in the family separate for 4 minutes. You can go to wherever you want as long as you are within the sound of the bell. And when the bell rings, come back. Everybody will benefit from that, but the self-smart kids are like, oh, cool. Because now they can think without you staring at them while they're thinking, which drives them absolutely nuts. So peace, quiet, privacy, space, to encourage them to know that you're not slow, you're a deep thinker, it'll change them. Yeah. And understand the thing that's hard, Jim, a lot of self-smart people, their joy is knowing. And so they're not likely to share with the church, the community, the school, or the mom and dad what they know, which is sad, because they tend to know very, very good things. And we must encourage them to share.
8: Yeah, that's so good.
7: I hope that makes sense.
8: It does. It does. I'm just thinking about that because I think I have one who is that.
7: Mm-hmm.
8: In terms of the bent.
7: Yes.
8: I mean, like you said, you're all of this, but what sprouts out is a tendency or a more predictable pattern, right? I'm thinking of Lee Strobel, who we had on the broadcast, the author of Case for Christ.
7: Yes.
8: He was an atheist journalist, and he encouraged me to ask the boys a question and the listeners to ask their teen 20-somethings a question. And it was, if Jesus had to answer a question immediately, what question would you ask him? So it does a lot. The way you frame that, it's an immediacy thing.
7: Yeah.
8: It kind of boils it down to what is the question you would ask God, right?
7: Oh, right.
8: And so I was having lunch with Trent and Troy, and I asked this. And it's so funny because their bents came out.
7: Oh, I love it.
8: You know, Trent, the biochemistry guy, and I said it to him. And Trent says, give me 20 minutes, and I'll have an answer. Huh. I mean, I'm talking to like on the mark at 20 minutes. He goes, okay, I've got my answer.
7: Oh,
8: okay, what is it?
7: That's so cool.
8: And he goes, I'd like to know, what element are we missing that's right in front of us that God used to create the universe?
7: Come
8: and
7: on.
8: I went, wow, okay, that's good. And Troy immediately said, I'd ask him why we suffer. And this is my scientist and my philosopher theologian.
7: Oh, that's so and it, good.
8: You know, I would encourage parents to do that because
7: really
8: I think
7: good.
8: It fits here, Kathy,
7: yeah,
8: with your
7: good.
8: Information. I think it gives you an insight into where your kids are.
7: Yes. Excellent.
8: And, you know, at age-appropriate levels. But I think it's wonderful. It starts moving you in that direction. Let me ask you this right at the end here. It's been wonderful, as always, to
7: Thanks.
8: Have you on. Always good energy. Mm-hmm. And, you know, I'm hopeful the parents listening are benefiting and going, aha, oh, writing a note on your phone. Got to talk to my husband tonight about that one.
7: Love it.
8: But right at the end, we've spent the last 2 days exploring the different ways we're smart. And this applies to us, too, as parents.
7: Yes.
8: Know thyself, right?
7: Yes.
8: What are some things you hope our audience takes away from this conversation?
7: Oh, I appreciate that. Additional belief that God has been good to them, to make them how he's made them, and that their children were strategically and intentionally created to be who they are for his glory and for this family. We are imperfectly perfect for each other, and we need to walk in that reality. I hope that there are adults who realize that maybe they've not stretched themselves in ways that they could. I know of people who hear me speak and go back to college because they realize that they can do something that they've always wanted to do but
8: just
7: thought they couldn't do. Absolutely.
8: Wow.
7: Because if you're not terribly word and logic, you don't think you're designed for school. But you absolutely are. Plus, you do have word and logic. You just have to choose to go there. So maybe we've encouraged people to not look down on themselves, but to realize that they're smart too. Because you know what, guys? Smart is a power word. It's a good word. When we think we're smart, we study. If you don't think you're smart, you don't bother studying because you don't think it'll help.
8: Right.
7: So it's just fascinating. So I pray for very, very strong encouragement, and I pray that there'll be practical conversations that people will choose to have, as you've directed us beautifully to have.
8: Yeah, and it's such an amazing thing that God invites us in to be part of the gospel.
7: Oh, such a privilege, right?
8: We have to be there. We're that part of the ingredient.
7: Oh, I love
8: and
7: that.
8: And then the Holy Spirit comes with his ingredient, and the Lord moves, you know? But it takes that care of an adult or a person in someone's life to make a difference. Well, Dr. Kathy, has been good.
7: I'm so grateful to be here, guys. Thank you so much.
8: Always good wisdom and insights from you. And your wonderful book, 8 Great Smarts, Discover and Nurture Your Child's Intelligences. Not one, but some part of all 8.
7: Right.
8: And you can get a copy of this great book. Be in ministry with us. Man, mend a marriage. Help a parent do a better job. Save a baby's life. That happens each and every day here at Focus. And we can make it fun. You get a great resource. If you do that monthly, that helps us tremendously. A one-time gift as well. But we'll send you Kathy's book as our way of saying thank you for being part of the ministry and helping others. It really is a resource that will revolutionize your approach to identity and intelligence. It's that good. And we're so thankful for friends like you who support the ministry. Our research shows that over the last 12 months, our joint efforts together have helped more than 80,000 parents work through a significant crisis in their parenting. That's a huge impact for families, right?
7: Wow.
8: 80,000 people just in the past year helping them through that marital crisis.
9: Yeah, that's generational impact, and that's all because folks come alongside and support us, pray for this ministry, and that's why we're inviting you today to donate generously. 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
8: And when you get in touch, ask about our age and stage emails. 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I mean, Dr. Kathy, so what we did finally is create a mechanism in which parents can sign their kids up by birthday on the website. 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
7: I love it. I've done some of the videos for them. I think it's a brilliant idea.
8: Contributed. And man, I'm excited about it. 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

Ah, the great Michael W. Smith with his arrangement of the wonderful song, a truly, truly special song here in our country, America the Beautiful, starting off this Friday edition of A 30-Minute Sela here on this 4th of July, my friends. Happy 4th of July to each and every one of you. Thank you so much for being here, as you always are. So we get ready to close out our week and doing it in very patriotic style here on this 4th of July, 2025. Kevin Chrism with you here. Your host, as always, of course, of A 30-Minute Sela, bringing to you your daily dose of uplifting Christian music here and, of course, on WEZE and WROLs. We always do on our Friday edition of the show. It's our Christian Country Music Friday edition of the program for you here, closing out the week on a high note with some uplifting Christian songs. And today we'll be playing for you some very Christian patriotic music here today on this 4th of July. Looking forward to providing you the wonderful music that gets our country moving and growing and each and every day and doing it through this wonderful music. So thank you for being here. Do hope you're enjoying yourselves during this week and on this 4th of July, and a good weekend plan as well. Alrighty then, back to the music we go. We'll turn things over now to a great group, Dierks Bentley. The song titled My Last Name, here on our special 4th of July edition of the show, A 30-Minute Sela, here on WEZE and WROL.

0: Ah, from the great Ann Wilson, God and Country here, very prevalent on today's show, as always, here on this 4th of July, 2025. Kevin Chrisman with you here, my friends, on a 30-minute Sela, here on this Friday edition of our show right here, broadcasting for you on the radio, AM 590 WEZ, and AM at 950, FM 100.3 on WROL, of course, streaming for you online as well, WEZradio.com and WROLradio.com through a mobile app, social media, several other streaming platforms. Really, wherever you get a good signal, play as loud and proud as you always do each and every weekday right here on the show. Do hope you're enjoying our music here today. Some uplifting patriotic songs here on this 4th of July to make our way through the show here, my friends, approaching the midway portion. And for the final time this week, we always do before we get to the couple of closing songs, we will turn now, as we always do, for our daily devotional.
1: This is Max Lucado. In Luke 24:49, Jesus said, "And now I will send the Holy Spirit upon you, just as my Father promised." Who is the Holy Spirit? God is Father. We comprehend that image. God is Jesus the Son. Well, that idea is manageable as well. But God as Spirit? Well, the word itself is mystical. One day I read the words Jesus used to describe the Holy Spirit, comforter and friend. I know that person. Well, that was over 3 decades ago. I no longer think of the Holy Spirit as the holy who. I now call him our heaven-sent helper. He is our champion, our advocate, our guide. He comforts and directs us. He indwells, transforms, sustains, and will someday deliver us into our heavenly home.

around, and do take care of yourselves and one another, and of course, on a great, great day, our Independence Day here in these United States. And enjoy the weekend as well, my friends. Back with you on Monday, start of our week here together, another week coming up for 30 Minutes Sela. Short couple days pause, and we're back at it, start of our week on Monday. So enjoy yourselves, my friends. Thank you so much. Take care. God bless. May God bless each and every one of you. And we will see you all back here on Monday for start of our show. And closing out our show today, well, wouldn't be an American 4th of July without the great Lee Greenwood with his song titled God Bless the USA. Closing out this 30-minute Sela in style, my friends, on WEZE and WROL. Have a happy 4th of July. Here's Lee Greenwood with God Bless the USA.

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5: In 1783, the Revolutionary War was nearly over, but America's future remained uncertain. Officers in the Continental Army were angry. Congress had failed to provide promised pay, and some considered using the Army's power to force the government's hand. George Washington understood their frustration, but he also knew the liberty they had fought to win could be destroyed by the very army that secured it. Washington confronted his officers and urged them to choose honor, patience, and loyalty to the Republic over rebellion. He could have used their anger to increase his own power. Instead, he used his influence to restrain it. Power asks what it can take. Character asks what duty requires. Washington's lesson still stands. Freedom survives when leaders place principle above ambition and remain faithful to God, country, and the people they serve.
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8: Now after the 3.5 years, the breath of God would come into them. The Old and New Testament would stand on their feet. Great fear would fall on those who saw them. There would be a great mighty revival. We would go out to preach the gospel. This gospel of the kingdom will be preached in all the world as a witness to all nations. Then the end will come.
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8: We are now at Revelation chapter 11. But to understand Revelation 11, we need to just summarize Revelation 10. In Revelation 10, John saw a mighty angel come down from heaven. That angel was iridescent with the glory of God. The angel had a universal message to go to the ends of the earth to prepare the world for the coming of Jesus. In fact, in Revelation 10, verse 7, it says, "But in the days of the voice of the seventh angel, when he shall begin to sound, the mystery of God should be finished, as he has declared to his servants the prophets." What is the mystery of God? According to the book of Colossians, if you look at Colossians chapter 1, for example, it defines what the mystery of God is. It says in Colossians chapter 1, verse 27, "To whom God would make known the riches of the glory of this mystery among the Gentiles, which is Christ in you, the hope of glory." So when the Bible talks about the mystery of God being finished, it talks about a group of people charmed by Christ's love, redeemed by Christ's grace, transformed by Christ's power, that reveal the mystery of God to a waiting world and a watching universe. In a world of selfishness, in a world of greed and arrogance and pride, the love of God is revealed through his people. The mystery of God is finished. But here, what is going to create that sense of this mystery of God being finished? It is a people who believe that Jesus is coming soon, and they want every sin confessed. They desire to live not nominal, not lukewarm, not complacent spiritual lives, but they desire to be transformed by God's grace. So in verse 8 of Revelation 10, it says, "The voice which I heard from heaven spake to me and said, go take the little book." Now you'll recall that there's only one book in the Bible that is called to be sealed, and that's the book of Daniel that speaks about the end time. Daniel 12, verse 4 says, the angel says to Daniel, seal the book until the time of the end. So at the time of the end, when the mystery of God would be finished, the book of Daniel would be open. And as people studied it, what would happen? The angel says, take it, eat it up. It'll be to your belly bitter, but it'll be your mouth sweet as honey. So when they took this little book, these Baptists, Methodists, Episcopalians, Catholics, Pentecostals, when they took the little book of Daniel, they began to study it. And the more they studied, the more they felt that Jesus was coming soon. They read Daniel 8, verse 14, "Unto 2,300 days, then shall the sanctuary be cleansed." They thought that the cleansing of the sanctuary was the cleansing of earth by fire. And as the result of that, they were just so excited. They went everywhere preaching the word. There was a mighty spiritual revival that swept across North America, swept across England, went through Europe, went out into Asia and South America. People believed Jesus is coming and he's coming soon. They believed that based on the prophecies of the book of Daniel. It was sweet in their mouth, but when Christ didn't come, it was bitter in their belly. They were bitterly disappointed, similar to the disciples at the time of the cross. But then here in Revelation 11, we read in Revelation 11, verse 1, "Then I was given a reed like a measuring rod, and the angel saying, rise and measure the temple of God, the altar, and those who worship therein." Now, what happened in Revelation chapter 10? They thought that the sanctuary that Daniel 8:14 was speaking about was the sanctuary on earth, and it would be cleansed by fire. But they were looking at the wrong place. They were looking to earth rather than to heaven. So he says in Revelation 11, verse 1, "Get your eyes off the earth that brought you disappointment and discouragement because you thought Jesus was coming to earth. Get your eyes on the heavenly temple. You're looking in the wrong place. Jesus is there." And then the scripture says that "I was given a reed like a measuring rod, and the angel said, rise and measure the temple of God and the altar and those that are worshiped therein." Get your eyes off earth. Look up into the heavenly temple, measure it. Now, every time in the Bible when we talk about measurement or measuring the temple, what's it associated with? What does it mean to measure the temple? Always in Scripture, measuring is a form of judgment. So the word measure is one of the key words that point you to judgment. For example, Matthew 7, verse 2, "For with what judgment you judge, you will be judged, and with what measure you use, it'll be measured back to you again." So when you talk about measuring the temple, it's talking about the judgment in the temple. Before the whole universe, God's cosmic judgment sits. The devil has said that God is unfair and that God is unjust, that God is arbitrary. What happens in the judgment? In the judgment, God reveals that the way he's dealt with the universe through the cosmic controversy between good and evil has always been just. In the judgment, God's name is vindicated. In the judgment, God shows that those are lost, who are lost because of their choices, not because of his arbitrary selection. He's done everything he could to save every human being. So the attention of men and women in Revelation 11 is focused from earth to heaven, where God is finishing his work on earth in judgment. The temple of God, the altar, and those who worship there are all references to the Day of Atonement and the judgment in Israel's ancient sanctuary. Now, let me explain that to you. When you look at Revelation 11, it speaks about the temple of God, the altar, and those that worship therein all at once. The only place in the Bible that has this, that sequence in that exact order, the temple of God, one, the altar, two, those that worship therein, three, is Leviticus 16. In Leviticus 16 and Leviticus 23, we have a discussion about the end of the Jewish year that was called the final Day of Atonement. Does anybody know what every Jew had to do on the Day of Atonement? They had to fast, afflict their soul. What does it mean to afflict? What does it mean to afflict your soul? It means to repent. It's the Day of Atonement, which is the last day of the Jewish year. It's the Day of Judgment. All Israel gathered around the sanctuary in repentance. So here in Revelation 11, it's talking about the final judgment, a final call to all humanity to repent, a final call for all humanity to come to Christ. In Revelation 11, John points us beyond the disappointment of God's people in Revelation 10 and the persecution of the dark ages to the final triumph of the kingdom of God in judgment. In Revelation 11, 2, we read, "But leave out the court, which is outside the temple. Do not measure it. Don't judge it, for it has been given to the Gentiles." What's this talking about? Leave out the court that's outside the temple and measure it. In the ancient sanctuary, the Gentiles were required to remain in the outer court. They could not enter the temple. You see, there were some Gentiles that had become Jews, but there was an outer court that was always called the court of the Gentiles. They could not go in the temple. In this judgment, it's not the world that triumphs, but in this judgment, in God's sanctuary in heaven, God's people are secure in Jesus. If you don't enter into the sanctuary by faith, you're not secure in Jesus. You're outside in the court with the Gentiles. But if you enter into that sanctuary by faith, there's no way you can be lost. You see, in this passage, the Gentiles represent the unsaved. The believers enter by faith into the sanctuary of heaven, where we find Jesus as our salvation, Jesus as our high priest, Jesus as our refuge. You know, when I look at myself, there's no possibility I can be saved. But when I look at Jesus, there's no possibility I can be lost. In the temple of God by faith with Jesus, we are secure. In the temple of God by faith in Jesus, we know that His kingdom is going to triumph no matter what happens on earth. In the temple of God by faith in Jesus, we know that His plan is going to be victorious. So the Bible says, look away from the court. Look away from the worldly, secular society we live in. Look away from the Gentiles that are trotting the nations underfoot. These unsaved have rebelled against God. But by faith, God says to you and me, enter into the heavenly temple. Gentiles and Israelites, Israelites, the church, spiritual believers, Gentiles, infidels, unbelievers, all of you, God says, enter into the sanctuary by faith. Understand the blessings of the atonement, the blessings of reconciliation, the blessings of the cross. What God is saying in this passage in Revelation 11 is this. Through history, the Gentiles, the infidels, will try to destroy God's people. Through history, the Gentiles and infidels will trodden underfoot God's truth. Through history, the Gentiles, the infidels, the unbelievers will try to destroy, try to crush, try to stamp out by faith God's people and God's truth. But by faith, you will be anchored in heaven's temple with Jesus. And if your life is locked in with Jesus in heaven's temple, all the destructions in the world can never take your life. Revelation 11, verse 3 says, I'll give power to my two witnesses. God's two witnesses are going to speak to the Gentiles that are unbelievers. They will prophesy for how long? Revelation chapter 11, verse 3, it says, I will give power unto my two witnesses, and they shall prophesy 1,260 days, clothed in sackcloth. What's this mean? What's it all about? The New Testament church goes forth with power. Satan persecutes it. Then for 1,260 days, the two witnesses are in sackcloth. Now, many people have tried to interpret the two witnesses. They said, well, maybe they're Moses and Elijah. The two witnesses, who are they? When do we witness in this 1,260-day period? What's this talking about? How do they witness during this period? Who are these two witnesses? What can we discover about the two witnesses? How do the two witnesses speak? These are the two olive trees, the scripture says, and the two lampstands standing before the God of the earth. Wait a minute, two olive trees, two lampstands. Olive oil supplies the fuel or lights for the lampstands. When in the Bible we read about lampstands, what are we reading about? We'll see it shortly.
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8: Zechariah 4, verse 2. He said to me, "What do you see?" And I said, "I'm looking, and there's a lampstand of solid gold with a bowl on top of it. And on the stand, seven lamps with seven pipes to seven lampstands." Exactly the same prophecy as in Revelation. When you think of the lampstand, what do you think of? "Thy word is what? A lamp unto my feet and a light unto my path," the scripture says. And what about the olive trees? "Not by might or not by power, but my spirit," says the Lord. So the spirit of God, represented by the oil in the olive trees, illuminates the word of God to bring light. Now, who are these two witnesses then? They are the Old and New Testament, communicating God's light to the Gentile world. Now, let me prove that to you from the gospel and from Revelation itself. Who are the two witnesses? The Old and New Testament. Notice John 5, verse 39. "You search the scriptures, for in them you have eternal life." These are the words of Christ. "These are they that testify," or "these are they that witness of me." The Greek word is martyria in the Greek language, and it's the exact same word in the Greek language in the original text as the word for witness in Revelation chapter 11. No difference in the words. They're exactly the same thing. So Christ says, "You're searching the scriptures. These are they that testify of me." Jesus says, "The scriptures are my witnesses. The Old and New Testament are my witnesses." He uses that symbolic language. Now look at Revelation 1, verse 9. It tells you that, quote, "I, John, both your brother and companion in tribulation and kingdom and the patience of Jesus Christ, was on the island of Patmos." Now, why was John on the island of Patmos? Because he believed and accepted the two witnesses. That's what he says. He says, "I, John." What are these two witnesses? In John's day, when he wrote in 100 AD, the New Testament wasn't written yet. It was just in the process of being written down, not compiled yet. They were writing it down. In John's day, the Word of God was the Old Testament. The testimony of Jesus was the Gospels in the New Testament. So both the Old and New Testament are the testimony of Jesus. So John says, "I was there for the witnesses. I was there because I believed in the Word of God. I was there because I accepted the Old Testament, the Word of God. I accepted the prophetic revelation in the New Testament. The Bible indeed is God's Word." Revelation 11, verse 5, the Old and New Testament, the two witnesses. The scripture says, "If anyone wants to harm them, fire proceeds from their mouth and devours their enemies." What does it mean that fire proceeds from the mouth of the Old and New Testament, devours their enemies? Jeremiah 5, verse 14 explains it. Let's read it together. "Behold, I'll make my words in your mouth like fire, and this people would fall down, and it would devour them." God's word pronounces judgment on all that reject it. His word is like fire in the mouth. So who are the two witnesses? As we've said, they're the Old and New Testament that pronounce judgment on those that reject it. They have power to shut up heaven so that no rain falls in the days of their prophecy. So when Elijah preached the prophetic word of God, Elijah spoke the word of God, it shut up heaven. He goes on to say, "And they have power over the waters to turn them to blood." When Moses preached the word of God, the plagues came upon Egypt to strike earth with plagues as often as they desire. If you want an illustration that my word can shut up heaven, if you want an illustration that my word can bring plagues, if you want an illustration that my word pronounces judgment, look at the word of God coming through Elijah. That illustrates clearly that my word is powerful and brought judgment upon the heathen in his day. If you want an illustration that my word can bring judgment, look at Moses in the days of the plagues. He says to you and to me tonight, God's word is witnessing to that generation during the 1260 years, during the dark ages. But it will also witness to our generation. The two witnesses God's word powerfully proclaimed through his people speak to you, speak to me. Now let's go back to Revelation 11, verse 2. But leave out the court which is outside the temple. Don't measure it. God's people are secure in him. His word judges the Gentiles, but the Gentiles are going to tread the holy city underfoot for 42 months. For 42 months, God's witnesses would be clothed in sackcloth as they spoke judgment against the Gentile world, against the infidels. He says, I will give power to my witnesses, the Bible, and they shall prophesy 1260 years clothed in sackcloth. So the 1260 year period that we've seen before in our studies, that's the Dark Ages. So during the Dark Ages, church and state unite. God's word speaks judgment to the Gentile infidel world with this union of church and state that indeed has united. But at the end of this period of time, of this dark ages for 1260 years that lasted from 538 AD to 1798 AD, during this entire period of time, God's people would be persecuted. There would be a union of church and state, but we read in Revelation 11, verse 7, when they finished their testimony, that is, when the two witnesses of the Word of God finished testifying during the Dark Ages, the beast that ascends out of the bottomless pit, that's Satan. But Satan always works through his powers. He worked through that church and state powers. The witnesses of God would be killed. How would that happen? How would Satan, the beast from the bottomless pit, around 1798, in the 1790s, how would he kill the Bible, the Word of God? Come with me to the French Revolution. We're right there. The 1260 years of persecution end in the 1790s, right there in the 1790s. Here is the life of Napoleon. What Sir Walter Scott says in Volume 1, Chapter 17. So in his book, The Life of Napoleon, Scott says this. He's talking about the French Revolution. He's talking about atheism that is championed by the French Revolution. And Sir Walter Scott says, the world for the first time heard an assembly of men born and educated in civilization. In assuming the right to govern, one of the finest of the European nations uplift their voice to deny the most solemn truth, which man so receives and renounce unanimously the belief and worship of a deity. In the French Revolution, the French state declared for the first time an atheistic state by government. Here as well, Bibles were brought and burned in the streets. A French prostitute was taken and marched to the streets, and they bowed before her as the great goddess and worshipped her. Revelation 11, verse 18 says, their dead bodies, that's the two witnesses of the Bible, will lie in the street of the great city, which spiritually is called Sodom and Egypt, where also our Lord was crucified. What does it mean, Sodom and Egypt? What do you know about Sodom? Exodus 5, verse 2, Pharaoh said, who is Lord that I should obey his voice and let Israel go? Pharaoh says, I have nothing to do with God. I don't know him. When you think about it, Egypt, you think about a form of atheism that denies the true God. But it says Egypt, and what other city beside Egypt? What city was that? Sodom. When you think about Sodom, what do you think about? Sodom, you think about gross immorality, perversion. So in the French Revolution, at the end of the 1790s, when the 1260 years were coming to an end, after God's two witnesses, the Old and New Testament, prophesied in sackcloth, after that, what would happen? A power would rise similar to Egypt that says, I don't know God. A power would rise that would defy, that would glorify immorality, like Sodom did. Indeed, that happened in the French Revolution. It was like Sodom and Gomorrah through the streets of immorality. The Bible says in Revelation 11, 9, then those from the peoples, tribes, tongues, and nations will see their dead bodies 3.5 days and not allow their bodies to be put into their graves. So the body of the witnesses, that is the Word of God, Old and New Testament, would be trampled underfoot at this time through an atheistic and moral government. And it would lie there 3.5 days. In Bible prophecy, one day represents what? A year. The reign of terror in France lasted exactly 3.5 years. Did France make war on the Bible, the two witnesses? Let me read to you from what George Storrs, the historian, says, page 47 of his book. He says, in 1793, a decree passed on the French Assembly forbidding the Bible, and under the decree, the historian says, the Bibles were gathered and burned, and every possible mark of contempt were heaped upon them. All the institutions of the Bible were abolished. Baptism and communion was abolished. The being of God was denied, and a death pronounced to be eternal sleep. Death was pronounced, he says, as eternal sleep, no resurrection, of course, nothing beyond. The goddess of reason was set up and in the person of a vile woman and publicly worshiped. So here you have the goddess of reason. This is the seeds of communism and atheism. Here's Marxism. Here's Darwinism. Darwinism was planted in the French Revolution that crucified the two witnesses of the Bible. So when you crucify the Bible, you lead to evolution. You lead to atheism. So here you have the seeds of communism. January 21, 1793, the Reign of Terror began. It ended exactly June 10, 1796, 3.5 years later. My friends, ladies and gentlemen, the Bible is accurate in its predictions. The two witnesses, the Old and New Testament, would be witness in sackcloth through 1260 years. Church and state would unite. At the end, a power would rise in the French Revolution that would give rise to the greatest philosophical trends in a generation. That movement in the Reign of Terror would crucify the Bible for 3.5 years. George Hegel, the father of modern atheism in philosophy and theology, lived from 1770 to 1831, precisely this period. He was the product of his time. Charles Darwin, 1809 to 1902, with The Origin of Species. Evolution, the product of his time. His philosophy came out of the French Revolution. Karl Marx, 1818 to 1883, lived atheistic communism. He was a product of the French Revolution. And today we are still reaping the results of secular materialism, godless atheism, sex-centered, thrill-jaded, morally twisted society. The sexual revolution, the new morality by Sigmund Freud, looked back to its humanistic roots in philosophy of life to the French Revolution. The Bible was crucified there, and any time you crucify the Word of God, you lead society into social and moral chaos. But what did the Bible predict? Revelation 11, verse 11, now after the 3.5 years, the breath of God would come into them. The Old and New Testament would stand on their feet. Great fear would fall on those who saw them. There would be a great, mighty revival, and God's end-time movement, God's last day people, would go out to preach the gospel. This gospel of the kingdom will be preached in all the world as a witness to all nations. Then the end will come.
9: 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And now, a final thought from Pastor Mark.
8: The kingdoms of this world become the kingdoms of our Christ. And it says in Revelation 11, verse 15, that God's Word would triumph. When you add that to Revelation chapter 14, verse 7, this gospel of the kingdom will be preached in all the world. Verse 6, Revelation 14, this gospel of the kingdom will be preached in all the world as a witness to all nations. Then the end will come. In Revelation 18, 1, the earth will be filled with the glory of God. God's people are going to triumph. God's truth is going to triumph. God's word is going to triumph. God's cause is going to triumph. God's people are going to triumph. And I praise His holy name. Let's pray together. Father in heaven, we thank You that Your people will triumph. We thank You that Your word will triumph. We thank You that Your plan is going to triumph. And Lord, we open our hearts to You so we can triumph with it. In Christ's name, amen.
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20: Greetings in the name of the Lord. 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For God's Word does not return void. It prospers in the thing for which He sends it. And He sends His Word to change our lives. 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
21: Genesis 1, beginning at verse 24, reading down to 2, verse 4. Then God said, "Let the earth bring forth the living creature according to its kind, cattle and creeping thing and beast of the earth, each according to its kind." And it was so. God made the beast of the earth according to this kind, cattle according to his kind, and everything that creeps on the earth according to its kind. And God saw that it was good. Then God said, "Let us make man in our image according to our likeness. Let them have dominion over the fish of the sea, over the birds of the air, and over the cattle, over all the earth, and over every creeping thing that creeps on the earth. So God created in his own image, in the image of God he created him, male and female he created them. Then God blessed them and God said to them, be fruitful and multiply, fill the earth and subdue it. Have dominion over the fish of the sea, over the birds of the air, and over every living thing that moves on the earth. And God said, see, I have given you every herb that yields seed, which is on the face of all the earth, and every tree whose fruit yields seed. To you it shall be for food. Also to every beast of the earth, to every bird of the air, and to everything that creeps on the earth in which there is life, I have given every green herb for food. And it was so. Then God saw everything that he had made, and indeed it was very good. So the evening and the morning were the sixth day. Thus the heavens and the earth and all the host of them were finished. And on the seventh, God ended his work which he had done, and he rested on the seventh day from all his work which he had done. Then God blessed the seventh day and sanctified it, because in it he rested from all his work which God had created and made. This is the history of the heavens and the earth when they were created, in the day that the Lord God made the earth and the heavens. One of the greatest boxers and fighters of all time is a man who was named George Foreman. George Foreman compiled a record of 75-5 and was the oldest to ever hold the heavyweight title at 45 years of age. He became a multi-hundred millionaire worth $300 million from a simple yet brilliant invention known as the George Foreman grill. I don't know about you, but I still have proof that I helped him become a millionaire in my house. But what George is really nearly as famous for is the fact that he had, quote unquote, at least 10 children, five of which were sons, of whom he named all of them George. George Foreman Jr., George Big Will Foreman IV, George Red Foreman, George Little Joey Foreman, George Monk Foreman, and then he has a daughter that he named Georgette. Somebody asked him, well, what was the reason why you named all of your sons George? He gave many reasons, but here's my favorite reason. He says, if you're going to get hit as many times as I've been hit by Muhammad Ali, Joe Frazier, Ken Norton, and Evander Holyfield, you're not going to remember many names. Unlike George Foreman's sons, the God we serve also has many names. And within every name is the revelation that he has and is the answer for every situation, circumstance, and battle you will face in life. The name that we want to talk about today is the Lord God, Jehovah Elohim. Elohim means the strong creator who is God alone. I want to reiterate the purpose of this series. The purpose of this series is for your faith to rise to a level that no matter the weapons that form against you, and God said they will form, but you have the faith that says they will not prosper. I also want to remind you that your faith only suffers shipwreck if you lose hope. Hebrews 6:19 says, this hope we have as an anchor of the soul, both sure and steadfast. What is the hope that we have? Verse 18, that by two immutable things in which it is impossible for God to lie, we might have strong consolation. The word consolation is very important in that it generates the thought of great confidence, strong, great encouragement. And it says this hope that we have, we can seize upon because the God that we serve is a God who cannot lie. He will not lie. He says, I am that I am. I will be what I will be, which means whatever your need is in your life, he says, I've got it. I'm the answer. He is healer, sustainer, deliverer, restorer. And we often sing, who wouldn't serve a God like this? When you refuse to lose hope, the anchor of your soul, here's what I have learned. Church, there have been times in my life where I have felt helpless, but I've never felt hopeless. And the reason that I've never felt hopeless is because I serve a God who cannot lie, who has never lied to me. Every time I have needed him, he has been where I've needed him before I ever got there. And so today we want to talk about that strong creator who alone is God. In your outline, let's first talk about the creativity of the strong creator. Number one, he is the creator of past creation. Genesis 1:1 says, in the beginning, God created the heavens and the earth. The key phrase here is in the beginning. Before there was a beginning, God was. Let that marinate in your finite minds, because this is vital to you not losing hope. Before there was a beginning, God was. Scientists, they get so thrilled about all that they discover, and they should, because there's a great discoveries are out there. But what they miss is that greater than the discovery is the Creator who was there before creation was. The Creator who was before the beginning said in Revelation 22:13, I am the Alpha and the Omega, the beginning and the end, the first and the last. Now understand that Alpha is the first letter of the Greek alphabet and Omega is the last. And since God is eternal and he has no beginning or end, it means that he is the beginner, the first, he is the ender, the last. And everything in between, it did not exist, it did not just pop up, he created it. Now watch this. I go back to astronomers. Astronomers have found the brightest known object in the universe. It is a glowing core galaxy called quasar, located 12 billion light years away. Quasars are the biggest objects in the cosmos, each consisting of a massive, supermassive black hole that is actively devouring an orbiting disk of gas and dust. But the black hole on this record-setting quasar is gobbling up more than a sun's worth of mass every day, making it the fastest-growing black hole scientists have ever seen. The gargantuan object stretches about 7 light years across the universe, and it puts our sun's luminosity to shame. The quasar shines more than 500 trillion times brighter than the stars in our solar system. Christian Wolf, the lead author on the new study, said this: this quasar is the most violent place that we know in the universe. It is a surprise that it has remained unknown until today. When we already know about a million less impressive quasars, it has literally been staring us in the face until now. Listen to this, church. This black hole in the quasar is so ravenous, it is consuming an amount of material equivalent to as much as 413 suns a year. Its black hole weighs about the same as 17 billion suns. Wolf said this: it looks like a gigantic and magnetic storm cell with temperatures of 10,000 degrees Celsius, lighting everywhere, and winds blowing so fast they would go around the earth in a second. Then he told a reporter that he doesn't think anything will ever top this record for the universe's brightest object. Now, church, you know I am no astronomer, but I beg to disagree, because what they don't understand is that what they discovered has always been in existence. It has been there. It was created in the past. But God, again, is the God who says, I will never, ever let you know enough about me that you think you have arrived. And so what he does is he reaches back into the past and he brings into our present those things that have always been, because God wants us to understand he is the creator of all things past. He is the creator of all things. That means that new discoveries will pop up, but don't get too excited and say, look what God just created. It's already been there. Number two, he is the creator of present creation. Now, nowhere is this proven more so than the fact that you are in this room today. Please understand, church, that we didn't just show up on this earth. We are not a part of the evolution theory that basically says this: that our ancestors must be fish, since fish hatch from eggs and immediately begin living with no help from their parents. From this reasoning, this guy who proposed this theory says that all life began in the sea. I say absolutely not. No matter what your teachers tell you, Genesis 1:26 through 27 tells us that every person on this people planet is made in the image of God and therefore has dignity, has worth, and purpose. Now watch this. The word created is used 3 times in the beginning in Genesis. And we are told that every human being is made in the image of a holy God. Please listen to the Holy Spirit. You are not made from some goldfish swimming up on dry land. And instead of dying, it begins to grow limbs and eventually stands up on high legs. Then it begins to morph into a monkey. Listen. person now who suddenly becomes what we see today. I want you to understand that God created man in his image and likeness, male and female, he created them. Now, why is it important that you grasp this? Because if you don't grasp this completely, that we are his creation, then you do not fully treat people with the dignity that they deserve and their purpose that's on their lives. The late Francis Schaeffer, a noted apologist, said this: if I had an hour to spend with a person on an airplane who didn't know the Lord, I would take the first 55 minutes and talk about man being created in the image of God, and the last 5 minutes on the presentation of the gospel of salvation that can restore man to that original intended image. Listen to Ecclesiastes 11 and 5. As you do not know what is the way of the wind, or how the bones grow in the womb of her who is with child, so you do not know the works of God who makes everything. Stay with me now, church. With the invention of what is known as ultrasound came a revelation that proves that God is the creator of present creation. Through the power of ultrasound, we can see pictures of the preborn, and we can track that child's development as if there was a window into the womb. Now, I want you to see God. Thousands of years before technology, God paints a revelatory picture in Psalm 139, 13 through 16, through the eyes of King David. He says, "For you created my innermost being. You knit me together in my mother's womb. I praise you because I am fearfully and wonderfully made. Your works are wonderful. I know that full well. My frame was not hidden from you when I was made in the secret place, when I was woven together in the depths of the earth. Your eyes saw my unformed body. All the days ordained for me were written in your book before one of them came to be." Church, don't miss this. By the inspiration of the Holy Spirit, David is allowed to peek into God's prenatal care. The word "you" in verse 3 is emphatic. It means very simply this: you created in that moment. God, listen now, God the creator, he is intimately involved with us because he made us. Now understand this. He is the owner of the preborn. They belong to him. And the moment that a woman is pregnant with child, please understand, God says, now, presently, right now, that is life. Now stay with me. Randy Alcorn wrote a book, Why Pro-Life. He points out three stunning statistics. He says, number one, abortion is America's most frequently performed surgery on women. Number two, more babies are aborted each day, 3,753 than all lives lost in 911. Three, despite bans in some states, more than a million abortions were provided in 2023. But I want to add a fourth point to that that is very, very encouraging. There's a bright light in the darkness. Today, more young people than their parents oppose abortion. A recent Gallup survey of teenagers found that 72% believe abortion is wrong. Church, listen to me. More and more people are beginning to believe that life begins at conception. One of the greatest arguments for abortion was that people used to say that no one knows where life begins, so you can terminate the pregnancy. But something is changing in this earth. The owner of Oregon's largest abortion clinic testified under oath, "Of course life begins at conception." Church, there is an honest survey of scientific evidence that is leading not only to the reality that life begins at conception, but now scientists are actually saying there is a God who is the creator of present creation, and that a human being is the highest expression and proof that there is a God who is the creator of present creation. Church, every time a child is born, we see Jehovah Elohim is the creator of present creation. And when you look in the mirror the next time, look at yourself and say this: the great creator Elohim, I am proof that he is the creator of present creation. Number three, he is the creator of prospective creation. I'm talking about all future created things, even though men produce them. He is the creator. James 1:17 says, every good and perfect gift is from above and comes down from the Father of lights. The iPhone that you use, God's the creator. The tablet you use, God's the creator. See, watch this now. He's the creator of material things because man's creative abilities come from Elohim, the strong creator. We imitate our creator. Some people just don't know that they're imitating their creator. But there is one perspective creation that I want you to all think about. Revelation 21:1. Now I saw a new heaven and a new earth. For the first heaven and the first earth had passed away. Also, there was no more sea. Even as God is the creator of all past creation and the creator of all present creation, there is a hope of a prospective creation, a future creation. One day there will be a new heaven and a new earth. And the Bible says that we who have loved him, we will live in that new heaven and that new earth, and we will rule and reign on earth with the great creator. Let's review. We have established that he is the creator of all past created things. He is the creator of all present things, and he is the creator of all prospective created things, the creator of things in the future. He is the Lord, and the Lord is God, and the Lord God is Jehovah Elohim. He is our creator, and that knowledge should solicit a two-pronged response in us every time. Colossians 1:16. For by him all things were created that are in heaven and that are on earth, visible and invisible, whether thrones or dominions or principalities or powers, all things were created through him and for him. Everything was created by Elohim, but they were created with a purpose in mind. Revelation 4:11. You are worthy, O Lord, to receive glory and honor and power, for thou hast created all things, and for thy pleasure they are created and were created. Everybody look at me. You were not created for your own pleasure. You were not created for somebody else's pleasure. You get pleasure out of other things in life when you truly understand that you were created for his pleasure. Because now that you understand you're created for his pleasure, everything that you do that it may bring glory to his name. And so what is the first response that should happen? Because we know he is the great creator. Number one, the created is created to praise the strong creator. We praise him, number one. We praise the creator because praise shapes what is in your heart. Praise shapes what is in your heart. Psalm 42:11. Why are you so cast down, O my soul? And why are you disquieted within me? Hope in God, for I shall yet praise him, the help of my countenance and my God. Somebody reminded me just this past week. They said, we love one of your favorite sayings, Bishop. And that is that practice makes permanent. Let me say something to you, church. Where you focus your worship will shape what is in your heart. It will define you. That's why you should limit your praise of humanity. Look at me just for a moment. Because whatever you praise, the more you praise it, the more you become focused on it. And when you do that, it will eventually direct where your life will go. Let me illustrate it this way. I used to go out and I would run on the streets. I'm in a health club now that has an indoor track, and I'm so thankful for it. Because let me tell you what used to happen when I would run on the street. I would be running on the street, and I could see people just staring at me. And they were staring. What they didn't get was as they were staring, their car was going where their eyes were going. I twisted more ankles dodging people because they were focused on me. Listen to me very closely. It works that same way in the spirit realm. Where you direct your focus, where you direct your praise, is the direction that your life will go in. And if you praise man more than you praise God, when you get in trouble, you're going to think that man can answer your problem. And they can't. You have got to learn to focus on God. It's a big, listen, church, when you begin to focus and praise God, it becomes a natural response. What is praise? You are reminding yourself of all that God has done before. That continual act of praise begins to shape your heart. Praise becomes natural no matter the situation. See, here's God's goal for you. 1 Thessalonians 5:18. Rejoice always. Pray without ceasing. In everything, give thanks. Praise God, for this is the will of God for Christ in you. Let me say this. Everything that happens in your life, God does not say, praise me for it. He says, praise me in spite of it. Watch what I'm about to say. You have to grow and mature in praise. I'll never forget the first time that Lady Brenda, they found that she had a lump on her breast. Let me tell you something. I was more tore up than she was. She looked at me and she goes, will you just settle down? Everything's going to be all right. Okay, so she gets through that. But let me tell you.

0: You shape your heart with the ability to praise him no matter what. Number two, we praise the Creator because praise reveals what is in our heart. 1 Samuel 30:6, David was greatly distressed, for the people spoke of stoning him because the soil of all the people was grieved, every man for his sons and daughters. But David strengthened himself in the Lord his God. I want you to see the picture here. David and his men have been on a war campaign against the enemy. They are tired. They're coming home. They want some food and they want some sleep. When they get back to Ziklag, they find out that the Amalekites had invaded. They attack Ziklag. They burn it to the ground. But worse than that, they kidnapped their wives and their children. David and the people, the Bible says, they start weeping and they cry and they cry until they can cry no more. But watch this. When the crying was over, they turned on David and they wanted to stone him. Now, I want you to really see this, church. David's wife and kids are gone too. They too have been lost. Listen up now. The battle was a battle that God told David to fight. Let me talk to you for a minute. He was doing the will of God and trouble came. How many of you have been there? I'm doing the will of God and trouble shows up. Let me tell you something. See this. Same loss. David and the people. Same loss. Here's the difference, though. They want to stone David. The Bible says David, he encourages himself in the Lord. Let me talk to you. It's easy to talk bad stuff when life is great. Praise the Lord, everybody. Blessed be the name of the Lord. Then something happens in your life. What's up with your face?
1: I've been going through some stuff.
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0: officers in the Continental Army were angry. Congress had failed to provide promised pay, and some considered using the Army's power to force the government's hand. George Washington understood their frustration, but he also knew the liberty they had fought to win could be destroyed by the very army that secured it. Washington confronted his officers and urged them to choose honor, patience, and loyalty to the Republic over rebellion. He could have used their anger to increase his own power. Instead, he used his influence to restrain it. Power asks what it can take. Character asks what duty requires. Washington's lesson still stands. Freedom survives when leaders place principle above ambition and remain faithful to God, country, and the people they serve.
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5: He says, don't let anything be done through strife or vainglory. Vainglory is what? Look at me. I'm going to get involved in this church or this ministry so people can look at me. I want to be up front. I want to be the go-to person. I want to be the shot caller. I want to be the one everybody looks to. I want to be that person. If that's your heart, you're going to have a rough time serving Jesus and his people. You think God can't see that? He says, let nothing be done through strife or vainglory.
6: Welcome to today's Journey Down the Calvary Road with Pastor Matthew Nadworny. The Calvary Road is the radio ministry of Great Rock Church, located on the North Shore of Boston in Danvers, Massachusetts. Currently, Pastor Matt is teaching a series through Paul's letter to the Philippians, and today we'll begin chapter 2 with a message entitled Humiliation and Exaltation. The church at Philippi was a wonderful church, supportive of Paul and very dear to his heart. But they had one issue. Some of the people there struggled with pride. Paul called it vainglory. Pastor Matt warns us that we are all susceptible to the snare of pride, and pride can cause division in the church as we struggle with one another for position. What is the cure? Let's find out as we turn to Philippians chapter 2 and Pastor Matt begins.
5: Paul says this in chapter 2. If there be, therefore, any consolation in Christ, if any comfort of love, if any fellowship of the Spirit, if any bowels and mercies, fulfill ye my joy, that you be like-minded, having the same love, being of one accord, of one mind. Let nothing be done through strife or vainglory, but in lowliness of mind, let each esteem the other better than themselves. So listen, when Paul says, if there be any consolation, okay? If there is any consolation, what he's really saying is this. In the Greek, it's worded this way. Since there is consolation, since there is comfort from God, since there is mercy from God. It's not in if you feel like it. It's kind of like this. This is the illustration I always give. When you talk to your kids and all these things as they're growing up and they start to make mistakes, you say, if you're my kid, act like it. Act the way I taught you to act. If you're my, well, they're your kid, right? But you're using the if in the sense that, what are you thinking? You are my kid. So that's how it's written in the Greek. Since there's consolation in Christ, since there's comfort, since there's fellowship, since there's mercy from God, Paul says, make me happy. Fulfill my joy. And he says, the way you're going to fulfill my joy is how? Don't do anything through strife or vain glory. By the way, if you're always caught up in strife, always caught up in arguments with your brothers and sisters in Christ, better check your heart. Check yourself. You should be a peacemaker. Someone that's bringing people together. Constant strife, constant issues, constant problems all the time. It shouldn't be like that in the body of Christ. And that started to creep its way into the church at Philippi. Now, it was a great church, but they had a few issues, and this was one of them, pride. Pride. He says, don't let anything be done through strife or vainglory. Vainglory is what? Look at me. I'm going to get involved in this church or this ministry or whatever it is so people can look at me. I want to be up front. I want to be the go-to person. I want to be the shot caller. I want to be the one everybody looks to. I want to be that person. If that's your heart, you're going to have a rough time serving Jesus and his people. You think God can't see that? He says, let nothing be done through strife or vainglory. And notice it's vainglory. It's useless. That's what vanity is. Nothing. Nothingness. Uselessness. Let nothing be done through strife or vainglory. Now check our hearts. Check my heart. Check your heart. In your services to Christ, do you have a desire to be exalted? Do you have a desire to be looked at? Are you one of those people that says, hey, I'm not going to give, and I'm not going to serve, and I'm not going to minister, and I'm not going to tell anybody about Jesus until I know that I'm going to get something out of it? That's vainglory. Vainglory. Listen, we all have it in us still. Don't lie to yourself. It's all if you're not comfortable. I mean, if you're not careful, you're going to get comfortable with having that little side of you, letting it come up and creep its ugly head. Or you're going to get fed up with, you know, I've been playing this Christian game for too long now and doing the humility thing. But you know what? Enough is enough. Enough is enough. Enough is enough with me pulling up in the parking lot and then driving away all the way to the furthest spot. When's someone going to say to me, hey, there's a spot for you right up front right here? When's that going to happen? Probably never. I don't know. I don't know. But you know your hearts. Can't fool God. Can't fool God. He says, let nothing be done through strife or vainglory. Listen, I said this last week. I say it in my school of ministry class all the time. Division doesn't happen in churches because people are always saying, hey, let me pray more. Let me do more. Let me serve more. Division happens. Why? When people think they're not getting what they deserve. I've been serving this long. I didn't get that position yet. You know what? I've been meeting with these group of guys for prayer, and you know what? I tried to make it a Bible study, and next thing you know, they don't like when I teach the Bible to them. I mean, they need to learn to listen to me. Let nothing be done through strife or vainglory. Nothing. And you know what's amazing about God? Even though Paul says, let nothing be done this way, you know this is how a lot of work gets done in the body of Christ? You know that. It says, let nothing be done through strife or vainglory. Let nothing be done for you and about yourself. But you know what? That's how a lot of the work gets done. I hate to say it, but it's true. I hate to say it. I hate to say it, but a lot of the work gets done because people are doing it, because they're waiting for something. God's going to make me spiritually mature one day, and I'm going to get what I want, and I'll fake the humility thing. Can you fake humility? Can you? You say, I'm going to be humble. I'm going to be humble. I'm humble. I'm humble. If you have to tell yourself you're humble, you're not humble. You understand what I'm saying? And these are illustrations. I say this all the time. I don't walk around here when people say, good message, Pastor Matt, good message. I don't sit there and say, oh, you know, it's all God. It's all him. It's all God. I don't walk around like that because that's pride too. That's just stupid to me. I just say, oh, thanks, God be the glory. Thank you. Appreciate it. Blah, blah, blah. That's it. It is what it is. God condescends and he still uses us with our pride, with our vainglory, with all of our motives, with us still wanting to get our way, he still uses us. Look what Paul says, verse 4. Look not every man on his own things, but every man also on the things of others. What is he saying? Not looking on things to covet them. He's saying, look out for the needs of people. Stop worrying about your own needs. It's the exact opposite in the economy of God. The world tells us, take care of yourself, care about yourself, care about your own, worry about your own future, your own things. That's what the world tells us. God tells us the exact opposite in his economy. He says, look out at the needs of others. Try to be a blessing to others. Give away your life a little bit to others. It's the exact opposite in God's economy. It will always be that way. It will always be that way. God can't use you more until you start to see things that way. When you sit there and say to God, I'm not, I won't, and I can't until I'm taken care of first. God says, you're breathing, you ate today, I have taken care of you. Well, that's not what I mean, God. You know the status I need. You know the certain kind of car I need to have, the certain kind of neighborhood I need to live in. I mean, when I get those things, God, you want to live for that? He says, go ahead. But it's amazing when you seek him first and his kingdom and seek others first. You know what? Sometimes he actually gives you those things. I'd say most of the time. Most of the time. Paul, addressing the lack of humility in the church, says Christ comforts us. Christ consoles us. Christ has mercy on us. He goes, I want you to make me happy. He goes, you can make me happy by stopping with the strife. Paul says, you can make me happy by having a lowliness of mind. You can make me happy by serving others and blessing others and putting yourself after them. Paul said, that will fulfill my joy. Paul said, you can make me happy, and you'll make me happy while I'm in prison. Not worrying about me being so much in prison, you'll make me happy when you start to look out at the needs of others and stop worrying about your needs. He goes, that will make me happy. That will make me happy. Listen, that makes me happy as a pastor. When people actually start to do some of this stuff, because it doesn't come naturally. Most of the counseling sessions we have are, this one's not treating me right, and it's not fair, and how come this, and why that, and I have church hurt. It's just church hurt. You know what I say to people when they say that? Welcome to the club. Everyone has church hurt. Church hurt. Pastor Mel, you think that should happen? People should treat you different in church. You're dealing with people, you know. People. Well, I expect more from them. They call themselves Christians. I expect more from them. Expect more from yourself. Don't worry about them. God will worry about them. Listen, you know what a lot of church hurt boils down to? I'm dead serious. We live in such a carnal day and age of market-driven Christianity. I'm just going to tell you. You know what church hurt boils down to for a lot of us? That somebody told you no one time. One time. Doesn't matter if they told you yes 110 times. The one time they told you no, they're just dictator leaders here. They just want to be lords and tell people what to do. I'm dead serious.
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3: The Voice of Faith. In prayer over Boston. Boston, arise, shine, for thy light is come, and the glory of the Lord is risen upon you. Boston, you belong to God.
4: We pray. God is able, believe in Him today.
3: God bless you, Boston. Oh, this is the day that the Lord has made. Let us rejoice and be glad in it. A day of praise, a day to magnify the Lord. The word of God said, let us magnify the Lord and let us lift up his name forever and forever. Oh, magnify the Lord with me and let us rejoice in the God of our salvation. I bless you this morning, you and your family. I pray the Lord will keep you and he will cause his face to shine upon you and be gracious unto you continuously. As you put your trust in the Lord, remember what we are saying. They that trust in the Lord shall never be ashamed or be confounded. Make the Lord your delight today. Call upon him while he may be found. Seek him with all your heart, with all your soul, and with all your mind. I desire in my heart that everyone that is listening to this broadcast would put their trust in the Lord. For it's not the will of God that any should perish, but we all shall come to acknowledge of his Son, Jesus Christ. We all shall come to repentance. We all will have eternal life. We all will know that God, he is God, and there's none like unto him. Put our trust in him, and he will bring it to pass. Let us read this morning. As I said, God will help us right early. Boston, God is with us. Fear not. Hear what he said in Psalms 37, verse 3 through 5. Let us go there. Meditate on these words. Psalms 37, verse 3. Trust in the Lord. Do good. So shalt thou dwell in the land. And verily, thou shalt be fed. Verse 4. Delight thyself also in the Lord, and he shall give thee the desire of thine heart. Can I read it again? Let it soak. Write it upon the table of our heart. This is what the word of God is telling us in plain English. Whatever language you have, God's word is true. And it's right, never late, always on time. Verse 4, delight thyself also in the Lord, and he shall give thee the desire of thine heart. You said, well, do I have a desire today? Oh, yes, everyone have a desire. Everyone have a purpose. When you and I know the purpose of God for our lives, Then we seek the Lord. We let the desire of the Lord drive us. We are purpose-driven when we have the desire of the Lord in our heart. For he said in his word, with the heart man believeth, and with the mouth confession is made unto righteousness. So here we are in the word of God. Once we delight ourselves in the Lord, God see the desire of our heart, and whatsoever we ask God, because of the desire that please him, his will be done, not my will, but his will is my desire. What God love, I love. What he hates, I hate. You say, where do you get that from? Genesis. The word of God declares that God made man in his own image. In the image of God made he them. Yes, in his likeness. So we have the likeness of God. But Satan came and stole the likeness. But God didn't forget us. God sent his only begotten son and restore life and light and hope and grace and truth. All of that peace and joy. Talk about it. God sent his son and give us eternal life. And they that believe on him shall never be ashamed or be confounded. That's why the word of God said, do not lean on your own understanding. Take God's word and believe God's word. Delight yourself in the Lord. Verse 5 said, commit thy ways unto the Lord. Trust also in him, and he shall bring it to pass. Commit thyself also in the Lord. Commit your ways unto the Lord. Commit your body, soul, and spirit unto the Lord. And you said, what do I need to do that? Because you need the Holy Spirit to lead you. Without the Holy Spirit, we are nothing. Without Christ in our life, we're like a ship sailing without a sail. We don't know where we're going. But when the Spirit of the living God take a hold of my heart, hallelujah, the writer says something deep down inside of me, telling me to serve the Lord in gladness, to serve the Lord in spirit and in truth. Who is that? The Holy Spirit. He's a person. So once he's in your heart, God said he'd search your heart and he'll give you the desire of your heart. Commit thy ways unto the Lord. Trust in him and he will bring whatever you desire to pass. I heard what David said in Psalms 27. Wait on the Lord and he shall strengthen thine heart. Wait, I say, on the Lord in verse 14. And Isaiah also tells us we must wait on the Lord. We shall mount up with wings of eagle. We shall run and not be weary. We got to wait on the Lord. God is not in a hurry. If he was, he is God, and he could have made the earth in one day. But the word of God said in 6 days he made the earth. And he made man in the sixth day. When he finished make man, because man takes so much from him, out of him, and always taking from him, the word of God said he rested on the seventh day. When he rested on the seventh day, glory be to God, he said, man also to rest. Take God at his word, rest. There remaineth a rest for the people of God. What that rest mean doesn't mean that you go in your bed and sleep 24/7. No, it means when you believe in God's word, take him at his word, you rest in his salvation. Know that God is able to do all that he has promised. God is able to save you, keep you, sanctify you. God is able to destroy sin in the flesh, that you'll be able to walk in peace and in love. Yes, verse 6 declares, and he shall bring forth thy righteousness as the light, and thy judgment as the noonday. Oh, look what 7th verse said. Rest in the Lord. Bostonians, the nations, from every home to the White Home or the White House, rest in the Lord, wait patiently for him, fret not thyself because of him who prospereth in his wicked ways. Don't fret yourself because of the man that bringeth wicked devices to passes. Don't fret Because the word of God said in those last days, there shall be many try to deceive one. You will be deceived if you do not know God as your personal Savior. Because the wicked one will try to do all kind of things to deceive you and tell you there is no God. But I trust in the Lord with all my heart. And Job said, I will trust in the Lord. Job said, I know my Redeemer liveth. And even though things are happening in my eyes and in the natural, I know in the spirit my life is hid in Christ in God. Rest in the Lord. Wait patiently on Him. Fret not thyself about those that do wicked ways. Don't. Because the Bible declares there's a place in hell for every wicked one. And so today God has given us the grace and the mercy through His Son Jesus Christ that we can call on Him. The 8th verse that we must cease from anger. Forsake wrath. Do not let your soul and your spirit occupy these things. Do not let your soul occupy evil. God said wait on Him. I want to read the 11th verse and I'm going to pray. The 11th verse declared, but the meek shall inherit the earth. Remember what the word of God declares in Matthew 5, the Beatitude. The meek shall inherit the earth. We need to get our attitude in Christ's attitude and personality. The meek would inherit the earth. Hallelujah. And shall delight themselves in the abundance of peace. The meek shall inherit the earth and delight themselves in the abundance of the peace of God that passeth all understanding. But He said the wicked and the words of the wicked will be confounded in the name of Jesus. Why? Because the wicked have one thing. He comes to steal, kill and destroy. But Christ come that we might have life and have it more abundantly. Heavenly Father, we thank You today for Your word that said, fret not ourselves because of evildoer, because the evil shall be cut off. We thank You for the light of God that brings us to salvation. Let the light shine in every heart today. The light of truth, the light of grace and mercy. And we will delight ourselves in the Lord. For You will give us the desire of our heart. Father, we trust in You. For we know in the Lord Jehovah is our everlasting strength. Verily You shall bring whatever we ask. Hallelujah, You will bring it to pass. Father, we pray today for salvation. We pray in Jesus' name that You will bring about a harvest in these last days, Lord God. We pray for the latter rain and the former rain will fill the earth. And the earth will be filled with the knowledge of God and the wisdom of God as the waters cover the sea. Father, Your word declares that You will pour out of Your spirit upon all flesh. Hey, we bless You, Lord. There is no black and white when You get ready to do what You got to do. But You said all flesh, and all flesh is crying out before You today. From the north, south, east, and west, the nations are crying out. We do not know what to do. But Lord, we put our trust in Thee. And they that put their trust in You, Lord, shall never be ashamed or be confounded. Minister to every heart today, Lord God. Save soul. We pray for those that are destitute. We pray for those that are without hope. Let hope come to every heart today in the mighty name of Jesus. We pray, Father God, for those that do not know You as their personal Savior. The writer said, friendship with Jesus. Oh, fellowship divine. Oh, what blessed sweet communion. Jesus is a friend. You are a friend in need. You are a friend indeed. So Father God, be a friend to Your people today, those that are seeking You. Let the love of God shed abroad in every heart in the mighty name of Jesus. Every crooked pathway, make it straight. Every darkness, make it light. Hallelujah. And let salvation enter every heart, for You alone give salvation. Father, we thank You. Let the nations know that you are God. I pray for the nations today. I call them in salvation. I call them in the harvesting of God. Let it be so in Jesus' mighty name. Amen.
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12: God is faithful. He will not allow you to be tempted above what you are able, but will, with the temptation, also provide a way of escape so that you can stand up under it. Lord, I can't help it. I can't resist. I can't fight. God says, no, listen. My word told you something different. Believe the word written. You can stand up under it, relying upon the truth of God, the power of the Spirit. We have to believe that that new creation that God has made us to be is real.
2: 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In today's lesson, Pastor Brian continues his message from Matthew 4, in which Satan tempts Jesus in the wilderness. Jesus' resistance of Satan is not only a lesson to us, but also fulfillment of the Old Testament prophecy of God's provision of a perfect and unblemished sacrifice. You can find this lesson and many others when you visit unlimitedgrace.com. And while you're there, look for Pastor Brian's book, Unlimited Grace. Dr. Chappell reminds us of the power and mercy of God's grace that motivates and inspires us to serve our Heavenly Father. 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
12: In some of the recent commemorations for 9/11, I read a commentary by the Christian commentator Jim Dennison. He told the account of Christina Stanton, young woman in New York City, who watched the first plane go into the Twin Towers from her balcony apartment. And as she was standing on her balcony, the next plane went by within 500 feet of her, the exhaust knocking her down, the sound temporarily making her deaf. And then the building. And as the buildings began to fall, she and her husband ran to the ground floor to try to escape the destruction that was so close. But as they were running through the streets, as oxygen is being taken out of the air by the debris falling from the sky, they both began to fall to the ground. She said to her husband, "Are we going to die?" And his response was to begin reciting the Lord's Prayer, "Our Father, which art in heaven, hallowed be thy name." She was honest about what he was doing when she wrote about it later. Before 9/11, I would call myself somebody who went to church on Sundays, but really hadn't internalized the Bible, internalized who Jesus said he was, who I am in him. When the attacks happened, I learned I don't have control over God. The Bible was not saying you just say the right words and God will do what you want. You work hard and God will give you prospering like you never knew. That's what I believed. That the Bible was something like a rabbit's foot. You just rub it like Satan wants you to and get what you want. Like you would do an idol or a genie in a bottle. That's not God. She said, "I finally began to understand that what Christians do is submit every day to the power of the Holy Spirit. Instead of trying to get God to do my will, to seek God's glory over my own and living for heaven on earth," which is actually what her husband was praying. "Lord, do your will on earth as it is in heaven." That's what the Lord's Prayer was, that I would be submitting my will to the Lord, not getting God to dance to my tune. That would be an idol. That is not God. Such a prayer, if that's all we're doing, reciting the Lord's Prayer like an incantation, reading the Bible to get enough brownie points with God that he'll do what we want, such a prayer is not magic. It's not a superstitious chant to get God to perform our will for our desires as any good idol should. Ultimately, she wrote, "I recognize prayer is placing God on the throne of my heart and seeking his will for my life." Such a different perspective. It's what Jesus was willing to say when he said, "My bread is to do the will of him who sent me. My heart wants to honor my Father. I'm not putting him on a leash. I set my face like a flint to Jerusalem to fulfill his will, knowing the cross awaits me there." Because it's his will, ultimately, that he is being called to glorify. Because Jesus is not making physical satisfaction or spiritual substitution his God, Satan tries one more approach. If it's not the physical things, if it's not spiritual things that can tempt you, what's left? You yourself. "I'll tempt you with you." Verses 8 and 9. "The devil took him to a very high mountain, showed him all the kingdoms of the world and their glory. And Satan said to Jesus, 'All these I will give you if you will fall down and worship me.'" It's a repetition of the very first temptation in the garden, where Satan said to Adam and Eve, what? "You can eat of the tree of the knowledge of good and evil. God doesn't want you to, because then you will be like God." Now Satan says to Jesus, "If you'll worship me, you can have all the kingdoms of the world and all glory. You'll be like God the Father. You'll have it all. You'll be who you want to be." And Jesus resists that temptation as well, recognizing he is to be obedient to the Father. It is not his job to take the place of the Father, to not make himself the center of his purpose, even the center of his life. All of us at times get to the point we want God to do what we want for just our little corner of the world. "God, I'm not asking for empires. I'm not asking for glory. I'm not asking for millions. Listen, would you just give me control over this little aspect of my job, this contract that I want, this relationship that I want, this thing that I want for my child. I just want control over this little space." And we are to be reminded in the words of Abraham Kuyper, there is not one square inch of the world over which Jesus does not stand and say, this is mine. Not one square inch of my life or your life. As we are saying, God, I'm not the one in control. You are. And we are designed to live lives of satisfaction, of wonder, of glory, of goodness, knowing we release control to him, not take control to ourselves. It's hard to recognize what we're actually being called to think and believe at times. Paul Tripp, the Christian author and writer, wrote a poem recently to God. And this is what it said. God, I was not designed to be on my own, to author my own story, to compose my own rules, to live with me in the center. I was not designed to look for life outside of you, to love people, places, and things more than you. I was not designed to rely on my own wisdom, to trust my imagination, to rely on my thoughts, to ignore your revelation. I was not designed to follow the path of my craving, to be enslaved by my desires, to be ruled by my passions more than I am by you. I was not designed to put created things in your place. I was designed to know that it is good to be with God. I was designed to make you my sole refuge, to rest in the goodness of your heart's intent, to praise you for the eternal rescue you promise in Jesus. I was designed to rely on you to hold me through every trial, beyond every tragedy, through every temptation. And no matter my victory or my failure, I was designed to remember that you will never leave me nor forsake me. I was designed to rise, to fight again, in the knowledge that you loved me enough to send Jesus for me, so that you will forgive me and be my refuge and strength yet again. Wow, what a design. Should you trust the design? I mean, you see Jesus resisting the sin, the temptation, in order to teach us a good and safe place to go. But do we follow against the temptations he resisted? We're meant to, because the temptations are not just proving that he is pure as a pure sacrifice. They are proving that he is the son that God sent for us at great sacrifice to himself. Did you catch it? It happens over and over again in the passage. Verse 1, Jesus was led up by the Spirit into the wilderness to be tempted. Verse 2, after fasting 40 days and 40 nights. Now, when you hear wilderness and the number 40, what comes to mind? You remember the people of Israel? They're wandering in the wilderness for how long? 40 years. And here is Jesus, the Son of God. And we should be remembering that when Moses went to Pharaoh, he did not say, as Charlton Heston says in the movie, "Let my people go." What did Moses actually say? He said to Pharaoh, God says, let my son go. Here are the people, representative of the children of God. So that Moses, let my son go, God says. Pharaoh will not do it. But ultimately, when there's deliverance by God, they wander to idolatry and wander 40 years in the wilderness. There was another time when another son was called to faithfulness. Remember, after Adam's sin, that first son of God, there was Noah as God wiped the earth clean by the flood, where it rained 40 days and 40 nights. And then Noah failed also. Now here comes another son in the wilderness to be tested. 40 days and 40 nights. And he is proving to be a faithful son. Because we have to recognize what God is ultimately doing is fulfilling the promise to Abraham made so long ago. Remember, Abraham, thinking he was going to honor God, took his son Isaac up onto the mountaintop to sacrifice him. He raised the knife and God said, don't plunge the knife. I will provide the sacrifice rather than the son that you love. And here he is. For God so loved the world that he gave his only begotten son, the one that he loved, so that whoever believes in him would not perish but have eternal life. Here he is, the son who is being offered in sacrifice as God had promised so long ago he would provide that son. And now that one is coming, not just to prove that he is the right sacrifice, to prove the heart of God the Father for us.
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12: Some of you have children or grandchildren, nieces or nephews, who have gone from this church to be on the mission field. I mean, it's an amazing thought that something like 80% of the missionaries that we support are people right out of this church. But it's painful to send them. For those who go into missions or ministry, to know that they may spend most of their lives distant or never making the income of their peers. And those of you who are parents or grandparents, so there's a pain in your heart as you recognize this is a sacrifice of your own children for the sake of the lost. And in that sense, you have just the barest of feelings of what God the Father is doing when he provides his eternal, perfect son for fallen, sinful, wandering humanity. He doesn't just prove that Jesus is the perfect sacrifice. He proves how big is his own heart. And that is made ultimately clear when we understand the rescue that is being provided by this perfect sacrifice and provided son. What is God ultimately doing? He's showing us how we might experience his love in our lives. The Spirit's rescue is on display as well in two ways. The Spirit's rescue is made clear in what rescues Jesus over and over again from the temptation. Every time Satan tempts Jesus, Jesus responds with words from where? Where do the words Jesus responds with come from? From the Bible. He responds with Scripture, as if to say, the power of the Spirit is in the written word of God. He who spoke this world into being also wrote our scriptures as holy men of God, says the Bible, were carried along by the Holy Spirit. They would write what we needed to resist temptation. And so this word is written for us. And over again, we recognize there is strength in knowing what the word says as Jesus was using it to fend off the temptations of Satan. Thy word have I hidden in my heart that I might not sin against thee. If I know the word, it has power for me. Even when I'm facing temptation, when I recognize this is so hard, God, I'm not sure that I can resist. We remember, but he that is in you is greater than he that is in the world. That's what the word says. Satan sits right there on my shoulder and says, you can't help it. You can't be fixed. There's no hope for you. And we have to say, that is a lie. Greater is he that's in me than he that's in the world. I'm crucified with Christ. I no longer live, but Christ lives in me. And the life that I live in the flesh, I live by faith in the Son of God who loved me and gave himself for me. He died on the cross, but he is alive and he lives in me. The resurrection power, the Holy Spirit is in me that I might walk with the Lord. Are there temptations? Of course there are. But the Bible says there is no temptation taken you, but such as is common. And God is faithful. He will not allow you to be tempted above what you are able, but will with the temptation also provide a way of escape so that you can stand up under it. Lord, I can't help it. I can't resist. I can't fight. God says, no, listen. My word told you something different. Believe the word written. You can stand up under it, relying upon the truth of God, the power of the Spirit. We have to believe that that new creation that God has made us to be is real. And so when the temptation comes, I do not let Satan deceive me by saying, you can't be helped, you can't be stopped. I say, no, change is real. Change is possible because the power of God exists in me through the risen work of Jesus Christ as he has sent his Spirit into my heart. I believe it. And when that word is written, not only for us, but is the sword wielded by us, then you begin to recognize what power it has. Do you recognize, that's what the Bible says, that this sword of the Spirit is the word of God. So that when we or our children are facing temptation or trial, if that word is deep in them, they actually have spiritual resources to fend off the temptations of Satan just as Jesus did. And it's part of the beauty and blessing of the gospel. As it's not just the word written, it's the word we're able to wield in time of temptation to say, Satan, you're a liar, and I will not follow your path, but rather what God has designed for me. It has such power. We just need to remember it. A couple of weeks ago, I was asked to speak at a pastor's conference in Texas, and I was the second speaker on the platform, and as a consequence, I regretted being asked to come. You know why? You know, if you're in the entertainment industry, I hear that you never want to follow an act that features children or animals. You know, what the preacher's version of that is? You never want to follow a preacher who can quote scripture better than you can. So the preacher who was ahead of me was there at the invitation of Samaritan's Purse. You know, the ones who have the shoeboxes that we distribute every Christmas? We fill up with toys, but also a gospel presentation for children across the world. So here was this pastor from this little bitty Texas church that had maybe, you know, a couple of dozen people. And Samaritan's Purse had him represent them. Well, that's kind of sweet, you know, that they would take a pastor from an obscure little church and he would represent this huge gospel outreach effort. And then the pastor began to talk. Now, he was from South Texas, and that minute took about 3 minutes for him to say his name. And I thought, boy, this is not going to be hard to follow. And then he said in his little church of 25 or so people that 5 years ago they began to pray that the Lord would allow them to give the Christmas shoeboxes in ministry to 500 children. Wow. He said there's been some blessing in our church since. He said now we're 50 people. Wow, 100% growth. From 25 to 50. But then he said, and this year what we will do is the 50 of us will distribute 11,000 shoeboxes. I thought, how did that happen? And then virtually everything he said from that point forward was scripture that he had memorized to give him encouragement and strength and zeal to his people for the gospel. I think that's how that happened. The word of God ministered the purposes of God and gave God's people the power of God. When we are facing temptation, it is our calling. It is our privilege. I mean, the things that are said here are so beautiful. When Christ is responding with the word of God, what happens as a result? Verse 11, then the devil left him. I mean, just the simple word, the devil left him. It's the promise of Jesus' brother in the book of James. Resist the devil and he will flee from you. The devil doesn't want people to resist him with the word of God. He wants an easier mark than that. So he'll go elsewhere. If we resist, the devil will flee. And something else happens. The end of verse 11, angels came and were ministering to Jesus. As he is using the word of God to fend off the temptations of Satan, not only does Satan leave, but the angels come and begin to minister to Jesus. And we think, man, I'd like that spa treatment. Angels to come and minister. It really is the red carpet treatment, if you think about it. Because what they are doing is they are now strengthening

0: resisting the temptation that you have not, then you know that when you are struggling, you can go to him and say, God, forgive me. And be assured that the one who took the sins of the world upon himself will take your sin too, that you might rise with strength and encouragement, knowing he's for me. He's for me. And he paid the price that I would not have to. When I know that, when I know that the red carpet of my own walk is taking me to the cross, where I lay my sin and my guilt, the temptations that I fall into beneath the cross of Jesus, they are taken from me, put on him, and I rise in the joy of the Lord that is my strength. Praise God for the temptations you face, knowing he faced them too. We have a perfect high priest who is in all manner tempted like we are, so that he is able to sympathize with our weaknesses. And in time of need, we go to him, lay the sin at his feet, and rise in the forgiveness that is our joy and our strength.
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0: When you're dead, you're dead. You may have heard this suggested, but this is not how the Bible describes death. And we'll find out why today on Truth for Life as Alistair Begg examines death and the reason it doesn't actually end our existence. Our study is focused on the opening verses of Daniel chapter 12.
1: We're reminded all the way through Daniel of angelic activity. Angelic activity stands behind more things than we know. The Hebrews says, you know, that you have entertained angels unawares. Unawares. So we've been unaware of granting them hospitality, and we may have been unaware of receiving help from them. Psalm 91, he will give his angels charge over you to guard you in all your ways. But that shouldn't cause us to call in question the reality of their presence or their power. In fact, one day, we'll see things from such a perspective that the scope of angelic activity will actually become apparent, and we'll discover how much we were the beneficiaries of angelic activity about which we knew nothing. The encouragement, though, is surely this. For the people who will face this, and for in every area where the people of God face persecution, that the God who has brought them to this impasse knows their names. He knows them as individuals. I love that little chorus. He knows my name. He knows my every thought. He sees each tear that falls, and he hears me when I call. So the vastness of the tribulation is set within the protection and promise of deliverance. Spent longer on that than I wanted to. Second point, final separation. Fearful tribulation, final separation. Now, the Bible makes it clear, as we've said, that everything is going somewhere. But it makes it equally clear that everyone is going somewhere. Everyone is going somewhere. Look at the text if you've got your Bible open. And many of those who sleep in the dust of the earth, which is a reminder, from dust you came, to dust you will return. Many of those who sleep in the dust, it's a metaphor, shall awake, some to everlasting life, and some to shame and everlasting contempt. What is the great division between men and women in our world? Well, people say, well, it's color, it's ethnicity, it's intellect, it's finance. No, the only distinction that the Bible actually recognizes, and I mean this in ultimate terms, is whether your name is written in the book of life or whether it isn't. Whether you have bowed the knee to Jesus Christ as your Savior, Lord, and King, or whether you haven't. Whether you have received the truth of his word as you would receive a gift, or whether you have said, no, I wouldn't like it. And the distinction that exists in time is not neutralized in eternity. That is part of the point that's being made here. And it is a very, very important point. Because contemporary culture, imbibing chunks of New Age philosophy, Hinduism and so on, is increasingly pervaded with the notion that somehow or another, whatever happens in life, it will all be set to rights when you die. You know, the rich won't be rich, the poor won't be poor, no one will be angry, and everything will be just hunky-dory. But when you read the Bible, it says, no, I'm sorry, that's not the case. The things that separate us in time will separate us in eternity. Now, think about this. The people will be raised either to everlasting life or to shame and everlasting contempt. The testimony of the Old Testament is that the dead are still alive. The dead are still alive. Now, you're going to have to go and look at this yourself, but if you read the Bible, you will realize that it describes those who have died as still alive. So that Abraham was gathered to his people. He died, but he was gathered to his people. He went to where his people were. In the Old Testament, Sheol, S-H-E-O-L, is not hell. It's not a place of torment. Sheol in the Old Testament is the manner in which the Old Testament asserts that death does not terminate human existence. Death does not terminate human existence. Think about it. You're not a body with a soul. You are a soul with a body. The real you-ness of you is never extinct. You will go somewhere. I will go somewhere. I will be alive somewhere. I'll be dead, but I'll be alive. Otherwise, who are we singing to? Sing, all ye citizens of heaven above. How can they sing? Because they're alive. Because they're alive. So what the Bible actually affirms is that the dead experience a change of place. The dead experience a change of state. Because the dissolution of our body alters everything. That's why I've always said to you, you know, when you have these dreadful poems about I am not dead, I'm still here, I'm in the next room, you know, that kind of stuff. I'm like, no, you're not in the next room. I know, because I was in the next room and you were not in there. So before the silver cord is snapped or the golden bowl is broken and the pitcher is shattered at the fountain or the wheel is broken or the cistern and the dust returns to the earth as it was, hang on, and the spirit returns to God who gave it. That's the change, not of place or solely of place, but it's also the change of state. So the dead are still alive in a different place, and they are alive as individual persons, so that our personhood is retained in death. That's why Abraham was gathered to his people. That's why when they go to David and they talk to him about the death of his son and his mourning over the death of his son, what does he say? He will not come to me. He's dead. But I will go to him. Why? Because he's alive. So the question is, in this final separation, where are you going to be? Either raised to everlasting life or raised to everlasting contempt and shame. Now, loved ones, the Old Testament is replete with anticipating bodily resurrection. People say, you know, you read the Old Testament, there's no resurrection in the Old Testament. It's not true. It's not framed out. It can't be ultimately until we have the resurrection of Jesus. But when you read your Bible backwards and you read Psalm 16 and verse 11, in your presence there is fullness of joy, and at your right hand there is pleasure, or there are pleasures forevermore. Or the psalmist's words, that when I awake, I shall be satisfied with seeing your likeness. What does that mean? It means that when I am gone from here, when there is the dissolution of my physical frame, I will be satisfied when I awake to see your likeness or even with your likeness. This, loved ones, is the hope of Christianity. This lies at the very heart of what Jesus has come to do. It's amazing, isn't it? Two entirely different destinies. Final separation, the continued conscious life beyond the grave for both the righteous and the wicked leaves no place for annihilationism. No place for annihilationism, which is one of the contemporary views. Well, nothing really matters because when you're dead and there's nothing else. You don't believe that. I know you don't. Because God, by creating you, set eternity in your heart and in my heart too. And I know there is something more than this. I can't be a human being without that awareness. I may seek to repress it, but I know it. And even those who would deny the words that I'm speaking to you now may be prepared to take you up the stairs of some rickety little staircase in some small town in mid-Ohio and introduce you to a spooky lady who will try as best she can to get in contact with what? With your great Aunt Mabel from Minneapolis or whoever it is. But if you're dead, you're dead. Who are they trying to get in touch with? No, the demons often know more and tremble than the people of God do because they won't pay attention to the Bible. Even the demons know these things, says James, and they tremble at them. They are aware of the reality of that which is apparently unreal. Now, my dear friends, I ask you, if the penalty for sin is death, which it is, every time somebody dies, Genesis 3 is fulfilled again in our seeing. In the day that you eat of this, you will surely die. And die they did. Well, they didn't die immediately physically, but death was immediately written into the DNA. If the penalty for sin is death, how can those doomed to die receive eternal life? That seems to me to be the $64,000 question. If you don't have a view of the world that can answer this question, you need a new view of the world. If I am going to die, which I am, and if my death is the penalty for sin, how in the world is this to be dealt with? That is where Jesus comes in. By his death on the cross, Jesus paid the penalty for sin. By his resurrection from the dead, 3 days later, he conquered death for all who believe in him. Listen to Jesus again. For this is the will of my Father, the will of my Father, that everyone who looks on the Son and believes in him should have eternal life, and I will raise him up on the last day. That is unbelievable. This is good news. This is good news beyond good news. Here is the answer to the human predicament. Here is the diagnosis of the human predicament. And its antidote provided by the same creator against whom I have rebelled and have decided I really don't want any interest in you at all. It is this God who loves me in Jesus, and who comes to seek me out. Not because I've been a good fellow. No, not a good fellow at all. That's why the wonder of the Advent is so good, isn't it? So what are we going, what is his name? Is it the angels again? Sorry, what did you say his name was to be? Jesus. Why? For he shall save his people from their sins, so that all who look to him and believe in him shall have everlasting life, and I will raise them up in the last day. Have you looked to Christ? Have you believed in Christ? Have you? In the privacy of your own home, in the security and isolation of your own heart, have you? Finally, there's a fearful persecution. There's a final separation and a futile investigation. Where do you get that from? Well, actually, just from the final phrase of verse 4. Many shall run to and fro, and knowledge shall increase. I take it what this refers to is the fact that mankind in its futility continues to search for truth while leaving God out of the picture. There will be a great quest. Think about the explosion of knowledge just in the 21st century, in the 15 years of our lives. It's almost beyond comprehension. How are we doing? In terms of hatred, in terms of man's inhumanity, in terms of the wars of the nations, and so on. What do we discover? Well, we discover that it is just a sorry picture, because it's the picture of humanity trading the truth of God for a lie and then charging around and looking for what only God can give. You see, if we do not find rest, peace, and forgiveness as provided by God in Jesus, then we'll have to go look for rest, peace, and forgiveness someplace. Is that you? You know, Santa Claus is not just coming to town, he's in town. And if you go there, you can sit on his knee. Not that I'm suggesting it for any of you, but you take the little ones and they sit on the knee. And what does he ask them? What would you like for Christmas? And have you been good this year? Have you been good this year? And of course, they lie through their teeth. Oh, yeah, exceptionally good. Tidied your room, picked up your clothes. Yes, helped my mother. Yeah, I've been nice to Granny, all that kind of stuff. I fear that some people have just got that built into their psyche when it comes to the question of the gospel and of meeting God. That somehow or another you think that that's how God is operating, that he comes to us and he says, have you been good this year? Now, have you? Because I haven't. Have you been naughty or nice? Or what possibility is there? And see, God isn't operating like that. He's operating on this basis that he gave his only son to live and to die for us, to replace the guilt of our shame and to grant us peace with him. Salvation is not granted to us because we've done well. Salvation only comes when I acknowledge that I've sinned, that I know I displeased him, and that I need a savior. The end of verse 4 is similar to Amos chapter 8, where it says, they shall wander from sea to sea and from north to east. They shall run to and fro, seeking the word of the Lord, but they shall not find it. They won't be able to find it. Well, I don't want to believe in a God like that. I don't want to believe in a God who this. I don't want to believe in a God who won't allow me to do this. So you want to create your own God, right? Well, he's not there. He's not there. You'll never find him. You can run to and fro for the rest of your life. That's the point that's being made. I started with the 60s, I'll end with the 60s. Wandering to and fro in searching. Moody blues. Why do we never get an answer? When we're knocking at the door with 1,000,000,000 questions about hate and death and war. Why? Because we're running to and fro, considering everything, except and everyone except the one who has the answer to the question, because we don't like the diagnosis, so we won't take the cure. But in the gray of the morning, my mind becomes confused between the dead and the sleeping, and the road that I must choose. I'm looking for someone to change my life. I'm looking for a miracle in my life. That might be you this morning. That might be why you've wandered in here. That might be why you come routinely. Is there a miracle worker? Yes, there is. It's called Jesus. They were coming down the street, the disciples and the whole crowd of them, and a fellow started shouting out, Jesus, Son of David, have mercy on me. And the disciples said, hey, listen, Jesus here is doing a lot of big stuff. He doesn't need to be fiddling around with you, an old blind beggar lying at the side of the road. Jesus, Son of David, have mercy on me. And Jesus heard them, and he said to the disciples, go and call him. Horribly embarrassing for them, because now they've got to go and go, oh yeah, we were wrong about that. We were only kidding. No, it was Peter. He always says bad stuff like that. My name's Philip. I'm not like him at all. And so, you should come. Jesus is calling you. And the gospel writer says, throwing aside his cloak, he sprang up and came to Jesus. Throwing aside his cloak, he sprang up and came to Jesus. You see, that's wonderful, isn't it? Because he heard that Jesus was interested in him. And Jesus said, what do you want me to do for you? And he said, well, teacher, I'd like to recover my sight. Because he was blind. And by nature, I'm blind. And I may come to Jesus and ask him to help me to see. Help me to see that I'm blind and that I need then someone to restore my sight. And when I do, in the mystery of his grace, I discover that my name has been written down in his book. I wonder, has yours? It may be today. I only know one way to understand the verse I read. Everyone who looks to him and believes in him. That doesn't sound too hard, does it? It's actually very hard. I might as well invite the people who are in the graves down the road here on South Franklin Street to come out. I've got as much chance of anybody coming out of one of those graves on South Franklin Street as I have of saying to you, why don't you look to Jesus Christ and believe in him? It's not possible. He can bring them out of the graves. And he can bring you out of your darkened stupor into a living, personal, saving relationship with himself.
0: 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It's an e-book that explores 7 unrivaled attributes of Jesus. For example, you'll dive into how Jesus is the Son of Man, how he's the suffering servant, the Lamb on the throne, the great high priest. The title of the book is Name Above All Names, and it was co-authored by Alistair and Sinclair Ferguson. Through the rich insights of these seasoned pastors and theologians, you will deepen your understanding of just who Jesus is and how he is revealed from Genesis to Revelation. Let me read just a brief excerpt. Jesus has done everything that we needed to be saved from sin. He's done everything that we needed in order for us to be saved from the judgment of death, and he has done everything necessary to set us free from the bondage of the devil. In a word, he's done everything we need done for us but could never do for ourselves. In just 7 chapters, this book makes an excellent 7-session Bible study. Your entire group can download the Name Above All Names ebook. It comes paired with a chapter-by-chapter study guide, and it's free today. 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And be sure to share this link with your friends. In fact, do it today. This is the last day we're making this free offer. Again, the link is truthforlife.org/name, and the book is titled Name Above All Names. Now here's Alistair with a closing prayer.
1: Father, thank you that your word is clear in its essentials. And it just tells us again and again that salvation belongs to you, the living God. And I pray this morning that as we hear your voice, that we will not harden our hearts, but that we might turn to you, looking to you and resting in you. Thank you that the great testimony of conversion is just simply that, that this is a wonder of what you have done, not about even what we have done, but what you have accomplished and what we have accepted. Hear our prayers for Jesus' sake. Amen.
0: 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Hope you enjoyed the weekend and are able to worship with your local church. On Monday, as we continue our study of Daniel's apocalyptic visions, the inevitable question is, how long will it be before these events take place? 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
7: In 1783, the Revolutionary War was nearly over, but America's future remained uncertain. Officers in the Continental Army were angry. Congress had failed to provide promised pay, and some considered using the Army's power to force the government's hand. George Washington understood their frustration, but he also knew the liberty they had fought to win could be destroyed by the very army that secured it. Washington confronted his officers and urged them to choose honor, patience, and loyalty to the Republic over rebellion. He could have used their anger to increase his own power. Instead, he used his influence to restrain it. Power asks what it can take. Character asks what duty requires. Washington's lesson still stands. Freedom survives when leaders place principle above ambition and remain faithful to God, country, and the people they serve.
8: I'm Cynthia Brathwaite, pastor at Promise Worship Center in Braintree, and today I am praying for our youth and young adults. Abba Father, today we call on you to see and hear the desperate cry for help from this generation of youth and young adults that are in need of divine intervention. Lord, though they may not recognize and admit their need for you, I pray that you will intervene in their lives with a holy intrusion and guidance and direction from your throne to their troubled hearts. Provide for them the right influences, godly counsel and wisdom that will draw them to you and apprehend and remove any evil intended to corrupt and lead them astray and away from you. Lord, grant them the desire and the power to know you and come to the truth that is in Jesus Christ, your Son. In Jesus' name we pray. Amen.
9: With SRN News, I'm Bob Agnew in Washington. A major change is on its way to the Navy's aircraft carriers. President Trump ordering the Navy now to remove the more advanced electromagnetic launch system from its newest aircraft carriers and return to the older steam catapults. The president has long criticized the new system as being less reliable. Tropical storm Layla has formed in the Pacific Ocean and is expected to become a hurricane while approaching Hawaii's Big Island. It could bring heavy rain and flooding over the weekend. The storm is forecast to bring rain to the Hawaiian Islands starting late tonight, as well as high winds and dangerous surf, according to the National Hurricane Center. Japan today is dealing with record flooding that's blamed for at least 4 deaths so far east of Tokyo. Heavy rains have forced people out of their homes while leaving thousands stranded at a major airport. Stocks appear headed for a losing session. About an hour and a half from the close, the Dow is down by 97 points. 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
11: 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I believe what unfolds in this chapter is clearly demonic resistance to what the Spirit of God is doing in Philippi.
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11: Back in the midst of COVID and all that trauma when there was so much confusion, I invited you to join me in beginning to watch, listen, think, and act. And that little paradigm has stayed with me ever since. I hope you're still utilizing it. I was reading something this week. It was some article. I forget now where it was, but they said that the Theater of the Absurd had released a new piece. And I started shouting, they took my line. They took my line. If you've only got two ideas, you have to kind of protect them, but I think watching and listening and thinking and being prepared to act is a very important component in the world we're living in. There's a verse I would remind you of. It's not in your notes, so this doesn't count against my time. But it's Hebrews 12. We've read it before. The author of Hebrews is quoting the prophet Haggai when he says that the voice of God shook the earth and he promised, once more, I will shake not only the earth, but also the heavens. And the words once more indicate the removing of what can be shaken, that is created things, so that what may not be shaken can remain. I believe truly God is shaking the earth. Amen. I don't think it's the devil or the demons or darkness or politicians or other religions. I believe God is bringing a shaking to the earth to reveal those things that cannot be shaken and to make clear those things that can be. I don't know about you, but things that I thought were completely trustworthy in the last few years have been proven to be less so. Things that I thought would never happen, I've seen them become common. I mean, there's a realignment taking place. Does that feel like the world you're living in? And I think we continue. What I wasn't prepared for in COVID was that there would be a series of shakings. But I'm not clever enough or intuitive enough or a good enough listener to always know in advance. There's some things Jesus told us would happen, and I'm watching for them. You know, I know if you fly, if we fly to Israel and you've never been on a plane before, your ears will pop. And I know that's going to happen, but I can't tell you how many minutes into the flight that's going to happen. I'm not that clever. And some of you probably are clever enough to figure that out. God bless you, pointed heads. But I'm not. But what I imagine is it's like the tremors of before or after an earthquake. You know, there may be a most significant expression of that shifting of the tectonic plates, but typically there's a lot of other tremors before and after. The same is true with volcanoes. You know, those are all related to the surface of the earth and the shifting of the earth's surface and the energy that's released and the disruption of the stability of our lives. That's what earthquakes and volcanoes are. And when the Bible tells us as we approach the end of the age, there'll be earthquakes. I think it's certainly the physical kind, but I think there's going to be other kinds. Do you know the majority of the volcanoes on the earth take place below the surface of the oceans? We're not even conscious that they're happening. It's a small percentage of the ones that are visible to us. We think they're only on the tall mountains with the craters that you can identify. But most of that takes place below the surface. And I think most of the earthquakes that take place spiritually are below the surface. There are spiritual forces shaping our world that aren't visible. I've said to you over and over and over again, the problems that we're facing are not primarily political, they're spiritual. That the great challenges we have are not because of the depravity of the wicked. It's not because evil has become more evil. It's because the faithful have become more indifferent. And we have withdrawn the restraining influence that we're intended to be. We see the consequences of that. We feel the aftershocks. And I believe greater spiritual awareness is going to be necessary. If COVID was the shaking, that's the one where I felt like I was awakened. It's like the curtains got pulled back and we began to look at things that honestly I really didn't want to look at. But we didn't stop with that. October the 7th, Hamas's attack on Israel was another episode in my mind of shaking. I think Charlie Kirk's murder was another shaking, far beyond Charlie. Well, I think there's been another episode, and in real time, I didn't understand it fully, but I think when Zohran Mamdani was elected to be the mayor of New York City, it's not about a person, but I think it was another episode, something happening that just seemed unthinkable. And what's been consistent through this run, in my imagination, is that it's what happens after those events that I wasn't prepared for. I could imagine a virus from China and a global pandemic. Those have been a part of human history. What I wasn't prepared for was all the responses and how it got politicized and how truth broke down and how they said church was non-essential and you couldn't go. I wasn't prepared for all that aftermath. On October the 7th, it was no surprise to me that Hamas hated the Jewish people. It's a part of their charter. They've been expressing that hatred for decades, fueled by Iranian money and encouragement. No surprise there. What I was completely unprepared for was the hatred of the Jewish people that boiled out of our elite colleges in America and begun to capture people even on the conservative side of the discussion spectrum. And it continues today. I didn't imagine that that was there. It was a revelation. It was something that was unearthed by the tremor. When Charlie was murdered, I wasn't surprised that people hated him. I wasn't prepared for the hatred directed at him and his family and his organization. I was a child when JFK was assassinated. I just remember that it interrupted cartoons. I didn't like it for his funeral. But I've done enough history work to know we didn't vilify his family. In fact, they received kind of a celebrated place. And it wasn't because his character was always so stellar. What happened after Charlie? I wasn't prepared for that. I didn't imagine that kind of hatred when a young man was, life was taken from him for doing nothing more than being an advocate for a biblical worldview on a college campus and tolerating a conversation with different viewpoints. Well, I wasn't prepared for someone to be elected to our most powerful city, our largest city. The city, if you talk to somebody anywhere in the world that thinks about America, they start with New York City. Somebody to be elected to that stands in opposition to our fundamental type of government. It's unimaginable to me. And my first reaction, it's just New York. And then I had to stop for a minute and think, no, that's not really true. Because in our last two presidential cycles, Bernie Sanders would have probably been the Democratic nominee had it not been for the political maneuverings that take place, you know, below the surface on that. I don't know, I'm not a politician, I can't say that for certain, but he certainly had a lot of momentum. But this week, the co-chair for the Democratic Socialist of America on C-SPAN read their policy platform, which is a reflection of what Mamdani and so many others it was just almost beyond my imagination. Again, in real time, I don't typically recognize these things happening, that God is preparing his people, that it's unfolding events, and what's shrouded in darkness and deceit gets exposed to the light. That's what this shaking is about. And I believe something has been exposed to the light. Now, I'm going to read you part of the platform, but before I do, I've come to the conclusion, it's taken me a while. COVID's been a while now. And sometimes I'm a little slow. Pray for me. But it's more beneficial to me not to perceive of this as a spiritual attack or some dark demonic assault. I don't find that helpful. It puts you into a bunker mentality and you lose your joy and you lose your compassion for people and you lose your motivation to be an advocate for Jesus because there's some kind of dark attack taking place. I believe it's a time of heightened spiritual activity. I believe God is moving in the most remarkable ways. And I believe there are responses from principalities and powers and spiritual forces of wickedness in the heavenly places. And we have to choose which one we're going to give ourselves to. That middle ground is evaporating. It's almost gone. Sitting on a fence doesn't seem like a good idea anymore. The Holy Spirit has electrified the fence. And people have had to choose. You've had to decide what you believe. And the reality is all these things are being expressed in the earth through people, and we're a bunch of cracked pots. So you can find things to disqualify almost any person you know. You have to look for the fruit. Are they honoring God? Are the principles of their lives and what they're standing for, are they biblical? But the DSA, the Democratic Socialist America, they announced in public this week on national media platforms what their intents are: to dismantle the U.S. Senate, to dismantle the executive branch, to dismantle the Supreme Court, to open our borders, to disband ICE, to disband the police, to empty our prisons, to grant amnesty to all immigrants, regardless of status. They want public ownership of our largest corporations. It's antithetical to the system of government we've had for 250 years. See, there's a pattern demonstrated in the history of socialism or communism and how they take over nations. The outcomes on this are clear. It's not difficult to imagine. It's predictable.
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11: We've been talking about dangerous faith. Not dangerous violent, dangerous that threatens principalities and powers and spiritual forces of darkness. If the opposite of a dangerous faith is a non-threatening faith. If your faith is not threatening to darkness and evil, what do you have? We've been passive for too long. We want to be dangerous to those forces that oppose the purposes of God. Again, not in anger or belligerence, but with determination. I want to start in 1 Peter 2. It's a verse that was in one of our devotionals this week. And when I read it this week, it felt so powerful to me. It was as if I could, anyway, I felt closer to the suffering of Jesus that morning. If you don't get our daily devotional, you should. You go to the website, you can sign up for it. It's free. Monday through Friday, they'll drop it in your inbox about 5:30. No, I do not send it personally every morning at 5:30. Somebody stopped me the other day and said, why do we only get it 5 days a week? Why don't we get one on Saturday and Sunday? And I said, you do. It's called church. So, but this passage was in one of the devotionals this week. It's 1 Peter 2. It says, how is it to your credit if you receive a beating for doing wrong and endure it? But if you suffer for doing good and you endure it, this is commendable before God. That's not a verse very many of us memorize. To this you were called to suffering, because Christ suffered for you, leaving you an example that you should follow in his steps. He committed no sin and no deceit was found in his mouth. It's describing Jesus now. When they hurled their insults at him, he didn't retaliate. And when he suffered, he made no threats. Instead, he entrusted himself to him who judges justly. He himself bore our sins and his body on the tree so that we might die to sins and live for righteousness. By his wounds, you've been healed. For you were like sheep going astray, but now you have returned to the shepherd and overseer of your souls. So often we describe Jesus, I think we do it as if he had a passive faith. He didn't defend himself. He was like a sheep before his shearers. When he suffered, he made no threats. When the Roman soldiers blindfolded him and hit him over the head again and again and again, he didn't say anything. The man who spoke to the wind and the waves and they stilled. The man who spoke to people who'd been dead and buried for days and they came to life again. The man who commanded demons to move and they moved. He said nothing. It wasn't because he had nothing to say. It wasn't because he didn't have an option. He told this same Peter, in fact, I think Peter's the perfect one to deliver this message because in Gethsemane, when they arrested Jesus, do you remember Peter draws his sword and he cuts off somebody's ear? I promise you, he wasn't trying for the ear. He was trying to rearrange the connection of his head and his neck. And Jesus said, Peter, put your sword away. If I wanted to, if I needed to, I could call legions of angels. We could have lots of help right now. But I need to do this. And Peter's reminding us that Jesus entrusted himself to him who judges justly. We've interpreted that, I think, inappropriately so often and imagine that our faith should be passive. We go read the verse where Jesus talked about turning the other cheek and we make that the only verse we know. And we institutionalize it and we think, well, we're always passive. We never speak up. We never defend ourselves. Well, Jesus as the suffering servant is not the only portrayal of Jesus. It's not the full expression of his character. He's coming back to the earth as a conquering king. And every knee will bow and every tongue confess. He'll be the judge of all the earth, of the living and the dead, with an eternal destiny. But when we think about Jesus suffering, think about it in two ways. There are things Jesus suffered as our substitute, substitutionary suffering. He suffered some things so that we don't have to. Peter said that by his stripes we are healed, that he bore our sins in his body. He took the punishment for our ungodliness. That's why we call him Lord. We don't earn our way to that. You can't be good enough or kind enough or whatever enough. Jesus was our substitute. But there's another kind of suffering, exemplary suffering, where Jesus is our example. And Peter talked about that as well. It's in those verses before. He said, if you suffer for doing good and you endure it, it's commendable before God. You were called to this because Christ suffered for you, leaving you an example. So that our faith is intended to include, drum roll, suffering. We have some pretty elaborate theological systems that would tell us we never have to. Sometimes it's because of the way we think the world's going to end and we just won't have to deal with any suffering. There's a lot of variations on that, both for the end of the age and in between. But clearly the scripture says that Jesus was our substitute for some things, but our example for others. Look at Philippians 3:10. This is Paul writing to a church and he says, I want to know Christ. How many of you like to know Christ? Amen. Yeah, me too. Be careful. I want to know Christ and the power of his resurrection. Well, on that one, we get almost 100% participation. I want to know the power of God. I want to know how to do those things, Jesus. I want to be an expression, a conduit. But Paul didn't stop there. He said, I also want to know Christ in the fellowship of sharing in his sufferings, becoming like him in his death. I don't think Paul is saying we have to be martyrs. But in Jesus' submission to the will of God, even to the point that he would accept death, that we submit ourselves to God's purposes, even when we know it could bring suffering. See, I don't think that gospel has gotten a very wide play of late. And you don't need to create suffering. You don't have to go looking for it. Evil exists in the world. In fact, I want to give some context to that, but he goes on to say, and so somehow to attain to the resurrection of the dead. What I want to put on the table for the moment is that imagination, that conversation that I suspect all of you have heard, that Jesus was silent before his accusers, that he didn't defend himself, and therefore neither should we. I don't think that's an accurate presentation of the narrative. That's certainly true, that as our substitute, Jesus was silent before his accusers. But he didn't tell us to be silent. I want to look at the other side of the equation, if you will, in Acts chapter 16. It's an event in the life of Paul. And I gave you a bit of context because I think it's more helpful. It says, during the night, Paul had a vision of a man from Macedonia begging him, come to Macedonia and help us. And after Paul had seen the vision, we got ready at once to leave for Macedonia, concluding that God had called us to preach the gospel to them. So what's going to follow that is directed by the supernatural intervention of God. It wasn't like Paul and his team missed God. They didn't get like a bargain on some first-class tickets to Macedonia. So they changed their plans because they could upgrade the cabin on their cruise. God called them there. And then I want you to watch what happens as a result of that. Verse 16, same chapter, when they were going to the place of prayer, they were met by a slave girl who had a spirit by which she predicted the future. And she earned a great deal of money for her owners by fortune telling. And the girl followed Paul and the rest of us shouting, these men are servants of the Most High God who are telling you the way to be saved. Is that true? Yeah. I mean, most of us would probably consider it a compliment. But if you went to the ball fields to watch your kids play or your grandkids play, and somebody sat two rows behind you and they kept saying, these people are servants of the Most High God, and they're at the ball game today to show you the way to be saved, I bet you'd move. Well, the lady followed Paul and Silas for several days. She kept it up for many days, and finally Paul became so troubled that he turned around and said to the Spirit, not to the woman, to the Spirit, in the name of Jesus Christ, I command you to come out of her. And at that moment, the Spirit left her. When the owners of the slave girl realized that their hope of making money was gone, they seized Paul and Silas and dragged them into the marketplace to face the authorities. Paul and Silas are directed to Philippi by the Spirit of God. They've gotten some traction. They met a woman by the name of Lydia. And she welcomed him into her home and invited her friends, and they've been receptive to the gospel and to the Jesus story. And they're gathering for prayer on a daily basis.

0: care less about the woman. The response is a demonic attack expressed through people who are angered because they anticipate a loss of income. That sounds pretty current to me. As a result of this spiritual encounter, Paul and Silas are arrested, beaten, and imprisoned. I would submit to you that the response is not logical. The title for this is Addressing Demonic Resistance, because I believe what unfolds in this chapter is clearly demonic resistance to what the Spirit of God is doing in Philippi.
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0: This is Carol Platt Liebel for townhall.com. Americans already suspect that higher education is a politicized grift. Jason Arde's story won't convince them otherwise. Arde was celebrated as the youngest black person ever appointed to a professorship at Cambridge, despite a history of fabulism that defies belief. He's claimed to have been nonverbal until age 11, unable to read until 18, to have run 600 miles in 65 days, raised more than $7 million for charity, survived a coma, and beaten cancer. Neither Cambridge nor Simon & Schuster, publisher of his autobiography, apparently thought to verify his claims. He has resigned after a plagiarism scandal and a pending investigation about his academic qualifications and honorary appointments. Here's the lesson. Rather than making academia more inclusive and equitable, DEI has exposed just how corrupt the whole enterprise has become.
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3: In 1783, the Revolutionary War was nearly over, but America's future remained uncertain. Officers in the Continental Army were angry. Congress had failed to provide promised pay, and some considered using the Army's power to force the government's hand. George Washington understood their frustration, but he also knew the liberty they had fought to win could be destroyed by the very army that secured it. Washington confronted his officers and urged them to choose honor, patience, and loyalty to the Republic over rebellion. He could have used their anger to increase his own power. Instead, he used his influence to restrain it. Power asks what it can take. Character asks what duty requires. Washington's lesson still stands. Freedom survives when leaders place principle above ambition and remain faithful to God, country, and the people they serve.
4: A Scottish evangelist, Henry Drummond, preached a famous sermon entitled The Greatest Thing in the World. It was about love, and if indeed love is the greatest thing in the world, then the 13th chapter of 1 Corinthians has to be one of the greatest chapters of the Bible. Join Dr. James Boyce next time on the Bible Study Hour as he explains why love is superior to hope and even to our faith.

A warm welcome to our program, Prophecy for Today, where we study biblical prophecy and its application to our daily life. It's a wonderful day to worship God. I'm William Steves. Let's pray. Dear Heavenly Father, thank you that you are a sympathetic God. Thank you that, through the work of Christ, you know the burdens and struggles we face, and you have offered us a place we can come to rest our weary shoulders. Thank you that your yoke is easy and your burden is light. Help us to rest in you, and it's in Jesus' name I pray. Amen.

0: Maranatha, friends, the Lord is coming. Malachi 4, 1 and 2. For behold, the day cometh, that shall burn as an oven, and all the proud, yea, and all that do wickedly shall be stubble. And the day that cometh shall burn them up, saith the Lord of hosts, that it shall leave them neither root nor branch. But unto you that fear my name shall the Son of Righteousness arise with healing in his wings. And ye shall go forth, and grow up as calves of the stall. The judgment day of God is coming. In that great day of the Lord, all evildoers are described as stubble, the leftover stalks after a field has been reaped, worthless growth, good for nothing but the fire. But there is hope. The day of the Lord does not need to be a day of fear and trembling. Those who fear the Lord, who worship him, who have placed their trust in the Lamb of God, they can look forward to this day with rejoicing. We who fear the Lord will experience the healing of the Son of Righteousness, Jesus Christ. Are you able to look forward to the great day of the Lord? Or is it still a day of fear and danger for you? I urge you to repent, to come to the cross of Christ, and find your safety. 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I'm William Steves. 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And our United States address is the People's Gospel Hour, Post Office Box 55862, Boston, Massachusetts, 02205. And now, the familiar voice of Pastor Perry F. Rockwood, who is at home with the Lord.
1: Shall we pray? Heavenly Father, we're just thankful today that the veil of the temple has been rent from the top to the bottom, that we have a great high priest who himself has entered into the Holy of Holies, making intercession on our behalf. We thank thee today that we do not need any saints or any other help or any other mediator, for Christ alone is the mediator between God and men. I thank thee today for that great salvation that was wrought for us in Calvary's tree, that Christ died, that Christ shed his blood for the remission of sins, that we're not saved by baptism, by christening, by confirmation, by the mass, by good works, by the preacher, by the priest, by the rabbi, or by man. We thank thee that Jesus paid it all. And today we bow before thee in love and pray today that thou wilt minister to each of our hearts, and very specially to those who are not saved on the way to hell. I pray in Jesus' name, amen. The Lord Jesus Christ is coming back again. The first promise that was given to fallen man speaks of his return to bruise Satan's head, Genesis 3:15, and he was bruised for our iniquities. The last recorded words of our Lord are, "Surely I come quickly," Revelation 22:20. From the beginning of the Bible to the end of the Bible, we are presented with the fact of his return. Every time we fellowship with the Lord around the table, we are reminded of his coming. "For as often as ye eat this bread and drink this cup, ye do show the Lord's death till he come, till he come." Let us notice that just as the first coming of our Lord was literal, and just as the coming of the Holy Spirit was literal, so the second coming of Christ will be a literal coming. He said, "I will come again." Now the coming of our Lord will be in two stages, and we need to distinguish these two stages, or there will be much confusion. The first stage of the Lord's coming will be in grace. The second will be in judgment. The first stage will be in the air. The second will be to the earth. The first stage will not be seen by the world. The second will be seen by every eye. The first stage will be Christ coming as the morning star. The second will be his appearing as the Son of Righteousness, Malachi 4:2. At the first stage, he comes for his saints. At the second, he comes with his saints, Jude 14. The first stage will be followed by Satan coming down to this earth in great wrath. The second will be followed by Satan being removed from the earth for 1,000 years. No signs remain to be fulfilled before the first stage. Many signs are to be fulfilled before the second stage. The first stage of Christ's coming as our Savior, Hebrews 9:28. The second is his coming as King. The first stage will be followed by the judgment, or the bema seat of Christ, when believers will be rewarded according to their works. The second will be followed by the throne of glory, upon which the Son of Man shall sit to judge the nations of the earth. Actually, the first coming of Christ was also in two stages. It was at first secret and then public. The birth of Christ was seen and known by few people, like the shepherds, the wise men, Anna and Simeon. The ungodly rulers and unbelieving people did not see him, but after 30 years, he was publicly manifested, so it will be when he comes again. There are many types in the Bible relating to the coming of the Lord. There's the Day of Atonement, for example, Leviticus 16. Primarily, this had to do with Israel, but it is a type of the church. Aaron, a type of Christ, was there to offer the bullock sin offering for himself and for his host. Christ was so identified with his people that he was made to be sin for us and for his house, which is described in 1 Peter 2:5 as a spiritual house. The two goats pictured the divine and human side of Christ's cross work to provide salvation for lost sinners and to vindicate God. The blood was sprinkled once upon the mercy seat and seven times before it, which provided a perfect once-for-all salvation. However, the picture we want to see is that the atonement was effected. The high priest attired himself in robes of beauty and glory, returned to the waiting congregation in the outer court. Our high priest, the Lord Jesus, has already made atonement for our sins by the shedding of his blood, and now he's coming back. He's now in the presence of God, but one day he's coming back to receive his own unto himself. So Christ was once offered to bear the sins of many, but unto them that look for him shall he appear the second time without sin unto salvation. My, what a blessed hope is ours today. In John 6:15 to 21, we have the miracle of Christ walking on the water. After the Lord fed the 5,000, he went to a mountain alone. The disciples started towards Capernaum in a ship. The sea rose by reason of a great wind. It was dark. Jesus came to rescue. He said, "It is I, be not afraid." Then they willingly received him into the ship, and immediately the ship was at the land where they went. And you know, friends, the church today is in a great storm, and God's people are rowing as hard as they can, and it is a difficult time. But the one who's going to still the storm, the one who's going to take us out of the storm, is the Lord Jesus Christ. He not only died for us and rose again, but he's coming. He said, "I will come again." And we're waiting for him today. He is our blessed hope. There's no other hope in this world for the believer. At any moment, he may come. And one day, we're going to be with him. We're going to be with him even if we die. But it's so wonderful to look forward to his coming that we will not have to die. We'll be taken up directly into heaven like Enoch of old. Are you ready to meet the Lord? Have you trusted him as your Savior? He died for you. He paid your sin debt through the shedding of his blood. Whosoever shall call upon the name of the Lord shall be saved.
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2: Hi guys, it's Anthony. On Sunday night, February 22nd, Father Tom laid down to go to sleep in peace. And the Lord took Father Tom home to his heavenly reward to be with our Lord and Savior, Jesus Christ, for all of eternity. Father was able to preach and teach about not only the love of Jesus, but about the kingdom of God for 41 years. Father Tom's dream was always for his preaching to continue on while he is in heaven. As we are about to listen to the words of Christ, released through Father, Father Tom is in heaven doing his part by praying for us and interceding before the throne of God for you. 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

0: In his second letter to Timothy, the Apostle Paul writes these words, "I charge you in the presence of God and of Christ Jesus, who is to judge the living and the dead, and by his appearing and by his kingdom, preach the word. Be urgent, in season and out of season. Convince, rebuke, and exhort. Be unfailing in patience and in teaching." 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
1: Good day, it's Father Tom, and I'm glad to be with you today. 12th of September, the day after 9/11. We have gone our own way. Just think of what happened yesterday on 9/11, that the mayor of New York said, there cannot be any priest, rabbi, imam, or minister part of the celebration or part of the remembrance. Just think about that. Just think about him saying, policemen and firemen, no, they cannot be part of the remembrance. Just think about that, how we have thrown God out of everything. Just think about that. This is real. We live in a godless country. We live in a God, and you know, even churches, you know, we keep our religion in the sanctuary. We keep our faith in the sanctuary. We don't bring it out into the world. That we're called to be different. We're called to live a life that's different. But you see, no one talks about this. Where is the watchman? Where are the watchmen warning people? This is time for God's people to repent. This is time to repent because, you know, Lord, we've killed 60 million children or more. Only God knows how many children have been killed and how many women have been brutalized through abortion. We've not dealt well with our elderly. This country is behind the eight ball. Remember, it was a covenanted country. God remembers covenant. This was always the place where people could come and where people could prosper. You see, what happens is that where your heart is, that's where your treasure is. And where has the heart of the United States of America been? In our pocketbooks. And we are suffering now in our pocketbooks. I've never heard so many people that are hurting, can't pay their bills. I've never heard so many people that are being thrown out of their homes, losing their homes. I've never heard, you know, and I've got to say, you know, why? Why? Because we have sinned. We have sinned and fallen short of the glory of God as a country. And no one talks about these things because they say, well, you know, God is love. Well, God is love. But you know, how does the Lord teach us? He teaches us by withdrawing his protection so that we could repent. But someone's got to give it some meaning. This is time to repent. Now, I know nothing about Governor Perry. I know nothing about him. But I do want to say one thing. He called people to prayer and repentance. And I want to say, that's a good thing. You want to know who else called people to prayer and repentance when there was a war going on? Abraham Lincoln. Again, I know nothing about Governor Perry, but I know what he did was godly, calling people to pray and to repent. That's all I know. I don't know anything about the man. I don't know anything about the man other than that. And that's a good thing. Who's calling us to pray and repent? Like, where are you hearing that? Are you hearing it from your church? Are you hearing it from the pulpit that we need to repent of our sins, that we have become like everybody else? See, the Lord has withdrawn some of his protection on this country, and we are suffering for it. But the good news is, he has mercy on those who want mercy. He has mercy on the repentant. He has mercy on those who cry out for mercy. The good news is he remembers covenant and he waits for his people to cry out, to cry out. It says in the Word of God, Israel was greatly impoverished because of the Midianites, and the children of Israel cried out unto the Lord, and the Lord raised up a man named Gideon. You see, our problem is that we've been schooled in the school of unbelief. We really don't believe that God is the God of history. We really don't believe that God really keeps covenant. We made a covenant, our forefathers, with the Lord. And what have we done with that covenant? We have abrogated it. We say, with liberty and justice for all, it's no longer true. There is no liberty and justice for the child in the womb. There is no liberty and justice for those that are elderly. There is no liberty and justice for all. That is not true. We have sinned and we have allowed it to take place. You know what should have happened? What should have happened when Planned Parenthood came to Brookline many years ago? We could have closed Planned Parenthood because we had people then just to go out and pray the rosary, just to go out and to be there praying for women. But you know what? We didn't do it. We said, who's going to have an abortion? I'm telling you, the Lord keeps covenant. And the Lord knows that the blood of the innocent has been shed. And the Lord knows that women have been ravaged. And the Lord knows that we have fallen short of His glory. And the Lord knows that very little is done about it. How do we respond? Have mercy on us, O God, have mercy. Have mercy upon this country for the sake of Jesus. Have mercy upon our people. Wake us up, O God. Wake us up that we would see that we have sinned and fallen short of the glory of God. Wake us up that we would find our knees, O Lord. Wake us up that our hearts would be uncalloused again and that they would be sensitive to you again, Lord. Wake us up, O God. Wake us up. Only you can wake us up, O Lord. We cannot even wake ourselves up. Call us to deep repentance before it's too late. Lord, we have allowed these things to happen and have done very little about it. Father, forgive us, for we have sinned against you. We have sinned against Jesus. We have sinned against your people. It's time. It's time for us to cry out. It's time for us to cry out. It says, and it came to pass when the children of Israel cried out unto the Lord because of the Midianites, that the Lord sent a prophet unto the children of Israel, which said unto them, thus says the Lord God of Israel, I brought you up from Egypt and brought you forth out of the house of bondage. I delivered you out of the hand of the Egyptians. I delivered you out of the hand of all those who oppressed you. I drove them out before you and gave you their land. Yeah. Where are the prophets? Where are the prophets? Where are the watchmen? Where are the men and women calling us back? Where are those crying out for repentance? Where are they? They don't exist. They don't exist. They don't exist. We just think all this that's happening in the United States of America, you know, it's just something that's happening. No, it's not just something that's happening. You read the book of Judges and you see that we have fallen short of the glory of God. We have become calloused. The people of the church do the same things that the people of the world do. We have become calloused. We are in need of repentance. We are in need of mercy. We are in need of God's touch. We are in need. And He will come. He will come like the spring rain. He will come. Have mercy on us, O God. Have mercy on me, O God. Have mercy on your children, O God. Have mercy because we have sinned against you first. Have mercy, O God, because you're the one we've sinned against, Lord. You're the one that we've sinned against. You're the one that we've spit in your face. Have mercy on us, O God. Have mercy for what we do to your children, we do to you, Lord. And what we do to the poorest of the poor, we do to you, Lord. Have mercy on us, O God. Remember the covenant that Jesus made in His blood, the new and eternal covenant, Jesus. Remember the covenant, Father, and bring us out of this bondage that is without faith, that is without hope, that is without love. Bring us out of this bondage. We ask this in the name of Jesus, who gave His life for us. We ask this in the name of Jesus, that you would wake your people up. Oh God, that you would wake us up before it's too late. This is your country. It's not the new Israel or the new Jerusalem, but it's your covenanted country. And greater nations than this have fallen. Greater nations than the United States have fallen. Greater empires have fallen. We need to wake up and ask for mercy. Mercy. Mercy. Remember, mercy triumphs over judgment. Mercy, mercy, mercy. The angel of the Lord declared unto Mary, and she conceived of the Holy Spirit, Behold, the handmaid of the Lord, let it be done unto me according to thy word. Hail Mary, full of grace, the Lord is with you. Blessed are you among women, and blessed is the fruit of thy womb, Jesus. Holy Mary, Mother of God, pray for us sinners, now and at the hour of our death. Amen. And the Word was made flesh and dwelt among us. Hail Mary, full of grace, the Lord is with you. Blessed are you among women, and blessed is the fruit of thy womb, Jesus. Holy Mary, Mother of God, pray for us sinners, now and at the hour of our death. Amen. I do thank you for listening. This is a live broadcast. I need to hear from people. I need to hear from people who's never written to me, because our bills need to be paid. I will not go into debt. I need to hear from people. It's so important. If broadcasts like these are helpful, and you're not going to hear this anyplace else, I ask you to write Father Tom, Post Office Box 602, East Boston, Mass. 02128. 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Charismatic Renewal in Boston is having Baptism of the Holy Spirit for everyone. The Baptism of the Holy Spirit is an opening into the life of the Spirit that will change your life. God bless you.
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4: Praise the Lord, praise the Lord, praise the Lord. Abel Damina is my name. I want to welcome you to this broadcast, a time of learning, a time of unlearning, and a time of relearning. The essence of this broadcast is to bring to you the revelation of Jesus Christ. The mandate of God on our ministry is the revelation of Jesus, reintroducing Jesus to this generation, equipping the believer to know who you are in Christ, what you have in Christ, and what Christ can do through you. So get ready, fasten your seatbelts today. We're going to adventure in the scriptures. The scriptures tells us in John 5:39, Jesus speaking to the Jews, he said, "You search the scriptures, for in them you think you have eternal life, but they are they which testify of me." The Bible is Christocentric. It's a message centered on the person of Jesus Christ. So get ready today as we transverse through the pages of the scriptures, unveiling Christ so we can reveal your true identity in Christ. Because once you know who you are in Christ, then you will know what you have in Christ. And then you can be able to know what Christ can do through you. It gives you a life of fulfillment, a life that is purpose-driven, so you can make the impact you were designed to make in this life through the gospel of Jesus Christ. Call a friend, call a loved one, tell somebody to tell somebody to hook up right now as I take you into that service where the Spirit of our God is already moving. Happy listening.
5: 1 John chapter 5, verse 4. For whatsoever is born of God. See, it was a normal thing in the mouth of the apostles. For whatsoever is born of God overcometh the world. So the believer is born of God, or it is called born of the Spirit. God is a spirit. Born of the Spirit. Spirit life. The life of the believer is spirit life. Hello? What did I say? The life of the believer is spirit life. Now, Ephesians chapter 2, verse 14. Ephesians chapter 2, verse 14. Before I go to Ephesians, because something else. 2 Peter 1, verse. 2 Peter chapter 1, verse 3. We will go to Ephesians. According as his divine power had given unto us all things that pertain unto life and godliness through the knowledge of him that has called us to glory and virtue. Next verse. Whereby are given unto us exceeding great and precious promises. Watch this. That by this ye might be partakers of the divine nature. It's called spirit life. Having escaped the corruption that is in the world through lust. You are a partaker of the divine life. You have escaped corruption. Give me the message. Message translation. We were also given absolutely terrific promises to pass on to you. Your tickets to participation in the life of God after you turned your back on a world corrupted by lust. Your tickets to participation in the life of God. So the man that is born of God is a partaker of the divine life. He has a part in divinity. He has immortality in his mortality. Give me the AMPC. By means of this, he has bestowed on us his precious and exceedingly great promises, so that through them you may escape by flight from the moral decay, rottenness, and corruption that is in the world because of covetousness, lust, and greed, and become sharers, partakers of the divine nature. To be born again is to be a partaker of the divine nature. And once you have that divine nature, it never expires. It never expires. It never expires. Somebody say, what about Judas Iscariot? What about Judas Iscariot? John 13 verse 10. Look at what Jesus said about Judas. Because I keep asking people, so if you say there's a loss of salvation, give me one example in the Bible. And they say Judas Iscariot. Jesus said to him, he that is washed needeth not save to wash his feet, but is clean every whit. And you are clean, but not all. That is, he's saying among the 12, there is one that is not clean. Jesus said it. Not all of them were clean. So Judas was not saved. There's no point of even using Judas as an example of losing salvation. The Bible calls him the son of perdition. The son of unbelief. He never believed. John 17, 12. John 17, 12. While I was with them in the world, I kept them in thy name. Those that thou gavest me, I have kept, and none of them is lost. Can you lose salvation? No. Why? He is keeping me. Are you following? Can you lose salvation? No. Why? He is keeping me. I have kept. They have not kept me. I have kept, and none of them is lost. But the son of perdition, Judas Iscariot, none other person, because Judas never believed. I have kept, none is lost. John 10, 28. And I give unto them eternal life, and they shall never perish. Neither shall any man pluck them out of my hand. Next verse. My Father which giveth them me is greater than all, and no man is able to pluck them out of my Father's hands. Give me the message from verse 28. John 10, 28. I give them real and eternal life. They are protected from the destroyer for good. No one can steal them from out of my hand. Next verse. The Father who put them under my care is so much greater than the destroyer and thief. No one could ever get them away from him. Give me the AMPC, verse 28 and 29. and I give them eternal life, and they shall never lose it. They shall never lose it. Pastor, which Bible are you reading? I need to see your Bible. They shall never lose it.
6: Hello?
5: You know, with all this, somebody will still say, what about? Because a fool will remain a fool forever by choice. See, give a wise man one evidence, he's convinced. Give a fool 40 evidence, you can't convince him. Oh, fools. Oh, foolish Galatians. Having begun where? In the spirit. Because salvation is a spirit walk. He said, are you now perfected? To think of losing salvation is being perfected in the flesh. He's thinking of being perfected in the flesh. I said to them in all honesty, show me at least if the Bible is talking about a loss of salvation, there will be one example. At least one. One. Just give me one example. They say Ananias and Sapphira. Ananias and Sapphira were not Christians. That's why the Bible calls them a certain man. The Bible doesn't use a certain man for believers. He calls them believers, or he calls them brethren, Adelphos. But when you see a certain man, that's not our affiliation. Teaching good. Moreover, Ananias and Sapphira was not a loss of salvation. It was the law of sin and death. They died under the law of sin and death. Because under that, every transgression and disobedience received a just recompense of reward. And that's what the salvation in Christ has escaped us from. I'm teaching good? Yesterday I talked about grieving the spirit. Then somebody asked on social media, what about quenching the spirit? What about quenching the spirit? Quench not the spirit. To quench the spirit means the spirit said you should prophesy. You say, shut up. Prophesy. You say, mm-mm. Prophesy. You say, mm-mm. He will keep quiet. You have quenched him. Then he will come through another person near you and say the same thing he told you that you quenched. Quenching the spirit is not losing salvation. Is disallowing the spirit to express your ability to be a blessing. That's all. And that doesn't stop him from moving you again next time. What about? Always what about it? Do you know, to show you that there's nothing like a loss of salvation, the epistles give us a clear distinction, honey. Clear distinction. Let me give you these distinctions. Pay attention. 2 Corinthians 11:13. 2 Corinthians 11:13. For such are false apostles, deceitful workers, transforming themselves into the apostles of Christ. These are false apostles who speak like us, jump like us, sing like us, preach like us, and even work miracles. But they are not with Christ. So after a while in their ministry, they will drop the Bible and walk away into things that will make people question if they were ever Christians. No, they were never part of us. They are false apostles. They are deceitful workers. And they can transform themselves to act like apostles of Christ. So, see, it's not a loss of salvation. That's what I was saying yesterday. It is, they didn't hear the message. They were not saved, but they came among us and acted like us. Yeah, First John. Give me that scripture, Dr. Gabriel. Give me that scripture. If they were of us, they wouldn't have gone out of us. It's First John somewhere there. Find it for me quickly. Now, look at another scripture. So, there are false apostles. Galatians, they have put it out for me. First John 2:19. Wonderful. These people are living up to their calling. They are living up to their calling. Look, watch. I'm teaching good tonight. I'm teaching good tonight. I deserve wonderful pounded yam this night. Give me. Let's read pretext so that the message will be clear. First John chapter 2. Let's start from verse 17. First John 2:17. And the world passeth away and the Lord thereof. But he that doeth the will of God abideth forever. Next verse. Little children, it is the last time, as you have heard, that Antichrist shall come. Even now are there many Antichrists, whereby we know that it is the last time. Wait. When John was writing this letter, it's about 2,000 years ago. So the last time started 2,000 years ago. So if the last time started 2,000, we are in the deepest part of the last times. Antichrists are everywhere. Okay, watch. Next verse. They went out from us. So this Antichrist came out of the church. There are many of them. They were members of churches. But their pastors did them a disservice and preach a message that cannot save. A pastor will preach three keys to billionaire status and read from financial motivators and use Bible verses to back it up. And after that, they make altar call. You want to have this millionaire status, you must give your life to Christ. You must give your life to Christ. Then they make altar call. And because people want to be billionaires, they come out. They pray for them. And they tell them you're born again. None of those persons on that altar is born again. So they are bringing into the body of Christ false brethren. They are just seen as rebranded. And when these people start living and misbehaving, they will say it's a loss of salvation. They were not even saved in the first place. They went from us, but they were not of us. For if they have been of us, they will no doubt have continued with us. Because you can't be with all of us and lose. No. You can't receive Christ and lose salvation. Bible says we are not of they that draw back. We are of they that press forward to the saving. Somebody shout, I hear you. They were never part of us. Never. You can't be part of us and be lost. Jesus said, none is lost. Am I teaching good? You see, these people that are talking lost salvation, they need to attend discipleship class 001, not 1010, 001. And it's a shame. It's a shame. I can never follow a pastor whose preaching of salvation can be lost. No assurance. Even Davido's music has assurance. His music has assurance. Abi, is there no assurance in his music? Rikakakakakaka. Boom, boom. Edom. Rakova. See, Galata. Galatians chapter 2 verse 3. Galatians chapter 2 verse 3. But neither Titus, who was with me, being a Greek, was compelled to be circumcised. Okay? Paul is talking about their experience among Jews. Watch the next verse. And that because of false brethren, what are they called? So there's nothing like a loss of salvation. Once saved, always saved. But there are false brethren. What produced false brethren? False message from a false preacher. Zoom inside that camera. There is no loss of salvation. There are false brethren who were produced by false messages from unschooled pastors. Look at it. False brethren, unawares, brought in. They sneaked into our churches because they came chasing after prosperity. Some of them came chasing for miracle, miracle, miracle. Some of them came chasing for breakthrough, breakthrough. And some of them cannot endure what we preach. So their pastors will bring clowns to the pulpit to entertain the goats. Comedy on Sunday morning. 4 hours of dancing a willow inside church. How can there be genuine salvation in those churches? Tell me which of Jesus' service was a comedian brought. When they lose the joy of salvation, when there is no joy of salvation in the church, they must bring comedians on Sunday morning to make up. We are, we don't need a comedian. We have joy in the Holy Ghost. Glory to God. Glory to God. Glory to God. Glory to God. Glory to God. Hey! Somebody shout, I have joy in the Holy Ghost. Righteousness, peace, joy. In the Holy Ghost, that is the kingdom of God. Glory to God. Tell your neighbor, I don't need a comedian. I am full of the Holy Ghost. Hey, rabadadadada, haya. Harabadeshabaya, haya. Somebody shout joy. Sit down for a minute.
4: Oh my goodness, the word of God is life. The Bible tells us, the entrance of God's word giveth light, and it giveth understanding to the simple. As you keep listening, the light of God's word rises out of the rightly divided word of truth, illuminates your mind, illuminates your heart, and brings you face to face with your realities in Christ Jesus. In Ephesians chapter 3, verse 3, Brother Paul, speaking about the mystery, the Old Testament, he said, whereby when you read, you may understand my knowledge in the mystery of Christ. So there is a knowledge in the mystery of Christ. The word mystery is the word mysterion in the Greek. It means that which is concealed. And then he says, how that by revelation, the word revelation is the word apocalypsis. It means that which is revealed. So the revelation of the scriptures unveils the mysteries. Revelation is the New Testament. Mystery is the Old Testament. But it will take reading and learning to come to a place of full understanding, precise and accurate knowledge. Brother Daniel will say, I understood by books. So there's a place of books in equipping you soundly with the message of Christ. Brother Paul will write to Timothy, he says to Timothy, till I come, give attendance to reading. Jesus, speaking to those Jews, says, you do err because you know not the scriptures, nor the power of God. Oftentimes, Jesus will say to the Jews, have you not read, is the word anaginosko in the Greek. It means, are you reading and not paying attention? I want to quickly recommend for you a plethora of books I have written. They are written with an intent to bring you doctrinal clarity, answer your questions doctrinally, and bring you to a place of accurate understanding, a precise knowledge of Christ and you in Christ. I want you to order for those books today. The number and the list of books available will be read to you right now. And if you call today, we'll be glad to make sure you get a copy or more copies of the books so you can enrich your spiritual life and enrich your walk with God and build a

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7: In 1783, the Revolutionary War was nearly over, but America's future remained uncertain. Officers in the Continental Army were angry. Congress had failed to provide promised pay, and some considered using the Army's power to force the government's hand. George Washington understood their frustration, but he also knew the liberty they had fought to win could be destroyed by the very army that secured it. Washington confronted his officers and urged them to choose honor, patience, and loyalty to the Republic over rebellion. He could have used their anger to increase his own power. Instead, he used his influence to restrain it. Power asks what it can take. Character asks what duty requires. Washington's lesson still stands. Freedom survives when leaders place principle above ambition and remain faithful to God, country, and the people they serve.
8: I feel like nobody is talking about the greatest threat to children right now. You'll hear everyone talking about, oh, it's the school systems, it's this or that. The greatest threat to your child with AI coming out right now, with deepfakes coming out right now, is child sexploitation. Every Christian parent needs to have this in their vocabulary, because this isn't just like something that's looming. This is something that's happening. We are living in a different time, guys, and we need to be aware of this. Where there's lack of knowledge, people will perish. And right now, people are just not knowledgeable about the threats that are out there. There's a docuseries right now called Sexploited in America. I would ask every single parent in the name of Jesus, please go check out this film so that you can guard your children and arm up with knowledge, because this is not just coming fast, this is here.
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1: Are you going through the pain of injustice and unfairness? 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Hear his sweet voice saying, I was offered the biggest shortcut that's ever known, but I resisted and I took the power. I know how you feel, but I've given you my authority. I have given you authority to defeat Satan.
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1: Our culture and our generation is so characterized by a drive for instant gratification. There are so many people in our society, in our culture, and in the West in general, who live just like that. They live for the moment. They grab for the gusto. They seek temporary mirage of power. They do not think of the consequences. They do not even plan for the long term. They never give any thought to their eternity and where they will spend their eternity. Someone said, power can intoxicate just like alcohol, but alcohol intoxication you can recover from, but power you cannot recover from. It intoxicates you for good. And you don't need me to tell you that we have many politicians today who are like this. They're intoxicated with power. In fact, Margaret Thatcher said about power, she said, being powerful is like being a lady. If you have to announce it and if you have to tell people that you are, then you're not. We are in the third of three-part series on taking authority. Looking at the model of our Lord Jesus Christ when he was tempted by Satan in the wilderness. There's three temptations and how he took authority over Satan in the times of temptation in the wilderness. These three temptations took place right after a great victory. You remember when Jesus was baptized at the River Jordan, and there God the Father, in the voice of God the Holy Spirit, affirmed that God the Son, he said, this is my beloved Son. Hear the crowd standing on the edge of the river, watching Jesus being baptized. Hear that voice from heaven thundering, saying, this is my beloved Son in whom I am well pleased. He is saying, this is it. I have no other plan. He is my plan for salvation. He is the one. Without him, no salvation. Without him, there is no heaven. And after that great victory, Jesus goes into the wilderness, and there he fasts for 40 days and 40 nights, where he spends time communing with the Father, in intimacy with the Father. And at the very end of that glorious time with the Father, Satan comes in and tempts Jesus in three ways. Pleasure, popularity, and power. We saw the first two, and today we look at the third and the last one. But before I get there, there is something of uttermost importance that you must understand about temptation. And when you understand this, you'll understand all the temptations that you and I face every single day. Remember this, there were no one in the wilderness other than Jesus and Satan. Matthew, Luke, John, Mark, they were not there to record this. How did they know about this? Jesus told them about it. It came out of his holy lips. He told them what happened. Why? Because he wants to make sure that every one of his followers do not live a defeated life, but like him, take authority over Satan and defeat him every time. In fact, the Bible said that he was tempted in every way. and yet without sin. And that is why I told you at the very beginning that every temptation that you and I face, they have to come under one of those three headings: pleasure, popularity, and power. And that means there is no temptation that you have ever faced in the past, or even you're facing now, or that you'll ever face in the future, that Jesus had not faced. None. In fact, the same text, Hebrews 2:18, tells us that because he himself suffered when he was tempted. You see, there is suffering in temptation. There's a great deal of suffering. But oh, how sweet the victory when you have the victory over Satan's temptation. He said, because he himself suffered when he was tempted, he is able to help those who are being tempted. Are you going through the pain of injustice and unfairness? Hear the sweet voice of Jesus to say to you, I have experienced far more injustice than you'll ever know. Are you experiencing physical pain in your body? Hear the sweet voice of Jesus saying, I have experienced the tearing of my flesh and the tearing of my limbs without the benefit of anesthesia or even painkillers. Are you experiencing false accusations? Are you experiencing being unfairly maligned? Hear the voice of Jesus saying, being perfect, sinless, holy, righteous, Son of God, they accuse me of being demon-possessed. Are you experiencing temptation to try books and take the easy way out? Hear his sweet voice saying, I was offered the biggest shortcut that's ever known, but I resisted and I took the power. I've experienced temptations to do my thing, to presume on the Father for instant gratification. I've been there. I know how you feel, but I've given you my authority. I have given you authority to defeat Satan. Beloved, the reason many Christians are living defeated lives is because they have never comprehended that incredible authority that Jesus has and he has passed on to every one of us. Some time ago, somebody asked me a question about these three temptations of Jesus in the wilderness, and the question is really a legitimate one. They said, why did Jesus talk to Satan? Why did he even bother spending time talking to him? Why did he lead him on and let him go on and tempt him like this? Why didn't he just say to him, buzz off, Satan, I don't want to talk to you? And the answer is very simple, and I already gave you a partial answer. Because he wanted to show us how to take authority and defeat him in every area of life, every time. Now I get to my text. I always get to my text. Turn with me, please, to Matthew 4, beginning at verse 8. Again, the devil took him to a very high mountain and showed him all of the kingdoms of the world and their splendor. All this I give you, he said, if you will bow down and worship me. Jesus said, away from me, Satan, for it is written, worship the Lord your God and serve him only. Then the devil left him, and angels came to attend to him. The very first temptation, Satan tried to get Jesus to use his divine power to serve himself. When that did not work, so he came to the second temptation, and he tried to tempt him to force the Father's hand to presume on the Father's grace and use his power for the Son. And so after he failed miserably twice, finally Satan tips his hand. Let me tell you something. Resist him long enough, he will tip his hand. He finally reveals exactly what he's after, the very purpose of his existence. And that is, he's trying to induce Jesus to worship him. You see, that's Satan's ultimate goal. In every temptation of every kind, he has one ultimate goal. He will go nibbles around the edges. He will try all the other things. He knows your Achilles heels, and he come in and start harassing you in whatever area you're struggling with. But the ultimate purpose is that he wants to be worshipped. Remember, that was the very thing that threw him out of the heavens. Don't forget that he was the angel of light, Lucifer, who was serving in the throne room of God, but he was so jealous of God, envious of God, and he wanted to take God's place, and he and the third of the angelic being were thrown out of heaven. He wanted to unseat God so he could be worshipped. So that's the ultimate goal. That's exactly what he wants. Everything else leads there. And that is the one thing he craves the most. How did this third temptation happen? Well, when the Bible talks about high mountain, the idea is that supernaturally, they were in a place where they could see all of planet Earth. They could see Egypt with all of its treasures. They could see Rome with all of its might. They could see Athens with all of its monuments. They could see Corinth with its magnificence. They could see the royal city of David with all of its glory. And hear what Satan said to him. He said, Jesus, I can give you all of that now. See, now is the operative word. Let me tell you a secret about Satan. Now is his word. I'll give it to you now. Now. He knew that it is a plan of God before the foundation of the earth for Jesus to be the King of Kings, but not before Calvary. Satan knew that Jesus is crowned to be the Lord of all lords, but not before Gethsemane. See, he knew that, and that is why he says, now, instant power, instant gratification, now, Jesus. Wouldn't you want to take it now? Why wait for what is rightfully yours? You and I know it's yours. Take it now. Why follow the Father's plan when you can circumvent the process? Jesus, you deserve to have it now. Jesus, you've already done enough. You already have done too much. You have already left the glories of heaven and came in the form of a man. Jesus, you don't have to submit to the Father as a servant when you can be king right now. Beloved, don't miss this. Don't miss this. Because it happens in your life and in mine every time. What the Father promised the Son to get for his righteous obedience, Satan is now offering it. Now, he can't give it. He's offering it to him through unrighteous disobedience. Have you ever been there? Have you ever heard his miserable voice offering you what is yours for obedience to the Word of God and try to get you to grab for it through disobedience? Why you wait till marriage? You can get it now. Why wait to be blessed through faithful stewardship? Do some creative financing. Why do you wait for God's timing to take place? Take matters into your own hand. Do it now. Grab it now. Experience it now. This is where he really blindsides those of us who know and love the Lord Jesus. This is how he blindsides us. There is nothing that Satan can offer us, nothing that can even come close to what is yours in Jesus Christ. Amen. Nothing. He offers you wealth through crooked means. The billions of the universe, all are yours in Jesus. He offers you some temporary power. We're going to be sitting on thrones and judge the universe. Is he offering you some momentary pleasure? We're going to experience unimaginable, pure, holy pleasures in heaven. What Satan offers you in order to get you to compromise your faith is not really much of an offer. It really isn't. And you've got to start seeing through that. If Jesus is the Savior of your soul and the Lord of your life, then you have untold riches, unspeakable joy, power and splendor all yours, but not now. Not now. Our best life is yet to come. It's yet to come. That's the whole gospel. That is the core of the gospel. That's why Jesus came from heaven. That's why he died on a cross. That's why he rose again. That's why he sent the Holy Spirit to dwell in us. And if you read the scripture carefully, you're going to find that every time, it never misses, every time, somebody jumped the gun, did not wait for God's timing. Every time someone moved in disobedience, every time somebody was tempted by the shiny, glamorous, glittery one, not only caused heartache to themselves, but to everybody around them. To everybody around them. Read it in the scripture. God promised Abraham and Sarah a son from their bodies. So they waited, and they waited, and they waited some more. Nothing happening. I'm convinced Satan probably came to Abraham and said, Abraham, it's getting too late, old buddy. It's getting too late. You're getting old. No doubt he went to Sarah and he said to her, he said, now, look, girl. You're drying up like a prune here. What are you waiting for? It is perfectly acceptable in your culture of the day. Everybody does it. Give him a concubine. Let him produce an heir so he can keep his name. God is not going to keep his promise. The Bible said that Sarah sold it to Abraham and Abraham did not resist. Had Sarah and Abraham said, Satan, get out of here. God promised us a son from our bodies and he will keep his word. Satan, we are going to wait for God's timing. Satan, we're going to hold on to God's promises. But Abraham did not. And here we are in the 21st century. We're paying for that sin of not waiting. I thought of how the sons of Aaron, the high priest, when God sends the fire every time to take the sacrifice, and one day he delayed. And they would not wait for God's fire to come down and lick the sacrifice. They lit their own fire and ended up in a disaster. Every time. Now is Satan's operative word. Listen, whatever Satan offers you, he can't give you anything. But whatever he offers you is always a counterfeit. Always a counterfeit. It's an imitation of what God really has in store for you. And Satan's price looks cheap in the beginning, but the back pay is hefty. Someone here may be asking the question, well, how can Satan offers the whole earth to Jesus? How could he own the earth to be able to even offer it to Jesus? Well, it's a good question. It really is a great question. When God established the earth, he gave the property deeds of the earth to Adam. He said, now you are the CEO. You're in charge. You're it. It's mine and I'm giving it to you. Here are the deeds. He handed him the deeds of the earth. When Adam fell for Satan's temptation and would not take authority and resist, he forfeited that dominion over the earth. He surrendered not only his birthright, he surrendered the property deed of planet Earth to Satan. Satan knew that the earth is Jesus, but after the cross, not before. Jesus, the second Adam, the last Adam, was going to arrest that property deed from Satan's hand, but only after Gethsemane. And that is why he was doing everything possible to stop Jesus from going to the cross. You see, the power is in the cross of Jesus. For Satan knew that after the cross, he is toast. Satan knew that the cross will expose him as the usurper who he is. The cross will defeat him and depose him. The cross will spell an end to his reign. The cross will give Jesus' followers the authority to defeat him every time and everywhere. And that is why the third temptation, what Satan was trying to do, he was doing his darndest in order to save his hide. He knew it's over once Jesus gone to the cross. That is why Jesus finally said, "Away, Satan. The commandment said, you shall worship the Lord your God and him alone." You see, Satan knows that every human being has ever lived and will ever live will have to worship someone or something. Everybody does. You have to worship something or someone. And that is why he got millions of people worshiping him. Now, they may not call it that, they may not know that, but they are worshiping him. Everyone's got to have a God, whether it's a thing or a person. Philippians 3:19, Paul said that there are some whose God is their appetite. In Matthew 6:24, Jesus said there are some whose God is mammon. That's their God. We know there are some people who worship themselves. They are their own gods. And they are abundant in our culture. You see it in the commercial. Oh, it may be expensive, but you're worth it. They're forever worshiping themselves, their ideas, their thoughts, their philosophies, their way of life. But listen, here's how you can take the test. Whoever occupies the majority of your time, your talent, and your treasure is your God. Whomever you love and obey with all of your heart, that's your God. But for those who love the Lord Jesus, those who worship Jesus alone, Satan is forever holding the shiny one, the glittery one, the glamour one, and says, "Come and get it. Come and get it." Don't be surprised. Just take authority in Jesus' name, in the power of the blood that's shed on that cross.
0: A challenge to take authority when temptations come from Dr. Michael Youssef on Leading the Way. 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
9: A Scottish evangelist, Henry Drummond, preached a famous sermon entitled The Greatest Thing in the World. 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
11: In 1783, the Revolutionary War was nearly over, but America's future remained uncertain. Officers in the Continental Army were angry. Congress had failed to provide promised pay, and some considered using the Army's power to force the government's hand. George Washington understood their frustration, but he also knew the liberty they had fought to win could be destroyed by the very army that secured it. Washington confronted his officers and urged them to choose honor, patience, and loyalty to the Republic over rebellion. He could have used their anger to increase his own power. Instead, He used his influence to restrain it. 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Character asks what duty requires. Washington's lesson still stands. 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
16: 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And we believe that a kind word, a kind act, a kind deed goes a long way. And if the opportunity presents itself to you today, lead that soul to the Lord, that they too may be saved, and that their names may be written in the Lamb's Book of Life, so that heaven may rejoice. So let's listen in as my husband, Prophet Ivan Cutts Sr., brings this life-changing message for you and your family.
17: For him, because I'm not by myself. He said, I'll never leave you. God is right there with us. He's right there with you. Proverbs 14 and 12 says, there is a way which seems right unto man, but the end thereof are the ways of death. If you want to see victory, obey. If you want to overcome, just obey. If you want to defeat the enemy of your soul, obey. Why would you trust the one that was created rather than the one that created you? There's something wrong here. You want to trust the enemy of your soul, the devil, and not trust God who created him, that created you? We need to think about that. Who are you really listening to? No one has to tell anyone. It's defined by your actions, by what you say, and by what you do. Who are you listening to? No one has to tell anyone. It's defined by your actions, by what you say and what you do. Determines how much you really love God and who you trust. We look at Job. Job lost everything. Do you hear me? I said everything. Job loses everything. He loses his money. He loses his children. He loses his servants. All in one day. But Job's action is defined by what he says and do. In Job 1, 20 to 22, verse 20, it says, then Job arose and rent his mantle and shaved his head and fell down upon the ground and worshiped. And he said, naked came I out of my mother's womb, and naked shall I return thither. And the Lord gave, and the Lord hath taken away. Blessed be the name of the Lord. He says, in all this Job sinned not, nor charged God foolishly. How are you defining your moments when you have the opportunity to see him and praise him? Job said, the Lord giveth. And the Lord taketh away. Blessed be the name. It's practical. Where's your witness? Job here gives us a witness, something where we can carry for ourselves, something that we can stand on, something that we can trust, something that we can believe, something that we can hold to. He said, I've gone through this. I've dealt with this. Job was one of the richest men in the East. He feared God and eschewed evil. He didn't have the Holy Ghost in him. He didn't have Jesus, but he loved God. We have something even greater. Hallelujah. Mary and Joseph's victory and blessing came when they obeyed. They did what God said in spite of what things looked like. Jesus had to come so that the church could be established and salvation to the world. God used this man and this woman. God wants to use you so that his word can be established in the earth realm through you. And so that the church can continue to grow, so that his kingdom can continue to be established. Remember, we're citizens of a kingdom. It's practical, but where is your witness? I want you to hear this. There's a place where God wants you to dwell, and that's in the heart of those who would trust him. There's a place where God wants to dwell, people of God. He wants to dwell in your heart, those of you who have not received him yet as Lord and Savior. He wants to dwell in your heart. But will you trust him? Jeremiah 17:7 says, blessed is the man that trusteth in the Lord and whose hope the Lord is. Psalms 37:5 says, commit thy way unto the Lord, trust also in him, and he shall bring it to pass. He shall bring it to pass. I'm telling you, trust in the Lord. Give of yourself to the things that are pure. Give of yourself to the things that are right. Give of yourself to the things that are holy. And let God be proven in your life. Hallelujah. See, in the garden, twice we see the free will of men exercised in the beginning with God. And here in the Garden of Gethsemane, you see the disciples didn't pray. Three times Jesus came to them. Adam and Eve ate of what was forbidden. God comes to them. It's interesting how the Lord continues to demonstrate provisions in our lives through the decisions we make for ourselves and our lives, whether good or bad. Free will. Free will. What will you choose? What will you choose? What will you choose? Free will, what will you choose? It's practical. Where is your witness? It's a great value and a great need to fulfill our mission statement as a church, at Cathedral, Lifers, changing communities, one family at a time, socially, economically, and spiritually. I keep telling the people, God has given us great things to do. There's more that God has for you. There's more that God wants to do through you. And I just don't understand. Why won't we live to be what God says we are instead of the lie that the enemy says you are? Don't trust in him. Trust in what God says. Believe in him. Be what God has called you to be. Do the things that God has given you to do. Express in the earth realm the greatness that lies within you. There's a great God, the God that created the heavens and the earth, the God that separated the moon from the sun to shine by day and the moon to shine by night, the God that flung the stars up in the sky, the God that separated the water from the land, the God that put the leap in the frog. He put the roar in the lion. This God lives within you. That same God is in you. God gave you creative ability. God wants to do great things for you. He wants to do great things for you. That's why I keep telling the lifers at Cathedral. Let's change communities, one family at a time, socially, economically, and spiritually. Live the life that God says he wants us to live instead of the lie that the enemy says you are. There should be a moment, or should be moments in your life daily in our lives, where we should be determined to fight for nothing less than righteousness and holiness. In Ecclesiastes 3, in verse 1, it says, to everything there is a season, and to every time there's a purpose under the heaven, and a time to be born, a time to die, a time to plant, a time to pluck up that which is planted, a time to kill, a time to heal, a time to break down, a time to build up, a time to weep, a time to laugh, a time to mourn, a time to dance, a time to cast away stones, and a time to gather together stones, a time to embrace, and a time to refrain from embracing, a time to get, and a time to lose, a time to keep, and a time to cast away, a time to rend, and a time to sow, a time to keep silence, and a time to speak, a time to love, and a time to hate, a time of war, and a time of peace. What profit hath he that worketh in that wherewith he laboreth? I have seen the travail which God hath given to the sons of men to be exercised in it. He hath made everything beautiful in his time. Also, he hath set the world in their heart, so that no man can find out the work that God maketh from the beginning to the end. I know that there is no good in them, but for a man to rejoice and to do good in his life, and also that every man should eat and drink and enjoy the good of all his labor. It is the gift of God. Listen to this. He said, I know that whatsoever God doeth, it shall be forever. Nothing can be put to it, nor anything taken from it. And God doeth it. The man should fear before him that which is now, and that which is to be hath already been. God requireth that which is past. And moreover, I saw under the sun a place of judgment, that wickedness was there, and the place of righteousness, that iniquity was there. I said in my heart, God shall judge the righteous and the wicked, for there is a time there for every purpose and for every work. Let me tell you something. It's practical. Where is your witness? You know, there's some things I saw about time quotes. It says we must use time as a tool, not as a couch. John F. Kennedy declared. He's talking about the importance of time. Ecclesiastical speaks to us about time. It's practical. Where's your witness? And here we find William Penn. He says, time is what we want most, but what we use worst. He was very, very clear on that. We have to be careful of how we use time. Robert H. Schuller, great preacher, he says, tough times is never last, but tough people do. Tough times never last, but tough people do. Bill Keen said, yesterday's the past, tomorrow's the future, but today is a gift. That's why it's called the present. We have to make good of our time. We've spoken about trust. It's practical. It's practical. Where's your witness? Also time. Listen to me in 1 Corinthians 9:11, it says, if we have sown unto you spiritual things, is it a great thing if we shall reap your carnal things? John 9:4 says, he said, I must work the works of him that sent me while it's day. The night cometh when no man can work. Let me tell you something. There's something that God wants to do for us. God wants to bring us through. He wants to bring us out. You know, there are places that I've gone through where the Lord has used me. I don't care where it's at. In the airport.
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23: I'm seeing to it that I'm going to go ahead and be able to function not as somebody who's in the dark, but as somebody who's in the light, not as somebody who's of the night, but as somebody who's of the day. Praise the Lord. Now look at this, 1 John 2:28. And now, little children, abide in him. Abide. That means you're staying there. That doesn't mean you're visiting. You can't be a visitor here. You abide. You come and stay. You come and dwell. You come and talk about hang out. We're hanging out here, but this is not a temporary hangout. This is your permanent hangout. Abide, stay, dwell in him. Why? That when he appears, we may have confidence. That's what I want. And not be ashamed before him at his coming. Oh, this is big, somebody. This is big. Do you want that? Me too. Well, that's why we're going through these verses, because the Bible tells us how to get that. You want confidence. Well, we read that verse before, that if we love one another and we live as Christ did in this world, we won't be afraid of the day of judgment. Remember we read that earlier? Well, in that same way, another verse right here in 1 John, that when we abide in him, when he appears, we will have confidence and not be ashamed before him. Also right there in 1 John, that's the end of chapter 2. Look at the beginning of chapter 3. This is 1 John 3, 2 and 3. It says, "Beloved, now we are children of God, and it has not yet been revealed what we shall be, but we know that when he is revealed, we shall be like him, for we shall see him as he is." So what's this talking about? This is talking about when he is revealed, seeing him. That's what it's talking about. Now, verse 3. "And everyone who has this hope in him purifies himself just as he," the Lord, "is pure." So everyone who has this hope in him, what hope? The hope of the day when he is revealed and the hope of seeing him as he is. You got that hope? How does that hope motivate us? We purify ourselves just like he is pure. You see, once again, a connection between what we're doing here that prepares us for there. Hallelujah. That's big. And I got to tell you, we're not hitting all the verses. We're just digging into part of them. We're not hitting them all. But let's do this. What about God's part of the deal? Does God have a part on the checklist? He sure does. And let me say this to you. The one thing that I want you to realize today is that you don't have to ever worry whether God's going to do his part of the checklist. The God of ultimate truth and integrity, the God who said, "My covenant I will not break, nor will I alter the thing that's gone forth out of my lips. The one of whom it said, God is not a man that he should lie. He's not the son of man that he should repent or have to back up or back out on anything. Think about the character of the one we're talking about. So when it comes to God's part of the deal, that's never the question. That's never the issue. The issue is whether we're doing our part of the checklist. God is good on his part of the checklist. But hey, let's close out today, because we realize the human part of responsibility here. But we also want to be cognizant of God's part of it. And we've seen it as we go along, because God's calling us to love. Well, how do I love? Well, he's given you the love to love with. He's shed abroad that love in your heart. That's the same love that you got when you became a believer in Jesus, a follower of Jesus, and you stepped out of darkness and you stepped into light. And what happened is that now we know that we've passed from death into life. Why? Because we love the brethren. I got a love I didn't have before. It wasn't there before. I ready to chew that person up the other day. And sometimes I still might feel it. But even at the times when I feel like chewing them up, the Bible says in another place that the love of Christ constrains us. You might be ready to, rah, rah, rah, rah, and there's something inside that's just getting your attention. Come on. Because what's in there? The love of God's in there. The love of God's in there saying, don't let me be a prisoner in here. Let me out. Let me out. I'm part of the equipment that God's given you. So we see God's, what's the word? His intentionality in all of this. He called you to live a holy life. Well, how can I live a holy life? Well, how about you have the Holy Spirit, the Spirit of holiness living inside of you? Well, hey, how about that? Yeah, I can live a holy life now because I have in me the divine nature. I'm a partaker of the divine nature, which means now it can be natural for me to act like him because I got his nature. So these are all parts of the God part of the checklist. But I want to go ahead and give you a few final verses today to seal this up. 1 Corinthians 1:6-8. Wow. Even as the testimony of Christ was confirmed in you, so that you come short in no gift, eagerly waiting for the revelation of our Lord Jesus Christ, who will also confirm you to the end, that you may be blameless in the day of our Lord Jesus Christ. Confirm you to the end. Wow. Confirm you to the end. Someone say confirmation. Confirmation. Yeah, he's keeping on to confirm you. He's you know, you get sidetracked. All right, little tweak here, sidetracked the other way, a little tweak there. But what's he doing? He's helping to keep you on the road. That's why Jude said, now to him that's able to keep us from falling and to present us faultless before the presence of his glory with exceeding joy. How can you do that? But he does it. And we're committing ourselves to the one who is able to keep us from falling. You may not have confidence in your ability to not mess up and fall flat on your face. And I don't have confidence in my ability to do that either. But I've got confidence in God's ability to keep me from falling. Hallelujah. Hey, somebody, this is a gospel today. Get a hold of this. Believe this. Walk in this. Wow. Ephesians 5, you know, Paul's talking about husbands, love your wives as Christ loved the church and gave himself for it so that he would sanctify and cleanse her with the washing of the water by the word. And then he says this, that he might present her, the bride, the church, to himself, a glorious church, not having spot or wrinkle or any such thing, but that she should be holy and without blemish. Think about this, that the Lord is involved in this presentation. The Lord is involved in the preparation, and the Lord is involved in the presentation. Hallelujah. Isn't that beautiful? So, hey, if there's one last thing, how can we cooperate with this process? God wants to do his part. God will do his part. But what on earth can we do that can allow God to do everything he wants to do? I believe there's one verse that just gives us a real key to this. This is our last verse for the day. 2 Timothy 1:12. Wowee. For the which cause I also suffer these things, nevertheless I am not ashamed.

0: that you commit, anything that you commit to him, that he is able to keep all the way until that day. So you know what I want to do? I want to go ahead and close out our service today with a fresh commitment in this way, a fresh commitment that we're not going to go ahead and hold on to things that need to be committed. Come on now. Hey, we're not going to hold on to things that need to be let go of. No, we're going to commit all of the things that we need to commit to him, because he's able to keep what you commit. If we don't commit it, he's not able to keep it. But if we do commit it to him, then he is able to keep it. And when is he going to keep it to? All the way until that day. All the way till the day that you stand before the Lord Jesus Christ. Wow. Glory to God. So, if he can only keep what I commit, then what do I need to commit? Everything.
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0: Jesus says this on the night of the Last Supper. He says, if you love me, keep my commandments. Now, that doesn't mean I just keep what the Gospels say. Remember, Jesus is God, right? So that means all the word of the Bible has come from God. So that means if I'm going to keep his commandments, I've got to keep anything from Genesis to Revelation that's still in effect. I don't have to keep the ceremonial law of the Jews because that's a type. I don't have to, you know, do those feast days. But I do need to keep the moral law. Anything that God has morally said, God doesn't change. If God said something was wrong because it's an abomination to him in the Old Testament, God doesn't change, so it's still an abomination in the New Testament. That's why trans-sex and gay and lesbian and all this stuff is wrong, because God said that's an abomination in the Old Testament. It's not a society thing, and it's not a judgment that we're trying to be mean against somebody. God says it's wrong. And the Bible says agree with God and be set free. So I want to agree with God. Amen. So again, it's not about what I think. It's not about what's popular. You realize that you're being lied to by the media because of laws? You realize that? A lot of times you're hearing the news and the report, and they had a flat-footed lie last week. They called somebody a woman that they knew was a guy, was a trans guy. It's flat-footed lie. God's only got man and woman. That's the way God made it. But when they say it that way, they characterize the whole picture of what happened. And they knew about that person. They knew who it was. Just because I call myself something does not make me something. Just because I believe I'm something doesn't make me something. Just because you call yourself something or believe something about yourself does not make you that. You are what God has made you to be. So he said, if you love me, keep my commandments. So Jesus died for our sin, and it starts out. He's our example. So we got to follow example. He preached repentance. We got to repent. Amen? Luke 13. We'll just read a couple of scriptures. Luke 13:5, he says, I tell you, nay, but except you repent, ye shall all likewise perish. Verse 5, I tell you, nay, but except you repent, ye shall all likewise perish. So repentance is the first step. Repentance is an acknowledgement that God is a righteous God, and he is who he is, and he's got a right to say what he wants to say. And if I violated that, I'm confessing that I'm wrong, and that I want to get right with God. So repentance is not just let me escape, but repentance is turning from sin to God. So if I'm truly repenting, I'm saying I want to do it God's way now. Not just what I like, I want to do it God's way. Amen. Jesus was buried because he died for sin. We must be buried in water baptism. So we look over in Romans chapter 6, Romans 6, 4 and 5. So Paul's talking about water baptism here in the book of Romans. He says, therefore we are buried with him by baptism into his death, that like as Christ was raised up from the dead by the glory of the Father, even so we also should walk in newness of life, for if, isn't if a condition? Is if a condition? For if? Right? For if we have been planted together in the likeness of his death. What's the likeness of his death? Water baptism. That's what it said in the previous verse. Therefore we are buried with him by baptism into death. So for if we've been planted together in the likeness of his death, okay, we shall also be in the likeness of his resurrection. So it's telling us we need to be water baptized in Jesus' name if we haven't been. First step is you repent. God, I'm sorry. God, I didn't understand. And most of us, we sinned in ignorance. There's some things we did we knew were wrong, but there's a lot of things we did in ignorance because we didn't know. We didn't understand. Our minds were darkened because of sin. But when I start to realize I'm on the wrong side with God, if I want to get that corrected, then I must repent of my sins. And if I'm serious of repenting, then I'm going to do what God says to do, right? I mean, if I don't really do what God says, then it's questionable if I'm really repenting. At least that's the way it seems to me. Again, in Colossians 2 and 12, he says again in Colossians 2 and 12, buried with him in baptism, wherein ye are also risen with him through faith of the operation of God. What's that operation? Getting the Holy Ghost. It's talking about the resurrection. So the dead body is in the grave. It comes alive when the Spirit of God comes into it. We get baptized. We're dead in Christ. We're buried with him in baptism. The Holy Ghost comes in and we're made alive. Now, I understand that some people get the Holy Ghost before they're baptized, but you still need to get baptized. It's a spiritual circumcision, and you need the name of Jesus. It's a spiritual washing. It washes away your sins. Acts 22 and 16, Paul said in his testimony, he says that Ananias said to him, "What are you tarrying about? Arise and wash away your sins, calling on the name of Jesus." Get baptized in Jesus' name. So you got Christians, they think because they got the Holy Ghost, they're okay. They're walking around with all the sins hanging on them. They're wondering why they don't feel comfortable with God all the time. They need to wash those sins away. They need to be buried in Jesus' name. They need to be baptized and follow all that God says to do. Amen. So Jesus gave us a pattern, death, burial, resurrection. We die to sin, we repent. We get buried in water baptism, we resurrect when we get the Holy Ghost baptism. Amen. You got baptized and you repented, but you didn't get the Holy Ghost. You're still in the grave. You're still in the grave. Spiritually, you're still in the grave. You need the baptism of the Holy Ghost so you can rise out of that grave. Amen. It's not just some nice thing. It's not some anointing for some people. It's the resurrection power. You need the baptism of the Holy Ghost in you. And the way you know you got it, you speak in tongues as the Spirit gives utterance. So we need to be conformed to the image of Christ. Again, we need that baptism of the Holy Ghost. Look at a couple of scriptures we'll give you. 1 Corinthians 12:13. 1 Corinthians 12:13 says, "For by one Spirit are we all baptized into one body. Not by one water, not by water baptism, but by one Spirit are we all baptized into one body." So what's it saying? It's saying, I need the Holy Ghost to be in the body of Christ. I need the baptism of the Holy Ghost to be in the body of Christ. The baptism of the Holy Ghost gives us power. So Acts 1 and 8, Jesus told the disciples, he said, "Wait until you be endued with power from on high. For not many days you're going to be baptized with the Holy Ghost." Holy Ghost gives us power to live for God. You can say, "Well, I thought it's just power to witness." Living for God is a witness. You don't have power to live the way you need to live without the Holy Ghost. So you don't really have an effective witness unless you're living the way God wants you to live. So you need the Holy Ghost to live for God. Amen. Not just believe in the Holy Ghost, you need a baptism of the Holy Ghost. You need a supernatural event of the Holy Ghost. Listen, repentance, water, baptism, Holy Ghost, they're all three different experiences that make up one salvation. You need all three of those to be born again. That's the born again process. Amen. The baptism of the Holy Ghost is a sign that God has marked us as his own. So you read Ephesians 1, 13 and 14. It says that we're sealed with him by the Holy Ghost. sealed. That means it's stamped. It's a mark. And then the next verse says it's the earnest of our inheritance. In other words, it's a down payment that God's coming for you again. So that's like saying you want to buy a house. Somebody comes to you and says, I want to buy your house. And they don't give you a down payment. You're not sure if they're coming back. Right? They might not come back. But if they're serious, they'll give you a down payment. Right? If you're serious about buying something, they say you got to put a down payment. You put a down payment down. Right? When God is serious about you and you've yielded to God the way you're supposed to, God will give you a down payment. It's called the baptism of the Holy Ghost. God will let you know, and you'll know it's not just a feeling. You speak in tongues as the Spirit gives you utterance as a sign that God has given you a down payment, that He's sealed you. When you speak in tongues, you know it's not the pastor. When you speak in tongues, you know it's not the congregation. When you speak in tongues, you know it's not other things. You know God did something that only God could do. Now you know that God gave you a down payment. You can have confidence that God is coming back for you. Hallelujah. So in Acts 10:45.
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4: With SRN News, I'm Keith Peters in Washington. Luigi Mangione has pleaded guilty to federal stalking charges in the killing of UnitedHealthcare CEO Brian Thompson. He admitted to following Thompson to an investor conference in 2024 and shooting him on a New York City street. The 28-year-old Mangione acknowledged his actions Friday at a hastily scheduled hearing in Manhattan. President Trump has asked the U.S. Supreme Court to allow the White House to continue construction on its $400 million ballroom project while it appeals a lower court's order to halt the work. Chief Justice John Roberts has set a deadline of Tuesday for a response by the plaintiffs challenging the ballroom project. On Wall Street, the Dow down by 107 points, the Nasdaq dropping 73, the S&P lower by 13. More details at srnnews.com.
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6: He says, don't let anything be done through strife or vainglory. Vainglory is what? Look at me. I'm going to get involved in this church or this ministry so people can look at me. I want to be up front. I want to be the go-to person. I want to be the shot caller. I want to be the one everybody looks to. I want to be that person. If that's your heart, you're going to have a rough time serving Jesus and his people. You think God can't see that? He says, let nothing be done through strife or vainglory.
7: 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The Calvary Road is a radio ministry of Great Rock Church, located on the North Shore of Boston in Danvers, Massachusetts. Currently, Pastor Matt is teaching a series through Paul's letter to the Philippians, and today we'll begin chapter 2 with a message entitled Humiliation and Exaltation. The church at Philippi was a wonderful church, supportive of Paul and very dear to his heart, but they had one issue. Some of the people there struggled with pride. Paul called it vainglory. Pastor Matt warns us that we are all susceptible to the snare of pride, and pride can cause division in the church as we struggle with one another for position. What is the cure? Let's find out as we turn to Philippians chapter 2 and Pastor Matt begins.
6: Paul says this in chapter 2. If there be, therefore, any consolation in Christ, if any comfort of love, if any fellowship of the Spirit, if any bowels and mercies, fulfill ye my joy, that you be like-minded, having the same love, being of one accord, of one mind. Let nothing be done through strife or vainglory, but in lowliness of mind, let each esteem the other better than themselves. So listen, when Paul says, if there be any consolation, okay? If there is any consolation, what he's really saying is this. In the Greek, it's worded this way. Since there is consolation, since there is comfort from God, since there is mercy from God. It's not in if you feel like it. It's kind of like this. This is the illustration I always give. When you talk to your kids and all these things as they're growing up and they start to make mistakes, you say, if you're my kid, act like it. Act the way I taught you to act. If you're my, well, they're your kid, right? But you're using the if in the sense that, what are you thinking? You are my kid. So that's how it's written in the Greek. Since there's consolation in Christ, since there's comfort, since there's fellowship, since there's mercy from God, Paul says, make me happy. Fulfill my joy. And he says, the way you're going to fulfill my joy is how? Don't do anything through strife or vain glory. By the way, if you're always caught up in strife, always caught up in arguments with your brothers and sisters in Christ, better check your heart. Check yourself. You should be a peacemaker. Someone that's bringing people together. Constant strife, constant issues, constant problems, all the time. It shouldn't be like that in the body of Christ. And that started to creep its way into the church at Philippi. Now, it was a great church, but they had a few issues, and this was one of them, pride. Pride. He says, don't let anything be done through strife or vainglory. Vainglory is what? Look at me. I'm going to get involved in this church or this ministry or whatever it is so people can look at me. I want to be up front. I want to be the go-to person. I want to be the shot caller. I want to be the one everybody looks to. I want to be that person. If that's your heart, you're going to have a rough time serving Jesus and his people. You think God can't see that? He says, let nothing be done through strife or vainglory. Then notice it's vain glory. It's useless. That's what vanity is. Nothing. Nothingness, uselessness. Let nothing be done through strife or vainglory. Now check our hearts. Check my heart. Check your heart. In your services to Christ, do you have a desire to be exalted? Do you have a desire to be looked at? Are you one of those people that says, hey, I'm not going to give, and I'm not going to serve, and I'm not going to minister, and I'm not going to tell anybody about Jesus until I know that I'm going to get something out of it? That's vainglory. Vainglory. Listen, we all have it in us still. Don't lie to yourself. It's all if you're not comfortable. I mean, if you're not careful, you're going to get comfortable with having that little side of you, letting it come up and creep its ugly head. Or you're going to get fed up with, you know, I've been playing this Christian game for too long now and doing the humility thing. But you know what? Enough is enough. Enough is enough. Enough is enough with me pulling up in the parking lot and then driving away all the way to the furthest spot. When's someone going to say to me, hey, there's a spot for you right up front right here? When's that going to happen? Probably never. I don't know. But you know your hearts. Can't fool God. Can't fool God. He says, let nothing be done through strife or vainglory. Listen, I said this last week. I say it in my school of ministry class all the time. Division doesn't happen in churches because people are always saying, hey, let me pray more. Let me do more. Let me serve more. Division happens. Why? When people think they're not getting what they deserve. I've been serving this long. I didn't get that position yet. You know what? I've been meeting with these group of guys for prayer, and you know what? I tried to make it a Bible study, and next thing you know, they don't like when I teach the Bible to them. I mean, they need to learn to listen to me. Let nothing be done through strife or vainglory. Nothing. And you know what's amazing about God? Even though Paul says, let nothing be done this way, you know this is how a lot of work gets done in the body of Christ? You know that. It says, let nothing be done through strife or vainglory. Let nothing be done for you and about yourself. But you know what? That's how a lot of the work gets done. I hate to say it, but it's true. I hate to say it, but a lot of the work gets done because people are doing it, because they're waiting for something. God's going to make me spiritually mature one day, and I'm going to get what I want, and I'll fake the humility thing. Can you fake humility? Can you? You say, I'm going to be humble. I'm humble. If you have to tell yourself you're humble, you're not humble. You understand what I'm saying? And these are illustrations. I say this all the time. I don't walk around here when people say, good message, Pastor Matt, good message. I don't sit there and say, oh, you know, it's all God. It's all him. It's all God. I don't walk around like that because that's pride too. That's just stupid to me. I just say, oh, thanks, God be the glory. Thank you. Appreciate it. Blah, blah, blah. That's it. It is what it is. God condescends. And he still uses us with our pride, with our vainglory, with all of our motives, with us still wanting to get our way. He still uses us. Look what Paul says, verse 4. Look not every man on his own things, but every man also on the things of others. What is he saying? Not looking on things to covet them. He's saying, look out for the needs of people. Stop worrying about your own needs. It's the exact opposite in the economy of God. The world tells us, take care of yourself, care about yourself, care about your own, worry about your own future, your own things. That's what the world tells us. God tells us the exact opposite in his economy. He says, look out at the needs of others. Try to be a blessing to others. Give away your life a little bit to others. It's the exact opposite in God's economy. It will always be that way. It will always be that way. God can't use you more until you start to see things that way. When you sit there and say to God, I'm not, I won't, and I can't until I'm taken care of first. God says, you're breathing. You ate today. I have taken care of you. Well, that's not what I mean, God. You know the status I need. You know the certain kind of car I need to have. The certain kind of neighborhood I need to live in. I mean, when I get those things, God, you want to live for that? He says, go ahead. But it's amazing when you seek him first and his kingdom and seek others first. You know what? Sometimes he actually gives you those things. I'd say most of the time. Most of the time. Paul addressing the lack of humility in the church says, Christ comforts us. Christ consoles us. Christ has mercy on us. He goes, I want you to make me happy. He goes, you can make me happy by stopping with the strife. Paul says, you can make me happy by having a lowliness of mind. You can make me happy by serving others and blessing others and putting yourself after them. Paul said, that will fulfill my joy. Paul said, you can make me happy, and you'll make me happy while I'm in prison. Not worrying about me being so much in prison. You'll make me happy when you start to look out at the needs of others and stop worrying about your needs. He goes, that will make me happy. That will make me happy. Listen, that makes me happy as a pastor. When people actually start to do some of this stuff, because it doesn't come naturally. Most of the counseling sessions we have are, this one's not treating me right, and it's not fair, and how come this, and why that, and I have church hurt. It's just church hurt. You know what I say to people when they say that? Welcome to the club. Everyone has church hurt. Church hurt. Pastor Mel, you think that that should happen? People should treat you different in church. You're dealing with people, you know. People. Well, I expect more from them. They call themselves Christians. I expect more from them. Expect more from yourself. Don't worry about them. God will worry about them. Listen, you know what a lot of church hurt boils down to? I'm dead serious. We live in such a carnal day and age of market-driven Christianity. I'm just going to tell you. You know what church hurt boils down to for a lot of us? That somebody told you no one time. One time. Doesn't matter if they told you yes 110 times. The one time they told you no. They're just dictator leaders here. They just want to be lords and tell people what to do. I'm dead serious.
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4: You know if you're a hypocrite. 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

0: In the movie industry, they talk about the suspension of disbelief. It's all make-believe, right? But they try to make the costumes and the special effects and the acting so convincing that it suspends our disbelief. They hope we forget it's fake, or fiction if you prefer. Today on A New Beginning, Pastor Greg Laurie points out some people sort of act their way through life. They try to suspend our disbelief about how they're really living. Well, see, that's a fruitless pursuit.
1: So we're in the book of Acts in this series that we're calling The Upside Down Life. And now we're going to see some of the challenges that they faced. Oh, we've seen the Holy Spirit poured out and, you know, thousands of people believing on the day of Pentecost. We've seen a man raised up who was unable to walk from his youth. We've seen a lot of preaching, a lot of powerful things. Now we're going to see some sinful things, because this is real world life that we're looking at here. This story shows that the early church was not all about romance and redemption. They also had flaws and sinful people, and we see how Jesus dealt with these people. Now, Barnabas is seen giving a gift to the church for the use of ministry. So Ananias and Sapphira see this, and they think, wow, look at how the people appreciate this. We want to be seen as virtuous people too. So this is what happens next. And one of the most shocking stories in the Bible, quite candidly, Acts chapter 5, starting in verse 1, I'm reading from the New Living Translation. There was a man named Ananias, who with his wife Sapphira sold some property. He brought part of the property to the apostles, but claimed it was the full amount. His wife agreed to this deception. Underline that, this deception. Then Peter said, Ananias, why has Satan filled your heart? You lied to the Holy Spirit, and you kept some of the money for yourself. This property was yours to sell or not sell, as you wish or not. And after selling it, the money was yours to keep or to give away. Why would you do a thing like this? You're not lying to us, you're lying to God. And as soon as Ananias heard these words, he fell to the ground and died. And everyone who heard about it was terrified. Well, then some young men wrapped him in a sheet, took him out and buried him. About 3 hours later, his wife comes in, not knowing what had happened. Peter asks her, what was this price you and your husband received for the land? She said, yeah, that was the price. Peter said, how could the two of you even think of doing a thing like this, conspiring together to test the Spirit of the Lord? You might underline that phrase, test the Spirit of the Lord. Just outside that door are the young men who buried your husband, and they'll carry you out too. And instantly she fell to the floor and died, and the young men saw she was dead, and they carried her out and buried her beside her husband. And great fear gripped the entire church and all the others who heard what happened. We'll stop there. How's that for a story? Wow. Why did God deal so severely with these two people? Because they committed a specific sin against the Spirit that still can be committed today. They lied to the Spirit of God. Verse 4, you've not lied to men, but to God. Their sin was they lied to the Holy Spirit. The Holy Spirit is a member of the Trinity, Father, Son, and Holy Spirit. The Holy Spirit has a will. The Holy Spirit has a personality. The Holy Spirit can be specifically sinned against. There are specific sins identified in the Bible that can be committed against the Holy Spirit. For instance, you can insult the Spirit. You can resist the Spirit. You can lie to the Spirit, as the story here shows. And you can blaspheme this Spirit. So what is this about? Again, Ananias and Sapphira were hypocrites. They were playing a part. They were pretending to be something that they were not. They wanted people to think they were really devoted to God when they weren't. Now, before we criticize them, let's just ask ourselves this question. Have we ever done anything like this? The answer is yes. You know, some people always say, I'm going to really just, you know, sing louder and lift my hands higher. And that's all good. We want that. But don't do it in a way where you're drawing unnecessary attention to yourself. God doesn't like it when you do that. Better to be an honest sinner than a lying saint. So don't put this show on. That's what Ananias and Sapphira were doing. They were pretending to be something they were not. The hypocrite extraordinaire was Judas Iscariot. I don't know why it is, but whenever I type the words Judas Iscariot in my Word document and I run spell check, they want to change the last name Iscariot to Escargot. Just Word does not understand the word Iscariot. Judas Iscariot. So that was Judas's French brother. I don't know if you know about him. Or maybe his brother who likes snails. I'm not sure. No, there is no Judas Iscariot, but there was a Judas Iscariot. And he was a great deceiver. In fact, he was perceived as one of the more virtuous of the disciples. On one occasion, when a woman brought a very expensive perfume to anoint Jesus with, probably a family heirloom worth a lot of money, and she knew he was going to die and she wanted to do something sacrificial, it was Judas Iscariot who spoke up and said, "This is not good stewardship. Could this not have been sold and the money given to the poor?" All the other apostles probably thought, "Yeah, you know, he's got a point. That is true." But then John tells us, yeah, he said this not because he cared about the poor, but because he was stealing money, because he was the treasurer. So Judas put on a good show. To show this, when Jesus in the upper room said, "One of you is going to betray me," to each disciple, they said, "Is it me?" They didn't all point in unison at Judas and say, "It's Judas, isn't it?" They didn't know. No one suspected it. And then the ironic thing is Judas betrays our Lord for 30 pieces of silver. He goes to the religious leaders and he says, "The one I kiss, that's the one you're looking for." So they go into the Garden of Gethsemane where Christ is there with his disciples. He's just literally sweat blood as he's under the pressure of what is about to come. And as Judas approaches Christ with the temple guard with their swords and their shields and their spears and their torches, Jesus says, "Friend, why have you come?" Did Jesus know why Judas was coming? Of course. He had already called him out in the upper room and said, "You're the one who will betray me." But unnoticed by Judas, Christ was offering this betrayer one last chance to repent. But Judas was such a hypocrite, he betrays Jesus with a kiss. Why not just point at him and say, "There he is, get him"? Because in religious art, you always know who Jesus is. Everyone has sort of dusty robes and muted colors. Jesus has a pure white robe, just came from the dry cleaners, with a blue sash. Where did the blue sash come from? I don't know, but Jesus has the blue sash, right? Well, that's religious art. That's not reality. He blended into a crowd like any other man would. He didn't glow in the dark, you know. So Judas had to say, "The guy I kiss, that's Jesus." But when he betrays our Lord with a kiss, in the Greek, it's implied that he kissed him over and over again. He wanted to appear devout, even though he was literally betraying the Lord. What a horrible thing. And that is what a hypocrite does. It's been said, you can fool all of the people some of the time. You can fool some of the people all of the time. But you can't fool God any of the time. Am I talking to a hypocrite right now? If so, please stand up. No, don't. You probably wouldn't. But you know if you're a hypocrite. You know. Like right now, you're sitting here in church with your wife and your family, or you're alone, and everyone thinks you're such a spiritual man, such a spiritual woman. But you know what's going on. You know you're going to go home and look at porn. You know you're in an extramarital relationship. You know you're living in a lifestyle that's contrary to Scripture. You know that you're lying to people to make more money. You know that you're doing fill in blank here. And you keep doing it, and you have no intention of stopping that thing. That's hypocrisy. Now, if you tell me I come in with a struggle, and I need help, and I need prayer, that's understood. There's a difference between that person and the other person. Don't be that person, because you're lying to the Spirit.
0: Pastor Greg Laurie will have the second half of his message in just a moment.
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0: Well, we're talking about lying and other significant spiritual dangers today as Pastor Greg presents his message, Honest to God. Let's continue.
1: I mentioned specific sins that can be committed against the Spirit. There's lying to the Spirit, and there's grieving the Spirit. That's mentioned in Ephesians where Paul says, don't grieve the Spirit. And he talks about anger and backbiting and slander and other things that you can do to actually make the Holy Spirit sad or sorrowful. There's another sin you can commit against the Spirit called quenching the Spirit. The Bible says, quench not the Spirit. What does that mean? That means that you're trying to stop the Spirit from the work he wants to do in your life. The idea is of quenching a fire. You know, like when you go camping. How many of you like to camp? Right, okay. Some people like to go glamping. That's a new thing, right? Sort of a nicer version of camping. There was giant motorhomes with big TVs on the outside and okay, whatever. So you're out at your campsite and you set up your fire and it's time to break camp. So you extinguish the fire. Can't just leave fires going, right? But sometimes the Holy Spirit will prompt you to do something. The Holy Spirit will say, I want you to put that phone down and open your Bible. The Holy Spirit says, I want you to start a conversation with that person. He doesn't say it audibly, but it's sort of a nudge. It's a leading to just go do that thing. I want you to do this. And we'll say, no, that's quenching the Spirit, you see. So Ananias and Sapphira, they were lying to the Spirit. And if you're a hypocrite, sooner or later, one day you will have to face the music. There was a band back in the 90s. A lot of you won't even know who I'm talking about. Some of you will. They were called Milli Vanilli. Does anyone remember Milli Vanilli? All the old people, right? So they were a duo. And they had a song with the title, Girl, You Know It's True. And they even won a Grammy for it. They sold 30 million records. But then it came out that Milli Vanilli actually never sang that song. They had some session singers come into the studio and record it, and Milli and Vanilli, the two guys that made up this group, would just sort of lip sync and dance to the song, and then it came out, and they had to return their Grammy, and they had to face the music. And that statement, face the music, goes back to the early days of Japan. The story is told of a man who wanted to be in the Imperial Orchestra to play for the emperor. But the problem was this man could not play a note, but he was very wealthy and affluent. So the conductor allowed him to join the Imperial Orchestra. And when the orchestra was playing, he would be like acting as though he was playing a flute when he wasn't playing a single note. And that went on for years, but he enjoyed the prestige that came with being in that orchestra. And that continued on until a new conductor took the orchestra over. And he told the orchestra that he wanted to audition each player personally. They had to perform in his presence. Well, the flautist was very nervous because he knew he could not play. But finally, he was called in after he called in sick a couple times. And he appeared before the conductor. And it was clear that he was a fraud. Thus, he had to face the music, you see. So Ananias and Sapphira had to face the music, and one day we will have to do the same. Do not be a hypocrite. And if you are a hypocrite, repent of it and ask God to forgive you of your sin. I've mentioned some of the sins you can commit against the Holy Spirit. Let me mention one more. And I'm probably asked about this particular sin more than any other. What is the blasphemy of the Holy Spirit? Okay, so the Bible talks about resisting the Spirit. Stephen, that we'll talk about later in the book of Acts, was preaching to the religious leaders, the Sanhedrin, and he said to them, why do you resist the Spirit as your fathers did? To resist the Spirit means that I say, no, I don't want Christ in my life. The Holy Spirit has come to convince us of our sin and of righteousness and of judgment. The Holy Spirit shows me my need for Jesus, not to drive me away in despair, but to draw me to Christ. So when I say no to him, I'm resisting the Spirit. Then it can get even worse and you can insult the Spirit. Certainly don't want to do that. That's effectively implying that you would acknowledge that Jesus died on a cross for your sins, and you would say, I frankly could care less. I want nothing to do with him or his offer of forgiveness. That's an insult to the Spirit. So I can resist the Spirit, then I can insult the Spirit, and it all culminates with blaspheming the Spirit. What does that mean? That means that I completely reject Christ as Savior and Lord. And that is the only unforgivable sin. Because the Bible says, how can we escape if we neglect so great a salvation? So maybe there's someone I'm talking to here that is sort of resisting. Like, I believe it's true, but I don't really want this in my life right now. And, you know, maybe some other time. And then there's somebody else that's saying, I don't know if I think it's true or not. I just reject it. And someone else, your heart has gotten so hard, you don't even care anymore. Be careful, because you can go beyond a point of no return. The Bible says, harden not your heart if you can hear his voice. In Revelation 22:17, we read, the Spirit and the bride say, come. Let him that hears this say, come. Let him who is thirsty come. And whoever desires, let him drink freely from the water of life. See, God wants to satisfy your deep spiritual thirst. That's really what you're longing for in life. And we try to satisfy this thirst sometimes with relationships or with possessions or with drugs or alcohol or even religion. None of those things will satisfy that thirst. Only Christ will satisfy it. A relationship with him. So the Holy Spirit is saying, this is for you. Right now, I'm talking to somebody that is sensing this draw, this tug, this pull from the Holy Spirit. It's up to you how you're going to react. You can say, yes, Lord, come into my life. Or you can say, no, I don't want it. And besides, there's too many hypocrites in the church. Get over that. You think that's going to hold water on Judgment Day? That's an excuse and you know it. Jesus never said, follow my people. He said, follow me, okay? Just because there's hypocrites doesn't really mean anything. This is about you and God. Just because someone else messes it up has nothing to do with this offer of forgiveness that he offers to you at this very moment. Jesus died on that cross for your sin. And he rose again from the dead. And now he stands at the door of your life and he knocks. And if you hear his voice and open the door, he will come in. Don't resist the Spirit. Don't insult the Spirit. And God forbid that someone listening to me right now blasphemes the Spirit. If you have any sense of seeing your need for Jesus, you have not gone beyond that point of no return. But don't keep putting this off because you could. So we're going to close in prayer, and I'm going to give an opportunity for anybody here that wants to respond to the work of the Holy Spirit and believe in Jesus to do it right here, right now. Let's pray. Father, I thank you for the work of the Holy Spirit. He is here right now working in our midst, and I pray that your Holy Spirit will work in the hearts of those that do not know you and help them to see their need for Jesus. While our heads are bowed and our eyes are closed, maybe there's somebody here that needs Jesus today. The Holy Spirit has been drawing you, Will you respond to him? Will you come to Christ now? If you will, if you want to, just pray this prayer after me, right where you sit. If you want Jesus to forgive you of your sin, just pray, Lord Jesus, I know that I'm a sinner, but I know that you're the Savior who died on the cross for my sin and rose again from the dead. I turn from my sin now, and I choose to follow you from this moment forward. In Jesus' name I pray. Amen.

0: 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You've got a list of the chapters in front of you.
1: Yes.
0: Which chapter do you think long-time Christians need the most, even if they've never admit it?
1: I would say probably sharing the good news, and that's a section on sharing the gospel. You know, what I've found, Dave, is young believers are the most excited about sharing their faith. And the problem is, as we grow in the Lord, as we've known the Lord for many years, we do that less and less. And actually, not only is it good for the people that you're sharing the gospel with, but it's good for you. You see, it is life-giving to share the gospel. And it's something that every believer needs to be engaged in. So in this section of sharing the gospel, we talk about how to bring in the catch, how to bait the hook, how to communicate effectively, and a whole lot more, just like how to do it and how to do it effectively. So, I mean, but, you know, honestly, I have a chapter on read the Bible, and there's so many believers that don't do that on a regular basis. The same can be said of being involved in your church. So many believers are not involved in their church as they ought to be. So there's something here for everyone. And I think that you'll find these truths in this book are biblical and practical and hopeful, really encouraging for you. So let us send you a copy of this new book, What Every Growing Christian Needs to Know, for your gift of any size.
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9: Thank you very much, Basil. I'm happy to be here.
8: Clay, I want to talk with you today about Amazing Grace Sports Network. What inspired you to create a sports network that blends athletic excellence with spiritual purpose?
9: I think that athletic performance and spiritual purpose are connected, if not intertwined. There's a spirituality that most athletes go. They go to a spiritual state in order to perform. Many times you will see an athlete cross their heart, cross their body in a Father, Son, Holy Spirit gesture before performance or afterwards, after they give their performance, after they do well.

0: they will give all glory to God, Jesus yes. Christ, the Holy Spirit, and they will
1: get
0: say,
1: on the knees and point up in the air.
0: Yeah, point up in the air and say, you know, thank you, Jesus. Thank
1: I
0: you,
1: see
0: God.
1: That a lot.
0: Yeah, so this is spirituality that most athletes go to in order to perform at a high level so that they're focused and they're not distracted. And the only thing that's on their mind is doing what they've been training to do for months, years even.
1: What makes Amazing Grace Sportsnet work stand out for fans and athletes alike?
0: We stand out because we highlight the passion, spirituality, and the unity of sports. That's what's inherited in sports. Sports is passionate. It brings people together. It makes them passionate. They jump up and down. They scream. They cry. They laugh. They go to unbelievable lengths to express themselves when they're involved in watching the team or watching the person that they admire or that they care about. And sports is spirituality, as we talked about. It takes a spiritual person many times to compete and win at sports. You have to dig deep inside yourself. You have to see if you have what it takes in order to last this long or go through an injury or go through ups and downs. So it takes a great amount of spirituality, whether they profess themselves as Christians or not. And sports creates unity. I mean, you'll have people of all races and all ethnicities grouped together behind a team that they all care about and they're all passionate about. It unifies. And not only does it unify the fans, it unifies the players on the team to play together, no matter what differences they perceive they might have had or they think they have or whatever the case. You're going to have to work with that person. You're going to that person so that he can help you.
1: Yes.
0: And it's all about working together and helping one another that makes a team come together
1: yes.
0: to win.
1: Now, Clay, can you share a moment from Amazing Grace Sports Network's journey that reminded you why this mission matters?
0: I was at a Dunkin' Donuts about 3 months ago, and it was in the morning, just making my daily run. And as I'm giving my order, and there's a guy who's standing off to the side, and he just is looking at me, and he says, "I know you." I didn't know him. And he said, "I've heard you before." He says, "You are on the radio station in the mornings on Saturday." And I go, "Yes, I am." He goes, "I like what you're doing." He says, "I like that you remind us that life is more important than just sports." He says, "You talk about sports, but you always say a prayer before the show. And you remind us that our lives, my wife's life, my kids' lives are more important than any sports that I'm watching or any sports that I care about. That the most important person in sports is me." It solidified my purpose that what we're trying to do here is bring spirituality and some humor along with sports to get everybody to group together to understand that we can make this work. We can make America unified and understanding that we can all work together to keep America going in the direction that it needs to be going. No politics, no ideology.
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0: That sports are fun and they're exciting, but they themselves, the individual, they are more important than any sport. What you do with your life and how your life is going, is it going good? Is it going bad? Is it up and down? Well, you can do something about that. If you connect yourself on a religious path with Jesus Christ, then you can have an up all the time. 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Your life as a sports fan, your wife's life, your kids' lives are more important than any sports event, any sports team. It's fun to root for a team, but you are the most important person in the world.
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3: 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A Prayer for Help to Pray Without Ceasing. Written by Emily Rose Massey. Read by Leah Gerard. Rejoice always. Pray without ceasing. Give thanks in all circumstances, for this is the will of God in Christ Jesus for you. 1 Thessalonians 5:16 through 18. With the invention of smartphones and these often anti-social social media apps, we can now be distracted and ignore the reality in front of our faces at any given moment of every single day. Many have lost the art of communication because there's really no need to actually talk aloud, that is, to people anymore. It's all about these black letters on a white background. We text instead of calling. We use emojis instead of an emotional face-to-face conversation. We post Insta updates such as engagements or the birth of a new baby instead of waiting to share that news in person, especially with close friends and family members. I strongly dislike finding out essential things through Facebook first. Don't you? We can't even sit in a 20-minute car ride without grabbing for that block of distraction. My husband knows how guilty I am of this one. And recently, I discovered that existing behind my phone's keyboard hasn't just affected my relationships with other people, but also with God. Are we so connected to our devices that we're neglecting to connect with the Lord? How much time am I spending on my phone? I must wonder if living a typed-out communicative existence of only black letters on a white background is largely the reason my prayer life sometimes seems like it's on life support. You can't text God. He wants to hear from his children. Because of Christ's sacrifice on the cross, he tore the veil that separated sinful man from the holy and righteous one. Jesus made a way for me to approach God as my Father. What a beautifully life-changing truth. When the disciples asked Christ to teach them how to pray in Matthew chapter 6, he told them to begin with "Our Father." Prayer is personal because the Father longs to have a personal relationship with his children. He wants us to come to him constantly with our concerns, burdens, joys, and requests. At the end of his first letter to the church at Thessalonica, the Apostle Paul gives a simple reminder to the Thessalonians and us to anchor themselves in joy and thankfulness and never stop praying. 1 Thessalonians 5:16 through 18 says, "Rejoice always. Pray without ceasing. Give thanks in all circumstances, for this is the will of God in Christ Jesus for you." Just as all our relationships in life are shaped by verbal communication, we form our relationship with the Lord through every conversation we have with him. And we should constantly lift our gaze and voices to him. This means that as we go about our day, we should remember to stay connected to the vine, as John 15 explains, abiding in him, knowing that we must remain dependent upon him for all things, and to be thankful and content for his new mercies that are available to us every single day. The distractions are endless throughout the day, making it so easy for our eyes and minds to become focused on lesser temporal things. This isn't to say that we're supposed to ignore all our daily earthly responsibilities to go sit in our prayer closet, but we seek God in the midst of these responsibilities. We remember that he is the one who gives us the grace to accomplish the tasks before us. His sovereign hand is always guiding us while his beautiful providence unfolds in our lives. We should be careful to not get so caught up in our own plans and goals that we neglect coming to him first. Constant communication with the Lord will build and strengthen our confidence and trust in the Lord as we learn to lean upon him in all things. We can rejoice always and remain thankful for another day to get a chance to know him through his word and glorify his name in all we say and do. Let's ask the Lord to help us throw off the distractions that would keep us from that glorious partnership with him. Let's pray. Father God, there can be such a blessing that comes from technology and being able to connect with other people all over the world in an instant. However, this blessing can also become a major distraction from something far better, staying connected to you. Lord, I repent for neglecting to keep our communication a top priority and allowing an electronic device to become a hindrance to the spiritual discipline of prayer. You call us to never cease from praying, meaning that we should be continually looking to you every moment of the day. I lift my gaze to you, knowing that you are where my help comes from. I lift my voice to you, knowing that you incline your ear to me as your child. Thank you, Jesus, for making a way for me to have a relationship with my Heavenly Father. May I never take that relationship for granted. Help me by your grace and the power of the Spirit to remember to keep prayer a daily, moment-by-moment lifeline to my Heavenly Father. In Jesus' name, amen.
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7: In 1783, the Revolutionary War was nearly over, but America's future remained uncertain. Officers in the Continental Army were angry. Congress had failed to provide promised pay, and some considered using the Army's power to force the government's hand. George Washington understood their frustration, but he also knew the liberty they had fought to win could be destroyed by the very army that secured it. Washington confronted his officers and urged them to choose honor, patience, and loyalty to the Republic over rebellion. He could have used their anger to increase his own power. Instead, he used his influence to restrain it. Power asks what it can take. Character asks what duty requires. Washington's lesson still stands. Freedom survives when leaders place principle above ambition and remain faithful to God, country, and the people they serve.
8: My name is Lisa McLaughlin. I'm a member of 12 Disciples Church in Somerville, Mass. Heavenly Father, we proclaim your holiness and righteousness, and that it's not of this world, and you are everlasting and always will be just and true. And yet there are those in this world who have not given themselves to your ways, but have turned away from your good and secure path and set themselves up as leaders and lead your people astray. Help us, O God. Awaken your people, O God, to seek the Lord that we may live. Make alive the work of your kingdom. Come alive in me, O God, to fulfill the calling and the purpose that you have had from before the world began. Disappointment does not belong to us, but to our adversary, the devil, and his plans will be broken, for our God reigns in victory, and that victory is ours through the blood of the Lamb. All praise and honor and glory be to you, Lord Jesus. Amen.
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11: We are excited to welcome you to another life-changing time with Bishop Femi Oume of Kingdom Lighthouse Church in Providence, Rhode Island. 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We invite you to stay with us to the end and assure you that you did not tune in by accident, but because God wants to bless you.
12: Welcome back. This is part 2. And as we're discussing the difference from wealth and riches, things are coming to my mind. I didn't share this with you, Pastor Femi. Besides Dallas, there was another radio station in Augusta, Georgia. And I started to think, instead of always exchanging money for services, I found out the station's needs. And then the value of those needs, I was able to do it naturally. So when I presented it to the owner of the station, I mentioned, let's try it for a 3-month period to see if it would be a win-win. Pastor Femi, he agreed.
13: Amen.
12: So we're conditioned to think, well, if I get this service, I got to pay this dollar amount. But I believe, Pastor Femi, the bartering system is really right in front of us if we see the value that God gave us.
13: I'm laughing when you say that, because the modern man thinks that that system is archaic. But in today's world, when money has become God, there is nothing wrong in that system. You know, it cannot fully replace the monetary system. We know that. But the Bible points to it in 1 Peter chapter 4. Again, let's read some scriptures. He said, as each of you has received the gift, minister it to one another as good stewards of the manifold grace of God. Take, for example, you and I. You have a gift, and I have a gift. Let me minister my gift to you. You minister your gift to me. There's no monetary issue involved. And you will still receive the blessing of my gift, and I will receive the blessing of your gift. That's the system that God set up. He said, freely you have received, freely you should give. So even though, you know, the monetary system facilitates transaction and economic activities in the world, it cannot be the governing principle concerning all things. It cannot be. Because if we make it to be the governing principle, it means that we will actually limit the benefits of mankind when you come to look at it. Because there are some people who don't have money to give, but they have things to give, things of value, like you're saying. And if you recognize that and you receive that thing of value, particularly the gift of their knowledge, of their capability, of their skill, and of the grace that God has given to them, and then you render other things of value, that facilitates, you know, more than if we allow ourselves to be restricted and limited by, you know, monetary exchange. I mean, there are things people don't have money for, but they have things that are of value that they can offer for those things.
12: Yes.
13: So it should be encouraged. I really appreciate you bringing that up. It should be encouraged. Again, we can look at Romans chapter 12, talking about gifts. It says in verse 6 of Romans chapter 12, he said, haven't then gifts differing according to the grace that is given to us? So the grace that is given to us are things of value. In fact, you can't even put any monetary value on those things. Because when you put monetary value on the gift of grace, you actually undervalue that gift. This is why the Lord Jesus Christ said that freely we have received, freely we should give. What do you give, for example, for raising the dead? That's the gift of grace. What do you give for healing of a chronic disease? That is the gift of grace. But it is to be ministered freely according to what the Lord Jesus Christ told us. So we can't be putting money, we can't allow money to become a barrier for the flow of such benefits. So he said, having then gifts defined according to the grace that is given to us, let us use them. Let us use them. So we must develop an environment where we value grace, and then we allow it to flow for the benefit of one another. So it's a very, very interesting thing. You call it barter, yes, because that is the way it is described. But the exchange of the gift of grace is crucial and important to facilitate the advancement of the kingdom of God. So it's very relevant to our kingdom. But where you have institutions associated to the advancement of the things of God, like radio stations, and everything is about money, then it limits, because there are some people who may not have the money to pay for being on the radio, but they may have other things. In fact, I don't think it should be difficult for radio stations to give out some of the time for people to still minister, even though they don't have the money to pay for that time. Because what is the radio station for? What is the channel for? If we say that God has given us a mandate to establish a radio or a television station, a media house, to propagate the gospel, then it is the growth of the kingdom of God through the ministries that come upon those media outlets that should be paramount. Money is still required to run those houses, still required to run the corporation. Yes, I mean, you still have to pay salaries, you still have to pay, you know, mortgage, you still have to pay, you know, utilities, all of those things. Yes, we need to generate income. It is by charging people for the time they spend on the channel or on the air that we generate that income. But we should not exclude those who have something to offer, but they don't have the money to give. They may not have the money to pay for the thing, but you know that what they are saying is going to benefit mankind. You should be able to give part of your time or resources to that aspect as well. I think it's something that is worth considering. Because what is the objective? The objective is the kingdom. If it is to advance the kingdom of God, then it cannot be all about money. Yes, we need money to run the organization. Some people have to pay. Those who can afford should pay. But we shouldn't exclude those who cannot afford if they have something to offer for the advancement of the kingdom of God.
12: Well, once again, you're listening to Pastor Femi. And what's coming up now, Pastor Femi, is your 2026, is it called Prophecy, what God shared with you?
13: Yep.
12: How does that prophecy relate to what we're discussing now?
13: Well, what we need to understand is that God is concerned about advancing his kingdom. That was why he created in the first place. So the paramount thing in the heart of God concerning the heart is the advancement of the kingdom of God. That is why in 2 Corinthians chapter 5, he calls us ambassadors. The ambassadors of nations advance the viewpoint and the interest of the country that sent them. So that is what we who believe Jesus Christ must understand and be doing. We are citizens of the kingdom of God. I've said this several times, that there is no citizenship of any nation that is superior to the citizenship of the kingdom of God for a believer. Today, the United States of America is the greatest nation in the world. But Americans who are born again should not value the citizenship of America more than their citizenship of the kingdom of God. Because the greatest kingdom in the universe is the kingdom of God. The citizenship of the kingdom of God is the greatest citizenship. Yes, we are citizens of the United States of America. And I said it before, unless you are a good citizen of the kingdom of God, you cannot be a good citizen of the United States of America. So it's actually beneficial to the country in which you are if you first of all aspire and strive to be a good citizen of the kingdom of God. Because when you are like that, then you will be working as an ambassador of the kingdom of God to advance the interest of God in the United States of America, for example. If you're doing that, what will you be advancing? You'll be advancing love, peace, joy. That's what you'll be advancing. Humility, righteousness, holiness. You will not be walking in ungodliness. You will not be lying. You will not be cheating other people. You will not be causing trouble. And once you're doing that, what are you doing? You are promoting the culture of the kingdom of your father, but you are also blessing the nation in which you are. In fact, if governments of the nations understand what we're talking about, the value of the citizenship of the kingdom of God, what it implies, and what ambassadorial duties will do in their own nation, the benefits they will derive from the ambassador of the kingdom of God in their own nation, every government will be promoting Christianity, because there is no other way of looking at it than that. If we represent the kingdom of God as we ought to, and we practice the principles of the kingdom of God in the United States, in Russia, in Germany, in China, in Africa, wherever in the world, and we devote ourselves to it, it will benefit the nations in which we are. So once the people understand this thing, it's something to be embraced, it's something to be promoted. So when we are looking at the things that God is telling us every time, every year, it's always concerned about the promoting of his kingdom. The Lord Jesus Christ said he will build his church and the kingdom of darkness will not prevail against it. So that is the objective. And everything he tells us is to promote that objective. For example, this year, he told us that will be refreshing. What is refreshing? Refreshing is the outpouring of the Holy Spirit upon the church of God to lift burdens, to lift weariness, to restore people to relationship with God, to advance the principles of the kingdom of God, to energize people, rejuvenate people, and redirect their focus to the things of the kingdom. So that is a very important thing, and it is consistent with what he has been saying.
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17: Mike and Laurie Faherty, pre-recorded live from Boston. We're going to energize your faith by the Word of God and give you a shot of joy in the Holy Ghost. Honey, what are we talking about this week?
7: Today we are talking about running to win. Jesus does not give participation awards. He asks us to run like we are running in a race to win it.
17: All right, let's check it out. You know, I take the heat or whatever it is. But guys, 86% of the time, I'm good. I'm good. I don't even have to like tell on myself. And I enjoy some good stuff. Do you remember she would go to Fat Cat in Quincy?
18: Oh, yeah.
17: And she would get a buffalo mac and cheese.
18: Yes.
17: Which is always better the next day after it sets up.
18: Oh my gosh, it was
17: it's
18: so
17: like
18: good.
17: Six meals.
18: And it's
17: in that
18: huge,
17: pan.
18: I know. It's huge.
17: I'm like, I'm risking it.
18: And so many times it would just sit there and rot. And then you'd have to throw it away. But the one time you decide to eat it, well, then it turned into more than one time because you learned But she would, that would be the time she'd go looking for it.
17: The same daughter is getting married and moving out. What am I going to do with no leftovers?